0: will not be a good route to the games.
1: If you do happen to want to get off at Stadium, you'll have a heck of a time if you're trying to go to BC Place Vancouver. The gates will be down at the bottom entrance here at Stadium, but if you are going to BC Place Vancouver, Main Street Science World is the best option, and then you walk the last mile.
0: Officials say there will be shuttles from Science World to the ticket gates for people with mobility challenges. They say doors will open for ticket holders 3 hours before kickoff and are urging people to arrive early. Tim Perry, Global News.
2: Vancouver's World Cup cleanup is well underway. Jordan Armstrong reports.
3: In Yale Town and elsewhere, new sanitation carts have hit the streets. Sources tell Global News as many as 80 city workers are temporarily redeployed to cleanup duty. For the first time in many years, the Plaza of Nations has been given some TLC, new paint, and new flags. The Granville Strip, long known for its open drug use, is being tidied. Vancouver Councillor Sarah Kirby-Young.
4: This council has really been making strides on this. We've got a back to community capital plan coming up where we're going to be investing in community amenities and putting money where it counts. These are the things that people care about.
3: But how much is the World Cup cleanup costing? That is unclear. Kirby-Young does stress the city's contribution to the World Cup is capped at $5 million. Jordan Armstrong, Global News.
2: More than 100 Vancouver bars and restaurants are extending their liquor service hours for FIFA, and the VPD says it has a plan to prevent any soccer hooliganism in the city's entertainment district. Global's Joshua Azizi reports.
5: The province's Liquor and Cannabis Regulation Branch says 93 applications to permanently extend liquor service hours in Vancouver were approved, along with 28 applications to temporarily extend hours for FIFA. Or a nightclub owner, Alan Goodall, says his establishment can now stay open until 4 a.m.
6: It was something all the nightclubs were advocating for quite some time. So it's nice to have that option to stay open later if people are ready to party and do their thing.
5: Vancouver Police Sergeant Adam Donaldson says up to 50 extra officers could be assigned to the city's entertainment district on match days and Friday and Saturday nights.
7: We've been doing preparations for months. We've been educating our members. We've been having additional courses about soccer hooliganism. We don't expect too much, but we are prepared for it.
5: Many bars and restaurants are also putting up patios in the Granville Entertainment District, which is now closed to buses and vehicles through July 26th for a pedestrian zone. The province says 44 temporary extensions of a licensed area have been greenlit for the World Cup. Joshua Azizi, Global News.
2: Crown prosecutors are seeking a 13-year prison sentence for a Langley woman who pleaded guilty to more than a dozen charges related to human trafficking. One victim was 13 years old. And a warning, some of the details in this next story are disturbing. Global's Emily Silva reports.
8: Graphic video was played in court Monday showing how Jennifer Stevens abused sex workers. One video showed a drug and alcohol-fueled assault back in March 2023 at a Langley hotel. You see a victim's head in a toilet while Stephen stands on her back. The victim was whipped with a phone cord, hit with a bottle and fridge door, and punched. This went on for 4 to 5 hours before the victim was able to call 911 at a nearby gas station. In January 2025, Stevens pled guilty to 17 charges related to human trafficking, including assault and confinement. Tuesday, two victims will be reading out their victim impact statements in court. Emily Silva, Global News.
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9: Crews are on scene to a collision in Vancouver, northbound on Knight Street at 54th Avenue in the center and right lanes. There's a stall in Abbotsford, westbound on Highway 1 before 264th Street, blocking the left lane, and a crash in Delta, eastbound on Nordell Way after Highway 91 in the right lane. 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Details online. In the CKNW Traffic Center, I'm Trish Jewison.
10: Good afternoon, I'm Yvonne Shell in the Global Sky Tracker Weather Center. We're tracking rainfall this evening with temperatures down to 12 as an overnight low. Mainly cloudy for Tuesday, a chance of showers and windy at times. Southwesterly 30 and then gusts of up to 50 kilometers per hour. Tuesday's high, we're up to 17 degrees, 30% chance of a shower on Wednesday, breaks through the afternoon. Highs on Wednesday up to 18 degrees.
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2: In downtown Vancouver, it's 15 degrees. Now an update on the CKNW Business News. Economists expect the Bank of Canada to hold its benchmark interest rate steady for the fifth straight time when it meets Wednesday, but its messaging could shed light on how it's navigating ongoing geopolitical uncertainties.
12: The Bank of Canada held its policy rate at 2.25% when it last met in April, but Governor Tiff Macklem at the time did not rule out future adjustments depending on how risks like the Middle East war and trade uncertainty play out. RBC senior economist Claire Fan says economic data released since then has not been particularly optimistic, but Friday's jobs report showing a decline in the unemployment rate has somewhat balanced that out. She says officials will likely reiterate their message of needing to stay flexible but also cautious when it comes to future rate moves. Michelle Zedekian, The Canadian Press.
2: On to the market numbers. The Dow is down 81 today. The TSX is up 65, and the Canadian dollar is trading lower at 71.65 cents U.S.
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2: 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I'm Emma Albert.
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15: All right, time now for Big Ideas and Real Debate. Richard Zussman and Margaret Adovgal cut through the noise to tackle the ideas shaping our world. Time now for the agenda.
16: Politics. Culture. Trends. The economy. The issues.
17: Hey, what's the big idea?
16: Now.
18: The agenda.
15: Joining us now, Margaret Adovgal, political commentator and resource industry analyst, and Richard Zussman, Western Canada Vice President of Public Affairs at Burson. Margaretta, Richard, welcome.
19: Hey, Jazz and Richard.
20: Hey, Margaret. Hey, Jess. Thanks for having us.
15: Hey, Margaret and Richard. Welcome. Well, BC politics has certainly shifted. Two fresh new polls tell the story. Leger has the BC Conservatives ahead of the NDP 45-41. The first time Leger has shown the opposition leading since the 2024 election. Research Co. has them deadlocked at 42 each. Either way, the trend line is the same. The Conservatives are climbing or doing better. The NDP are sliding, and David Eby's approval rating has dropped below 50% for the first time as well. Carrie Lynn Finley has been leader for just over a week at this particular point. We're also seeing nearly half of those that responded in the Research Co. poll saying they're looking for a potential center-right alternative, an alternative to the Conservatives, but also a alternative to the BC NDP as well. Here's Mario Canseco, president of the Research Co. polling company, who joined us earlier today to talk about the findings of that Research Co. poll.
21: That is where people want to go. And, you know, we've asked about where do you identify yourself? And most people say, I'm in the center and I want to hear policies that are going to benefit me and my family directly. You have housing as the number one issue, particularly for young people. Mm. But young people and Generation X more likely to be concerned about the economy and jobs now. And this is a very complicated aspect for all of the parties to deal with because they don't want to hear about SOGI. They don't want to hear about social conservatism. They want to hear about how are you going to make things better. Inflation is a concern. Jobs are a concern. And that is something that is affecting everybody now. It used to be something that we saw in the urban areas just 6-7 months ago. Now everybody's worried.
15: That is Mario Canseco, who joined us earlier today. And that response, by the way, wasn't just about culture wars on the center right, also about identity politics on the left as well. He was basically saying that there is a strong desire for a centrist party of some sort that could draw voters away from the Conservatives, but also from the NDP as well. Richard, let me go to you first and foremost here. What do these two polls, and especially this latest one from Research Co., tell you? What should we be watching for?
20: Yeah, I think there's a lot to unpack here. The big number that stands out to me, Jazz, is that age 35 to 54 demographic. So in Mario's Research Co. poll, shows the Conservatives lead that demo 44 to 39. In the Leger poll, it was a much wider gap. It was 54% for the Conservatives, 35% for the NDP. Clearly, that could be a sample size issue, but it's a similar trend, and this should be deeply concerning for the NDP. It says that the party is not focused in on those issues that the 35 to 54 crowd are worried about. And you hit on some of them there, Jazz, but it's that sort of core suburban voter that ultimately dictates what happens in elections. They don't think the government is doing well enough when it comes to affordability, cost of living, housing, healthcare, public safety. And if that demographic does not come back to the NDP, winning re-election for David Eby is going to be highly challenging. And, you know, I'm interested in that number around looking for a centrist option. But I honestly think at this point, the clearest path forward is for one of these legacy parties to center themselves. And that needs to be David Eby sending a message to British Columbia and saying, look, we've had our struggles. We've made our mistakes. The economy is in a bad spot, but we are building out a plan to recenter ourselves here. Or it could be Carolyn Finley and the Conservatives saying, look, we won using social conservatism in the leadership, but we understand that to win a general, we need to center ourselves. I'm less hopeful about that, considering Carolyn Finley has long said this is a conservative right-wing party. So we'll see if David Eby takes a look at this data and says, you know what, maybe the best option is here for us to attempt to pivot, because if not, there's a massive hole in that center for someone else to come up the middle.
15: Margaret, 47% of British Columbians say the province needs a center-right alternative to both the NDP and the Conservatives. 41% want the BC Liberals back. Who is that voter, and are they actually available in your mind, or do you think this is just what they tell pollsters that they wish existed, but it's not going to happen with the present political environment?
19: Look, I think we've all heard, and I've certainly seen you tweet about this, Jazz, rumors that there's people wanting to create this alternative option. I think that's just a non-starter politically. Like, if people are unhappy with the NDP, we need to focus on getting our efforts behind a party, a real party, that already has sitting MLAs, almost formed government last time, and is actually prepared to take it in the next general election. And yeah, that can absolutely involve negotiations and conversations about what's the kind of message, what's the kind of positioning on a broad range of issues that is going to speak to as many British Columbians as possible. But I would also say that politics is the realm of what is possible. Pollsters are good problem analysts. They can look at an issue and say, this is where the voters are. But in terms of coming up with things that actually resonate, motivate people to get out to the polls, it can have all sorts of different packages to it. And one of those honestly can be, and I think this is a message that is resonating, that you know, we've seen a decade of the NDP treat the province like a post-scarcity experiment. And I think going back to the basics and making this the message that in order to have a high-trust, high-productivity society that's built on responsible resource extraction, practical trade-offs, ordered liberty, you know, we need a change. We need to get away from performative bureaucracy, rent-seeking and honestly, elite insulation from consequences. And the economy is a really good example of where we're seeing this. Anyone who is running a business or trying to start one has seen just how hard it is under the NDP. I think plenty of people see this. And if Carolyn Finley's leadership continues to grow in its brand recognition, you know, she's just been leader for a number of days, and she's already polling ahead of David Eby in a meaningful way. So I think there's definitely room to grow here, and it's going to be their task to unite caucus and get going so they give voters that alternative, however they position it or package it.
15: Richard, Carolyn Finley comes from a federal government background. Does she have in her the ability to move the party to the center? And will the party membership, I know we came out of a leadership race and you generally have to move further to the right when it comes to these leadership races, is she able to move the party to the center, especially when you have members there that say, no, we're a conservative party, we're not going to water down our message, our view, our perspective, who we are, our identity? Or, I mean, how difficult is it going to be for her to move that party to the center?
20: Yeah, if she wanted to, yeah, she could, but she doesn't want to. And Margaretta says she has room to grow. She also has room to shrink. I don't believe that this poll is reflective of what people think of Carolyn Finley. These polls are reflective of what people think of David Eby. And I think people are frustrated with many of the things the premier has on offer. But there is a chance here that Carolyn Finley will start introducing herself to British Columbians, and they will not like what is on offer here, because she wants to focus in more heavily on those issues like SOGI, around territorial acknowledgements, around purity testing, around restrictions on immigration. One of her first things she did as the leader of the Conservatives is she went to Alberta and sat at a table full of Alberta separatists. Like, these are the people that Carolyn Finley has decided to surround herself with. And as she gets more comfortable and familiar with the job, maybe she centers herself a little bit. But I would be inclined to say She probably doesn't, Jazz. Just for the argument that you were articulating there, her base doesn't want her to do that. They want her to apply this purity test. They want her to instill what they believe are faith-based conservative values. And that may resonate with British Columbians, but I don't believe it will. So I think there's a room for her to shrink here, and I think that's where the option for another party opens up. If people believe that Carrie Lynn Finley is too extreme, but they also believe that David Eby is too extreme, there is an opportunity here. And Margareta says, well, if you want an alternative to David Eby, don't start a centrist party. That centrist party may be the alternative to David Eby. It is hard to create a party. It's hard to create electoral districts. It's hard to build out all of that stuff. You need the right leader. You need hard workers. You need organizers. It is hard to do, but there clearly are people out there seeking alternatives. I think the easier route is to try to center yourself as a party, but if the two major parties are unwilling to do that, then that's where it becomes appealing to voters and more appealing to organizers to set something new up. It can't be called the BC Liberals. That brand is not good, stale, rotten, stinky, however you want to describe it, Jazz. But there are other options that you could look at. Do I believe this is going to happen? I don't know. I don't think so. But it's not the argument Margareta makes, which is, oh, if you want to ensure an alternative David Eby, the conservatives are here, they're organized, they're ready. People may not want that.
15: Yeah.
20: But it may be something that also doesn't want the NDP.
15: Margaret, the BC NDP in today's Research Co poll said about 35% in regards to decided voters, 34% for the BC Conservatives. But the BC Liberals, which is a name Richard says is tired, so be it, it still hits 15% with no leader, no message, nothing. And I would argue the Conservatives at one time were at 2%, and they've ended up where they've ended up. For a party that doesn't have any structure around it, has no leader, it's polling at 15%. Shouldn't Carrie Lynn Finley be worried about this?
19: Well, I would ask the question, why are they polling so high if they have no infrastructure, no message, and no one saying anything through any formal channels? It's because a significant portion of voters aren't the ones that tune into your show, Jazz, or read the news on a regular basis. They don't really follow politics very much, if at all. And a party's name actually matters a lot. And I've heard, you know, these names tossed around, centrist alternatives of various forms. The reality is a significant portion of voters want to just go with a brand and a party that they have an intuitive understanding of. And the word conservative, I think, conveys fundamentally the prescription to the nature of the problem the British Columbians are affected by that we've been dealing with the NDP in charge. Because I think, honestly, myself having been a former BC Liberal, we need a return to conservative values to get out of these issues, to get out of our economic downturn and the sense of overregulation and an inability by this government to stand up for people's property rights and to create clarity on these issues. So I think there are these solutions that are possible, and it has to be pragmatic. You know, in terms of what Carrie Lynn can do within caucus and within her movement, people respond to power and confidence. And if she sets out a clear plan that is persuasive to members of her team on how they can win the next general election, that should and can involve concessions being made. We will talk about these issues. You will have to accept that perhaps we're not going to go here, here, and there in order to advance the broader objective, which is to get the NDP out of power and actually establish a government that is going to look out for British Columbians' interests in all of this. So, yeah, I think it's all not real until it's real. And if someone goes and tries without that BC Liberal name, which I believe last I heard is still tied up, I think they'll have a very tough time getting anything across.
15: One person's tied up is another one's held hostage. So we'll save that for another day. We're speaking to our agenda panel, Margaret Dovgall and Richard Zussman. Coming up next, our panel looks at what's on their radar next.
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15: All right, let's get a live look at the roads with Trish Jewison.
9: Crews are on scene to a crash in Vancouver, northbound on Knight Street at 54th Avenue, blocking the center and right lanes. Watch out for a three-car collision in Langley, eastbound on Highway 1 at Glover Road, blocking the left lane. And there's a stall in Langley on Highway 1 westbound, just before 264th Street in the left lane. 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I'm Trish Jewison in the CKNW Traffic Center.
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15: All right, welcome back to the show. We're talking to Margaret Dovgall, Richard Zussman. They're part of our agenda panel. Wanted to chat with them now, but what's on their radar for this week? Margaret, I'll let me start with you. What are you looking for?
19: And as a political watcher, commentator, and occasional volunteer, I'm already putting my eyes on what's coming up with the municipal cycle. And voters are going to go to the poll October 17th. That's going to be a chance across British Columbia for anyone to vote in, honestly, the government that has probably the greatest impact on your day-to-day quality of life, and that is your city hall. And I obviously encourage everyone to be watching. I'm going to be looking really closely what's happening in Vancouver, because that's where I live, and also in the broader area. One thing I'm specifically looking to see is whether any municipal candidates are going to start making hay about the Musqueam decision and conversations about public, private property, and public participation in land rights. That was an issue we saw sweep. Everyone in the BC Conservative leadership race was talking about it. I know the city of Richmond has strong opinions on this for sure. But I expect we're going to see a couple of things start to happen in the next few months across the region where title is certainly implicated here.
15: Wow, that's going to be interesting. Usually it's about potholes and garbage pickup and community center and direct delivery of services. But you're right, that has seeped into a municipal discourse here in Vancouver and in Richmond, certainly, and I'm sure in many other communities as well. So we'll keep an eye on that. Richard, what are you watching for this week?
20: Could it really be anything else, Jazz? You know what I'm going to say here. We are waiting for the world to arrive in Vancouver. The World Cup starts on Thursday. The first game will take place on Saturday at BC Place. It'll be Turkey against Australia. Canada plays in Toronto on Friday, so we will see how the fan zones go. Just as a sports fan, Jazz, like, I am watching this because I am so excited for the fact that after this long wait, Vancouver will be playing host to the World Cup. But as a political observer, I am waiting to see, is the juice worth the squeeze? Like, is this worth it for Vancouver? Will Vancouverites get behind it? Will the world be excited? Sports Illustrated has already said we are the number one host city in the World Cup. Will that bear out? Will there be security issues? Will there be issues with the downtown east side? Will there be issues with visas and people moving through the city? There's going to be a lot to watch for, Jazz. I hope it is as exciting as Mayor Ken Sim believes it will be, that it will be the equivalent of seven Super Bowls. I hope this is what it turns out to for Vancouver, but we will obviously have to wait and see. But it will be thrilling to see how this province reacts to playing host to what is the most important sporting event in the world.
15: Yeah, it does have political ramifications for sure. When you're spending $700 million for seven games, I mean, not all of that's the provincial, and there will be tax revenue that comes from it. And I think hotel vacancies, those have picked up, so people are going to be coming. Perhaps not as much as they expected, but it's still going to be a good year for them. But you're absolutely right. It'll be interesting to see whether the public here in Metro Vancouver and throughout the Southern Lower Mainland here, Southern British Columbia, get engaged. I think that's going to be very important, because if people feel it's going to undo with us, there are political ramifications for sure, especially with the dollars that we're spending. That is for sure. But they've already shut off Granville today, and they're already getting it ready. Looks great, by the way, for what they're doing.
20: It's good.
15: It's going to be fun.
20: Science World looks incredible.
15: It does.
20: It is going to be welcoming. I will be over there a few times. I am excited to see it. I'll be coming from Victoria. Like, it's just Jazz, this is the World Cup. It is here in our hometown. Now, let's see if it's worth the cost, as you described.
15: Exactly. Margareta, Richard, thank you so much.
19: Thanks so much, guys.
15: All right. Thanks. That is Margareta Dovgall and Richard Zussman, part of our agenda panel. Hey, give us a call on the Buzzline. We'd love to hear from you on this issue of polling conservative numbers, where it shows that they're doing better, leading, or at least tied with the NDP, the NDP struggling, and a desire from some who want to see another alternative for voters. 604-331-2899. All right. 14 motorcyclists dead in BC between March and May of this year. That's nearly triple the number from the same period last year. So what's gone wrong on our roads this spring, and what can riders do to protect themselves? We'll look at that issue at 5:45. But first, this.
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8: At 5:30, I'm Emma Albert. There are more questions about why West Vancouver police waited for several days before notifying the public about a disturbing attack on a young woman. Tim Perry reports.
9: The attack happened on Wednesday in Horseshoe Bay, and the victim, an international student, reported it to police on Thursday. But it wasn't until Sunday, and after Global News had asked questions and called Mayor Mark Sager, that West Vancouver police widely released a surveillance image of the suspect. Angela Marie McDougall of the Battered Women's Support Services Association says police need to do better.
10: Because there's been so much paying attention to the amounts of perhaps strange assaults, but also femicides and other high-risk sexualized violence that happens in public places, we've been a little bit worried that we're not getting, that police aren't being forthcoming when those incidents happen.
9: Late Monday afternoon, West Van police issued a news release saying the suspect has been arrested on Vancouver Island. He'll appear in North Vancouver Provincial Court on September 9th. Tim Perry, Global News.
8: Charges have been laid in relation to a fatal Abbotsford stabbing in December 2025. Abbotsford police were called to a home in the 33,900 block of McCrimmon Drive, where they found the body of 41-year-old Harvey James Lee Burnick. Officers attempted life-saving actions, but he died of his injuries. On June 6th, prosecutors approved one count of manslaughter against 36-year-old Jesse Chamberlain Lohr in relation to the stabbing. His next court appearance is on June 15th. I hit at the time said they believe the incident was targeted. Stage 3 water restrictions are now in effect across Metro Vancouver for the first time in 11 years. But as Catherine Urquhart reports, there are questions about whether the strict measures could have been avoided.
11: Despite recent rain across the Lower Mainland, Stage 3 water restrictions came into effect Monday. That order coming from Metro Vancouver, the regional district. Among restrictions, You're prohibited from watering existing or new lawns, using sprinklers or soaker hoses for trees and shrubs. You can't top up or fill water features. Also banned, personal pressure washers or garden hoses on surfaces, along with topping up or filling personal pools and hot tubs. A key reason for Stage 3 is construction on a new water supply tunnel through Stanley Park. The Greater Vancouver Regional District Employees Union, which is into week 3 of rotating job action, thinks this is a case of poor planning. Metro Vancouver Water Services disagrees, saying they've been proactive. Stage 4 restrictions have never occurred in the region, and Metro Vancouver says the possibility of that occurring is unlikely. Catherine Urquhart, Global News.
4: A new survey finds that while Canadians are concerned about the state of our oceans, we are showing more optimism about its future. According to the Marine Stewardship Council, 90% of Canadian seafood consumers are worried about the health of our oceans. At the same time, the survey found 41% are optimistic about the world's ability to protect our oceans over the next 20 years. That's up from 37% in 2024. Curtis Hain with the Canadian Marine Stewardship Council.
12: How that kind of reads to us is there's this uptick, and we're calling it kind of practical optimism, which is really good. And that's that people are connected, they're concerned, but they feel like their everyday choices can still have an impact.
4: The top concerns of Canadian seafood consumers are climate change, pollution, and overfishing. Former Supreme Court Justice Louise Arbour has been sworn in as Canada's next Governor General.
13: We don't think we are perfect, but we believe we're pretty well on the way there.
14: In her 20-minute speech, Arbour stressed the values of embracing differences. She said extreme polarization is dangerous, but so too is extreme consensus. She received ovations when she said Canada should course correct on the number of young Canadians facing inequality, and when she acknowledged outgoing Governor General Mary Simon's tenure. Following the ceremony at the Senate, Arbour laid flowers at the Tomb of the Unknown Soldier and was honored with two 21-gun salutes. McMurray, The Canadian Press, Ottawa.
4: Global news time is 5:34. 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
15: Cruiser on scene to a three-car crash out in Langley on Highway 1 eastbound at Glover Road in the left lane, and delays in Burnaby for a structure fire, and Kingsway is closed to traffic between Spurling and Gilley with crews on scene. 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I'm Trish Jewison in the CKNW Traffic Center.
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17: Good afternoon. I'm Yvonne Shell in the Global Sky Tracker Weather Center. We're tracking rainfall this evening with temperatures down to 12 as an overnight low. Mainly cloudy for Tuesday, a chance of showers and windy at times. Southwesterly 30 and then gusts of up to 50 kilometers per hour. Tuesday's high, we're up to 17 degrees, 30% chance of a shower on Wednesday, breaks through the afternoon. Highs on Wednesday up to 18 degrees.
4: Outside CKNW in downtown Vancouver, it's 16 degrees. On to the markets. The Dow is down 81 today. The TSX is up 65, and the Canadian dollar is trading lower at 71.64 cents US. I'm Emma Albert.

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1: Welcome back to the show. Well, CKNW Combined Comfort Systems are giving away a Mitsubishi ductless cold climate heat pump plus installation. This prize package is worth up to $9,000, and you'll have four chances a day to qualify. Congratulations to Mel from Burnaby, who was caller number 7 and has been entered into the draw to win the grand prize. Now, if you didn't get through this time, try again tomorrow on Mornings with Simi. CKNW is qualifying four people a day from now until June 26th. The winner will be announced June 29th. On Mornings with Simi. Now, earlier today, I had a commentary on Metro Vancouver's summer water restrictions, and they wanted to provide, Metro Vancouver wanted to provide their own perspective on the issue. Now, I'd mentioned that the Stanley Park water supply tunnel, or I'd suggested that Metro Vancouver's CEO wasn't upfront about tunnel construction being a factor in the restrictions. They believe, or they say, that's not accurate. The CEO, they said, flagged it as one of three reasons back in April, and it was in all three media releases on restrictions, and it's been part of the public record since last April. We'll have Daniel Fontaine, mayoralty candidate and New Westminster councillor, joining us to talk about that issue tomorrow. On the issue of reservoir levels, the goal, the Metro Vancouver says, is to stretch that water through an entire hot, dry summer because snowpack, essentially the region's fourth reservoir, is basically gone. Snowpack is at its lowest since 2015, and as of last week, every watershed snow course site is completely snow-free. Now, on tunnel planning, I had talked about the Stanley Park water supply tunnel could have been scheduled to avoid stage 3 restrictions. Metro Vancouver says the reality is the first Narrows Crossing has been out of service since last fall, and water supply uninterrupted the whole time. The delay stems from working on century-old infrastructure that was in worse shape than expected, not poor planning, they argue. And, of course, stage 3 restrictions are there to protect the system while that phase of work gets done, they say. I thank them for their email. We will be discussing this issue once again tomorrow. As I said, Daniel Fontaine, New Westminster City Councillor and mayoralty candidate, has been quite critical of Metro Vancouver on this issue, and he has made very similar comments. We'll talk to him about those issues tomorrow. A lot of calls on, of course, stage 3 water restrictions. Let's take a listen.
2: I do not take part in any of these water restrictions, and neither do my neighbors. We have good neighbors, and nobody rats each other out. And like you said, we live in a rainforest. And the reasoning behind these water restrictions is pure political garbage. Let's raise our dams and collect all this atmospheric river so we can water our lawns, flush our toilets, and drink.
3: I don't trust this government at all. And water on the West Coast is in abundance. Just look at the Fraser. It's just you got to do a couple changes, right? It's just the political will to do something properly. And you know, and I do have a hot tub and I'm just changing it out. And there's no way I'm going to go a whole summer because some idiot forgot to put in a little extra water to the city. And I don't think I'm alone when they say that.
4: I used my dishwater and scooped it into a bucket and would go outside in front, water my front yard. So simple, easy, and not wasted water.
1: Oh, there you go. A lot of calls on the buzz line. We will revisit this issue tomorrow, I promise. All right, coming up next, 14 motorcyclists dead in BC between March and May of this year. That's nearly triple the number from the same period last year. So what's going wrong on our roads this spring and what can riders do to protect themselves? We'll look at that issue next.
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7: Crews are on scene to a 3-car crash out in Langley, causing delays eastbound on Highway 1 at Glover Road. The left lane is blocked and traffic is heavily backed up. And delays for a fire in Burnaby on Kingsway. It's closed between Spurling and Gilley with crews on scene. 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
1: Welcome back to the show. Well, the numbers are stark. 14 motorcyclists have died on BC roads between March and May of this year. Now compare that to 5 deaths over the same period in 2025. That's nearly triple. And this comes a year after ICBC reported that motorcyclists are more than 3 times more likely to be injured or killed in a crash compared to other drivers. Motorcycles make up just 4% of insured vehicles in this province, but they account for 14% of road deaths. The BC Coroner Service is raising the alarm, and the province has just announced it's moving to introduce a new motorcycle license program. Well, joining us now to talk about these latest statistics is Ambrose Ho, motorcycle instructor and co-owner of Pacific Riding School in Surrey. Ambrose, thank you so much for your time today.
2: My pleasure, Des. It's awesome to be here.
1: Now, 14 deaths between March and May, nearly triple last year's number for the same period. Now, you're on the front lines of rider training. When you see a number like that, what's your gut reaction?
2: My first gut reaction would be almost shock. Like, I'm surprised that there's this many deaths this early in the year. However, if you kind of stop to think about it for a second, there must be an external factor that maybe creating the higher numbers. Mm-hmm. And one of my first thoughts would be, you know, the current climate right now, gas prices. And we hear a lot of our students right now that they're getting to motorcycling because they're trying to save money, finding a new way to commute. So that could also be a contributing factor of the higher numbers and getting more new riders.
1: So in this case, so you think it's new riders trying to save money, obviously don't have the experience as many lifelong riders. And so this, in your mind, it's not road conditions, but it's mostly riders in your mind. Your gut tells you that.
2: I think so, yeah.
1: Okay. Now, you teach riders to manage their instincts and emotions when things go wrong. What's that actually mean in practice?
2: I think one of the quotes that drive that thought is something I picked up from another advanced riding school and actually the SEAL team in the States. And one of the quotes is, you don't rise to the occasion under pressure. You actually fall to the highest level of preparation. And this quote really, really resonates with me and the kind of training that we do at the school. It's awesome to get the operational knowledge, you know, how to ride a bike, how to use controls. And everybody knows how to do all this relatively quickly and very easy. Lots of kids learn how to ride when they're really young.

0: big component that's missing from that is the self-control or that instinct and emotions that happen under stress. So, example, what happens if a car cuts you off, a dog runs out, mm-hmm. you come in too hot for a curve, there's gravel on the ground, a car slams on the brakes.
1: ICBC says the average age of a motorcyclist killed or injured in BC is 46, but the average age of a licensed rider is 56, so 10 years older. What's that gap tell you about who's actually dying on our roads?
0: I'm actually not sure what that number will represent. If I had to guess, a lot of younger people are joining. I think a lot of younger people are joining the riding community now. Mm-hmm. And the numbers are growing with the new generation, but there's still a lot of older generation of riders. So that's why maybe the numbers of licensed riders is still high at 56, because we still continue to ride into our 80s. I just met somebody that still rides at 90 years old. But the influx of new maybe riders coming in is within that, let's say, 20 to 46-year-old range.
1: To my understanding, I mean, this time of year, you're expecting more motorcyclists because the weather is better. In regards to safety, though, how much of that the responsibility for rider safety actually sits with car drivers, who you know, obviously on the road as well, but this time of year, more motorcyclists? I mean, how much of this is also just car drivers and non-motorcycle drivers also being cognizant of safety and their surroundings?
0: I think we all play a part or role into the safety overall for motorcyclists and motorists in general. But I think the majority of the awareness and risk has to come from the motorcyclists, because we have the most to lose. Mm-hmm. And it's easy to blame motorists and non-motorists for the motorcycle accidents that happen to us. But being more aware of the hazards, being more prepared for the hazards as a motorcyclist, I think will really help reduce the injuries or accidents that can happen.
1: Are motorcycles today, and I'm completely ignorant of this, are they the same as motorcycles in the past? I know technology changes. Are they more complex, more complicated to ride now and drive? Or are they similar to what they were before? I'm just curious with technology and everything else.
0: I think if we're talking in terms of safety and abilities or experience, that there's two parts. Motorcycles now are built with so much advanced technologies for safety, such as traction control, ABS, self-shifting, short-shifting, anything you want to name it, it comes with motorcycles now. So that creates an illusion of skill, because the motorcycle will fix a lot of your mistakes. The other half of this is the availability of nicer motorcycles, or maybe higher powered motorcycles available to new riders, and without the proper education, maybe just advice from friends and family. Yeah, you know, don't get a smaller bike because you're going to outgrow it or get bored of it. So they might start on a motorcycle that's maybe a little bit more than what they can handle or should handle as a new rider.
1: Mm-hmm. The province just announced a new motorcycle licensing program, to my understanding. What does the program need to have in it to actually move the needle when it comes to reducing fatalities and overall safety?
0: I think the program should include a mandatory course. You have to take a mandatory course in order to get your motorcycle license, like any other dangerous skill you could pick up, like scuba diving or skydiving. Mm-hmm. And better education and maybe access to information for safety gear and what's available now to the public.
1: Are you, do you think this is a blip at the end of the day, that the things, the numbers and the stats will go back to sort of the norm? Or do you worry that this is maybe become an ongoing trend in regards to fatalities and safety issues for motorcyclists?
0: I think this will be an ongoing statistics if nothing changes in terms of the licensing structure or taking mandatory courses.
1: And I'm going to assume the city is just busier as well. I mean, it's not just a Metro Vancouver issue, but the city is busier. People always are in a rush. I mean, that's part of the issue as well. We just seem to have much more, our lives are much faster, less patience. That's part of the issue as well, I'm sure, on the roads.
0: I think so. It could be a factor. And part of the awareness and strategic planning, let's call it, as a motorcyclist, does include that. Right? That knowledge of there are more car drivers, there are more impatience, let's say, out there, and we have to pay attention to that.
1: Mm-hmm. If somebody was thinking about getting a motorcycle license, what advice would you give them today?
0: First step is don't buy a motorcycle until you've taken a course, set aside a budget to have your safety gear as well included in taking a course.
1: Ambrose, really appreciate your time. Thank you so much.
0: I really appreciate you including me in the conversation.
1: That is Ambrose Ho, motorcycle instructor and co-owner of Pacific Riding School in Surrey, talking about the 14 deaths we've seen when it comes to motorcyclists on BC roads between March and May of this year. That's nearly triple compared to the 5 deaths of the same period in 2025. I just want to revisit one of our other stories, which of course was the stage three water restrictions here in Metro Vancouver. I got an email here from Elizabeth who says, Jazz, I live in Cowichan Bay and we survive stage three water restrictions every summer. So I get a kick out of Vancouverites lighting their hair on fire because they're subjected to water restrictions. When you're forced to conserve water inside the house and out, you realize how much water goes down the drain unnecessarily. After your stage two restrictions were put in place last month, Vancouverites use more water in May of 2026 than May of 2025. How irresponsible. Just because we live in a rainforest doesn't give us the right to waste as much water as we want. Please get over yourselves and quit whining. That's Elizabeth from Cowichan Bay. Thank you for your email, Elizabeth. Here's another one. He says, hi, Jazz. The main question is, why has the Lower Mainland water infrastructure not kept up with our increase in population? Maybe it's not sexy and does not win elections. I listened to Jordan Armstrong on Global BC, reminding us about stage three last night, and the only reason given for the restrictions was the increase in usage and low snowpack. When you see several new high-rises going up every year, the increase in population should be mentioned, but that would just highlight the lack of planning by the province and municipalities. Even though we don't use as much water because of these restrictions, our water taxes have never decreased. Cheers, Cliff. Thank you so much, Cliff and Elizabeth, for your emails. We will continue this conversation around stage three water restrictions tomorrow. Daniel Fontaine, U.S. Minister, Council and Mayoralty candidate, will join us at 4:30 to talk about this, and we'll take some of your calls at that time as well. Thank you for all your open line and calls today on a variety of issues. We'll continue our conversation tomorrow, of course. I want to thank our producers, Stephen Chow and Leo Coelho. I'm Jazz Johal. We'll see you back here tomorrow.
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4: Cruising on scene to a crash in Vancouver on the Nanaimo and Abenak. You can expect delays north and south through there. There's a 3-car crash out in Langley, eastbound on Highway 1 at Glover Road, blocking the left lane. And a structure fire in Burnaby has Kingsway closed from Spurling to Gilley with delays throughout the entire area. 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I'm Trish Jewison in the CKNW Traffic Center.
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21: Global news at 6 o'clock. Good evening, I'm Joshua Azizi. West Van police say a man wanted in connection to the assault of a female youth in Horseshoe Bay Wednesday afternoon has been arrested on Vancouver Island. Police say the victim was walking southbound on the sidewalk in the 6300 block of Keith Road when she was assaulted by an unknown man walking northbound. The man attempted to grab her as he passed, but the victim was able to free herself from his grasp, and she fled to safety. Police say the suspect will appear in provincial court on September 9th. We are just days away from the kickoff of the FIFA World Cup, and two advocacy groups are outlining their plans for keeping people safe in Vancouver.
22: New public service announcements will be running throughout the tournament and focus on abuse, specifically course of control. Angela Marie McDougall with Battered Women's Support Services says it's an important move as they expect to see an uptick in gender-based violence during the World Cup.
23: With World Cup, with other high-profile sporting events, we know that there can be between a 20 to 40% increase in intimate partner violence reports.
22: She says the crisis line will also be made available 24/7, and you'll see outreach teams stationed at three locations throughout Vancouver, along the Granville Street pedestrian zone, at the FIFA Fan Festival on the P&E grounds, and the last mile route that fans heading to games will walk by False Creek. Good Night Out Vancouver will also be working with nightlife venues and hospitality staff to ensure the safety of everybody coming to the city for the FIFA World Cup. Erin Ubels, Global News.
21: A new poll shows some momentum behind the BC Conservatives with their new leader, but also a desire for another right-leaning option.
0: ResearchCo says it has the Conservatives tied with the NDP at 42% support. A Leger poll last week had the Conservatives up 4 points on the governing party. They're followed by the Greens at 9%, Centre BC with 3, and 1 BC with 2 points. While Centre BC has no MLAs in Victoria, some believe the election of Carrie Lynn Finley as leader will push the Conservatives farther to the right. The poll found that 47% of British Columbians believe the province needs a centre-right alternative to the NDP and the Tories. 2 in 5 said they would like to see the BC Liberal Party return after it polled candidates before the 2024 election. John Strait, Global News.
21: 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Here's the Global Sky Tracker weather.
1: Good afternoon. I'm Yvonne Shell in the Global Sky Tracker Weather Center. Wet this evening. We're tracking rainfall and cool with temperatures down to 12 as an overnight low. Mainly cloudy, a chance of showers in the morning, easing off to a 30% chance as we get in through the afternoon, but the winds pick up. Southwesterly 30, gusts of up to 50 kilometers per hour. Tuesday's high up to 17 degrees. Isolated showers and breaks on Wednesday with a high up to 18.
3: 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No matter where you are, from Hope to Vancouver or on the North Shore, contact bsv.ca today.
11: A structure fire in Burnaby still has Kingsway closed to traffic between Spurling and Gillie with crews on scene and delays for a 3-car crash out in Langley. Eastbound on Highway 1 at Glover Road in the left lane. 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I'm Trish Jewison in the CKNW Traffic Center.
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21: In downtown Vancouver right now, it's 15 degrees. On the markets, the Dow is down 81 points, TSX up 65, Canadian dollar trading higher at 71.66 cents US. Global News time is 6:03. I'm Joshua Azizi.

0: show.
1: Well, I don't know how you feel across the country, but here in the bubble of Toronto, I am slowly letting my guard down, slowly allowing myself to believe that winter is over. I keep waiting for another blast. I don't know how anyone else feels. It was every time I thought it was over, Mother Nature came and said, yeah, this is going to happen when I say so. On Saturday, I was under the impression it was going to be a rainy day. And I was not looking forward to it because I was committed to hosting the Together for Toronto Healthcare concert at Nathan Phillips Square, which is the square just south of City Hall. And that's where they do, if you want to protest, that's where you're supposed to protest. And if they have speeches, they'll do speeches there. And it's really ground zero for a lot of the FIFA World Cup stuff. And anyway, turns out Mother Nature really did allow, she gave us a gift. She gave us the most beautiful day for an outdoor concert. And I know a lot of you are not in Toronto, but this is something I'm very proud to have done. This was two really great companies that are run by two great friends of mine. One is Fitzrovia, which is a purpose-built rental company, so apartments and that sort of thing. They're getting into senior living. They're getting into student housing, all sorts of stuff. And it's a great, great company. And the other company is MRG Live, and they are the largest independent Canadian live events company. So they take on the Ticketmasters of the world. Anyway, so they want to do something free, a gift to Toronto, and come see a great show and consider donating. And so the show was made up of, it was Daniel Langlois from the Tragically Hip. It was Alessia Cara. It was Broken Social Scene and Feist. And it went from, I think it started about two or three, and it went until 11 o'clock at night. And it was just gorgeous watching the crowds grow, watching people singing all the songs together. Like, I missed this sort of thing during the pandemic. I have to be honest, like, this was, I don't do that sort of thing a lot. And it was, the visuals were spectacular. To my left, I'm on the stage to my left, there was City Hall, not my favorite building, but with the FIFA logos on it and everything, it was stunning. The music was great, and the love that everybody had for it was great. But celebrating these two hospitals, raising money for those two hospitals, was so fulfilling. And the fact that at the end of the day, after thousands and thousands of people enjoyed these incredible Canadian musicians, we'd raised over $1.2 million for these two hospitals. Just absolutely brilliant. And I will say this, a lot of people did not know that the cost of healthcare, obviously it's covered through taxes, but if any of the research that's done at any of the hospitals, at least in Ontario, I'm pretty sure it's across the country, that's because of philanthropy. That's because of what the money we raised, for example. That's personal donations. That's fundraisers. That's charity events. That's where that money comes from. Without that, we stop being a hub for research in this country, in the world. And let's be honest, Canada has contributed, I think we've punched above our weight class in terms of advancements in medicine. That only continues if we are able to have events like this. And so anyway, Fitzrovia is committed to doing this for, I think, another 10 years. And if they raise 1.2 out of the gate, I wouldn't be surprised if they found ways to double it for next year. So something to be very, very proud of, this city. And look, you hear me on this show a lot. I complain, but I think, look, my starting position is, if you're not a little bit mad about the stuff that you see, and if you're not a little mad about things in your life, but just as importantly, how other people's lives are affected in 2026, then there's something wrong with you. That's my opening position. But that doesn't mean everything is rage-inducing. Every now and then something happens and you got to take stock and you got to appreciate that there are good people doing good things. And what they were able to accomplish on Saturday was something worthy of praise. It was worthy of taking a minute and saying, you know what? Good on the people of Toronto and good on these people in Toronto for doing a good thing for Toronto. And ultimately, with that research that is done, ultimately it helps everybody. So very, very proud to have played a small part. But it also highlights the fact that a free concert, that's great. But free concert featuring those names, that doesn't happen very often. By the way, to finish the night with, I don't know, close to, felt like 8,000 people in the square and Feist singing 1, 2, 3, 4. Took me right back to which song was 2007. Remember, a lot of people discovered it through the Apple, the iPhone commercials. And she knows how to perform. She knows how to perform it. The song went on for what felt like 5 or 6 or 7 minutes. And it could have gone on for twice as long. It was such a freaking great way to end the show. But it occurred to us, you know, like you take the charity stuff out of it. A free concert is awesome because it doesn't happen very often. And we were talking like cities should do more of this, right? Give some people something for free and bring a whole bunch of people together and they'll donate some money. But you also your corporate sponsors will fill in the rest. But also because who can afford concerts these days? And Intrepid did some research in the early 2000s. Destiny's Child, for example. In 2001, if you wanted floor seats to the show, it was $83 Canadian. Floor seats. And that's $139 in 2025 dollars. Christina Aguilera in 2003 with Justin Timberlake, that's $98. $157 today. Britney Spears in 2004, that was $109. That's $171 today. And so on and so on. Today, the median floor seats for these big U.S. shows is $312. Average U.S. tickets today is $136.46. That's up 428% since 1996. So it's rising four times faster than inflation. And there was a while when inflation was moving pretty fast. Beyonce, by the way, in 2023, it's over $1,000 at some stops. So compare that to the $83 in 2001. And one of the biggest reasons for it, and we hear the name, it's a euphemism, dynamic pricing, right? Surge pricing, dynamic pricing. We hate it when Uber does it, but we just accept it when it's a concert. So apparently what happens is, you know, when people get online and they want to be first in line to buy tickets and they will press refresh, refresh, refresh, that information is logged. And the algorithm knows that there are millions of people online at the same time trying to buy tickets to these shows. And they know that however they price those tickets, it's going to shoot through the roof. And so that's one of the reasons. But also necessity. Necessity is a big deal here. The fact is artists used to tour to promote albums, but the revenue from albums is gone. Unless you're one of the biggest stars in the world, you are not making a boatload of money off of streaming. And so because of that, they tour as their main source of income. There's some artists by 2022, 95% of their income came from touring. And artists now take home a huge chunk. I think it's 74 to 90% of the income's, the ticket's face value. So you put this all together and it makes the value prop for a concert like the one I hosted all the more attractive. And a couple of other reasons why the concert ticket might explode in price is tiered pricing. There's also the Live Nation and Ticketmaster of it all. All the more reason for an MRG Live. Good Canadian company. And the demand for these shows is at a historic high. Why? Again, I think the appetite for these sorts of things is higher than ever. It's the experience of it. It's the doing it for the gram. As well, a lot of people want to do that. It's the community of fans. Every big star has their fandom, right? So you got the Swifties, and everyone wants to be where the Swifties are. And bottom line, it is what the market will bear. I can't hate it too much because an artist, you never know. An artist may not be able to sell their next album. They might not be able to sell out their next tour. And so you got to get while the getting's good. And if the market will bear what you want to charge, then go get yours. Get yours. And good luck and congratulations. When we come back, we want to take calls on this. 416-870-6400, 1-888-225-TALK. Did you used to go to a lot of concerts? Do you still go to a lot of concerts? Is it too expensive? Is it too rich for your blood? Let's talk live events, the cost therein, and the value that people derive from them. That's next on the Ben Mulrooney Show.
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1: We're talking live events. We are talking those things that can only be enjoyed possibly once, maybe twice, as long as the artist is in your city or if you're willing to travel for it and if you're willing to pay for it. And the cost of a lot of these tickets have gone up incredibly over 400% in the past few years. And that is... For a lot of people, that is a bridge too far. 428% since 1996, rising nearly four times faster than inflation. For some people, that's it. They don't have to look at anything but the price of the ticket to know whether they're going to go or not. And for other people, it is a bucket list core memory for which there is no such thing as a price too high. So who are you? Which one are you? What camp are you in? Let's find out where Tanya lands in this debate. Welcome to the show. Happy Monday.
9: Hi, Ben. Love your show, by the way. Listen to it all the time. I will say, I was astonished by the numbers. The cost of, everything in Toronto, Canada is expensive.
1: Yeah.
9: But the cost of going to these shows is astonishing. Yeah. I went to a show in Chicago, and I paid probably a quarter of what I would have paid had I gone to the same show here in the GTA.
1: That's interesting.
9: And it just makes you not want to go. And it's sad because, I have two kids, and I would love to expose them to culture, music, sporting events. And it's just, it's not feasible. With everything else, you prioritize, and definitely going to concerts and sporting events is not a priority.
1: That's interesting that you say that, because just last week somebody was telling me, I'll have to do some research on it, but I was under the impression that a lot of the big artists sidestep Chicago. They'll go to other venues because the cost of putting the show on there is so expensive because of apparently the union contracts at certain buildings.
9: It's still cheaper than here.
1: And if it's cheaper than here, then that makes the live concerts like the one I hosted on Monday or on Saturday all the more attractive. It's a shame. When you were a kid, Tanya, did you go to a lot of concerts?
9: Absolutely.
1: What's your favorite? What's a memory that you have that you'll never forget?
9: Oh God, now I'm going to really age myself, but it was New Kids on the Block.
1: Oh yeah.
9: We would go to those shows, and it was great. I remember I've been to even a Madonna show and concert, and it was.
1: Did you go here?
9: Mom.
1: I went to the one to Exhibition Stadium in Toronto. True Blue. I went to the True Blue concert.
9: That's right. And it was.
1: Yeah, she had the little kid. Remember the little kid? She had the little kid with her from the video.
9: Yeah, your memory's much better than mine. It was a great show. And my mom, she was a single mom raising three kids, but still was able to afford that.
1: Right.
9: Now,
1: yeah.
9: Me with my husband, pretty good. We make pretty good money. Still not able to afford to take a date night.
1: It's the choices we make. What you got to do, Tanya, is you got to convince yourself that you don't want to go to those shows. That's what it is.
9: No,
1: that's the best way. I don't want to go. It's not that it's too expensive. It's that I don't want to go. I object to going.
9: Absolutely. Absolutely right. I think if you start boycotting some of these things, maybe even the promoters or the venues themselves will what's the markup? Let's who are they performing for their fans, or a bunch of corporate, entities who are just there to, I don't know. I'm not going to, you know what I mean?
1: Yeah. Well, thank you, Tanya. I hope you have a great,
9: take care.
1: All right. Well, yeah, that's a good point. The fact that her mom, who is a single mom with three kids, was able to afford tickets to these shows for her and her kids, but the husband and a wife who are, making probably more money just can't get there. Now, I'm lucky. I've lived a life where I know a lot of people in these worlds, and every now and then, if I really want to go to a show, there's some phone calls I can make, and I'll of course offer to pay for the tickets. Sometimes my friends will say no, but I can't remember the last concert I went to. I think it might have been Maroon 5, maybe 6 years ago, 7 years ago. That might have been the last one prior to the show that I just saw, and I forgot how freaking special those moments can be. And I'm so glad. I'm going to go see a DJ here in Toronto. I can't remember what the date is, but I'm going to see Black Coffee. And he's I've seen him four times now. And it's just going to be it's going to be a fun night. I think it's a Saturday. Most of the times I've gone to a concert and it's you got another call? Yeah. Yeah. Give us a call. 416-870-6400 or 1-888-225-TALK. Yeah. Hey, here's another question for you. Are you somebody who is very judicious in how you spend your money, but you've got one artist that you said, if this person if this person goes back on the road, there is I will remortgage my house for one more chance to see that musician. I mean, I've been really lucky. I've seen really great concerts. I've told you, I saw Michael Jackson on the Victory Tour in 1983. That was, I must have been 83. I was 7. And I remember it as clear as day. I remember it as clear as day. And the opening act was a magician or a juggler, I think. I don't think the Jackson wanted to be upstaged by anyone. Hey, George, welcome to the show.
16: Hey, Ben, how you doing?
1: I'm great. So what's your story?
16: I was wondering if you want to pick my brain. I actually drove hauled equipment for concert tours for over 20 years.
1: Did you? Well, like,
16: who? And got inside knowledge on the costs and all that.
1: Okay, so, well, first of all, let's go high-level stuff here. So who'd you haul for?
16: Everybody from Katy Perry to Christian Aguilera to Metallica, the GNR to U2 to Roger Waters.
1: So did you do any of the loading and unloading, or did you just do the driving?
16: Well, we do the driving. The local roadies and the traveling roadies actually unload the trailers. Okay. All we do is back in the dock and undo the straps, and they get at it.
1: Where do I go with you? I didn't even expect a call like this. This is fantastic. You're part of it. I have to assume that as you did this for 20 years, the sets would get bigger and bigger and bigger, which means the convoys of truckers would just be even longer.
16: Oh, yeah, we go from anywhere from 5 trucks all the way up to, like, Taylor Swift or U2 would be a 50 to 60 truck tour plus the buses.
1: Wow. And so you're on a contract to do this?
16: Yes, sir. I was with a company based out of Winnipeg that contracted with a company called Upstaging. They're out of Aurora, Illinois, just west of Chicago.
1: Did you get to see the show?
16: You read Peterbilt trucks at all the concerts? That's that company. They actually supply the lighting, too.
1: Did you ever get to see the shows?
16: When it was a driver's night off, if we were, you know, in the city where it was 2 shows, we'd usually catch the first show, but normally we're, you know, vampires, right? When the show's on, we're in bed.
1: Right, that's right, because as soon as the show's done, the unloading starts happening.
16: Yeah, like we get that half hour before the show ends, and, you know, we catch the encore while we're sipping on a coffee.
1: And then how long between the end of the show and the first truck being loaded up?
16: First truck is loaded and gone within an hour after the show is
1: over. That's fast. Time is money with those sorts of things, right? If something goes wrong, you can't get the other show done, which is why I believe Taylor Swift had a system in her last concert where she had 2 sets, right? And so she would be in City A while her second set was being built in City B, and then she would hopscotch over to City C. Apparently, she was able to do twice as many because of it. Hey, I'm going to let you go because I only have time for one more call, but thank you so much for that.
16: Okay, Ben.
1: Yeah, take care.
16: Thanks.
1: Bye. Okay, hey, Rick, how are you?
17: Hello.
1: Hey, how are you?
17: Good, how are you?
1: I'm good. Real quick, give me your Metallica story.
17: Well, I saw them years ago. Yeah. I don't even remember what year it was, but then my fiance wanted to see them, and she's never been able to see them, but we just couldn't afford to go see them when they came. But we go to, like, Peterborough. I've seen Offspring live in Oshawa. I've seen Bush have come. We go to Casino Rama. Yeah. I saw Black Crowes there. Yeah. All affordable tickets.
1: Oh, Black Crowes. So I love Black Crowes.
17: I take my son, my 16-year-old. He has the same playlist as me on Spotify. And he came with me to see Tea Party and Headstones.
1: Oh, Tea Party. Oh, my God. We got a picture of them in the hallway out here. Anyway, hey, Rick, thank you so much. We appreciate it. All right.
17: Bye.
1: All right, well, listen, we're going to take a break when we come back. We are talking about SpaceX. Is it it's got a $1 trillion valuation. What do you need to know about this company about rocket ships that is going to be a stock that is going to be a rocket ship? Don't go anywhere. This is the Ben Mulrooney Show.
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1: Well, you've heard it a lot. You know, if you watch Wolf of Wall Street or Wall Street or any of those movies, or you just hear people talking, tech bros and people in the startup world, they always say, you know, they're very bullish on their own companies or companies that they're invested in. This company is a rocket ship. It's going to take you from the investment that you're willing to put in to levels of wealth that you can only imagine when the company has their initial public offering and the stock is available for sale on the public markets. That's the expression. But what happens when a company that actually makes rocket ships IPOs? And well, we're talking about SpaceX, and that's exactly what's going on. We got lots to talk about with Tony Chapman, good friend of the show. Thank you for being here, Tony.
2: Always a pleasure.
1: Okay, so the valuation, it's $1 trillion?
2: 1.7 trillion.
1: Almost $2 trillion.
2: Yeah. Jeez. Yeah. Well, and 1.5 to 1.7, about twice what anybody that does math in Wall Street thinks it's worth, but that's the mythology of Elon Musk.
1: Well, this is, I mean, so people who got in early are going to make out like bandits on day one. On day one. But explain it to me, though, because the valuation is crazy. It's being valued like a tech company.
2: Way beyond a tech company. I mean, it's almost this sense of we're going to conquer Mars and I want to be part of it.
1: Yeah.
2: And he's bringing in a lot of retail investment. Normally when you go an IPO, it's all taken up by institutional.
1: Yeah.
2: Musk changed that with Tesla. He got a lot of retail investors, guys like you and I, who became fans, ambassadors of Teslas, bought Teslas, and were very loyal to Tesla and made a lot of money because of it.
1: Yeah.
2: And he's trying to do the same thing. I mean, listen, there's no math in the world that could justify this price point unless Musk does what Musk does best. He finds a way to shoot out the lights, redefine an industry. And, you know, what SpaceX has right now is a bunch of satellites so that you can do internet around the world. And they sent some rockets up for NASA.
1: Yep.
2: But he's betting much bigger. He's saying that we're going to be a force as we get, as we take over space. It's going to be SpaceX doing it.
1: Well, look, now is Starlink, the company that does the satellites, that gives you internet, is that part of SpaceX?
2: Part of SpaceX.
1: Okay. So, well, that if they spun that company out, it'd be worth hundreds of billions of dollars on its own.
2: Well, yes, but you got to remember, SpaceX, you're buying into a company that lost $4 billion this quarter.
1: Okay.
2: Has $41 billion in debt. Okay. So it's got a long runway before that. But at the same time, Amazon hasn't launched a successful rocket.
1: Yeah.
2: You know how he did it? So he looked at NASA, who had like typical government operation, thousands of suppliers doing thousands of things, and Musk came in and cut out the amount of parts on a rocket by, I think, 80%, went with very few suppliers, started landing them on napkins in the ocean and proving that his technology works. And he was the one that was saved the space station when we had a mishap. So he's absolutely proven his ability to think big and dream big and do it. But this is a big, big number for anybody.
1: Yeah, this is, I don't know that we've ever seen that. I've never seen this before, like a spacefaring company. I mean, he really is one of one. He has competitors, but like we said, a couple of years ago, Boeing launched a few people into space. They had no problem getting them into space, had a problem getting them home, to the point that Elon had to go save them after a few hundred days up at the space station. And I get what NASA was trying to do. They wanted to diversify. They wanted to put their eggs in multiple baskets. But it feels like increasingly SpaceX is the dominant force, and all the other ones are, I mean, he's going to be plan A, B, and C for NASA.
2: Yeah. Well, Amazon just had a rocket that blew up last week.
1: It happens. It's happened to SpaceX.
2: Yeah, but the timing for Musk, he is absolutely convinced that we need to conquer Mars.
1: Yeah.
2: And he has been on that song sheet for a long time. Mm-hmm. But you can also remember, Tesla's now moving in electrifying the planet, batteries and solar, robotics.
1: Yeah.
2: You know, he's got SpaceX. He's got a lot of different areas he's playing in. We've never, you know, we had, Rockefeller owned oil, you know, Musk seems to be wanting to, every part of the society, including communication and AI, Musk wants a piece of it. He's doing it all very well.
1: Yeah, but all of those companies, well, you said it off the top, right? It's It's Mars, right? Yeah. It's the moon and Mars. And every one of his companies has a role to play in that, right? Yes. Getting us to the Mars, that's SpaceX. Communications on Mars, that's Starlink. Transportation on Mars, that is Electric. And so that's the work that he's doing with Tesla. There's all sorts of stuff they're doing that's never going to get to market. There's the solar aspect. There's the Boring Company. Right. There's the ability you're going to have to build habitats underground because of the radiation. And how are you going to do it? You're going to send a big giant rocket up with, 10,000 of his Optimus robots who are going to be tasked with building out the infrastructure needed for when the human beings finally get there.
2: Yeah. It's like a science fiction novel. Yeah. But he's putting all the pieces in place.
1: Yeah.
2: And that's what you're betting on. And it's, it's a Hail Mary. Like, if it works, there's a lot of people, when that stock goes public, are going to be very wealthy in the next couple of days. And there's a lot of people that have bought into a lot of other dreams at Silicon Valley and have seen it evaporate. And that's really what you're doing. You're pressing for, I want 21 on the roulette wheel.
1: But I guess what I'm asking is, because one thing that I don't understand is where's the profit? Where's the revenues coming in from government contracts, right?
2: Yeah.
1: How do they turn a profit?
2: Well, they're going to have to, again, satellite systems, doing more rocket payloads, doing more of...
1: I guess so, yeah.
2: So they're going to have to do that. But again, he's never worried about profit. He's like Amazon. People said to Bezos for years, you don't make a profit. Yeah. I'm not in the business to make a profit. I'm in the business to condition America to buy all their goods online with me. Then I'll worry about a profit.
1: Yeah.
2: And that's the thing of a disruptor and a visionary. The status quo plays for the next quarter.
1: Yeah.
2: The visionary comes saying, I've got some pain points, some friction points, and I'm going to find a way to build a better mousetrap. Yeah. And over time, I'm going to be rich for it. And that's the difference between disruption, which is the future of what I see in capitalism, and a lot of people that used to be too big to fail are now too slow to move.
1: Is there anybody? I mean, because he's built this out. He's built a culture. He builds things fast. He doesn't mind if he breaks things as long as they're his things, and he gets right back to work. But none of the other companies are competing with him work the same way. He's got the infrastructure. He's got the launch pad. He's got his own ground control. Yeah. Like, he's got everything.
2: And he's got his own propaganda with X. Yeah. I mean, so he understands all the pieces that are in play. And listen, he's a guy that'll go in and fire half the engineers because he's not happy. But he has the people that work for them. There's a religion. There's a cult. They're working with somebody that's changing the world. And, if you're an engineer, that's who you want to saddle up with.
1: Yeah.
2: Somebody that's changing the world versus someone that goes, hey, can you develop Presto for the TTC?
1: Yeah. Meanwhile, or ArriveCan. Meanwhile, there's this guy named Juan Hernandez, and he was a welder, and he was making $28 an hour. He joined SpaceX, and he's now set to make $880,000 because of this. This is one of those stories. And there's so many people out there wondering, how could I have gotten in on this company when it was a private company?
2: Well, the one thing about betting on startup ventures is there's a lot of rearview mirror. I wish I'd done that because that one succeeded. But you got to remember, again, it's number 28 on the roulette wheel.
1: Yeah.
2: There's double zero, zero, and 29 other numbers that are going to fail on you. So you're betting on, is this person got ability? Can they get capital? A lot of these startups take up so much capital. The idea is powerful.
1: Yeah.
2: It's starting to get traction, but they don't have enough money.
1: All right. When we come back, we've got a lot to talk about. We're talking about FIFA. We're talking about Starbucks. And we're talking about the NBA Finals and how each one of those –

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11: Well, if we just talked about SpaceX, the rocket ship company that's going to be a rocket ship stock. And now we're talking about the here and now that everyone is living across Canada, or certainly in Vancouver and Toronto. So everyone, obviously. Cue the moans and groans from anyone not in Toronto. I apologize. That was below the belt. But yes, the World Cup is coming, and some of the early matches are in Toronto and Vancouver. And Tony Chapman, my guest, I'm sure you've been paying attention to the branding. I'm sure you've been paying attention to the marketing and the tone of how the rollout is happening. What are your early thoughts?
12: You know, it's a machine globally. Yeah. I mean, they got $150 million over 4 years for corporate sponsorship. So they're a single corporate sponsorship. And, you know, they got billions from the Middle East when they put it there. So they're just making money upon money. But I think they're treating this really as the most important show in the world versus maybe a way to invite the soccer fan and reward them for their loyalty.
11: Yeah.
12: And it's easier said than done, because as soon as money talks, you want to get as much money as you can. You get mad when scalpers are taking what you think is your profit. What I do like is I think there's going to be a lot of local activations. Yeah. You know, companies like XMC out of Toronto, they're, you know, the Fan Fest, inviting the fans in.

0: Now, they're going to start learning from Europe and make it a sense of, look, you're not inside watching the game, but you can watch it on a big screen.
1: Yeah.
0: You can be cheering your community. And hopefully if civility holds and it's truly a celebration, what a great way for Toronto to say we're a multicultural city.
1: And no, and this is on brand for the city of Toronto. Look, sometimes things cost money, right? Yeah. And not every bet pays off in terms of making sure that you end up in the black. It's also about the memories that are created, those core memories, the identity of the city, the fact. I mean, if the city of Toronto pulls off, and Vancouver, if we pull them off without a hitch, right, and show the city the best version of ourselves, then even if we don't eke out a profit, the knock-on effects will be myriad and will be positive.
0: But that's perception versus reality. It's the media's job to show the positive side. Yeah. People enjoying it. They just show the fact that the lakeshore is closed and somebody couldn't get to work. You know, if they show the negative side of it, everybody's going to be angry. All we're hearing about is how much it cost. But if they now, again, Toronto, where's the reels showing the best of Toronto? I haven't seen anything on YouTube Shorts, anything on my digital channels. What's out there putting our best foot forward? What's our messy moment? You know, that goes like, this is the greatest city in the world for soccer. This is where all these people that have come to Toronto over the last couple of years, this is what they embrace. I don't have no idea why we're not seeing that.
1: But let's also talk, they've had a few PR missteps, right? Not the city of Toronto. I mean, they have. The scalping issue is one, which I'm sure
0: they'll would say Chow's concept and water bottles as well. I mean,
1: that's FIFA as well, right? Yeah. There's takes two to tango. And they did walk that back. But there's also the fact that, you know, 60 people or 60 tickets were sold on their website here in Toronto for free by accident. And they said, you know, it's our fault, but if you don't pay us what you owe us in 7 days, we're taking the tickets back. Tell me, from your big creative brain, what could they have done with that?
0: Turn that into the greatest PR opportunity in the world.
1: Give me the elevator pitch for turning that into gold.
0: The elevator pitch, not only are you going to get those tickets for free, we're going to load you up with all the merchandise. We're going to give you front row. We're going to get you field access. You're going to parade you 60 as the luckiest people on the planet.
1: The lucky 60.
0: And guess what? Why you're the lucky 60? Because we love soccer fans.
1: Yeah.
0: And make it a positive thing. Instead, they're going to go back and try to turn poor 60 people upside down.
1: And think about it. They would have had 60 of the most diehard, like they would have been diehard fans.
0: 6 million impressions.
1: And they would have done, those people would have done whatever FIFA had asked them to do. All right, so you got the tickets for free. We're going to need you in these 5 locations.
0: Yeah.
1: We're going to record you. You're going to let us do whatever we want, but we also want you to record what we want. And that stuff would have exploded.
0: You would have had a person in your studio right away saying,
1: 100%.
0: The amount of impressions that people would have got.
1: Everyone would have had their own member of the Lucky 60.
0: Yeah, the Lucky 60. Yeah. I mean, how much fun. They should have branded it the Lucky 60.
1: Yeah.
0: We got to get into marketing.
1: But all of this, like, all is forgiven if it goes off without a hitch, correct?
0: It's all forgiven if it goes off without a hitch, but our politicians have got to not turn this into a negative thing. And that's the tendency right now is one person says yes, the other person has to say no.
1: Yeah.
0: Let's embrace the fact we are showcasing a global sport in a global city and put our best foot forward and stop the whining and sniveling goes on between politicians.
1: I'll tell you the thing I don't like. I think these politicians and the bureaucrats who helped bring this to life, they should be able to enjoy it. And there was a memo that came on from someone at City Hall saying, you're not allowed accepting tickets to any of these events. And I thought, that's got to be a perk. I'm sorry. I rail against City Hall plenty. Mm-hmm. But if you did that work and you were working on contracts and you're like dealing with Europe, which means you're staying home late or getting in the office early to have a Zoom call, like, there should be a cherry on top. There should be a reward at the end of it. And if it means, and that should allow you to go see one of these matches or go to one of these parties. I think it's ridiculous.
0: And I'd love to see a bus from an equity deserving neighborhood get surprised. Come on board. I'm a corporate sponsor.
1: Agreed.
0: I'm going to give 60 tickets to you and come on down.
1: Yeah.
0: And just show that generosity, civility, and which what Toronto we used to be known for.
1: Let's talk about Starbucks, not in Canada, not in the United States, but in South Korea. I mean, the head of that company made a boneheaded decision and the reaction was swift and it was violent.
0: Yeah. So they came up with a promotion called the Tank Promotion, which was a huge tumbler of Starbucks.
1: Yeah.
0: They happened to launch it on the day that the pro-democratic movement lost a lot of human beings fighting for their rights against military force, which included tanks.
1: Yeah, like 46 years ago.
0: Yeah, 46 years ago. But it was just that day is a very important day. It's etched in there. That's Independence Day.
1: Yeah, yeah.
0: So to come out and use some of the vernacular and stuff, it was just a stupid move. Of course, the left hand and the right hand weren't talking. But again, in today's world of social media, you got AI. Yeah. Do your homework.
1: Is there any reason why we can't launch Tank Day on such and such a day in North Korea, in South Korea?
0: Yeah.
1: Yeah, ChatGPT is going to tell you.
0: And what happened on this day that we could be positive? Oh, no, we can't.
1: Yeah,
0: Tank Day? Yeah. Oh, my God. That's when tanks were shooting our own citizens.
1: Okay, lastly, we want to talk about, you know, we talked about the lucky 60, right? The flip side is at the NBA Finals in New York, a guy rushed onto the court to take a picture with Victor Wembanyama, who plays for San Antonio. And he was banned by the NBA for life, which I think is probably too much. But the reaction by Buffalo Wild Wings was, hey, we want to find this guy because we want him to watch the rest of the finals with us. And some people are judging that harshly, saying if you do something like that, even if it's a promotional stunt for your company, you're going to be rewarding that sort of behavior and you're going to almost be asking for copycats in the future.
0: Without question, I mean, it's a Jackass TV series. Remember that came along?
1: Yeah.
0: I'm going to staple my body parts to a fence next to kids are doing it. You shouldn't reward that. Yeah. And I also feel for the people that are on stage, whether you're professional basketball players or a singer, having people run on is a threat.
1: Yeah.
0: You don't know what they're carrying, what they're doing. And so I understand why the NBA banned it. I agreed for life is a little extreme. But at the same time, no brand should step in there and say, I can turn that negative into a positive, because it just doesn't work that way.
1: I mean, and I get it, like, but there's certain companies out there like Wendy's and Buffalo Wild Wings. They have this irreverence on social media. It's a voice. And I love Wendy's on social media. They're funny.
0: Yeah.
1: They're very, very funny. So I think Buffalo Wild Wings was probably living in that irreverence a little too long.
0: Yeah, they could have done something a little different to try to spin it. But, I mean, offering somebody, and again, who knows if it wasn't just somebody that's in their social media that's got about a year's experience and just tweeted it out thinking, I'm going to be. Do you remember when the lights went out in the Super Bowl and they said you could still dip Oreos in the black?
1: Yeah.
0: Right? In the dark.
1: Yeah.
0: Right? So that was funny and that was opportunistic, but it wasn't something that was rewarding a behavior certainly the NBA frowns upon.
1: Yeah, this is, and I get it. Like there's you want to be ahead of the curve and you want to create these moments that for free will get people talking. People are absolutely talking.
0: But such a dangerous piece of ice that you're skating on, because just culturally you can be irreverent, you can be funny, but I don't think you can reward that type of behavior.
1: Tony Chapman, thank you very much for being here.
0: Always a pleasure.
1: Yeah, come back anytime.
0: All right,
1: and thank you very much for joining us, Edmonton. We appreciate it. We'll see you back here tomorrow on Tuesday when we come back. All right, we got to have a conversation because the news dropped a few hours ago that Ottawa is planning a ban for social media for children under 16. I can give a bright, shiny loony if you can guess what side of that debate I'm coming down on. Don't go in here. This is the Ben Mulrooney Show.
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17: A beloved 75-year-old man washing up, getting ready for bed, is brutally beaten and killed. 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
19: This is Global News. I'm Joshua Azizi. With Vancouver's first World Cup game coming up this Saturday, officials are reminding spectators that there is basically only one way to get to BC Place.
20: You won't just be able to drive up to BC Place and park in a nearby lot. The area around the stadium will be closed to almost all traffic. The city has established a route which it says will be for pedestrians only, with music, cultural activations, and merchandise. The route goes from the Main Street Science World SkyTrain station along Pacific Boulevard to the stadium's east entrance area, the only place for ticket holders to get in. Anyone coming from downtown Vancouver will have to walk along Kiefer Street and Quebec Street to join the pedestrian route on Pacific. Translake spokesperson Anita Bath stressing that the Stadium Chinatown SkyTrain station will not be a good route to the games.
21: If you do happen to want to get off at Stadium, you'll have a heck of a time if you're trying to go to BC Place Vancouver. The gates will be down at the bottom entrance here at Stadium, but if you are going to BC Place Vancouver, Main Street Science World is the best option, and then you walk the last mile.
20: Officials say there will be shuttles from Science World to the ticket gates for people with mobility challenges. They say doors will open for ticket holders 3 hours before kickoff and are urging people to arrive early. Tim Perry, Global News.
19: And Vancouver's World Cup cleanup is well underway.
22: In Yale Town and elsewhere, new sanitation carts have hit the streets. Sources tell Global News as many as 80 city workers are temporarily redeployed to cleanup duty. For the first time in many years, the Plaza of Nations has been given some TLC, new paint, and new flags. The Granville Strip, long known for its open drug use, is being tidied. Vancouver Councillor Sarah Kirby-Young.
0: This council has really been making strides on this. We've got a back to community capital plan coming up where we're going to be investing in community amenities and putting money where it counts. These are the things that people care about.
22: But how much is the World Cup cleanup costing? That is unclear. Kirby-Young does stress the city's contribution to the World Cup is capped at $5 million. Jordan Armstrong, Global News.
19: A warning, some of the details in this next story are disturbing. Crown prosecutors are seeking a 13-year prison sentence for a Langley woman who pleaded guilty to more than a dozen charges related to human trafficking. One victim was 13 years old.
1: Graphic video was played in court Monday showing how Jennifer Stevens abused sex workers. One video showed a drug and alcohol-fueled assault back in March 2023 at a Langley hotel. You see a victim's head in a toilet while Stevens stands on her back. The victim was whipped with a phone cord, hit with a bottle and fridge door, and punched. This went on for 4 to 5 hours before the victim was able to call 911 at a nearby gas station. In January 2025, Stevens pled guilty to 17 charges related to human trafficking, including assault and confinement. Tuesday, two victims will be reading out their victim impact statements in court. Emily Silva, Global News.
19: A BC Supreme Court trial has heard from a forensic pathologist that the body of a woman killed in April 2024 had multiple defensive injuries on her hands. In the second-degree murder trial of Vitaly Stefanski in Kamloops, Dr. Eric Boll told the jury that, in addition to the injuries to her hands, Tatiana Stefanski's body had 7 stab wounds to her chest and 14 sharp force injuries to her arms and legs. Vitaly Stefanski has pleaded not guilty to murdering his 44-year-old ex-wife. The trial has already heard that a bent and bloodied knife was found near the body with the DNA of both Tatiana and Vitaly Stefanski. From the Global News Desk, I'm Joshua Azizi. This is the

0: I think we can reach a national consensus on a few points. The first is there are negative effects to social media. There's also specifically negative effects for young Canadians. We can list them all, but there is, you know, there's the fear of sexual exploitation. There's addiction. There's mood swings. There is shorter attention span. There's violent outbursts. All of that stuff are things that more or less most Canadians understand is a truth. And some people have seen it firsthand in the negative knock-on effects in the growth of their kids. And so we can agree on the problem. The cure is probably a little more controversial. Ottawa seems to have decided they know what the silver bullet is, or at least the beginning of that silver bullet. And it's going to sound like a broken record, but Ottawa is planning to ban something. It was just announced earlier today that Ottawa is planning social media bans for children under 16. So that's the plan. But platforms that meet new safety by design standards could apply to let minors opt back in. The bill also creates a new digital regulator, because that's how things work. You got to have another office to enforce the ban. And nothing says Ottawa in 2026 like building out a new bureaucratic office. It mandates rapid removal of child abuse materials and self-harm content. All that stuff I agree with. The legislation focuses on platform accountability and obviously new rules for AI and all sorts of stuff that on the surface sounds good. Here's one of the problems. When was the last time Ottawa set forth a goal with a legislation that we actually achieved? You know, are the streets safer now that they have banned long guns? We've had a temporary foreign workers program that went sideways. It seems like every single arrive can that didn't work. Like every single time they have it feels like more often than not, when Ottawa puts its mind to something, it doesn't achieve what it wanted to. And so here's a ban that even if we had a best practice somewhere in the world to model this after, I don't know that we would do it. And that leads me to where we're going, which is down under, because Australia put in a ban a while ago. And the evidence suggests that it doesn't work very well. Only about 30% of under 16s were actually removed, and there's no measurable improvement in online safety. And so it feels to me like we are not following a best practice. We're just following a practice. And so on that note, a little while ago or earlier today, I had a conversation with our next guest. And so on that note, let's... We were going to be too cute by half. So let me set the stage, because despite a ban... Let's go to a movie that I like to quote a lot. And instead of the word life here, I want you to replace it with children.
1: It's not possible. Listen, if there's one thing the history of evolution has taught us, it's that life will not be contained. Life breaks free, it expands to new territories, and it crashes through barriers painfully, maybe even dangerously. But I'm simply saying that life finds a way.
0: So kids find a way, no matter how if they've lived their lives online, and now we're going to tell them that, oh no, the park's closed. Yeah, I don't think so. So on that note, I'd like to play for you a conversation that we had just a little while ago. I love it. Anytime I can teach a lesson using a Jurassic Park as an example, but here with, to put a little more meat on the bone, we're joined by our guest who has been studying this very similar ban in Australia and whether or not it is a good idea. So please welcome Professor Amanda Third. She's a researcher at Western Sydney University. Professor, thank you so much for being here.
2: Thanks for having me, Ben.
0: Okay, so let's look at the Australian case, because you have said that this is an example of a lack of imagination. What do you mean by that?
2: Wow. Well, a lack of imagination, because I think what we know is that when it comes to keeping children and young people safe online, we need to not only think about how to restrict their exposure to harm, but also how to really build their protective abilities, right? Their capacity to keep themselves safe, their literacies, their understanding of the platforms that they engage with, right? We need to build on the positives that we know that children gain. And I think what we're seeing here is that we're focused very much on a question of restricting children's access. We're not thinking creatively enough about how do we not just protect them from harm, but what kind of digital future do we want for our children? How do we build the digital environment or encourage platforms to build the digital environment that we want and expect for our children?
0: You know, for me, fundamentally, when I heard that Australia was going down this path, my instinct, because I'm a dad, but also because I've seen this before throughout history, is this is when you make something prohibited, you make it taboo, you make it something that they covet, whether it be prohibition, and people find a way to bootleg alcohol. We've seen that handgun bans don't necessarily work. We've seen it time and time again. A lot of drugs are illegal, and a lot of people get their hands on a lot of drugs. And probably the most important thing, Professor, is if I had to pick a side in a fight between technology that is restricted and kids that want to get a hold of it, I'm going to bet on the kids almost every single time.
2: Yeah, I'm with you on that. Kids are really inventive and creative. And in fact, anecdotally, what we seem to be seeing in Australia is that many children are circumventing the legislation. They're sharing tips and tricks about how to set up a VPN or how to fool age verification technology. My favorite thing being, they sharing that if you make a double chin, you can fool technology.
0: You're kidding.
2: Right? No. And so they're very inventive. And I think what we need to really understand here is that kids want to be on social media because it is the key way that they connect with their peers outside school hours.
0: Yeah.
2: Right? It's really important to their capacity to socialize with one another, and they gain a lot of benefits, right? It's one of the key ways, for example, that they learn about, organize, and take action on the issues that they care about, their mental health or climate change or poverty or whatever it
0: might be. Or just having fun.
2: Yeah, or just indeed. And, children's right to play needs to be part of the conversation here, Ben. They do get really important well-being benefits from engaging with social media.
0: Well, Professor, can I be honest? We forced them. This is the bargain that we struck with them. We said, we're going to stick you indoors for a couple of years because there's a pandemic out there. And the only way you're going to be able to socialize with your friends is on these platforms. So they built the foundations of their social lives in a lot of ways on these platforms because we told them that was the only way. And then to simply just take it away as you said, it's unfair from the adults in their lives. And like you said, it lacks creativity. It lacks will, I think. There's a group of people saying, rather than do the hard work, we are just going to footloose this whole thing. And somebody, there's some bad stuff that happened to some kids, at a dance. So we're going to ban dancing. And now everyone is John Lithgow. And that didn't end up so well for the people in Footloose, except for the kids who ultimately were finally able to dance again.
2: I'm so pleased that you get Footloose into this conversation.
0: I got Jurassic Park too. So you got to get
2: I know you're really on fire. No, but I think what you're pointing to is really spot on. I think that the idea of a ban is really, really seductive because what it says to parents and carers is that we're just going to take this issue off the table. But I think there's a really strong potential that actually bans can exacerbate some of the challenges that we're facing, make kids less visible. It might drive them to platforms that are even less well regulated. We take them out of those spaces, digital environment. Platforms aren't required to design for children anymore.
0: Yeah.
2: So when kids come online at 16, they come into even worse environments than they might come into right now, right? So I think there are a lot of challenges with banning. And What we really need to do is to move the conversation away from regulating for parents' anxieties, right, which are very real and which need to be dealt with, right, and not for a minute suggesting there is not genuine concern. We do need stronger regulation to address those concerns, but we need to stop regulating for parents' anxieties and really regulate for children's well-being and best interests, right? We need to put children and young people right at the heart of the business decision-making that's taking place in platforms. And I see a really critical role for regulation there.
0: All right. Well, we're going to take a quick break. In this segment, we talked with our guests about how life and kids will find a way. In our next segment, we're going to ask the question, is there a better way? Don't go anywhere.
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0: are working on getting the second part of our interview with Professor Amanda Third, which is, all right, here we go.
1: We are back and we are talking about the news that Canada is looking to ban kids at a certain age from all social media platforms. And we are taking the lead from our cousins in Australia who have been down this road for a little while now. And one of the critics of this policy is our guest, Professor Amanda Third. She's a researcher at Western Sydney University. Professor, thank you so much for sticking around for this conversation. Listen, you and I want to level set with our audience. We've been vocal. We've heard from a lot of parents about their concerns with social media. Those concerns are real. There's a lot to dislike. You and I would probably also agree this outright ban, not necessarily a good idea, but there's some serious concerns with social media. And I think if we approach what those concerns are, maybe we can come up with a better solution as to how to protect the kids.
2: Yeah, that's right. Look, I think it's really important to take parents' concerns seriously. You know, too many children are at risk of harm online, and I think it's fair to say that platforms haven't been responsive enough to some of those challenges. But so too, I think, you know, governments really haven't taken the opportunity to regulate digital media as strong, you know, in ways that would genuinely improve the situation for children.
1: So give me an example. What would be a type of regulation that governments have been unwilling to take on, and yet they're willing to ban kids outright from the platforms?
2: Yeah, look, I think there are lots of different things that we can do here. One of the key things that I think we should immediately do, and it's not a hard thing to do, I think can be done very quickly and cost efficiently, is to actually look to the research to identify those platform features that we know are more harmful to children at particular thresholds, and to regulate so that those features cannot be delivered to children through social media platforms. In doing that, the message we send to platforms is you can't design platforms with these features in mind. You have to design with children's best interests at heart. So what we would do is reorient platforms away from kind of thinking of regulation as a kind of compliance checklist towards thinking about regulation as a design inspiration, right?
1: Yeah.
2: So that's what I think we need to do. And I think there's a really great opportunity here for Canada to lead the way internationally, to set some technical standards that can be, that can design out these features, and to kind of work with other countries around the world to socialize those technical standards so that transnationally we can meet the platforms at the scale at which they operate and get the outcomes for our kids that we want.
1: Professor, can you see a scenario where if Canada, as opposed to just following Australia's lead, and if based on this conversation, it feels like we're not following a best practice, we're just following a practice. But can you see, like, if one country gets it right, if one country listens to what you have to say, if one country has those conversations with those platforms that we are concerned with, could you see, could it be a eureka moment for the Instagrams, for the Snapchats of the world? And they say, oh my goodness, no, they're right. We can do this in a way where our business model is not altered significantly. And we have the added bonus of knowing that we've made marked progress in protecting kids. And then you'd have a cascade effect across the world where it would then be the platforms leading. I mean, is that possible, or am I seeing the world through rose colored glasses?
2: No, I think actually that's what we should expect from platforms. We should expect them to rise to the challenge. We should expect them to think about our children first, right? And so I think it's entirely possible that, you know, that if a country can get this right, that can demonstrate that their approach works, that other countries will follow suit. I think what we're lacking at the moment is kind of a country to look to who's setting a different kind of example. We really haven't had a strong conversation about the alternatives to bans. In fact, we've had a bit of a viral policy-making moment where one country after another has just followed Australia's suit without actually any strong evidence either way about whether bans can work. But I do think that we're going to get the best outcomes from platforms if we set a higher bar,
1: right.
2: If we think not just about how to protect our children from harm, but also, you know, what is the digital environment we really want them to inhabit? How do we build for that?
1: Right.
2: Because technology is not going away. We need to prepare our children for a future that is, you know, mediated by technologies. And we need to start demanding more of our platforms to step up and deliver that.
1: Yeah, it feels to me a little bit rich that this this generation of kids who are born in this world, they are digital natives. We adopted it. It was created, you know, by our analogs, but I'm an analog beast, and I had to learn how to translate everything into digital. My kids were born in it, and yet I'm the one dictating to them what they can and can't have, especially after it was the Wild West for so long. It was, hey, have at it, because nobody said that this was a problem. To take it back from these people who were born in that environment, I just can't imagine that, like you said at the beginning, there's not going to be pushback.
2: Yeah, no, that's 100% right. I mean, I think we often actually fail to put ourselves in the shoes of the people for whom we regulate, right?
1: Yeah, yeah.
2: So, it's really critical that we're talking to children and young people across the country, hearing from them what really are the challenges that they face, and then thinking about how to design to protect them,
1: yeah,
2: from, you know, in that environment. I think, you know, it's been really interesting to me to watch the way that, you know, we've made lots of claims, like countries internationally have made lots of claims about how they are acting in children's best interests, but actually very few countries have taken children's and young people's insights into account.
1: But we hear that a lot, Professor. We hear the same thing from the big companies, from, you know, from the Snapchats, from the Metas. They want to protect kids. They absolutely want to do that. But then you hear that, you know, the seedy underbelly is the algorithm, the money that can be made they just can't get away from it.
2: Yeah, well, and this is where I think regulation has a really critical role to play, because if you can set international standards that say you can't design these kinds of features that are sticky and addictive and expose children to them, you know, you create a competitive business environment in which platforms are then compelled to design out those features, right?
1: Yeah.
2: And so that's how we reorient platforms. That's how we get the best out of them. That's how we also deliver on our promise to children that we'll look after them in the digital environment.
1: Well, Professor, I'll say it again. You know, we're the ones who messed up. We were the ones who didn't go into this with our eyes open. We were the ones who didn't hold these companies to a higher standard earlier. And for us to simply throw up our hands and say, okay, well, that didn't work, ban for everybody, that to me is unfair to those who had to grow up. The only way they could grow up in any sort of community was with these platforms. So I think we owe it to them to do better. And I thank you for joining us. All right. We'll be back right after this.
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0: And it's Monday, so we're starting this conversation off right with Dimitri Soutis, former director of communication for Prime Minister Stephen Harper, and Max Fawcett, the lead columnist for Canada's National Observer. Happy Monday, guys.
21: Happy Monday.
22: Right back at you.
0: All right, this headline, wealthy countries, including Canada, cut foreign aid. I would dispute that Canada is a wealthy country. I joke. But Max, what does this signal?
22: I mean, I think this is a sign of the times. You're seeing this obviously in the United States with the Elon Musk Doge cuts to foreign aid there, and they've already had some pretty catastrophic impacts. But you're seeing this across the developed world where governments are under pressure. They're being asked to account for, you know, every dollar that goes out the door. And when you're in a pinch, these are the easiest things, I think, to push off the side of your desk. I don't think there's anything wrong with expecting and demanding value for funding. You know, we should hold these to account and make sure that we're spending them in the right places. But we have to remember, you know, the world will come to us whether we like it or not. And a lot of these funding programs involve spending that is meant to, you know, keep problems at bay before they come to our doorstep. You know, I'm thinking of the screw worm that just arrived in the cattle industry in Texas. You know, they cut government funding for that program, and now the cattle industry in Texas is in deep, deep trouble because the problem has arrived at their doorstep. So, you know, let's get value for money, but let's not forget that the value comes in a lot of different ways.
0: Dimitri, how do you see it?
21: Well, I will tell you, I remember landing in different countries for Commonwealth summits, or for the Summit of the Americas, and recipient countries of long-standing recipient countries of Canadian foreign aid, their leaders were landing with flashier jets and flashier planes than yeah. what we were on the so-called Taj Mahal, which was really a Grey Goose.
0: Yeah.
21: I think that first of all, the domestic realities. We keep talking about the cost of living. We talk about the housing crisis, people lining up at food banks. The challenge with foreign aid is that for far too long, different governments have sprinkled foreign aid to the extent that that foreign aid didn't necessarily also have the impact that we wanted. And sometimes foreign aid gets used by governments in order to, you know, attract support for votes at the United Nations, attract for votes at different international fora. So reducing our foreign aid, but also making sure that foreign aid spent, because at the end of the day, it's Canadian taxpayers' dollars, is targeted for the right causes, and that there's accountability on how the money is spent. And accountability isn't lavish jets by world leaders that land at summits.
0: Yeah. I want to live in a world where Canada is one of these countries that is generous and has values that it wants to see grown and fostered in these countries, and we can use our soft power and our money to get there. You know, a few months ago on this show, we talked about the $500 million over a couple of years, I believe. I might be wrong on that, the math. That was given to Afghanistan, this as they were almost gleefully declaring that no woman was going to be educated in that country. And I thought that is anathema to what Canada is. And as far as I was concerned, I would have, on that one line item, I would have turned the tap off immediately. But that's just me. I don't know if you guys heard earlier, but we had a long conversation about Canada moving towards banning social media for anybody, any children under 16. And, you know, that follows a similar, it's a similar path to what Australia started walking just a few months ago. They're not registering the success that they were hoping to register. And I wonder what you guys think of an outright ban. My take is that we force that world on our kids, right? We said, this is the only way you're going to talk to your friends for the next 2 years. And we didn't do our due diligence back then. And so just throw up our hands and say, well, it turns out it's far worse for you than we thought. So we're just going to turn the taps off. I think we're not asking enough of ourselves before taking that draconian measure, Max.
22: Yeah, I think that's a really good point that... you know, I think it's easy to ask the government to solve this problem for us when, in a lot of cases, whether it's screen time, whether it's social media, we as parents have to do the work, and it is work. It's easy to sort of outsource things to a phone or to a screen. You got to spend time with your kids. You have to be invested in the things that are happening to them, and that does take work. I don't think a ban is going to work in Canada simply because we're too close to the United States. You know, we kind of have to move in lockstep with them on things related to technology. You know, I think taking it out of the schools is a great step.
0: Yeah,
22: I think that is a good way to sort of focus young people on the work that needs to be done there and help them kind of disengage from that. But we have to take a more holistic approach to this and really kind of help them ground themselves in the real world again. I think about this with my son, who's, you know, almost 5 years old, but I want him to have a childhood where he has friends, where he meets strangers, where he has, you know, in-person interactions with people. And we can't just outsource everything to the cloud and social media.
0: Max, are you saying that your son at almost 5 years old does not yet have his own Snapchat account? What kind of dad are you? Shame, shame.
22: Yeah. We're not monetizing it yet, right?
0: Dimitri, what role, if any, should the government be playing here? I mean, I think we can all recognize what the illness is, but how to treat that illness is, I think, up for grabs.
21: Well, I come from a generation where on matters like this, the experts are called mom and dad.
0: Yeah.
21: And mom and dad really need to step up. We need to step up because it's the easy solution to throw an iPad at them. But it's a tougher solution to, even if sometimes you don't go out on the street with them, send them out, go play some hockey. What happened to the good old days of street hockey? Obviously, government trying to solve every single problem. This is just, quite frankly, subcontracting, basic parental responsibilities. So I don't know how effective this is going to be. And I don't know, quite frankly, if we can turn back the clock to the days where these things did not exist. Are we able to teach them, I don't know, how to play guess who?
0: Yeah.
21: Monopoly.
0: The genie's out of the bottle. These kids are fluent. They were born digital, right? They're the first generation maybe not the first, but they're one of the first generations that this is all they know. And again, foundationally, this was the only way that they were able to build community during the pandemic. For us to just throw up our hands and say, it turns out the algorithm's addictive and you've got shorter attention spans, you get aggressive when we take your stuff away, so we're just going to ban it. I mean, we saw how that worked out for John Lithgow and Footloose. The kids still found a way to dance.
22: Yeah, I mean, and
21: it's all they know because it's all we taught them.
0: Yeah.
22: It's not just the kids, right? I think we sort of focus on, it's corrupting their minds and their ability to sort fact from fiction. It has just as big of an impact, if not more, on older people, who struggle with scams and get sort of pulled into these rabbit holes. So, you know, I think we all have to kind of take a hard look at what this is doing to us, to our attention spans and to our, the time we spend with each other. And you know, like Dimitri says, we got to put the work in here.
0: Yeah, it's. I think so. I do like the idea that the government says if these platforms come back with some version of their software, some version of their app that is cognizant of these issues and mitigates them, then we'll allow the kids back on. But again, that if I'm picking between sort of a government banning something and a child's desire to find a way onto that platform, I'm picking the kid. It's a bet I'm going to make every time. We got to take a break. But when we come back, I'll give you a final thought on that, Dimitri. And then we're going to talk about the warning of extinction posed by a certain type of intelligence. I'm going to let you guess what kind it is. Don't go anywhere. The Ben Mulrooney Show continues.
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1: It's the Ben Mulrooney Show indeed, but it's the Ben Mulrooney Show supercharged with Max Foss and Dimitri Sudis. Dimitri, I promise you'd have the last word on the ban on social media for kids under 16.
2: The final point I was going to make is I insist so much on parental responsibility because one of the guidelines is to show ID. So all parents that, quite frankly, don't care need to do is set up an account with their ID and hand it over to their child.
1: Okay. I like it. It's just a mess. We made the mess, and I think we got to work harder to find a solution than just banning it. That's my fundamental belief. We got to talk about this campaign in the UK warning of the risk of human extinction posed by super intelligent AI. Look, we joke, Max, about Skynet, but that's where we're headed here. I mean, Elon Musk has said that today, AI is smarter than any human being has ever been, and it will be smarter than every human being combined. This is a serious threat. We got to be careful. But are we not inevitably getting to a place where no matter what guardrails we think we're putting around AI, no matter what box we put it in, it's going to think its way out of the box?
3: I mean, that's certainly where my head goes in darker moments.
1: Yeah.
3: That this thing we're building is going to very quickly escape containment. If it's a bunch of dumb humans trying to trap a smart computer, I don't think we're going to do very well on that front.
1: Yeah.
3: I think we have to kind of hope, and it really is a hope at this point, that, you know, the sum total of our human intelligence, of our words, of our ideas, of all of it, produces something that is kind and socially sort of oriented, you know, that doesn't want to extinguish us because we use too much energy or we're, you know, inconvenient to its purposes. But we really don't know. And so I understand why people are anxious about this. I understand why there's a lot of sort of blowback towards AI right now. Not much of a trade-off to have a chatbot that could permanently wipe the species off the face of the earth. And I don't know how we square that circle, to be honest with you.
1: But Dimitri, as we're trying to figure out our way through, you know, what is Canada's role going to be in the AI revolution, I don't know that there's much we can

0: do except give signs of support that we're co-signing this belief that super intelligent AI is a bad thing. I don't know how that helps anybody. And again, AI is going to become smarter than all of us. So we're hoping it becomes a nice version of a smart computer, but it's what we feed it, right? And if we're feeding it grok, and if we're feeding it misinformation, if we're feeding it, Wikipedia pages that were written by people with agendas and activist bents, we're feeding it a world that we're feeding it a version of the world that none of us really believe exists, but also we're feeding it a world that none of us really want to live in. And if we don't want to live in that world, what's AI going to do?
1: Well, just like the issue with children under 16 having access to social media, I assure you government's not going to fix AI either.
0: Yeah.
1: Max talks about artificial intelligence. Well, Max talks about human intelligence. Along with human intelligence also comes human greed and human ambition. Look at a recent news story. Vladimir Putin is trying to figure out a way to live forever. So the good thing about where all of this is heading is I'll be dead by then. What I worry about mostly is what does this mean for the future of my kids and my grandkids? What careers are they going to be able to have? Is this the next phase of, when computers came around back in the 1980s and 1990s, yep, and computer science all of a sudden became the thing to study? My question is, can this ever be truly controlled? But again, I'll be dead by then.
0: I want to move to a speech that Pierre Poilievre gave he gave yesterday about Alberta separatism. No, it was today. I'm sorry, on Alberta separatism.
1: Today.
0: Oh, it was today. Yes, he gave it today on Alberta separatism. And what I've read about this speech, Max, I'd love to get your perspective. You're from Alberta. You do not subscribe to his politics. But I can read this and not hear necessarily a politician. I hear some. This to me feels like a deeply personal speech where he says, he talks about growing up in Calgary, and he says, if you listen to the concerns of those who say they want to leave, their issues are not with other Canadians, their issues are with policies, and we don't need a different country in Alberta, we need different government policies in Ottawa. I mean, he wasn't even so partisan to say we need a different government. He just said we need different policies. How do you read it?
2: It may not surprise you to learn that I have a slightly different take on this. Yeah. I think this is actually a very dangerous speech.
0: Okay.
2: Because the issue is not really with the hardcore separatists in Alberta. The danger is that there is a wedge of the public here, call it 10 or 15%, that is open to sending a message with their vote. They're open to voting yes on this to send a message to Ottawa. And if that happens, we are down the road, in a full-blown separatist conversation, massive damage to the economy, massive damage to the social fabric of the province I live in. And his speech today gives people who are open to sending a message cover to do just that. He is basically inviting them to vote yes in the referendum to send a message to that evil government in Ottawa. It's the same blame Ottawa, blame the Liberals message he's been communicating basically since he got into politics. I don't think it helps focus the debate in this province on the value of our country, the value of Confederation, the bonds that we share together. It is more blaming of other people, and it could push the number that the separatist referendum ultimately gets higher than it needs to be.
0: Dimitri, I got a lot of time for Max, and especially given the fact he's there and he's steeped in it, he pays attention. But, this is a speech, not the only thing he's ever said. He's been kind of warning with the uptick year after year, after year of Justin Trudeau making the decisions he made, and those numbers were going up. That didn't happen on Pierre's watch. That happened on a Liberal red watch. So how do you see it?
1: Well, first thing I say is, whew, On the fourth topic, we will finally disagree, Max.
0: Yeah.
1: Max, because for the first three, it was you nodding while I spoke and me nodding while you spoke. I do have a different perspective on this. And I have a different perspective because I was born in Quebec. I lived through the 1995 referendum. And the only thing I will tell my friends in English Canada is I understand Albertans right now, even those who are going to vote to stay in Canada. And there's certain ones that will never be convinced to vote for Canada being the best option. And that's 15%, 18% of Albertans who simply see themselves as better off outside of Canada. My message, and I listened to Mr. Poilievre's speech. I think before we just tell people you must stay in Canada because Canada is so great, we must listen. We must listen to why are they so frustrated? And while we will agree, Max, that we're not yet ready to put the blame at Mark Carney's feet, I am very willing to put the blame at Justin Trudeau and the caucus of Liberals that led the government of Canada for the last 10 years, who basically told Alberta to F off. Keep your resources in the ground. We don't care. We know best. And we will just, you know, save the world with the consumer carbon tax. Otherwise, the planet will burn. So the big mistake here is the Alberta government's mistake. And I will tell you, because of the there are no consequences to voting yes or to vote to leave Alberta, because the question is, do you want me to ask you the question so that I can ask you the question?
0: Yeah.
1: And that is where the danger lies. The people who want to stay within Canada will say, you know what, I'll vote for the let me ask you the question if I can ask you the question because I want to send a message. And I believe Albertans are justifiably sending a message to Ottawa because Ottawa, for 10 years or whenever Liberals govern, quite frankly, keeps telling Albertans the following. Ottawa knows best.
0: Yep.
1: Put up or shut up.
0: Yep.
1: So we have to listen to Albertans.
0: Yes. Well, guys, thank you very much. I hope you have a great end of your day. I hope you have a great rest of your week, and I'll talk to you soon.
2: Sounds good.
0: Bye-bye. All right. And just a reminder, if you want more BMS, you know where to find us. We're a podcast. We're on X. We're on Instagram. We're on YouTube. We're on TikTok. We're wherever you are. And coming up, there's a lot of comedy in politics, especially in municipal politics. We've got a quote unquote mayoral candidate who combines the best of both worlds.
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21: This is Global News. I'm Joshua Azizi. There are more questions about why West Vancouver police waited for several days before notifying the public about a disturbing attack on a young woman.
22: The attack happened on Wednesday in Horseshoe Bay, and the victim, an international student, reported it to police on Thursday. But it wasn't until Sunday, and after Global News had asked questions and called Mayor Mark Sager, that West Vancouver police widely released a surveillance image of the suspect. Angela Marie McDougall of the Battered Women's Support Services Association says police need to do better.
23: Because there's been so much paying attention to the amounts of perhaps stranger assaults, but also femicides and other high-risk sexualized violence that happens in public places, we've been a little bit worried that we're not getting, that police aren't being forthcoming when those incidents happen.
22: Late Monday afternoon, West Van Police issued a news release saying the suspect has been arrested on Vancouver Island. He'll appear in North Vancouver Provincial Court on September 9th. Tim Perry, Global News.
21: Stage 3 water restrictions are now in effect across Metro Vancouver for the first time in 11 years. But as Catherine Urquhart reports, there are questions about whether the strict measures could have been avoided.
24: Despite recent rain across the Lower Mainland, Stage 3 water restrictions came into effect Monday. That order coming from Metro Vancouver, the regional district. Among restrictions, you're prohibited from watering existing or new lawns, using sprinklers or soaker hoses for trees and shrubs. You can't top up or fill water features. Also banned, personal pressure washers or garden hoses on surfaces, along with topping up or filling personal pools and hot tubs. A key reason for Stage 3 is construction on a new water supply tunnel through Stanley Park. The Greater Vancouver Regional District Employees Union, which is into week 3 of rotating job action, thinks this is a case of poor planning. Metro Vancouver Water Services disagrees, saying they've been proactive. Stage 4 restrictions have never occurred in the region, and Metro Vancouver says the possibility of that occurring is unlikely. Catherine Urquhart, Global News.
21: Charges have been laid in relation to a fatal Abbotsford stabbing in December 2025. Abbotsford police were called to a home in the 33900 block of McCrimmon Drive, where they found the body of 41-year-old Harvey James Lee Burnick. Officers attempted life-saving actions, but he died of his injuries. On June 6th, prosecutors approved one count of manslaughter against 36-year-old Jesse Chamberlain Lohr in relation to the stabbing. His next court appearance is on June 15th. IHIT says they believe the incident was targeted. A new survey finds that while Canadians are concerned about the state of our oceans, we are showing more optimism about their future. According to the Marine Stewardship Council, 90% of Canadian seafood consumers are worried about the health of our oceans. At the same time, the survey found 41% are optimistic about the world's ability to protect our oceans over the next 20 years. That's up from 37% in 2024. Curtis Hain with the Canadian Marine Stewardship Council.
0: How that kind of reads to us is there's this uptick, and we're calling it kind of practical optimism, which is really good. And that's that people are connected, they're concerned, but they feel like their everyday choices can still have an impact.
21: The top concerns of Canadian seafood consumers are climate change, pollution, and overfishing. The survey results have been released on World Ocean Day. From the Global News Desk, I'm Joshua Azizi.
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2: Welcome in. It's The Last Show. Here's what's coming up on the program tonight. When you were young, did mom say a certain friend was trouble? Annoyingly, she might have been right. Halfway through the hour, why mothers are surprisingly good at breaking up childhood friendships, but also why that victory might come at a cost for Mumsy. Then after that, AI can generate advertisements. People can't tell them from real ones, but then why do human-made ads still sell products better? We'll tell you towards the end of the hour. So much to cover tonight, let's just dive in. A lot of people fall asleep listening to stories about murder, kidnappings, and serial killers. Why do they do that? Why do people listen to true crime podcasts? Well, the study points to people looking for knowledge, not shock value, and also that different personality types tune into these programs for different reasons. Let's discuss it here with Sophia Ray, a communication researcher at the University of California, Davis. Sophia, welcome into the show.
12: Hi, thanks so much for having me.
2: I am someone who doesn't really get it. When I consume this kind of macabre, dark, you know, serial killer narrative content, I kind of get scared, freaked out, and I'm left wondering, why do so many perfectly normal people spend their evenings listening to stories about murder, mayhem? What made you so attracted to this question?
12: The thing that got me really interested in this line of work is we hear all the time about true crime podcasts. They're everywhere. People wonder why someone might be so interested in something so dark, so scary. And I think it really illuminates just this really natural urge to understand. And that's what we're seeing in the data, too. People want to know more.
2: I mean, there's TV shows about podcasters. The producer of this radio show, Danny, shout out Danny. I think she's perfectly normal. She's a true crime junkie. So people like me who don't get it, what misconceptions might I have about those who listen to this stuff?
12: Yeah, I think one of the biggest misconceptions is that people who are really into this might lack empathy or might be kind of dark in some way. And really, we're seeing that some of those traits do play a bit of a role, but really overwhelmingly, it's a natural curiosity that people are trying to solve.
2: Okay, let's talk about overwhelmingly the kind of normal class of people, and then we'll get into that small group because I'm interested in them too. So why does the average person, it's not for the gore as I understand it, it's for understanding? What is the reason?
12: Yeah. Well, when we surveyed a large group of people, we asked them point blank, why do you like this? We also had them do some more standard scale measurements, but what overwhelmingly pops up is this information seeking. People are tuning in to learn more about the world. They might be wanting to learn more about the criminal justice system. They might be wanting to learn more about crimes happening in their area. And for many, they also might be wanting to learn more about how to stay safe, kind of using it as this kind of almost protective form of media.
2: I've heard this one that people use listening to what's happened in these horrible stories as a sort of survival guide. Like, here's what went wrong in this story. I'm not going to let that happen to me, or I'm going to see the signs. Is that's a real reason why people tune in to kind of feel safer in some sense?
12: Yeah, I think that really ties into this just general information seeking, right? When as people, we tend to feel more comfortable when we know what's going on. And this is a way that I think people can harness media to figure out what's going on. Now, does it actually work? Does it really keep you safer? We don't know that. But we do know that a lot of people seem to think that it might.
2: And there's something to be said for feeling safer, whether it does or it doesn't, like going to bed feeling safer at night. I wouldn't judge anyone for wanting to do that.
12: And we find that that element at least seems to work. In other work that we've done with this population, we find that people who use a lot of true crime media actually feel less anxious about crime. They don't feel as at risk.
2: Okay, I'm starting to get it here because I used to be scared of turbulence on planes. And then I researched all kinds of turbulence and how and why it happens. And am I more safer in the plane because I know these things? No. Do I feel more safer when I'm in an airplane that hits turbulence? Definitely. So I totally get it, even though I still don't get true crime. Let's talk about this small group of people you mentioned. I'm fascinated by that, who might listen for kind of dubious reasons. Tell me more about that.
12: Yeah. So we looked at what we call dark triad personality traits. These are these kind of traits that are generally associated with more malevolent and kind of negative personality domains. We look at psychopathy, narcissism, and Machiavellianism. And what we were really interested in, how do these types of personality traits influence how we're interacting with media? And what we found is that on balance, most people were right looking for information-seeking purposes, but these people with these dark personality traits looked for slightly different reasons. They were listening for just a few different reasons. More entertainment-focused, right? When we're seeing people who score high in psychopathy, they tend to be listening for things like relaxation, companionship, social interaction, escape, and habit. And really the thing that stands out there is that relaxation.
2: Yeah, that seems a little off to me, hearing like a really scary, gruesome tale and relaxing to it.
12: Exactly. And at first, it's kind of a jarring finding, right? Oh, people who are high in this trait, they're relaxed by this content. But really, it makes sense when you think about it. People who score high in psychopathy, they're usually exhibiting less empathy. They have a tendency towards risk-taking. So they just might be more attracted to this kind of high arousal, scary media, and they might be less impacted by the victim stories. They might not be having as much kind of emotional turmoil about it.
2: I was out with a few friends the other night, and I asked someone who I didn't really know. They told me they were into podcasting. They knew I was in radio and podcasting. And I said, oh, do you like true crime? And she just looked at me and she made a grin. She's like, are you just asking me that because I'm a woman? I kind of laughed. But is there truth to that, that women enjoy true crime a little bit more than men?
12: Yeah, I think we see women as kind of a core content consumer in the true crime space. The majority of true crime content consumers are women. And this is especially true for podcasts, which is the fan group we're most interested in. I also think there's something to be said about women's role just generally in the true crime space. We also see a lot of the top true crime podcasters are also women, and they're telling stories about women as well. So regardless, women are kind of central in this space.
2: Is there like a voyeurism element to why people like this stuff? Like sort of just hearing about other people's lives and sort of, well, listening to it, but observing it in that kind of way?
12: I think so. I think, right, it's very human and natural to want to know what's going on. And something we also know from decades of media research is that people tend to go towards negative. We have this thing called negativity bias, where we just pay more attention to things that are scary and negative. And with that, I think we can kind of wrap true crime in there as well. And in our study, we found that people who were higher in those psychopathic personality traits were also more likely to true crime for this more voyeuristic nature. That was their motivation.
2: Maybe I'm getting off topic, but do people ever listen to this stuff hoping to like solve it first before the podcast actually covers it? Or this character should have behaved differently. I would have done it better. That kind of thing.
12: That's a great question. There's actually subreddits dedicated to this, people using their online sleuthing skills to try and solve murders before the cops do. Oftentimes, they're also true crime podcast fans or hearing about these for the first time on True Crime Podcast.
2: I grew up playing video games in the 90s, and I remember there was like news coverage about how, oh, playing a violent shooter game in the 90s with terrible graphics is going to change people and to make them more violent. Is that an unanswered question, or do we know the answer? The question being, does listening to true crime make us perhaps more violent or change us in some way?
12: I think, as far as just general media violence goes, that's a really tricky question. We've been trying to unpack that one for years. In terms of true crime, some research coming out is showing that it doesn't seem to make you more violent or more able to kind of carry out crimes. When I talk to people, they're always like, oh, are true crime fans trying to learn how to commit the perfect murder? And there just doesn't seem to be evidence for that, at least not yet.
2: And if it sounds like one way it does change someone is might make them feel a little safer. So that's not such a bad thing.
12: Exactly. Like that might be an actually great effect when it comes to true crime.
2: Well, Sophia Ray is a communication researcher at the University of California, Davis. Sophia, it's been a blast. Thanks for being here.
12: Thanks for having me on the show.
2: Coming up, what is the fastest way to find the best restaurant, the best meal in a new city? Science has an answer for that. Grab your fork. That's up next.
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35: 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I'm buying a used car. It looks good, but I have no clue if it's legit. Like, any accidents? Money owing? Is it stolen? Was it maintained? How am I supposed to know?
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2: All right, this topic is pretty out there, but I'm going to start it by listing a few things that I absolutely love. I love meaty math problems, I love going out to eat, and I love exploring new cities. Oh, and I love the physicist Richard Feynman. If you don't know who that is, he's a joy to watch in old videos. He's great at explaining science in plain English. He's also really funny and witty. And when I saw someone had combined all four things into research, I had to talk to him. I'm here with a computer science researcher at UC Berkeley, Brian Christian. Brian, welcome to the show.
9: Thank you for having me.
2: I think I have just opened up more questions than I've answered. I've confused everybody. What do those four things have in common? How can a math problem help us figure out where to eat, and why does Richard Feynman have something to do with it?
9: Yes.
2: Help me clarify here.
9: Yes. Okay. Well, this all begins in the mid-1970s. So the physicist Richard Feynman was out to lunch in Southern California at a Thai restaurant with his good friend Ralph. And Ralph was struggling, as I think many of us do, between ordering the dish that he always gets, the ginger chicken, which is just always good, or trying out the special. And he was, you know, torn, agonizing, and Richard Feynman, being Richard Feynman, decided to turn this into a math problem, grabbed a page out of Ralph's notebook, and then started writing equations. And this has been one of these kind of charming mysteries in the history of science for about 50 years. No one knew exactly what these equations meant or what these notes were really all about. And I'm very pleased to say that thanks to my collaborator, Tom, we have deciphered the meaning of Richard Feynman's long-lost lunch problem notes.
2: This is like hieroglyphics decoding level cred in the math and perhaps in the restaurant world. What did you decode, and how could it help me figure out where I'm going to eat?
9: So Feynman decided to formalize the dilemma that his friend Ralph was in by imagining this version of eating lunch, which is this math problem where you imagine that every dish on the menu is evenly distributed from basically 0 to 100 in quality. And, you know, you are trying to, over a series of N different lunches, maximize your total dining pleasure by getting as many of these kind of points, so to speak, as you can. So when you try a dish, you learn, you know, is it a 0? Is it a 20? Is it an 83? What is it? And then what Feynman wanted to know is, what is the optimal strategy for balancing when to just get your favorite thing over and over and when to try something new?
2: Did he factor in people's judgments of you perhaps being a plain, boring, unadventurous eater? Because if not, you've got to inject some chaos there, right? Like if I just want the spaghetti pomodoro because it's my 100 out of 100 and I get it every time, my friends are going to think, David doesn't try new things.
9: That's right. Well, the math is on the side of eating the pomodoro again and again. So basically the math says, you should set some kind of quality threshold, which is, it depends on how many lunches you have remaining. So the more lunches you have remaining, the pickier you should be. But there's some quality threshold. And once you eat a dish that's better than that, never go back. Never try anything else. Just commit for the rest of the time. Of course, we might say this is a bit unrealistic for, you know, peer pressure reasons, among others. But that's the math is the math.
2: Okay, so the math is the math. When you actually look at people's choice habits, does it match the math? And if it doesn't, does it mean that we're making mistakes in what we choose at restaurants?
9: Yeah, this is a really good question. So the surface level story is, you know, we now know the optimal strategy according to Feynman. And so we decided to run a psychology experiment with several thousand people, put them in this situation and see what they did. And the first answer is no. They do not follow the optimal curve, you know, which is the square root of n over square root of n plus 1. No, they don't do that. They do something that is much simpler, where basically they just kind of have a linear quality threshold that always goes down a little bit every single night in an even way. And the remarkable thing is that despite people doing something that is vastly simpler than what the optimal math tells you to do, they nevertheless get like 90% as much value out of the problem as if they were doing the optimal thing. So in a way, I think this is kind of a redemptive story. You know, like behavioral economics, psychology from the 20th century has told us this story of like human beings are really irrational. We do all these foolish and silly things. We think that this offers a little bit more of a redemptive narrative of like, yes, we're not doing the mathematically optimal thing, but our instincts are serving us really well. They are getting us most of the way there with, you know, a fraction of the effort and a fraction of the computing.
2: They're trending us towards it. And does this apply outside of food, like dating choices, career choices, what neighborhood I might choose to live in, what show I choose to stream? Side note, I watch Seinfeld way too much. Like, does it help predict any of these other things?
9: Well, there's this whole branch of mathematics called optimal stopping. And so it's like your example with the spaghetti Pomodoro where, you know, there are any sort of decision-making scenario where you need to pick a moment to commit and go all in. And so as you point out, you know, there's actually, when you start thinking about it, a lot of situations in everyday life that have that structure. You know, you're driving, you see a parking space. Do you take it or do you keep pushing? Right?
2: Concentric circles. That's the George Costanza. You get as close as possible and then you drive concentric circles outward, finding the space. But please go on.
9: Yes, I endorse this algorithm, by the way, just for the record. But you could say, you know, house hunting is exactly the same thing. You know, you go to an open house and you have to either commit on the spot or walk away. And even dating, right? It's like you're in, you know, starting to get to know someone, and there comes that point where you need to either make a commitment and go all in and kind of close off other possibilities, or kind of keep seeing what's out there but potentially lose the person in front of you. So this tension that the Feynman restaurant problem is kind of capturing in this very simple mathematical form, I would argue this is really one of the fundamental dilemmas of human life, is how do you make an informed choice when the very act of informing yourself is potentially costing you opportunities that you'll never have back. So this is, the existential stakes are very real, but this is why it's kind of helpful to have a little bit of math to at least give you, you know, not to slavishly live your life, you know, according to some specific equation, but just to have a sense of, okay, these problems all share the same underlying structure. And here's like generally how people have sort of thought about these. And, you know, the math does tell you that there are optimal answers depending on the assumptions you're willing to make. And that's the important asterisk, of course.
2: Sounds like we shouldn't judge ourselves for our kind of gut feeling, because there might be some hidden math that our gut feeling is trending us towards. But let's talk about it in a very specific way. Suppose it's my first time in Paris and I've got to pick a restaurant. I've got like, I don't know, 3 nights there or something.
9: Yep.
2: How should I pick best?
9: Okay, well, so the key insight here from Feynman is that it really depends on what night it is. So needless to say, on your first night, you should always do something new because you've just shown up and everything's new. And then it really depends how good that restaurant is. Of course, I should flag that, you know, in real life, the novelty of being in a new, you know, environment is itself part of the pleasure. But okay, Feynman doesn't consider that. It's just a pure question of like, how good is the dish? So basically, your willingness to return to your favorite should be a function of basically how little time you have remaining. So on your last night, basically, you know, we can run the numbers, I can give you the exact thresholds, but the intuition here is explore on the second night And then probably the third night, just go back to whichever the first two is better.
3: So I've actually done this, been a place a short time and then gone to the same restaurant twice because it was exceptional. I feel like my friends would laugh at me, call me boring, but sounds like I might have done the right thing. Brian, somehow you've achieved the impossible. You've made a theoretical physicist's high-level restaurant math accessible, and I'm glad you've come here to do it. Thanks for being on the show.
9: I appreciate that. Thank you for having me.
3: Brian Christian is a computer science researcher at UC Berkeley. Up next, can parents break up their kids' friendships? A new study says yes, but the fallout that happens from it, it might surprise you. That in a moment.
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0: translating brilliance into a good time. 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
1: Remember being told as a child by mom or dad, I don't want you hanging around that kid. That certainly happened to me, and I never thought it worked, right? Like a parent trying to end a friendship would only make you want to be friends with that kid a little more. But according to a new study, it turns out moms have a surprising effect on breaking up their children's friendships. But the bigger question, should mom use that power? I'm here with Brett Lowerson, a professor of psychology at Florida Atlantic University who worked on this research. Brett, welcome to the show.
2: Thanks. It's a pleasure to be here.
1: I have long thought that parents are like unable, in most cases, to end friendships of their children, that kids would dig in their heels and want to be friends with those kids more. I guess I'm not completely right, but taking a step back, what made you so interested to research this question?
2: Well, I mean, it is, as you pointed out, it's a fascinating premise that parents do meddle in peer relationships, for sure. And of course, it's important to think about the age of the child when we're thinking about the effectiveness of parent meddling. So when kids are young and parents do all the driving and the navigating and the inviting, then it's not at all surprising to think that parents are quite effective at breaking up friendships because kids just aren't invited over to your house to play, or they're not invited over there to play, or they restrict your movements in ways that you can't continue the friendship. So what we were thinking about was not, is it surprising that it works among young children, but at what point is there a point at which this becomes counterproductive as kids get older, or ineffective as kids move into adolescence? So as you have more autonomy, do moms still have a role to play in terms of your friendships and whether they succeed or not?
1: I'm getting a little bit towards mom here and less about the kid. Like, what is happening under the surface when a parent tries to intervene here? Like, what are some of the reasons and what ends up happening usually?
2: Well, it's pretty, let's first of all say that I want to be clear that there's no mom shaming or blaming going on here.
1: Good.
2: Usually what's happening here is that parents are concerned about who their child is hanging around with. Nobody's kids are bad, but they certainly are subject to bad influence. That's the way most parents think. And so if only they could steer their child towards a better caliber of friend, then they would start keeping that their child out of trouble. So the goal of these parents is really easy to follow. They're worried about their child getting into trouble by hanging around with the wrong crowd.
1: Your research, do you focus mostly on certain kinds of friendships, like close friendships?
2: Right. Good question. We define friendships in a really straightforward manner. We collect the data in classrooms, and it's important to note that these are late primary school and early middle school age children. So we collect the data in classrooms, and we have a very straightforward procedure. We say, list your friends, and if I nominate David as a friend and David nominates Brett as a friend, we are friends. So as long as we name each other as friends, that's our definition of friends. We don't go into complicated, you know, you got to do this and you got to do that stuff. Kids who say one another are friends.
1: Okay. And what did you find happens when parents meddle, when parents say, hey, you can't be friends with Jimmy or Joey or Diana? I don't know why I picked those three names.
2: So we picked, we followed 400. So I do this, we have a really big longitudinal study going on in Lithuania. And the advantage is we were able to get all the schools in town to participate and all the classrooms in all these schools to participate. So it's a quite a representative sample in terms of the participation rates. And this is a 2-year study. So we followed these children across the course of 2 school years, collecting data at the beginning and the middle and then the beginning of the next school year. What we found was that moms had two different kinds of impacts on friendships. In the first place, so these are stable friends. So these children were friends at the beginning of the school year, and then they were friends towards the end of the first school year. So they're still friends. And then when moms at one of those two time points start to say they don't like your friends, they want to forbid you from being friends with them, they have a direct impact on their friendship. The friendship some friendships just end right away. Others, more perhaps perniciously, in other cases, the friend, so my mom says, I don't like David. I don't like you hanging around David anymore.
3: Makes sense to me.
2: And so what tends to happen over time is that David gets this message from my mom or from me that he's not really very welcome. And so David reports that the quality of the friendship is going downhill, that they feel less close, that they do fewer fun things together. And eventually the friendship then, after we report that it goes, starts to go downhill, eventually by the third time point, then it ends. So you don't have a mom's object and the friendship ends. Instead, you have mom's object and then the friend starts to get the message that, oh, this friendship isn't so great anymore. And it kind of ends with a whimper after that.
3: So I guess my view that moms are basically powerless here is kind of wrong. And you were quoted as saying that moms are effective relationship hitmen, which is kind of slightly terrifying. Should moms know this? Should they know that they have more power than maybe they think they do? Moms might really dig in to trying to end friendships with just the goal of maybe weakening them without realizing they have all this power.
2: This is a very critical question that you ask, and that we always make sure that we end this discussion with we don't recommend this. And there's several reasons why we don't recommend this. Children whose parents meddle in their friendships actually come out the worse for it over time for several reasons. First of all, if your classmates find out that your mom starts messing with your friendships, that's an immediate downer. Nobody wants to hang around with somebody whose parents are monkeying around with what they can do and who they can do things with. So we see that their peer relations start to deteriorate. They get rejected by fewer kids like them. They have more behavior problems as a consequence. So things start to go south right away when children report that their parents meddle in their friendships. And then let's do a thought experiment. So let's say your mom succeeds in disrupting your friendship. There is no guarantee that you're going to then end up with a better friend. You might end up friendless. Or you might end up picking from among only those kids who want to hang around with somebody who's such a loser that they're...
3: So I feel personally attacked right now, Brett, but please keep going.
2: What typically happens here is that moms are successful in the short term in disrupting that friendship, but they are not successful in improving the child's peer relationships. The child's peer relationships go downhill after that.
3: And that's to say nothing of potentially damaging your relationship with your child. One could be in the therapist's chair many years later saying, my mom was too controlling as a kid. This is not me talking about myself, I swear. Is there a better way? Is there a way that parents can go about expressing concern about a friend's behavior that's problematic? For example, could a parent say to a child, I'm worried about your friendship, rather than saying, you have to end that friendship?
2: So first, I want to underscore your point, which is that almost certainly intervening with friendships is going to drive down the quality of parent-child relationships. If you want your child to listen to you, introducing conflict into your relationship is not a wise strategy. We don't pay attention to people that we don't enjoy hanging around with. So the first thing that you're doing is you're driving down the quality of your relationship with your child, in which case they're not going to pay any attention to you on anything else, including resisting peer pressure.
3: Yes, but then you're sending my therapist's kids to college because of all right. The sessions that I paid for. But again, we're not talking about me. And to the last point, is there a better way to express concern?
2: And so the better way to do it is, first of all, yes, explaining that you have some concerns, but also subtly navigating opportunities to enlist in perhaps higher quality friendships. Signing up your child for special interest clubs or activities in which you think they're going to meet children with like-minded activities and interests. So in other words, you don't have to try to undermine the current friendship. Instead, maybe what you want to do is try to steer the child towards other relationship opportunities that they might find more rewarding. In other words, they might find a better friend.
3: I guess the short of it is, Mom, you got the power, but be careful how you use it. I'm here with Brett Lowerson, a professor of psychology at Florida Atlantic University. Brett, this has been a great chat. Thanks.
2: Thank you.
3: Just ahead, in advertising, if an AI-made ad looks as good as a human-made one, which they do now, why don't they work as well? Seriously, AI ads make products sell worse. And the real answer to that question might reveal what creativity actually is.
0: 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Yes, that's a real website. Lastshow.pizza.
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7: Entering a strange time with artificial intelligence where you can generate a video that looks pretty real. It sounds human, it looks human, it might even fool someone. But I want to talk about advertising and AI. If you can't tell the difference between a robot-created video and a real one, why are human-made ads still found to be better at getting us to open our wallets? Well, that is the question we're going to answer here with Adam Peruta, a media and communications professor at Syracuse University. Adam, welcome to the show.
8: Hey, David. Thanks for having me.
7: This headline finding where people couldn't tell an ad made by AI versus an ad made by human, were you surprised at how blurry that line has become? I feel like that's only happened in the last 6 months, 12 months. Things are changing so fast with these videos.
8: Yeah, I can't say I'm really that surprised. You know, the quality of these platforms, I mean, what they can spit out. Now, most people do have trouble telling the difference, not just, you know, on a still image, but on a moving image, like a video, including audio and sound effects. And, you know, I'm sure you've heard people say this, but today is the worst that they're ever going to be. Like, they're just constantly getting better. The capabilities are increasing, it seems like, by the day or by the week.
7: I wish I could say the same thing about me. Today's the worst I'll ever be. look, if consumers can't spot the difference, why do you think you found that human-made ads are still performing better than AI ads? That seems sort of counterintuitive to me. Wouldn't you expect, if we can't tell the difference, that an AI ad versus one made by a real person, producer, video crew, all of that, would perform about the same?
8: Well, no.
7: Okay. Right?
8: And the reason for that is that, you know, if you think about how these generative AI platforms are trained, right? They're just sucking up all this data that's already been out there and produced. And so, you know, it has the ability to kind of regress to the mean. Like AI, they're just not good at being creative. And in our study, we found that when you give it a creative brief to generate an ad where the product is very functional, you know, like a Febreze or like herbal essences, you know, it's like, here's the problem, here's the solution, here's the reason to believe it's going to work, then AI does amazingly great. But when you ask it for a solution that just needs a little bit more, you know, creativity, you know, human insight, that's where it really fails. It has the trouble like taking that extra step.
7: So it's the storytelling, the emotion in a video, the point of view, things like this that are kind of lacking or kind of weird in an AI video?
8: Yeah, 100%. Again, you know, when you're asking for something that's like very functional, and you think about those functional ads, like it's a template that's been used since advertising has existed, and these platforms are trained

0: on that data or those templates. Like it really nails that. But yeah, when you have to tell a story or use humor, or ask for just a little bit more creative, you know, creativity, that's where they come up a little short.
1: Back to your earlier statement, which did capture my interest despite my stupid joke, this idea that today is the worst that AI videos are ever going to be. Do you think this is just a gap? And in the next year, 2 years, I mean, with AI, it seems like things get different every 5 minutes. But do you think videos will get there, that advertising videos will have that kind of human touch feeling? Or do you think this is going to be a problem for a while?
0: Yeah, I think the capability is definitely there. We're not there yet. But, you know, since we've done this study, there's already been improvements on the system. And so it's like you're just chasing, you know, like a moving target, the goalposts are like not stationary and things are just getting better and better and better, you know. But I think the, you know, the headline here really isn't like, oh, people couldn't tell the difference. It's a little bit more nuanced. You know, I think if I showed you, you know, a piece of media, David, and I said, can you tell if this is AI or not? Like it's really challenging. But if I said to you like, hey, here is a piece of media that was created with AI, how do you feel about it? Then people bring their like biases in, and of course they're gonna lose their minds. And this really all started, at least came to my attention, a couple years ago when Coca-Cola released their annual like Christmas video, their holiday video. Have you seen that video, David?
1: I haven't, but tell me about it. This sounds interesting.
0: Yeah, and so Coca-Cola created an ad for the holidays that was 100% AI generated. And when people found this out, they absolutely like lost their minds. And again, I think AI is a very divisive topic. You know, there's a lot of conversations around like, oh, well, it's taking jobs and it's hurting our creative thinking and critical thinking and it's doing awful things to the environment. And like, while all of that is, there's some like truth to it, people get very upset when they hear about AI being used in contexts like this. Now, the crazy thing is, though, when I heard the Coca-Cola CMO, he said, we tested that ad and it outperformed almost every other ad that we tested. And so like he was led to believe that it was going to be effective, but people were just like so attached to the brand and upset by AI that it didn't matter. Now, in our study that we did, we didn't tell people that the ads were AI. And in fact, of the 20 ads that we tested, half were created by humans and half were created by AI. And it came down to, you know, 25% correctly identified that it was made with AI and 40% had no idea either way. And then the last thing I'll say is that when we tested these ads with an audience, we gave them to them in a distracted environment. So they saw the ad with, you know, additional ads, movie previews, other types of content. So they didn't know exactly what they were looking for, which to me was like the best way to test the effectiveness of these ads. We didn't like go in telling people like, hey, what you're about to see is an ad made by AI. That's not the direction we took.
1: So it sounds like viewers of ads want that subtle human touch, even if they can't tell the difference. That's one thing. The other, if they found out that you used a robot to generate it, like to sell me, I don't know, adult diapers, they're going to get mad. So it sounds like advertisers, marketing officers at companies, things like this, they probably shouldn't be doing this stuff.
0: Well, you know, what's interesting is that one of the questions that we asked in our study, when we told people like, hey, that ad that you just saw, it was made with AI, does that change your opinion of the ad or your trust in the brand? And 54% of people said no. That's what I was like maybe most shocked about.
1: But that's when you're honest and you disclose it. When you try to pull a fast one on someone like Coca-Cola did, and then later they find out, is that when people get upset?
0: Exactly. Yeah. And in fact, we found that again, in you know, with our audience, it was something like 79% of people did say that they would appreciate transparency, you know, whether that's some sort of like small print or something, so they would know that, hey, like this was made with AI.
1: Fast forwarding 5 years in advertising, I know we already touched upon this a few minutes ago, but what do you see the future of like me sitting in the movie theater watching trailers before videos, or me watching television or some streaming service and being shown ads? Do you think it's all going to be AI slop, as it were, or do you think that it'll be a mix? Do you think that people are going to have a backlash to AI? Like, what does advertisements and robotic video generation look like in the future?
0: Yeah, well, that's a loaded question. We probably need an hour just to talk about that.
1: And, good thing we have about a minute left.
0: Yeah, first thing I would say is that, you know, slop is only slop if it serves no purpose. I mean, I wouldn't say that AI-generated ads are slop. They clearly serve a purpose. But yeah, I mean, I think the benefits of using AI are too great to be ignored. Now, we may not see 100% AI-generated ads. You know, I think there's some like human-computer partnership where you get the best results. But at least, you know, the bottom line of our study is that right now these AI ads were good enough, but it's up to, you know, the C-suite and the CMOs to decide if they're happy with good enough, because good enough doesn't necessarily drive results.
1: Well, Adam Peruta is a media and communications professor at Syracuse University. Adam, I have enjoyed the chat and just want to make a full disclosure to everyone listening. This was not AI. Maybe that'll make them like us. I don't know.
0: Yeah, thanks for having my real self.
1: Just ahead, do you feel like social media is making us more divided? Or is it just making that division impossible to ignore? A study shows what happens when algorithms stop rewarding outrage. Wouldn't that be nice? We'll tell you about it and how to clean up your feed in a moment.
2: 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That's 1-888-505-6644. 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
21: This is Global News. I'm Joshua Azizi. West Vancouver police say a man wanted in connection to the assault of a female youth in Horseshoe Bay Wednesday afternoon has been arrested on Vancouver Island. Police say the victim was walking southbound on the sidewalk in the 6300 block of Keith Road when she was assaulted by an unknown man walking northbound. The man attempted to grab her as he passed, but the victim was able to free herself from his grasp and flee to safety. Police say the suspect will appear in provincial court September 9th. A new poll shows some momentum behind the BC Conservatives with their new leader, but also a desire for another right-leaning option.
22: ResearchCo says it has the Conservatives tied with the NDP at 42% support. A Leger poll last week had the Conservatives up 4 points on the governing party. They're followed by the Greens at 9%, Centre BC with 3%, and 1BC with 2 points. While Centre BC has no MLAs in Victoria, some believe the election of Carrie Lynn Finley as leader will push the Conservatives farther to the right. The poll found that 47% of British Columbians believe the province needs a centre-right alternative to the NDP and the Tories. 2 in 5 said they would like to see the BC Liberal Party return after it polled candidates before the 2024 election. John Strait, Global News.
21: A second German utility has signed a letter of intent to purchase liquefied natural gas from Salism's LNG following last month's deal involving German state-owned company Securing Energy for Europe, or SEFA. BC Energy Minister Adrian Dix says Germany wants to diversify its sources of energy and that the announced deal will help the Nisga nation secure final financing for their proposed LNG export facility on BC's northwest coast.
23: I think it demonstrates the strength of the project, the strength of the markets, and the Nisga nation. Our treaty partners are obviously working with their partners on this project to move to final investment decision, demonstrating the international market is one essential element that gets us towards final investment decision.
21: SEFA says it plans to buy 1 million tons of LNG per year from Salism's, while Uniper's letter of intent includes a purchase promise for 2 million tons per year. We are just days away from the kickoff of the FIFA World Cup in Vancouver, and two advocacy groups are outlining their plans for keeping people safe.
24: New public service announcements will be running throughout the tournament and focus on abuse, specifically course of control. Angela Marie McDougall with Battered Women's Support Services says it's an important move as they expect to see an uptick in gender-based violence during the World Cup.
25: With World Cup, with other high-profile sporting events, we know that there can be between a 20 to 40% increase in intimate partner violence reports.
24: She says the crisis line will also be made available 24/7, and you'll see outreach teams stationed at 3 locations throughout Vancouver, along the Granville Street pedestrian zone, at the FIFA Fan Festival on the P&E grounds, and the last mile route that fans heading to games will walk by False Creek. Good Night Out Vancouver will also be working with nightlife venues and hospitality staff to ensure the safety of everybody coming to the city for the FIFA World Cup. Erin Ubels, Global News.
21: And former Supreme Court Justice Louise Arbour has been installed as Canada's 31st Governor General during a ceremony in Ottawa. In her first speech as the King's representative in Canada, Arbour thanked outgoing Governor General Mary Simon for serving in the role.
26: Her Excellency stood with Canadians through defining moments, from the COVID-19 pandemic to periods of economic strain and profound shifts in the global landscape.
21: Arbour also thanked Simon for showing that reconciliation is a lifelong exercise. From the Global News Desk, I'm Joshua Azizi.
0: We work hard to strike the right amount of intelligence and ignorance. The Last Show with David Cooper.
1: A lot of people blame social media for making others angrier and making politics more toxic. But are people really becoming more extreme, or are the algorithms that feed us that content simply showing us the worst of the worst? It only feels that way. Is there a way to cut down on being shown toxic content online? Well, that's what we're going to explore with Curtis Puryear, a psychology professor at the University of North Carolina, Wilmington, who has studied this. Curtis, welcome to the show.
2: Thanks for having me, David. Great to be here.
1: So, like, if I turn on my feed and I see some of the things that get posted, I just kind of assume that everyone's angrier, that we don't get along, things are more toxic.
2: Yeah.
1: Before you studied this, was that your feeling going in?
2: That was absolutely my feeling. I mean, for me, like when I first started using Facebook, I think in the late 2000s, it felt like it really was this thing that kind of brought people together and helped at least me like keep up with friends better. But then like eventually my relatives got on Facebook and started arguing about politics. Twitter felt like it got more and more political. And I feel like similar things have happened to every platform I've gotten onto. It seems like there's this tendency for it to trend toward more toxic political content. That does resonate with me.
1: And your study focused on something called IME content, for those that don't have like a psychology degree or whatever. What does that mean? And what does it look like when I'm scrolling through my feed at, I don't know, 1 a.m.?
2: So that stands for intergroup, moral, and emotional content. So that's content that's like relevant to your group identities, that's moralized. So when you moralize something, that's a little bit different when you just disagree. So we could disagree over like, you liking Coke and I liking Pepsi, say. That's just a preference. Doesn't make us hate each other if we disagree on that. But something like I find out that you're okay with murder, nah, I'm not okay with that. We're probably going to have an intense argument about that. And that's the difference between a moralized attitude and a non-moralized attitude. And politics can exist on that spectrum from more or less moralized too. So if somebody really moralizes an issue strongly, it's more likely to evoke conflict. So we have linguistic indicators of that. And it's also tied to emotion, which is the other component of I'm.
1: Like big things could be like religion, immigration, healthcare, like topics that people have moral stances on, basically.
2: Exactly. Yeah.
1: Okay. And so when I go on my feed nowadays, what kind of stuff am I being shown? And like, how would I react to it as an average person?
2: So a couple of things influence what's most likely to pop up in your feed. So first, we have our own biases towards polarizing, divisive content, which tends to be that stuff that's related to our identities, morally relevant, and a high on emotion. But then on top of that, since we pay attention to that stuff, because our biases favor it, social media algorithms also boost it. They show us more of it because they pick up on, companies see, people are clicking on this, they're engaging with this stuff. Let's show them more of it to keep them engaged. So there's an element of, we see a lot of this content just because our biases make us pay attention to it and share it more often. But then there's also the algorithmic element where the companies are boosting it on top of that.
1: So if like I spend a little more time because I'm inclined to like something, the algorithm thinks I like it more, gives me more of that content, can that then shape my opinion and make me more polarized?
2: Well, that's kind of the question. That's kind of part of what we were trying to figure out. And there's a number of studies that have looked at this by doing like deactivation experiments, where they ask people to pay people to stop using social media for a certain period of time, or assign them to different algorithmic conditions. The thing is, like a lot of these studies look at 2 to 3 month periods, and so political attitudes, for example, can be hard to shift around in a really short period of time. So there are some studies that find things like, there was one recent study that just came out that found that the Twitter algorithm makes people more conservative as it is now. So there is some evidence that exposure to these algorithms can change people's opinions. Some of our data showed that people in the engagement-based algorithm condition in our study were more likely to perceive Democrats and Republicans as disliking each other more than they really did. So there is some evidence for this, but there's a lot more work to be done to see how these dynamics play out over time.
1: So if I'm a lefty, a liberal, or I'm a righty, I'm a conservative, and I engage with content like that, I'm more likely to see the other side in a worse way than if I didn't engage with that content. Is my understanding correct there?
2: Right. So what it does is it creates this like distorted view of the political landscape, because the content that we see tends to be content that's produced by a small minority of users. And that small minority of users also tends to post more polarizing content. And so we're not getting an accurate picture of what the average person truly thinks and feels when we log onto social media.
1: And anecdotally, like, I don't know, I see some pretty wild things online that are highly polarized that sometimes upset me, sometimes validate my worldview, but still seem extreme. But then if I go out in these streets, like I live in New York, people don't act that way. People don't talk like that in public. Right. And when they do, it's so rare.
2: Yeah. Yeah. I mean, there's a couple of components to that. It's one, like the people we see on social media or social media platforms overrepresent the most extreme people. So when you're walking down the streets, talking to random strangers, you're getting more of a random sample of like an average person. But when you see content on social media, you're getting a really biased sample. You have the most, and those people are not just, the content that you see, it's not just like sampling the angriest people, but it's like, a lot of times the reason why people post anything on social media in the first place is when they are angry about something.
1: Okay, I'm bought in. I'm hearing how my feed can turn toxic or extreme based on how I use it. But I guess my question is, what if I don't want my feed to be that way? What if I want to go on social media, enjoy it? Is there a way I can tweak my feed? Is there a way that I can engage with social media in a way that like is enjoyable and is not so polarized?
2: Well, that's the question. I think so Blue Sky, which is the platform we studied in our recent paper that just came out, does give you tools for changing the algorithm that you use. This is part of the reason why we used it for our studies, because it gave us like total control over how the algorithm worked. So we could run this big field experiment where we randomly assigned people to different algorithms during the 2020 election. But because of that open source quality of Blue Sky, it also lets you tweak your algorithm and choose a different, if you want an algorithm that's more representative of the average user, there's one called Quiet Posters. So that's true on Blue Sky, but Blue Sky is just one platform, and not every platform gives you those same tools. We don't have these options everywhere.
1: Now, in social media companies, I'm thinking like the executive Joe Facebook or the executive Jane TikTok, who aren't real. But imagine like someone at these social media companies would say, hey, if we dial down our provocative content, people aren't going to engage with our platforms. What would you want to say to them to get them to try to change these algorithms?
2: Well, this is honestly the most exciting thing about our paper. So we looked at three different algorithms. So one of those, we recruited 2,000 people, randomly assigned them to use Blue Sky with a feed that we were constructing for them. So we had complete control over their feeds. One of those was a reverse chronological condition, which is like a control condition. It's just you see the stuff from your follow network in reverse chronological order.
1: The way it used to be.
2: Right. So there's no algorithmic influence. We also used a traditional engagement-based algorithm. This is like what you get by default when you go on Blue Sky or Twitter. But then we had our diversified extremity algorithm that we designed, which is designed to downrank those super posters and make what you see more representative of what the average person thinks and feels about politics and different issues. And what we found was that our condition relative to the engagement-based feed significantly decreased I'm content, like we talked about earlier, toxic content, polarizing content, and users actually reported enjoying it more. They used the platform just as much, and they said that they enjoyed using it more when they were in our algorithmic condition.
1: Well, now we're talking here, because if only these companies listened, people would like their platforms more. They don't have to necessarily surface this extreme stuff. Well, it's an interesting study and an interesting conversation, Curtis.
2: Yeah, thanks for having me. And if you feel the same way about political content being exhausting and tiring, say something about it, post something about it, because our paper can move the needle a little bit, but it's going to take a lot more than that to get social media companies on board.
1: Curtis Puryear is a psychology professor at the University of North Carolina, Wilmington. Here's what's coming up. Downvoted on the internet. You know, the dislike button. Do you think that it shuts people up? it can do the opposite. The surprising psychology behind punishing people on the internet with a dislike button, a downvote after the break.
0: Don't let the conversation end here. 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Follow, tag, DM us, or just judge our posts. This is The Last Show with David Cooper.
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1: On a social media platform where users can post anonymously, Reddit, but reward and punish their peers with votes on comments, upvotes and downvotes, what happens to particularly unliked users who get the thumbs down on their comments? Do they change their ways? Do they double down and get nastier or something else? I'm here with Virad Diolankar, a marketing professor at NUS Business School in Singapore who has studied this. Virad, welcome to the show.
2: Thank you, David. It's nice to be here.
1: So I think a lot of us have had a moment online where we post something and we get a negative response to it. And we think the internet must hate me.
2: Yeah.
1: Is that what happens, though? According to your research, when people are disliked on social media platforms, Reddit, what happens to them? What happens next?
2: So if you think about this ex ante, then theoretically, if you can reason both ways, right? Negative feedback might discourage you from creating content again, and that might make you less likely to post again in the future by diminishing your motivation to post. But at the same time, one might argue that it can play like it can trigger an ego defense tendency where it might encourage you to post, and negative feedback can itself be a tension which might drive you to post more in the future.
1: As a youngest brother, I completely understand how negative attention can be the only way to get attention, it feels sometimes.
2: Yeah. So that ex ante, there are many reasons why you can argue that negative feedback can either decrease your content creation activities in the future, or it can increase your content creation activities in the future. And this puzzle is what excited me to pursue this research question. And then I did it in the context of Reddit. And what we found is that negative feedback actually makes you more likely to create content, which was kind of surprising to us. There was very little empirical research on this particular question. So that drove us to dig deeper into why this happens. Why are people creating more content? And turns out that when they get downvoted, they perceive a threat to their reputation, because on these platforms, reputation is publicly visible to other users. And in order to salvage their standing on the platform, these users then tend to keep posting in response to negative feedback. So they keep posting until they recover the reputation that was lost. So that is what seems to be happening on Reddit, at least.
1: Interesting. I would have thought the negative feedback is a form of engagement, and that gives people, makes them feel seen, and that would be the reason they would respond. But okay, before we dive deeper into the findings, can you paint a picture of Reddit's karma system for people who are kind of confused right now about what we're talking about?
2: Yeah, so karma is like an account level score. It's a reputation score that aggregates the performance of the content you've created in the past. So it is an aggregation of the upvotes and downvotes which your content, which you've created in the past, has received until this point. And so it's kind of like a metric of your social reputation, which fluctuates up or down. And the way we characterize negative feedback in our study is that if we measure these karma fluctuations on a daily basis, and if a karma drops, then that's how we detect negative feedback. If it increases, then that's how we detect positive feedback. So this is like the social reputation system which Reddit has established since its inception.
1: You would think that negative feedback would drive people away. Were you surprised that you kind of found the opposite? You think if you go on a platform, you post something and everyone hates you, you would leave.
2: Yeah. So the reason we actually investigated where people post is there's this big concern about social media platforms being like a fertile ground for echo chamber formation. Why does negative feedback matter for that? Well, if negative feedback is actually making people behave the way you are speculating that it is making people go away from the community in which they receive that negative feedback, then eventually what would happen to that community is that it would become a space where only one type of voice would reverberate. Dissenting voices would receive negative feedback and be driven away. But actually we found the opposite, that we found no evidence that people decrease their content creation activity in the communities where they receive negative feedback. Rather, they branch out to new spaces, and the overall engagement level on the platform increases. And that finding was highly relevant for social media platforms because they're grappling with these issues and accusations of being like fertile grounds for echo chamber formation. And it turns out that this peer feedback system, which is like an innate feature of these platforms, that there's no evidence that it actually encourages or creates echo chambers.
1: Let's zoom into this feedback system. There's a show here in North America, I know you're in Singapore, called Whose Line Is It Anyways? Or Whose Line Is It Anyway? And there's points in the show, and they say that the points are made up and they don't matter. And it's exactly true. It's just random. They give out points. I feel like karma is just this random number. It's like a score, but it means nothing. And yet, why are people so motivated to increase theirs or engage with this karma system?
2: Yeah, because it is ultimately a reputation score, right? So it is. It becomes a part of your identity on the platform. And once it receives a damage in the form of negative feedback through karma drops, then you want to do something. You're motivated to do something to like recover those karma points somehow. So that's the reason you're engaging more and creating more content going forward in response to negative feedback, which was an intuitive finding for us as well.
1: I have to admit, I've posted on Reddit before, and I don't think I've gotten in the thousands, but I've gotten maybe like 500 or 600 upvotes on a comment. And I'm always like, wow, that feels amazing. And I don't know why. But let's zoom more into your findings here. Is there like any kind of bias around left digits in karma? Explain more about that.
2: So the challenge with why this research question is non-trivial to pursue in an observational setting is that people who tend to post more are also likely to be the ones who are going to receive more karma drops in general because of activity bias. So we need a way to cleanly attribute karma fluctuations to posting activity to karma fluctuations. Now, one way which we thought of doing that is we thought of an idea where we would contrast two scenarios, one in which a user's karma drops from 101 to 99 and one in which it drops from 102 to 100. Now, notice that in both cases, karma dropped by 2 points. So they received 2 points worth of negative feedback. But there's a crucial difference. In the former case, the left digit of the karma changed along with that karma drop. And what past research in pricing and car mileage and all has shown is that when left digit changes, the first digit in a sequence changes, people are more likely to notice it. That change is likely to be more salient.
1: It's why we see prices like $99.99, basically.
2: Yeah, so we applied the same logic to this particular setting so that we can be more confident that the variation that we are observing in posting activity, that can be attributed to these karma drops.
1: I think there's a worry, maybe from social media companies, maybe from just rational people in general, when you criticize someone, downvote them, they'll retreat into an echo chamber. They'll sort of find people that won't dislike them.
2: Yeah.
1: Is that true in your findings? Like if I post something maybe political and get extremely downvoted, am I going to retreat to people who validate my political opinion? Or will I maybe soften my tone and try to fit in?
2: So there are two things here. One is whether you go to a different community where you're more likely to get that validation and whether you decrease your posting activity in the community where you are getting these downvotes. So we do not find evidence of people decreasing their posting activity in the community where they're getting the downvote. Rather, we find that the overall engagement on the platform increases in terms of posting. So people branch out to new spaces as well. Now, the second thing that you mentioned is about what people say, conditional on them choosing to say something. So do they dig into their heels and become more extreme in their point of view, or do they moderate themselves? And what we find is that people actually change the extremity of their content. They become more moderate for the topic for which they received that negative feedback.
1: So perhaps a dislike button or a downvote button isn't such a bad thing after all.
2: Yeah, that's what would be the conclusion, that there's some self-regulatory function that this downvote system is playing on this platform.
1: Well, Virat, I've really enjoyed the conversation. Thanks for sharing your research with me.
2: Yes, of course. It was my pleasure.
1: I'm going to give you one upvote as an interview subject. I appreciate it.
2: Thank you.
1: Virat Diolankar is a marketing professor at NUS Business School in Singapore. Coming up, swearing, bad words. Ever notice when someone swears, they feel a little more honest to you? Up next, the deep reasons why profanity is so powerful.
0: 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That's 1-888-505-6644. 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
17: What if swearing wasn't just bad manners? It's one of the most honest things humans can do. You can do it to bond with your friends. We're going to talk the psychology of profanity and why dropping the F-bomb might actually reveal something profound about you. I am here with Timothy Jay, a professor of psychology emeritus at Massachusetts College of Liberal Arts, who is a swearing expert. Tim, welcome to the show.
18: Hey, I'm darn glad to be here.
17: Of all the experts I've had on the show, I don't know that we've had a swearing expert, so I'm excited to jump into it.
18: There are very few of us.
17: Is it tough to keep a job?
18: I struggled to get tenure, yes.
17: Okay, so you're at the university trying to get tenure. When they're reviewing your application, your materials, your body of work, did this stuff come up?
18: Oh, I was told not to pursue the swearing research on the path to tenure. So I went into a period where I did research on computer-assisted instruction. And then as soon as I got tenure, I went back to a career in swearing research.
17: Why the fascination about these words? What makes them so unique and different from, let's say, every other word?
18: Yeah, these are imbued with an emotional level that most other words don't have, and that's through convention and through child rearing, how we are sanctioned from the time we start saying these words. You know, I think it's kind of a Freudian or it's a Freudian Pavlovian conditioning where we learn that these words are different than other words. They have a power that other words don't have.
17: And they're sort of a forbidden fruit for most families.
18: Yeah, taboos. Yeah, they're taboo. Most parents have restrictions about the use of this language at home.
17: And my parents, they were so mixed up about it because my mom swore like a sailor. But when we swore, we would get yelled at. Why does a word like the four-letter F word hit the brain so different than, let's say, the word dang or fudge?
18: Yeah, I think it's the way we raise our children, that parents still wash their kids' mouths out with soap, or they will take things away, you know, deny them privileges. So this is, I mean, we don't, those other words you don't get punished for, but these words have that little oomph to them because of the way we're treated when we say them as kids.
17: Now, I was hanging out with a friend who has kids the other day, and I might have used a swear word. I'm like a sailor, although I can turn it on and off. There's something about being on the radio that ruins profanity because it's like I'm in radio mode. I know not to swear. I've got the catch now. But I swear around this little kid, and my friend didn't care. They're a pretty, like, you know, relaxed household. But the kid immediately told me to stop doing that, and it was very funny. How do kids know that these words are, like, forbidden before they even, let's say, fully even understand them?
18: Well, that's the growing of a conscience, where he's now embodying the advice of his parents. So he's becoming the parent in that way. He's accepting that morality of saying, no, we don't do that. We don't do that in this house.
17: Now, let's talk about the power of these words. Okay, so we talked about the childhood stuff. Like, there's a study saying that swearing when, let's say, you stub your toe can actually increase your pain tolerance. Is that true? Like, can they shift our psychology in this dramatic way?
18: Yeah, that's the research of Richard Stevens at Keele over in the UK. I know him. I think swearing as a result of pain, it does two things. It shifts your attention away from the source of pain. So you're not as conscious of the pain. And then you also get that adrenaline rush from the fight or flight, kind of your brain reaction. And that both of that, the cognitive shift in attention and the change in hormones makes you more immune to pain.
17: Added to the list of versatility to these words, like,
18: yes,
17: these words can be used to bond. They can be used to create an in-group and an out-group. They can be used to offend. They can be used to express love. They can be used during intimacy to make the activity more dramatic and fun. What can't we use these words for?
18: Well, I'll agree that the swearing vocabulary is like a toolbox of all those social goals you just named. And so we can pick and choose how to use them. I think it comes down to when not to use them, it becomes a matter of power. If you're in a hierarchy, the ability to swear is at the top of the hierarchy. And if you're at the bottom of the hierarchy, like in a military command or in any type of corporate structure, swearing comes from the top, not the bottom. So you learn that when you're in an organization, when you're on the bottom rung, you learn what you can say. And even things like body language and how you act in somebody's office, you know, whether you sit down before you're told to sit down. So swearing is just sanctioned as a function of power.
17: Interesting. Are there any unexpected uses of swear words that people don't realize? I mean, the pain thing's pretty interesting. Are there others?
18: Well, I again, we didn't really ask about the, in our research, we didn't ask about the benefits of swearing, but you named some of those, like bonding, fitting in, I think expressing anger, mm-hmm. Getting revenge. We're the only animal that can do this. Every other animal, when they become angry or want to protect themselves, they resort to tooth and nail. They do it physically. We're the only animal that can, you know, say F you across the street or give somebody the finger. Interestingly, children haven't learned this yet. So infants express their anger and frustration physically. And they will throw themselves down on the floor. They will hold their breaths. They'll pound their fists. They will, if you've got kids, you will notice sometimes they come home from daycare with a bite on them. Kids will bite each other. But as adults, we don't have to bite each other, scratch each other. We just say, hey, F you.
17: Now, the history of these words, I think like many, many years ago, it was more around blaspheming, more around religion, more around saying the Lord's name in vain. Nowadays, it's more about, I guess, sex or bodily functions.
18: Yeah, our obscenity laws came here from England. And they were, the original obscenity laws were based on offending the church. Uh-huh. And so we're talking 500-600 years ago, like the four-letter words are 1,000 years old, and they ain't gone anywhere. But with the decline in the power of the church, especially in the 19th and 20th century, the church doesn't really sanction this language anymore like it used to in the film industry 100 years ago. And so we're English-speaking countries are preoccupied with sex more than religion. And things about your body, things that come out of your body.
17: I think we got it.
18: Body parts. Yeah, body parts. Things that are disgusting, right? So we've shifted from a preoccupation with religion to sexuality. And English-speaking countries are still predominantly conservatively religious. And you can see that with our sex education. Our failure at sex education in America, failure to talk about sex, to deal with sex. So, yeah, you can see that the religious conservatives, you know, they don't want sex education. They don't want abortion. You know, there's a whole bunch of things about sex. They never talk about menstruation.
17: Yeah.
18: You know, that's still, you know, like, when did you have a good conversation about your wife or your girlfriend's menstrual cycle? No, you don't. That's taboo.
17: I suppose not. All right. So these words are more important than most people think. For those who suppress swearing and never do it, are they highly evolved or are they kind of missing out on something?
18: I think they're liars.
17: All right. Well, I'm here with Timothy Jay, a professor of psychology emeritus at Massachusetts College of Liberal Arts. We're talking the awesome power of swearing. When we come back, that power is great in the office. Swearing actually has a place in professional settings, believe it or not. We'll discuss more of that in a moment.
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5: You might think of office professionalism as stiff smiles, khakis, a suit, and definitely not swearing. But there are psychologists who say the occasional curse word at work might actually build trust amongst your companions and even make you perform better teamwork. I am here with Timothy Jay, a professor of psychology emeritus at the Massachusetts College of Liberal Arts, who is a swearing expert. Tim, welcome back to the show.
6: Darn glad to be here again.
5: Oh, I wish. I think you can say damn on the radio. You probably can't, but I have never gotten in trouble for it.
6: Yeah, that's permissible.
5: Well, there's obscenity, there's profanity, and there's indecency. And if I start explaining the finer points of all three, I'll bore everyone. Okay. Swearing in the office. My career before I was in radio was in Silicon Valley, like in the 2010s, and it was a very profanity-laden environment. You'd be at these tech companies where people are making good salaries, mostly young people. CEOs would be swearing, junior employees would be swearing, and it kind of blew my mind when I got there. I'm not from California. I grew up in Canada. Swearing in the office, though, when did it become more socially acceptable, or is my view kind of biased? It's still not socially acceptable.
6: I think, again, it's whether it's permissible or not depends on the culture. So the tech culture is young, enthusiastic, emotional, under stress, you know, and there aren't a lot of consequences for swearing. So I think in that culture, you know, you're pretty good. My daughter is a lawyer, and when you're in a boardroom full of lawyers and trying to exert yourself, you've got to talk like the guys that are in there. You know, that's a symbol. Your ability to mix it up verbally with your office mates is a symbol of your exertion of your power. And unless you're on the low end of the hierarchy, you're free to do that. If you're in a hierarchy like the military or a hospital, then the workers at the lower end of that hierarchy they're going to be sanctioned for swearing. You know, you don't swear at your boss, right?
5: No, but when your boss swears around you, does that humanize them, or does that make you not like them? Like, especially if you're in an environment where you're not really allowed to swear, do we like it when our bosses swear?
6: Well, I think what that does, that gives you permission. You don't go in and spontaneously swear until you know it's okay. When your boss has opened that door, then that's an acknowledgement that this is okay to do here. But I think we wait for that. You know, like the little kid you described in the last segment, the little kid has been told, you know, we don't do that. So I think the same goes for the office. So it could be your ability, your freedom to exert yourself, to stand up for yourself. You might need to fight back, you know, in the office to support your position. And so you appropriate the language of power. Swearing is the language of power. And you can see our politicians do that, right? They have the power to do that. Hillary Clinton was a good example, because when she used the swear words, some people

0: people resented that. But she, again, she's in an office full of men. She's in an organization predominantly white men, and she's going to exert herself. She's going to say, I have the same power you do.
1: Yeah.
0: You know, you can say the F word, so can I, you know.
1: I like it.
0: And I think the swearing comes off, I think the honesty comes off, is that you're not hiding your feelings. When you get, when you're frustrated or angry or surprised and you let loose with a four-letter word, that says you're not holding back. And I think that's why, for a lot of people, that comes off as being more honest. You're not using euphemisms. You're not hiding your feelings. And so I trust you more because I see you're getting to the core of how you feel.
1: I know we're talking about profanity in the office and in the workplace, but I want to take a slight tangent and we'll come right back. I want to talk about the difference between swearing around someone in conversation with them and swearing at someone, because my mom, very prim and proper woman, she's got a mouth like a sailor. It's very funny when she swears because it's so unexpected. But I remember as a kid, as I was getting older and allowed to use words, my parents stressed upon me the context and not swearing at people. Don't use a swear word at your mother. You'll get in trouble for that. But if you use profanity with her in conversation, maybe it's okay depending on the context. First of all, what is that difference? Is there one? Or are my parents just nuts? And then secondly, at work, is that difference important?
0: I follow that rule. I play golf and ice hockey. And I swear when I make mistakes, and I make a lot in both sports, but I don't swear at my teammates, and I don't swear at my opponents. So I'm just venting, and I think that's fine. It's fine to do that in the office. But then, you know, there's some people who've been, when you look at anger, and somebody has done you wrong, and you want to stand up for yourself in a sporting situation, or if you're in a gang and somebody disses you, then you have to fight back. And I think the swearing is that usually you will get swearing at other people before there's any physical altercation. There's always a verbal altercation first. And depending on how you were wronged or what happened to you, that gives you license to stand up for yourself.
1: There's a profound difference between, let's say, take your example of hockey, screaming, that was a great effing goal, versus going to an opponent who you're angry at and saying, F you. I think that's how you display that.
0: Yeah, I've seen that a lot in this year's Stanley Cup playoffs. You can see a lot of physical fighting, but you can see a lot of, if you can read lips, you know what those guys are saying.
1: Why do some professions, perhaps hockey, but like kitchens, construction sites, police work, emergency medicine, why do some professions have so much profanity? It's a part of the culture. I'm thinking of a stressful kitchen at a nice restaurant. I imagine they're just swearing in there the whole time.
0: That's exactly it. It's a stress, time, and output. And a military is like that. The police work is like that. And again, in a hierarchy, you're going to have the chefs are yelling at the workers in there, and they're going to hear it all the time. Like if you watched any of the cooking shows, you know, you got that same metaphor. And so I think high stress, especially where this is the part of the culture. And I've noticed a lot laborers. My father was a masonry contractor, and I saw these guys, the guys who would never swear in front of their family. And when they're at work, the carpenters, the bricklayers, that's expected, you know, and if you don't swear, you're a weirdo.
1: Yeah.
0: You know, it's like, what's wrong with that guy? He's not being one of us.
1: I resent these regulatory bodies like the FCC in the US, the CRTC in Canada. I can't swear on the radio, and I guess that's fine. But it kind of ruins profanity in my day-to-day life, because now I have this check. I'm in the kitchen with my girlfriend making dinner, and I'm about to use the F word. And that check that I got from work, I'm always thinking, can I use profanity right now? So I guess my advice to people is, if they love profanity, don't go into television or radio.
0: But, you know, behind the scenes in every television station I've been in, and I've been in many, and every newspaper publishing place, there's a lot of swearing that goes on behind the scenes. that you never get in the medium itself. And so it's false. It's a cleansed view of how Americans really act.
1: If people could hear how me and my producer talk to each other, they would agree with that statement. Well, Tim, I've enjoyed the chat. Thanks for talking to me about swearing.
0: I'll have a good time.
1: All right. Timothy J is a professor of psychology emeritus at the Massachusetts College of Liberal Arts. Okay, that's a wrap on The Last Show. Thanks for tuning in. We'll be back tomorrow night. Don't forget to check out our podcast. Good night.
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1: From the National Newsroom of the Canadian Press, I'm John Kennedy. A ribbon-cutting event for the long-awaited opening of the Gordie Howe International Bridge connecting Ontario and Michigan is set for later this week. A source with planning knowledge who is not authorized to speak about it publicly says the event is tentatively scheduled for Friday, but it's not clear when the bridge will be open to traffic. Former Supreme Court Justice Louis Arbour has been installed as Canada's 31st Governor General during a ceremony at the Senate of Canada building in Ottawa. The 79-year-old delivered her first speech as the King's representative in Canada.
2: Extreme polarization is dangerous, but so is extreme consensus. It is through our differences and our fundamental right to express them that we will nourish critical thinking, creativity, and innovation. It is through our differences that we will build a common future.
1: Arbour also discussed the rapid growth of artificial intelligence technology and cautioned against over-reliance on such powers. Conservative leader Pierre Poilievre says Albertans don't need a new country. They need a federal government that doesn't change its priorities to go against their province. During a speech in Calgary today, Poilievre says Ottawa simply needs to butt out of the province's business.
3: The problem lately has been that the federal government has been terrible at the things that are its job while sticking its nose in things that are not its job.
1: Poilievre says Albertans could benefit from freeing up resources, building pipelines, respecting provincial autonomy, and reducing taxpayer burden. Canada's men's soccer team will play its first 2026 World Cup game on Friday in Toronto against Bosnia-Herzegovina, while Vancouver will host Australia against Turkey on Saturday. Moshe Lander teaches the economics of sports at Concordia University and says Vancouver's security costs are higher than Toronto's.
10: So creating those security cordons is so much cheaper. The potential disruption to subway systems, public transportation, if any of that were to happen, it's going to happen miles away from the stadium itself, where if it happened in Vancouver, it's right under the stadium.
1: He says the overall increase in security costs is because each World Cup cycle brings more global instability, leading to the potential for disruption that could embarrass FIFA. U.S. President Donald Trump got a mixed reception at Madison Square Garden while attending Game 3 of the NBA Finals tonight. The first sitting U.S. president to attend an NBA Finals game was booed when shown on the arena video screens during the anthem. His presence prompted extensive security measures that disrupted travel around the venue and forced changes for fans. This is the Canadian Press. In sports, Victor Wembanyama had 32 points, 8 rebounds, and 6 assists in his NBA Finals win, carrying San Antonio's Spurs to a 115-111 victory over the New York Knicks, giving them a lead in the best-of-seven series 2-1. The Spurs handed the Knicks their first loss in 46 days and potentially salvaged the season in front of a Madison Square Garden crowd that included U.S. President Donald Trump. Josh Naylor hit a grand slam in the fifth inning off reliever Anthony Nunez to lift the American League West leading Seattle Mariners to a 6-3 win over the host Baltimore Orioles. The Orioles have lost 3 in a row and grabbed a 1-0 lead in the third inning on a Pete Alonso sacrifice fly. Brianna Stewart had 28 points and 9 rebounds. Han Shu had 14 points and 6 rebounds. And the New York Liberty won their fifth consecutive WNBA game with an 89-80 decision over the Connecticut Sun tonight. From the Canadian Press, I'm John Kennedy.
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13: Hi, everyone. It is Monday, June 8th. I'm Robin Gill sitting in for Mike. Coming up on the show, is policing in Surrey going to be an issue during the fall election? Again, all signs seem to indicate that ever since Surrey's top cop was let go last week. Plus, BC was left on the hook with a $200 million bill for people who came to BC to use our healthcare services and then left without paying. That's all coming up later in the show. But first, the community of Quadra Island has raised $50,000 to get this hire a recruiter to hire a doctor. The reason they did this is because a family physician in the area is about to retire and they wanted to make sure they weren't left in the lurch like many other communities across BC. Joining us now is Paul Adams. He's the executive director for the BC Rural Health Network. Paul, thank you so much for joining us.
4: Good morning, Robin.
13: Okay, so why were residents willing to contribute to a fundraiser to hire a recruiter?
4: Well, I think, you know, healthcare is essential. You have a isolated population of people. They desperately need to have access to primary care. And that motivates people to think outside of the box and find alternative ways to recruit people into their community.
13: Should communities be expected to raise money, though, to hire a recruiter to basically hire for essential health services?
4: I don't think that they should be expected to. I think that, you know, it is a situation in which for decades people have gone out and above and beyond the required need in order to attract people to their own individual communities. Quadra is fortunate. Quadra managed to raise those monies within a two-week period, whereas many communities across the province and do not have that type of social resource, and they don't have the financial well-being to raise those monies to look for someone to recruit for their community specifically. So that in itself creates another inequity for those who have and have nots. And we need to create a better system in which we have better distribution of healthcare professionals around our province.
13: Paul, is this going to become a norm?
4: I think it has been the norm. I think that, you know, the crisis is worsening. We have an aging demographic of healthcare providers, as well as a population base which is aging. So the demand on services increases, and at the same time, the provision of service decreases. And we're kind of at the tip of the iceberg, really. We're seeing a massive increase in the age of physicians working in rural and remote communities, the ones who are stable and the ones who live in community. That age group is aging rapidly. And we're going to see a lot more physicians retire in the next decade and a lot more nurses as well. So it's a matter of starting to build out better systems of care. We need better team-based care. We need more boots on the ground, and we need to facilitate people's, we need to actually have people with empathy and response to patients who are working within community with different levels of training so that we actually have human-to-human contact, which remains. And for all of the listeners in the Lower Mainland, this is an urban problem. It's not just a rural issue that we're complaining about. The impacts on your hospitals, on your services, on your long-term care facilities, they're all impacted by the lack of resources in rural, remote, and Indigenous communities. And if we solve that problem, we'll solve a lot of the other problems which are happening within the urban environment.
13: If you're just tuning into the Mike Smith Show, I'm Robin Gill, sitting in for Mike on this Monday morning. We're talking to Paul Adams, the executive director with the BC Rural Health Network. We've been talking about the community of Quadra Island raising $50,000 to hire a health recruiter to hire a doctor. Paul, let's talk about the optics of this. Does this seem to indicate that the province isn't doing enough to provide incentives for family physicians to go to areas like Quadra Island and other rural areas?
4: I think there needs to be a rural-specific strategy on recruitment for people coming into rural practice. I think we have to realize that there is a global shortage of physicians, that the problem that we're facing today is not something that happened, you know, this year, last year, or started with COVID. It kind of got a huge, you know, there was a huge realization around COVID of the gaps in care and the change in mentality of how physicians are willing to practice in today's world. So, you know, new doctors coming into the system want a better work-life balance. They want to be able to have time with their family. They don't want to be working in community for 60, 80 hours a week. And so the people who have served communities in that regard are now retiring, and we have a new generation of people coming into the system. So we need to look at this as being an opportunity to create meaningful change, to design policies around rural recruitment and retention, and to think outside of the box in terms of traditional approaches to practice.
13: Paul, you said earlier in our interview that it is becoming more common to hire a professional healthcare recruiter. Where else are you seeing this besides Quadra Island?
4: Well, I see it in a lot of communities where there is either task force being created by municipal government, to where they're having a roundtable discussion and bringing in different options for how to recruit into community. The work being done within the government. Obviously, we have a new medical school coming in. We also have recruitment happening from overseas, but the situation is still, it's not stable. There is not a magic wand piece in that we're all of a sudden going to find enough physicians or enough nurses or enough nurse practitioners to fill all of these gaps. So we have to build that team-based care aspect of delivery. And when you have, you know, people who are aging themselves within community, those services are just exponentially impacting, you know, the lack of services are impacting the health of the population. And we're seeing that in life expectancies, which means that we see a revolving door of people coming through emergency departments, which means that we have alternative level care beds being used as long-term care beds. And all of these issues compound on top of each other. And after decades of not having good, strong rural health care policy, we're seeing the impacts of that, you know, just becoming beyond reasonable.
13: Paul, really appreciate this conversation. Really appreciate the time you're taking to speak to us here on The Mike Smith Show.
4: I thank you, Robin. We need extra voices coming to the mic and speaking and letting people know of the challenges that we face in rural and remote.
5: I never get to stay up late.
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13: Hey everyone, welcome back to the program. I'm Robin Gill sitting in for Mike Smith on this Monday morning. Another municipality on Vancouver Island is going to run its own clinic. The town of View Royal plans to renovate an office and then hire doctors and nurse practitioners to staff it. This isn't new. In 2024, the city of Colwood became the first municipality in the country to run its own medical clinic. Colwood runs the business and pays the physicians a salary through provincial billing so they can focus on their patients. Langford, by the way, also followed suit. To break this all down for us, we're joined by Saanich City Councillor Teal Phelps. Bondaroff. Teal, thanks so much for joining us.
20: Oh, it's great talking to you this morning. Hope you're having a good one.
13: Yeah, happy Monday to you. Do you think this is becoming the norm now on Vancouver Island?
20: It's hard to say, but we are seeing a lot of municipalities stepping up, and this is in response to the fact that so many of our residents aren't attached to a primary care provider. When I'm out talking to residents, I hear time and time again that people are trying to get access to primary care. That's a family doctor or nurse practitioner, but they can't. Right here in the Saanich Peninsula, we've got, including Oak Bay, Saanich, the Saanich Peninsula, including Sydney, et cetera, you've got 19,000 people that are on the waiting list, the Health Connect Registry, trying to get access to primary care, 22,000 more people who aren't on the waiting list who are looking for primary care. That's a lot of people who are not able to bring up their concerns when they need to, who have lots of stress and pressure about accessing primary care, or who are putting pressure on our emergency system when they do need medical care. And that's been a huge problem, not just here on the island, but across British Columbia.
13: I alluded to how the city of Colwood made this work by, you know, running its own medical clinic. How does it work exactly?
20: Well, that one is complicated. A lot of residents are asking me if we can replicate the Colwood model here in Saanich. And it's one I think that Mayor Kobayashi worked out some really, some deals with local businesses. And effectively, the municipality pays the physicians through their normal billing processes. Now, of course, they're billed through the province, so it's revenue neutral. And the municipality effectively runs a clinic in that way. It's something I was trying to do here in Saanich, and it's something I might try to do here in the future. I've adopted some broader solutions here in the district, trying to use things like land use and tax exemptions to try to get more clinics built and support the clinics that we already have. But in Colwood, effectively, you have things like the doctors and nurses at that clinic are being paid through the municipality. So the municipality handles the administrative burdens of that, things like pensions and benefits and things like that.
13: It's been 2 years. Do you think it's working?
20: I don't have the numbers on Colwood. I have tried to reach out to Mayor Kobayashi on that. And I know that there's challenges recruiting doctors across the island and across British Columbia as well. The province has been working really hard to bring in more doctors from overseas and out of the country, which has been quite successful, but we need many, many more doctors. So I can't speak to any of the metrics I've seen in Colwood. I'm really impressed that we see municipalities stepping up and trying to do whatever they can. You know, one of the challenges I had out here in the District of Saanich when we first started trying to solve this challenge was, what solution do you pick? There's so many different things to do out there. It's one of those problems that doesn't have one solution. It's not just build more clinics or get more doctors. It's multifaceted. And so it's interesting to see the different solutions that different municipalities are trying. And what we're starting to see is sort of a individual made in each municipality solution. And often that means sort of dipping into, we've actually been dipping into the Saunders Family Foundation local government healthcare support strategy concept and their playbook, which effectively is a list of different things municipalities can do, whether it is opening a clinic, whether it's supporting clinics through tax exemptions. One of the motions I had through Saanich Council last month, was exploring density bonusing and other incentives to get clinics built. And that means effectively that if a developer could normally only build 4 stories, well, now they can build 6, but one of those stories has to be a clinic space. And that hopefully gets more clinics built, which attracts more doctors and those kinds of things. We also see what Todd Maffin's been doing up in Nanaimo, which has been a very aggressive and friendly welcome wagon, trying to bring more doctors to the island, and then ensuring that once we have doctors here, those doctors fall in love with our beautiful island paradise and stick around, tell their friends, and bring in more doctors. So there's not one solution. What I've been trying to tell the folks is basically step up in your community and do what you can to try to attract more doctors, keep the doctors, nurses, and other allied health professionals in your area happy and flourishing, and work as a community. One of the things that we've done here in Saanich is we've set up Family Doctors for Saanich and some neighbors as a grassroots initiative, and we've been setting up a welcome wagon, we've been doing advocacy, some fundraising for local clinics, and the most important thing of all, like, this is a message I'd like everyone who's listening to take home. If you don't have a family doctor and you're not on the provincial Health Connect registry, please sign up. It takes 5 minutes, and this is the waiting list that lets the province know you're looking for a doctor. If you're not on that list, the government doesn't know you're looking for a doctor, and they won't send a doctor to your community. So it's really important. Go find the Health Connect registry. Sign up with your MSP card. It takes 5 minutes. That's everyone's homework this morning.
13: You mentioned fundraisers. I wanted to point out that the community of Quadra Island raised $50,000 to hire a healthcare recruiter to hire a doctor. Is this going to be the norm now, that communities have to raise their own money to recruit physicians?
20: I mean, I would prefer if it wasn't. We have an amazing, I was just actually doing coffee with our amazing South Island recruiter here and last week, and the province does have, you know, recruiters who are working really hard. So I hope that's not the solution that people have to take, but I can see why a lot of communities are trying in desperation to try different things and pretty much throwing anything at the wall. A community without a medical professional, like a nurse practitioner or family doctor, is a community where its residents don't have access to those really foundational needs. And so I can see why a lot of communities are trying that as a solution.
13: You know, we've seen incentive-driven campaigns for decades now. What do you think is different this time around as compared to, you know, the 90s when we were seeing that in smaller communities? I mean, I lived in Saskatchewan and in small markets, and I saw that they were trying to recruit doctors from South Africa back then. So what do you think is different this time around?
20: That's a really good question, and I don't know if anything is different this time. I think I wasn't dialed into the policy in the 90s. I sort of came into healthcare advocacy more in the early 2000s in Alberta, of all places. But I think, you know, some of the things that we haven't learned, there's some lessons we could have learned from the 90s. And I got my start in politics doing student politics, fighting for free tuition. And the fact that we're still charging medical students and nursing students and students, any students, quite frankly, tuition, to me is abhorrent. These are folks that we want to get working. We want to get them out into our communities doing good. And the fact that we are shackling them with hundreds of thousands of dollars in debt in some contexts, to me, is incredibly counter to the goals that we want to have. So we could see government stepping up and, you know, actually supporting students in that way. And then we need more medical schools. I know the province is working to open a new medical school here in British Columbia, which is fantastic. But we need to be doing that years and years ago, because it's great to be able to recruit fantastic doctors from abroad, But we need to be training doctors here in Canada as well. And a lot of that is having governments that are committed to providing care for people and to solving the problem and not often just sort of kicking it down the road. So I think there's been moments when we've gotten close to getting the issues addressed, but I think we need a lot of leadership on that. And it starts with supporting education, supporting doctors, nurses, and allied health professionals through all of their careers. And in general, really stepping up and funding these models. I have a motion in front of my council this evening, in fact, on team-based care. And this is a new model, I think. You were talking about changes, and this is a change that we have seen in the last few years. We're moving towards team-based care, where rather than it just being a couple of doctors or a single doctor running a business, we have a group of allied health professionals. There's a doctor, a nurse practitioner, a dietitian, a psychiatrist, a pharmacist, all working in one space. And this is a really fantastic model. It's coordinated, it's patient-centered, it improves access, it improves continuity, it strengthens health outcomes, increases capacity. Basically, how this works is someone comes into this health clinic and they have a dietary concern, well, then they can see the dietitian. And if they have a psychiatric concern, they can see the psychiatrist. And so you're maximizing the work of those health professionals.
13: Teal,
20: I'm not doing as much administration.
13: We have to wrap this interview up because the news is straight ahead, but thank you so much for taking the time.
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8: From the National Newsroom of the Canadian Press, I'm John Kennedy. A ribbon-cutting event for the long-awaited opening of the Gordie Howe International Bridge connecting Ontario and Michigan is set for later this week. A source with planning knowledge who is not authorized to speak about it publicly says the event is tentatively scheduled for Friday, but it's not clear when the bridge will be open to traffic. Former Supreme Court Justice Louis Arbour has been installed as Canada's 31st Governor General during a ceremony at the Senate of Canada building in Ottawa. The 79-year-old delivered her first speech as the King's representative in Canada.
9: Extreme polarization is dangerous, but so is extreme consensus. It is through our differences and our fundamental right to express them that we will nourish critical thinking, creativity, and innovation. It is through our differences that we will build a common future.
8: Arbour also discussed the rapid growth of artificial intelligence technology and cautioned against over-reliance on such powers. Conservative leader Pierre Poilievre says Albertans don't need a new country. They need a federal government that doesn't change its priorities to go against their province. During a speech in Calgary today, Poilievre says Ottawa simply needs to butt out of the province's business.
11: The problem lately has been that the federal government has been terrible at the things that are its job while sticking its nose in things that are not its job.
8: Poilievre says Albertans could benefit from freeing up resources, building pipelines, respecting provincial autonomy, and reducing taxpayer burden. Canada's men's soccer team will play its first 2026 World Cup game on Friday in Toronto against Bosnia-Herzegovina, while Vancouver will host Australia against Turkey on Saturday. Moshe Lander teaches the economics of sports at Concordia University and says Vancouver's security costs are higher than Toronto's.
12: So creating those security cordons is so much cheaper. The potential disruption to subway systems, public transportation, if any of that were to happen, it's going to happen miles away from the stadium itself, where if it happened in Vancouver, it's right under the stadium.
8: He says the overall increase in security costs is because each World Cup cycle brings more global instability, leading to the potential for disruption that could embarrass FIFA. U.S. President Donald Trump got a mixed reception at Madison Square Garden while attending Game 3 of the NBA Finals tonight. The first sitting U.S. president to attend an NBA Finals game was booed when shown on the arena video screens during the anthem. His presence prompted extensive security measures that disrupted travel around the venue and forced changes for fans. This is the Canadian Press. In sports, Victor Wembanyama had 32 points, 8 rebounds, and 6 assists in his NBA Finals win, carrying San Antonio's Spurs to a 115-111 victory over the New York Knicks, giving them a lead in the best-of-seven series 2-1. The Spurs handed the Knicks their first loss in 46 days and potentially salvaged their season in front of a Madison Square Garden crowd that included U.S. President Donald Trump. Josh Naylor hit a grand slam in the fifth inning off reliever Anthony Nunez to lift the American League West leading Seattle Mariners to a 6-3 win over the host Baltimore Orioles. The Orioles have lost 3 in a row and grabbed a 1-0 lead in the third inning on a Pete Alonso sacrifice fly. Brianna Stewart had 28 points and 9 rebounds. Han Shu had 14 points and 6 rebounds. And the New York Liberty won their fifth consecutive WNBA game with an 89-80 decision over the Connecticut Sun tonight. From the Canadian Press, I'm John Kennedy.
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1: Hi, everyone. Welcome back to the Mike Smith Show. I'm Robin Gill sitting in. SecondStreet.org is a think tank, and it's been looking at data from BC health regions. It found that people from outside Canada are coming to BC, receiving health services, and then not paying their bills. The problem has cost taxpayers over $200 million since 2020. Colin Craig is the president of SecondStreet.org, and he joins us now. Hi, Colin.
2: Hi, Robin.
1: Can you tell us how you found this data and how you came to this figure?
2: Yeah, so it was actually a tip from a former health bureaucrat in another province. She said, you guys should take a look into this issue. And so we thought, okay, well, let's do it. So we filed freedom of information requests with many provincial health bodies and health regions across the country. And today we're releasing the data from British Columbia.
1: 200 million, that's a lot.
2: It is. Yeah, it's a huge number. And, you know, we can get lost in these big figures sometimes, Robin, but if we really want to conceptualize it, it works out to about 21,000 hip replacement operations that BC could have done if this problem hadn't have grown to where it is today. So if you imagine a NHL hockey arena full of people and each of them got a hip operation, I mean, that's a lot of people that could have been helped if this problem had been addressed years ago.
1: Colin, when you were digging through the data, were you able to determine which kinds of healthcare services these people were seeking? Was it an emergency situation? Anything along those lines?
2: No, we didn't get a breakdown on the information. I mean, we're going to keep digging away at this, Robin, but my guess would be that, you know, quite often it would be emergency cases. You know, it's a fact of life. You know, emergency is something that comes up and it's unexpected, right? So, you know, maybe someone's visiting from another country and they slip and fall or they have a heart attack or whatever. But, you know, there are ways to address this and protect taxpayers while making sure that people can get treatment when they visit Canada.
1: What would you suggest the province do to prevent these people leaving the country without paying their health care bill?
2: Yeah, so I think there's a few different things that provincial governments could do. Number one is to require people to pay up front for treatment. Now, if someone comes in with a heart attack, you're not going to ask them to whip out their credit card before you help them. Obviously, if they're in a life-threatening condition, you help them, and then you sort out the details afterwards. That is one option. Number two, something that could be done is the federal government could simply require people to have health insurance before they come to Canada. And so this is something that European countries do with a number of visitors from other parts of the world. They'll say, okay, you can come here, visit by all means, but you got to have health insurance. And they do have some limitations, like that's not a requirement for Canadian patients or Canadian visitors, but that's something that we could look at doing is copying that European approach. And then something as simple as saying the federal government could establish this to say, if you have unpaid bills, maybe you did come to Canada, you received a health treatment, and you haven't paid the bill, well, you can't come back into the country. So there would be that sort of discipline approach where there's a consequence if you're not paying your bills instead of just letting people come in again and again and again.
1: You're listening to Colin Craig, who's the president of SecondStreet.org. It's a think tank that has been looking at health data and found that people from outside Canada are coming to BC, receiving health services, and then not paying their bills. The problem has cost the health system about $200 million since 2020. Colin, was it absolutely people from outside the country, or could it possibly have been people from outside of BC that were using these healthcare services?
2: Yeah, these are people who are from outside the country. So it's not a case of an Albertan or an Ontarian coming to BC and not paying the bill. And that's because of the way that healthcare is funded in this country. The government does cover you in other provinces. It's also not cases where there's refugees because people coming for those types of reasons, because there is a federal government a program that covers reimbursing provincial governments for those. So these are non-residents coming over. It might not be a tourist, Robin. It could be someone that's coming here for business or some other purpose. And then that's when they end up needing the healthcare system. I mean, it might even be a case where someone's coming because they think they can take advantage of the system. You know, we don't know for sure, but what we can see is that there's a big bill here. And obviously, we have a healthcare crisis right across the country in Canada right now, and it'd be much better use of that $200 million to be helping patients in BC who are taxpayers who are funding the system rather than paying for people that are coming from other countries and not paying their bills.
1: Were these tourists or people from outside Canada, were they targeting particular areas, or was there a particular, you know, was it mostly Vancouver, for example, or was it the interior?
2: Yeah, so Fraser Health had the highest losses, so to speak, out of the health regions that we got data for. We didn't get any data from Northern Health, but my guess is that it wouldn't be as high there, just given that it's a more remote part of the province. But next up, as one might imagine, Vancouver Coastal came in second place with $31 million. So, you know, I don't think it's a huge surprise. I mean, that's where you would have probably the most tourists going to British Columbia would be in the sort of the Vancouver area and region. So, yeah, that's that. What I would note is that, we have received some data from other provinces yet. We haven't released it yet, but it does look like BC is particularly high. So, once the dust settles and we get more data coming in, there might even be an opportunity for, officials in BC to talk to other provinces and say, well, why are your numbers lower? Like, is there something that you're doing differently that maybe they could learn from?
1: Well, that was actually going to be my next question. Are you seeing this in other parts of Canada? And you said that BC seems to have the highest case when it comes to this situation. What's it like in, say, Alberta, or what's it like in Ontario?
2: Yeah, so it's quite a bit higher than Alberta. Like I say, we haven't released the Alberta numbers yet, but I can let the cat out of the bag that it's quite a bit higher in D.C. Compared with Alberta. It's been a bit of a challenge getting the data out of Ontario, just given the way that the data is fragmented there. But, it does look like B.C. does have a more serious problem. So, if I'm working in the Ministry of Health there, I'm picking up the phone and talking to some other provinces to say, how are you guys dealing with this? Is there anything that you're doing differently that maybe we could learn from? And, the teachings might even go both ways. Maybe there's something that BC is doing, too, that works well in one of the health regions that other provinces could copy. I don't know, but what we're flagging here is a problem that, we believe if it's addressed, it could, lead to more dollars in the healthcare system actually helping patients rather than people who aren't, obviously paying into the system. So I think there's an opportunity there to try and get this addressed so that it could ultimately improve the care provided to patients. And, when you look at the system overall, you're not going to fix it with one single change. I think this is one of many changes that could be made so that you can ultimately improve access to treatment for patients in British Columbia.
1: Colin, really appreciate the time you're taking to speak to us here on the Mike Smith Show. Thanks so much.
2: Well, thanks a lot, Robin.
1: Colin Craig is the president of SecondStreet.org. This think tank released data from BC health regions today, and it shows people from outside Canada have come to BC, received health services, particularly in the Vancouver and the Fraser Valley areas, and then they're not paying their bills. It costs the healthcare system $200 million since 2020. Do you think that should you not be a resident of Canada, should you bring out your credit card, pay for healthcare before you receive the service? Give us a call. The number to call is 604-280-9898. We want to hear what concerns you about this problem that's costing taxpayers $200 million. I'm Robin Gill, sitting in for Mike Smith. We're going to take your calls after the break.
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15: Hi, everyone. Welcome back to the program. I'm Robin Gill, sitting in for Mike Smith. 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Just listen for the cue to call later in the show. And when you hear it, be caller number 7. The grand prize will be announced Monday, June 29th on Mornings with Simi. Well, we want to turn things back to a topic we were discussing just before the break. You know, data shows that people might be coming to Canada and using the system and not paying their healthcare bills. It comes out to about $200 million since 2020. What concerns you about this? Call us 604-280-9898. Our first caller is Shelley. Hi, Shelley.
16: Oh, hi, Robin. Good morning. I just wanted to say it's really unfortunate that the taxpayers are left with this bill because ultimately the bills have to be paid. And it's not new. This has been a problem for quite a long time. So we absolutely should be getting payment in advance. In fact, there's a real issue here in British Columbia where people are coming to have their babies in British Columbia. And it's a phenomenon that I just don't understand how we are allowing this to happen. It's taking up spaces in our hospitals. What about BC taxpayers that are waiting for surgeries, waiting for some type of treatment? It's just interfering with our ability to access.
15: Shelley, would you prefer that they put down their credit card before they gave birth to their baby?
16: Absolutely.
15: Okay.
16: 100%.
15: Thank you for your call, Shelley. Let's go to Kathy. Hi, Kathy.
17: Hi, Robin. I just want to add to what the previous caller said. She's right. There was a big issue in Richmond a few years ago where, and I think that there are hospitals here who, and all around the world this is happening. We can go to Calgary and get a knee done for a certain fee up front. You can come here, have a baby, and I don't know how many other services. I think the think tank needs to look into this. That it's sort of prepaid health. I hope it's prepaid, at least, health care. You're getting something faster than you would if you waited in line in your own country or province. So, and not only does the bills be unpaid, they're bumping people who are paying Medicare in BC.
15: Okay, thanks for your call, Kathy. We're going to go to Ken. Hi, Ken.
18: Hi, how you doing?
15: Not too bad.
18: I find this outrageous.

0: this because I go to Mexico all the time, and I take out travel insurance. And I was there a few years ago, and my son got food poisoning. And we had to call a doctor, and they came and whatnot. And then they said, okay, well, you owe us like $400. So I had to pay them the $400, and then I would collect that from the insurance company when I got home. And if you go to a lot of countries, basically, you got to pay. I mean, you can pay with your credit card, but in some cases, even if you have medical coverage, they want you to pay, and then I have to claim that from the insurance company when I get back to Vancouver. So I this whole thing with Canada doing this is crazy because a lot of places that I go to travel-wise, I don't always get sick, but I always take out the insurance because I know if something happens. I mean, if you went to the United States and had a heart attack or something, I know friends have been injured in the States and they end up with like a $50,000 bill. They don't just treat you for nothing.
1: So, Ken, do you think people should have insurance, and do you think the federal government should require that people who are coming from outside Canada to have insurance or proof of insurance before they land?
0: Absolutely. I think it's reasonable. Other countries do it. I didn't realize the amount of money that's being spent on this. It never occurred to me. But I can't go to another country and do what these people do in Canada. Other countries just don't accept that. And I didn't even know that you could do this in Canada. I thought, wow. And then, you know, $200 million, like, you know, that could be used for a lot of other things. And when you hear, like, hospitals, like, when you hear a hospital closing for a weekend because the emergency is not staffed, or in the case of Peace Arch Hospital where they close the maternity because they don't have doctors for people to have babies, and we're Canadians, and... So, but other people can come here and they don't have to worry about stuff like that.
1: All right, Ken, thanks so much for your call. We're going to Vivian. Hi, Vivian.
2: Hi.
1: What are your thoughts Hi. On this?
2: Well, I'm kind of with the last guy, but I went to Alberta in April and I had to see a doctor. I'm from Victoria and I had to pay up front to see the doctor. I had to pay $70 or I would not have been able to go into the office and talk to him. And I had to go back and see him a few days later and paid another $70. And I came home and had to, you know, submit my bills to BC Medical. And I still haven't been paid for that, but they told me I wouldn't get the $70. I would get $50.
1: Because
2: maybe.
1: That's what we charge here? Is that what it was?
2: I guess that is it, but I've never heard of that across Canada. Like, I thought we could just, they would bill the home province for for any kind of care you get outside of your province. So,
1: you know what I'm curious about is, you know, all those Albertans who come to the interior BC to vacation during the summer months and whether they're using the healthcare system and whether they're having to pay in advance. That's a good question for them, right?
2: Yeah, I mean, I just have never heard of that. I've had to go to the doctor in Saskatchewan and I've never had to pay up front. They just bill your take down all your information and they bill your medical province for
1: directly
2: for that cost. So it seems strange to me that people can come from other countries when even within our own country, it seems that it's not happening where we don't have to pay up front. So if you're not going to have insurance, it seems like you should have to pay first before you get medical treatment.
1: Vivian, really appreciate your call, and I hope that you're compensated soon.
2: Yeah, thank you.
1: Okay, thanks very much. 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You must be 19 to play. All right, we are going to take a break, but when we come back, we're going to talk to Keith Baldry. He's Global BC's Legislative Bureau Chief. We're going to talk about KLF going to see Danielle Smith and what they talked about. I'm Robin Gill, sitting in for Mike Smith. Stay with us.
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21: From the National Newsroom of the Canadian Press, I'm Karen Rebo. U.S. President Donald Trump says the pilots of a helicopter that has crashed around the Strait of Hormuz are fine. Trump made the comments to journalists late Monday after watching the NBA Finals in New York while at John F. Kennedy International Airport. The New York Times first reported that a U.S. Army Apache attack helicopter went down near the strait in unclear circumstances. The crash came after Iran and Israel exchanged fire on Monday, imperiling talks over solidifying a shaky ceasefire in the Iran war. Meantime, after Iran launched missiles at Israel on Monday, Trump tells ABC News that he told Israeli Prime Minister Benjamin Netanyahu to use his judgment. But Trump added that he warned Netanyahu not to hurt a possible U.S. peace deal with Iran. Trump spoke with ABC News Chief Washington Correspondent Jonathan Carl.
3: He said, and this is a direct quote, they had to get it out of their system. And he also used the word retribution, that Netanyahu wanted to get retribution for the attack on Israel. Now, Trump also pointed out the way he characterized it was not just an Iranian attack followed by an Israeli counterstrike, but he said it was an Israeli attack, meaning the attack on Lebanon.
21: Conservative leader Pierre Poilievre says if the federal government wants to stop separatist sentiment in Alberta, it has to stay out of the province's business. Speaking in Calgary Monday, Poilievre said Albertans don't need a new country. They just need Ottawa to change its priorities.
9: On defense, borders, immigration, criminal law, interprovincial pipelines, just to name a few, the federal government has failed brutally. And by the way, they admit this now. Those are all federal responsibilities. And yet, they have had the audacity to impose themselves on provincial areas like taxing industrial carbon.
21: Poilievre also said Alberta's separatists shouldn't be considered an enemy, and he warned against demonizing those who want to leave Confederation. Farm organizations are calling on Ottawa to revisit its proposed high-speed rail line between Quebec City and Toronto. The farming groups in Quebec, Ontario, and across Canada say the project could cost far more than projected and could cause significant damage to agricultural land. And a U.S. congressional committee is set to interview Bill Gates and Jeffrey Epstein's longtime executive secretary this week.
22: The interview of Leslie Groff, Epstein's former executive secretary, could offer the House Oversight Committee the clearest window into Epstein's day-to-day activities. Groff helped schedule massage appointments for Epstein before his 2006 arrest, allegedly including some with underage girls, according to records released by the Department of Justice. Her lawyer has denied she knowingly assisted in Epstein's crimes. The committee will also interview Microsoft co-founder Bill Gates on Wednesday about his relationship with Epstein, which began 3 years after Epstein pleaded guilty to soliciting a minor for prostitution in Florida. Peter Harwalambos, ABC News.
21: This is the Canadian Press. In sports, Victor Wembanyama had 32 points in his first victory in these NBA finals. He carried the San Antonio Spurs to a 115-111 victory Monday night in New York City. The Knicks had their 13-game winning streak ended, but still lead the best-of-seven series 2-1. It was the Knicks' first loss in 46 days and happened in front of a packed Madison Square Garden crowd that included U.S. President Donald Trump. In American Hockey League action, third-period goals by Ryan Suzuki and Ivan Ryabkin lifted the visiting Chicago Wolves to a 4-3 win over the Colorado Eagles in the seventh and deciding game of the AHL's Western Conference Final. It means the Wolves advance to the Calder Cup Championship Series and will face the Toronto Marlies, who won the Eastern Conference Final in six. And the Toronto Blue Jays lost the first in their 3-game series against the Philadelphia Phillies. They fell 5-2. From the Canadian Press, I'm Karen Rebo.
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1: Hi, everyone. This is Robin Gill sitting in for Mike Smith on this Monday, June 8th. This is my favorite part of the program. It's when I get to talk to Keith Baldry, who is Global News' legislative bureau chief. We worked together for a number of years when I was at Global News, so I really enjoy this part. Happy Monday to you, Keith.
24: Hello, Robin Gill.
1: Let's talk about the relationship that is now forming between Conservative leader Carolyn Finley and Alberta's Premier Daniel Smith. What are they talking about, separatism?
24: Well, Daniel Smith's certainly talking about separatism, although she keeps trying to say she's against separatism. But Carolyn Finley, very much carving out a new identity for the BC Conservative Party. This sort of fuzziness that was there with the folding of the BC Liberal Party, then the BC United Party. What exactly is this party all about? So under Carolyn Finley's leadership, it's going to be very clear this is a conservative party that has nothing to do with the liberals of any imagination, which is why she naturally is aligning herself with Danielle Smith, who is, again, a very definite conservative leader in Alberta. She's talking about something called the Western Alliance, basically tying the Western provinces together as some sort of economic alliance to work together on all sorts of projects. So I think it's all part of Carolyn Finley's plan to basically imprint on people. This is a very different brand than what we've seen up until now. I think the BC Conservatives since the last election were very much a work in progress, trying to establish their identity. What exactly are we? Are we liberal? Are we conservative? Are we an amalgamation of the two? In the leadership contest, clearly a number of most candidates favored an amalgamation, the recreation of the old, what we used to call the Free Enterprise Coalition of the Social Credit Government, Social Credit Party, the BC Liberal Party. That is not what the BC Conservatives are. They are a conservative party, full stop. And Carolyn Finley is very much, basically by going to one of her first tasks, going to meet Danielle Smith, is just an indication of just what she wants to bring to this party, which is a new identity, the likes of which we haven't seen up until now.
1: But it would make sense for her to approach Danielle Smith, because obviously they do want to form an economic alliance. So it does make sense, though, doesn't it?
24: Yeah, it does to a certain point. The risk Finley runs, though, is historically BC has been run either by a new Democratic Party government or a free enterprise coalition, which combines the Conservatives and the Liberals. And there hasn't been a Conservative government in British Columbia for almost 100 years. I mean, we're talking a couple generations ago before when the Conservatives last formed power in this party. The demographics of BC have obviously changed significantly since then. It's just two different provinces, completely different from each other from the 1930s to the 2020s. And that's the risk you run. So already there is talk, and right now it's just talk, but there is talk of a different party emerging out of this. Will the BC Liberals be recreated under a different name, under the same name? But will that free enterprise coalition start to be recreated again? And this is going to be an interesting, we have a research poll out today that does show there's, I think, 47% of British Columbians say they want a new center-right party to serve as an alternative to the NDP and the BC Conservatives. And 41% think it's time to bring back the BC Liberals as a provincial party. So this is very much a work in progress, but Finley's changing the political landscape in a way that John Rustad never did. As I say, the Conservatives were elected out of sort of this fuzziness of the collapse of BC United in 2024, groping and searching for an identity. Finley's now given them one, and it's distinctly different than the one led by Gordon Campbell and Christy Clark and Bill Bennett. This is very much a conservative party without liberals in it. In fact, the liberals are being told to stay home.
1: Wasn't there some sort of a meeting with, free enterprise types over the last week? Haven't they been talking about resurrecting the BC United / BC Liberal Party, but Kevin Falcon still has control of the name?
24: Yes, there have been meetings. There have been a number of people now talking about this. But again, whether it ever gets off the ground is another question. I mean, the BC Conservatives have huge advantages here. They have money. They have an established brand that came within a whisker of actually winning the last election. But what happens if a number of their MLAs decide to leave and bolt and form a different party or sit as independents, quite apart from the people already sitting as independents? But if that leave, if they say a half dozen people in the BC Conservative caucus leave and form another party, that puts enormous pressure on Finley to perhaps modernize, or maybe not. I mean, I think she's pretty determined to carve out a new identity that is decidedly right of center with no room for liberals in the middle. But that does leave an enormous gap in the middle. Because
1: a lot of centrists are homeless.
24: Exactly. I spoke at a recent business function. A number of people came up to me and said, I've got no place to go. I'm a Joe Clark conservative. I'm a Brian Mulroney conservative. I'm not voting NDP, but I'm not voting for Carolyn Finley. She's too right-wing for me. So these people are political orphans. And there's a yawning gap there. So it can be filled, but the question is, can people get organized enough, raise money, attract candidates to fill that gap that's now created between a decidedly left-wing NDP and a decidedly right-wing BC Conservatives. There's a huge chasm there, and it's a question anyone can actually fill it. But there is talk, there are meetings, but anything else that materializes beyond that is unknown.
1: Well, let's find out how our listeners feel. Do you feel politically homeless? Give us a call, 604-280-9898. Keith and I will take your calls after the break. Stay with us.
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1: Welcome back to the program. I'm Robin Gill, sitting in for Mike Smith. Before the break, we were talking about the rise of the Conservative Party in BC and its new leader, Carrie Lynn Finley. But there are people who feel politically homeless. Keith Baldry is here with us, and we want to take your calls. How do you feel about the political landscape here in BC? Call us, 604-280-9898. Our first caller is Kathy. Hi, Kathy.
3: Oh, good morning. I just wanted to ask, Keith, what he means by Carrie Lynn being so far right. He keeps saying that. However, I have not heard anything that makes from her or the party that indicates that she's extreme right. I find all her comments and policies are very common sense and make a lot of sense for everybody. I don't think this is a right and left. I think this is a right and wrong issue for the province. We are on the wrong track right now, and we need to get our province back right. it's in trouble.
24: Well, yeah. Your comments right there speak to Carrie Lynn Finley does in fact the right. So the BC Liberals, the BC Social Credit Party, historically were a blend of Liberals and Conservatives. Carrie Lynn Finley, by her own admission, is a Conservative. She wants nothing to do with the Liberals. She made that very clear in the campaign. She has a history of taking some significant right-wing views. She challenged Peter Miliband and questioned his credibility because he was married to an Indigenous woman. Therefore, he wasn't allowed to speak on Indigenous relations, which struck many people as a sort of a racist overtone attack. So I don't think there's any question that Carrie Lynn Finley is to the right of the BC Conservative Party. Mission she is. So that's not a new thing to say. I mean, that is just basically where she's at. And again, she makes no apologies for that. Her husband, Brent Chapman, is also a very controversial figure for making comments about Muslim people. In the past, very derogatory. So again, Carrie Lynn Finley now is trying to shy away from that, I think, in media interviews. She's certainly talking about the economy, which is smart for her to do that. But at some point, there is going to be, her past will be dredged up, and some of her previous positions and comments supporting the trucker convoy, for example, questioning vaccine mandates, are going to be part of the political conversation.
1: All right, Kathy, thanks for your call. We're going to go to Brian. Hi, Brian.
7: Hi, Robin. Hi, Keith. Gosh, I don't know where that last caller was coming from, but as I was telling I was saying to him as I got on the phone that I'm a conservative, but I'm not a Miss Finley kind of conservative. I'm the Bill Bennett kind, and I just don't understand why they're doing this. They know that a split right center right party. Or a center party is going to drive the NDP in again, and they will. I don't get it. I just don't understand it. Okay, thank you.
1: Thanks for your call, Brian. Keith, what do you think about that?
24: Well, when you have leadership conventions and leadership races, someone's going to win. This was a party very much divided. I mean, it was a 50.1% for Carrie Lynn Finley, 49.9% for Caroline Elliott when you look at the raw vote. So this is a very divided party, and I'm not sure it can hold together. I said on election night 2024, I don't think this party can stay together. I still don't think it can stay together. I think this caucus is divided. I've talked to caucus members who are very unhappy with the current situation. Former BC Liberals are very unhappy with the situation, who are still very politically active. And that's why you've got these meetings and conversations about forming an alternative to the BC Conservatives. But as I say, talk is cheap. We'll see what happens if everyone actually makes the big step of going public and going forward and leaving the Conservative caucus and sitting as independents or members of a new party. This is a very fluid situation.
1: Keith, immediately after the results, both you and your colleague, Ben O'Hara-Byrne, talked about the fact that Carrie Lynn Finley has to unite the party. Right there indicates that there are fractures in the party. Gary, we're going to take a call from you next. Hi, how are you doing?
8: I'm doing awesome. I think there's only one answer for BC, and it's a BC-made answer. We need to resurrect the social credit brand that served this province very well for many, many decades. And I think the Liberals need to get out there and meet some like-minded conservatives and just get on with it. That's what we need, social credit.
1: Social credit. When was the last time the Socreds were in power, Keith? I feel like that was Van der Zandt.
24: That was Van der Zandt, and it completely fell apart. But, 10 years ago, it would have been laughed at. Oh, crazy Socrates. But these days, I'm not so sure. I mean, increasingly, I've had people say we should bring back the Socred brand. I mean, it was a very, very successful party under W.A.C. Bennett for 20 years, then Bill Bennett for 11 years, Van der Zandt for 5, although, and then Rita Johnson, but then they fell apart because they did exactly what Kerry Lynn Finley may do, and that is incorporate social conservatism into the caucus and into government. That is a toxic cocktail, and it ripped the Socred caucus apart. I don't think Kerry Lynn Finley is actually going to go that far on with some of those issues, but all she has to do is even bring a smidge of it in. And she's already done that by talking about faith and freedom are her slogans. Those are buzzwords that really are touchstones for social conservatism. Faith is not something, religion and politics do not mix very well, certainly not in this province. But Kerry Lynn Finley is potentially doing that when she talks about God and faith. That is not a way to attract centrist voters who don't want to mix that with their political views. So it's a potent situation for them.
1: Thanks for your call, Gary. Let's go to Chris. Hi, Chris. What's your question for Keith?
0: Yeah, no, I just add to what Keith was saying there. Kerry Lynn Finley going off to meet Daniel Smith as one of her first orders of business. Let's not forget Daniel Smith, the one who sold out Canada the first opportunity she got, ran down to Mar-a-Lago. She's leading this separatist petition, whether she wants to admit it or not. You know, her language, as you've pointed out on this show, and she's not condemning this movement. She's fostering it, making it easier for them to do their petition and now into a referendum. And so really her move going to Alberta, the first order of her business, going to see Smith, that to me just plays into the Maple Mega terminology that they seem to hate so much. I mean, it plays right into this far right type of a feel from her going to see Daniel Smith. I mean, she's got to be the worst person in Canada, Daniel Smith, and the worst Canadian right now. And that's the person she goes to see. So anyways, it just sealed the deal for me.
1: Keith, I see it differently with Kerry Lynn Finley going to see Daniel Smith. I see them trying to form an alliance, use it as leverage with Ottawa, get the things that they want. What do you think?
24: Yeah, I think there's definitely, she wasn't there to back separatism or anything like that. She's trying to forge an alliance with another conservative leader who's decidedly conservative, decidedly to the right. And that's where Kerry Lynn Finley and Daniel Smith have lines of convergence. It is on the economy. Kerry Lynn Finley very much in favor of building pipelines. This is Daniel Smith. And she wants to forge that Western alliance of the provinces, with the exception of Manitoba, all of which are conservative, have conservative leaders that are quite strong. And that's what she sees going forward. It's not about separatism, but there's a natural median of ways between her and Daniel
1: for
24: Smith.
1: Sure.
24: There's not much to choose between the two of them. Yeah, for sure.
1: Okay, we have time for one more caller. Hi, Louise. We're going to make you our last caller today.
2: Oh, yes. Hi. Thank you so much. I just have to chuckle at Keith's last remark about convergence. I think it's conversion is the right terminology that we're looking for. I totally disagree with having a right-winged party here. I don't believe religion should be allowed to come into a political field whatsoever. This is what's happening in the world, what's happening in the States right now. It's a very disruption of society. We should all be purple people and get along. And I actually have not been real pleased with the NDP as of late, and I've always voted NDP. I think that they need to look at some of their things to, you know, like their money management, what's happening with the youth. I'm 67 years old. I have young adult kids who are struggling to make ends meet and find places to live. And I think we really need to, they need to bring some financial fiscal policies back in place. I think they've lost their way a little bit, but I certainly would not be voting for a right-wing party with any religious connotations attached to it. I was born, raised Catholic, but I do not believe in discrimination of any way, shape, or form. Matter of fact, I'm a touch grass type of person. That's all
1: right.
2: I have to say.
1: Louise, thank you very much for your call and to all the other callers.
24: We'll give Louise the last say there.
1: Yeah, there you go. Okay, Keith, it's been a pleasure. I hope to see you back here tomorrow.
0: I will be. Take care.
1: All right.
0: Robin.
1: Have a great day. Keith Baldry is the Bureau Chief with Global News. We're going to take a break, but when we come back, you know, we're in a strange situation when it comes to our economy. Technically, we're in a recession, but last month we had jobs added and it was not what economists expected. We're going to talk to Jim Stanford. He's an economist and he's going to break this all down for us. I'm Robin Gill, sitting in for Mike Smith. Stay with us.
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3: From the National Newsroom of the Canadian Press, I'm Karen Rebo. U.S. President Donald Trump says the pilots of a helicopter that has crashed around the Strait of Hormuz are fine. Trump made the comments to journalists late Monday after watching the NBA Finals in New York while at John F. Kennedy International Airport. The New York Times first reported that a U.S. Army Apache attack helicopter went down near the strait in unclear circumstances. The crash came after Iran and Israel exchanged fire on Monday, imperiling talks over solidifying a shaky ceasefire in the Iran war. Meantime, after Iran launched missiles at Israel on Monday, Trump tells ABC News that he told Israeli Prime Minister Benjamin Netanyahu to use his judgment. But Trump added that he warned Netanyahu not to hurt a possible U.S. peace deal with Iran. Trump spoke with ABC News Chief Washington.

0: American correspondent Jonathan Carl.
1: He said, and this is a direct quote, they had to get it out of their system.
2: Hmm.
1: And he also used the word retribution, that Netanyahu wanted to get retribution for the attack on Israel. Now, Trump also pointed out the way he characterized it was not just an Iranian attack followed by an Israeli counterstrike, but he said it was an Israeli attack, meaning the attack on Lebanon.
0: Conservative leader Pierre Poilievre says if the federal government wants to stop separatist sentiment in Alberta, it has to stay out of the province's business. Speaking in Calgary Monday, Poilievre said Albertans don't need a new country. They just need Ottawa to change its priorities.
3: On defense, borders, immigration, criminal law, interprovincial pipelines, just to name a few, the federal government has failed brutally. And by the way, they admit this now. Those are all federal responsibilities. And yet, they have had the audacity to impose themselves on provincial areas like taxing industrial carbon.
0: Poilievre also said Alberta separatists shouldn't be considered an enemy, and he warned against demonizing those who want to leave Confederation. Farm organizations are calling on Ottawa to revisit its proposed high-speed rail line between Quebec City and Toronto. The farming groups in Quebec, Ontario, and across Canada say the project could cost far more than projected and could cause significant damage to agricultural land. And a U.S. congressional committee is set to interview Bill Gates and Jeffrey Epstein, Epstein's longtime executive secretary this week.
4: The interview of Leslie Groff, Epstein's former executive secretary, could offer the House Oversight Committee the clearest window into Epstein's day-to-day activities. Groff helped schedule massage appointments for Epstein before his 2006 arrest, allegedly including some with underage girls, according to records released by the Department of Justice. Her lawyer has denied she knowingly assisted in Epstein's crimes. The committee will also interview Microsoft co-founder Bill Gates on Wednesday about his relationship with Epstein, which began 3 years after Epstein pleaded guilty to soliciting a minor for prostitution in Florida. Peter Harwalambos, ABC News.
0: This is the Canadian Press. In sports, Victor Wembanyama had 32 points in his first victory in these NBA finals. He carried the San Antonio Spurs to a 115-111 victory Monday night in New York City. The Knicks had their 13-game winning streak ended, but still lead the best-of-seven series 2-1. It was the Knicks' first loss in 46 days and happened in front of a packed Madison Square Garden crowd that included U.S. President Donald Trump. In American Hockey League action, third-period goals by Ryan Suzuki and Ivan Ryabkin lifted the visiting Chicago Wolves to a 4-3 win over the Colorado Eagles in the seventh and deciding game of the AHL's Western Conference Final. It means the Wolves advance to the Calder Cup Championship Series and will face the Toronto Marlies, who won the Eastern Conference Final in six. And the Toronto Blue Jays lost the first in their 3-game series against the Philadelphia Phillies. They fell 5-2. From the Canadian Press, I'm Karen Rebo.
5: This is the Mike Smith Show, Late Night Edition. Hi, everyone. Welcome back to the program. I'm Robin Gill, sitting in for Mike Smith. We sure are in strange economic times. Technically, we are in a recession, but when you look at last month's job numbers, it's not quite the recession we think it should be. Apparently, we added 87,000 jobs right across Canada in May, and that beat what analysts thought it was going to be. Joining us now is Jim Stanford. He's an economist and director of the Center for Future Work. Hi, Jim.
6: Hello, Robin.
5: Great to have you on, because you always explain it to me in a way that I can understand this. Well, I'm slightly obsessed with the economy. I'm sure a lot of people are, but I really watch it because I have a variable mortgage, and so I'm slightly obsessed with it. How would you best describe the situation we're in right now? Because, as I said, technically we're in a recession, but these are strange times indeed.
6: Well, we aren't in a recession, Robin. That's the bottom line. That's why we could get something like a very good jobs report last week, 88,000 new jobs in Canada. And there are other signs that Canada's economy is moving forward slowly. Gosh, we've had some headwinds, haven't we? Of course, with Donald Trump's tariffs and now the war in the Middle East and gasoline prices and everything else. It hasn't been great times, but we are not in a recession in the conventional meaning of that word.
5: Given that we are still in that tariff war, we still don't have a free trade agreement, we still have, you know, attacks happening in the Middle East, how difficult will it be to pinpoint what's happening with our economy with so much political uncertainty in the world?
6: Yeah, the uncertainty and the mixed signals we get from different parts of the economy. So the exports from Canada, of course, have been hurt and hurt badly by Donald Trump's tariffs, particularly in sectors like forestry, which is very important in BC, automotive and steel industries, important in central Canada. Another area that has been struggling has been business capital investment, mostly because of the uncertainty. Companies just don't know where Canada's economy is headed, so they're that much more cautious before putting money into a new expansion or a new capital project or taking on new staff. On the other hand, some things have been trucking along surprisingly well. Consumer spending in Canada in the latest GDP numbers actually grew quite well in the last year. And this is another reason why we cannot say we're in a recession. This term technical recession is really just a kind of a statistical quirk more than anything else, because consumers are spending more. More Canadians are working. You know, not enough. We've still got too much unemployment, but the economy is headed in the right direction, albeit slowly. The government sector has been another source of growth recently, both government services, like healthcare, of course, but also government capital spending on infrastructure and even military spending grew a lot in Canada in the last year. So we do have mixed signals, and on the whole, our growth is too slow, but it doesn't make sense at all to use the term recession for where we're at.
5: So what do you think the Bank of Canada is going to do in the coming months?
6: Well, they're getting mixed signals, too, because, you know, if you looked at the state of the economy and unemployment and so on, you'd say we need lower interest rates. And that's certainly where they were headed until this war broke out in the Persian Gulf. But now with obviously sky high gasoline and diesel prices that we've seen, and then even more of a worry is what happens when those higher oil prices spread into other goods and services prices in the economy. Think about something like airfares. We've already seen them go up, of course, because of jet fuel costs. Think about delivery charges. Think about food, you know, the produce section at the grocery store. Everything there has got a lot of diesel costs built into it because of the trucks that had to get it from wherever they were grown to your corner store. So the Bank of Canada is going to be watching for that spreading of inflation, that contagion, if you like. And that's when they'll feel that they have to increase interest rates, even if the real economy needs lower interest rates.
5: It's a bit of a fine line because you have people who are, you know, probably on the verge of maybe not making their payments if they do increase interest rates. And then there are people who may, you know, say, look, I'm out. I'm getting out of housing or things like that. How do they balance all of that?
6: Yeah. And again, for the individual consumer or the individual worker, the individual mortgage holder, trying to make sense of it is very challenging. On the interest rate front, you mentioned, Robin, your mortgage at the beginning. So think about where are people at? It depends on when they took out their mortgage, right? So if they took it out, you know, before the pandemic, depending on how long it was, then they might be looking at a reduction in interest rates. On the other hand, if they took out their mortgage when interest rates were so low during and right after the pandemic, then even at the current rate, the current Bank of Canada rate is 2.25%, which isn't high by historical standards, but it's not low, but they could still see an increase in their interest rates. And particularly if the bank starts taking interest rates back up, that will, with a delayed effect, that will have a major impact on household finances. And that could take out some of the steam from that one part of our economy, consumer spending, that has actually been doing well.
5: When you look ahead to 2027, do you feel more optimistic about our economy, Jim?
6: Oh, you know, they say economics is the dismal science, Robin.
5: And you decided to study it.
6: I think we're paid to be pessimistic. And I just mostly the chaos arising from the White House and Donald Trump, and you just don't know what he's going to do one day to the next on trade policy, on global policy, on the war, even on their own domestic economic affairs. He's all over the map. And, you know, I think Canada is taking steps, as we should, to wean ourselves from relying too much on the U.S. economy and build relationships with the rest of the world and become more self-reliant at home with our own projects and our own investments on housing and infrastructure and energy and everything else. That, I think, does us well in the long run. But in the meantime, we're going to have some rocking and rolling. There's no doubt about it.
2: Well, as we go to be more independent and not so dependent on the U.S., it seems to, you know, tick off Donald Trump, and he seems to punish us more.
6: Well, I mean, you never know what he's going to tweet at 2 o'clock in the morning. That seems to be when he makes up his mind on things. But the hard numbers, Robin, the Americans get as much out of our trade relationship as we do in aggregate. Now, yes, they are a bigger country, so no doubt about that. But in terms of dollars and jobs, they get as much benefit from trade with Canada as Canada gets from them. And the pressure on Trump from the U.S. business community, which understands those numbers, that pressure is significant. And I think, you know, we're going to have some threats and some drama as we go through this review of the free trade agreement. But at the end of the day, they know it doesn't make sense for the U.S. economy to try and shut us off. Canada is one of their biggest markets and one of the most profitable partners. So at the end of the day, I think we'll get through this. And I do think the federal government's been smart to go slow rather than thinking, you know, we must panic. We must jump into a deal with Trump at all costs. Experience has shown you can't trust a deal even if you get one. So I think their sort of slow, cautious approach has been smart.
2: Jim, I really appreciate your analysis. Thanks so much for taking the time to join us.
6: My pleasure, Robin. Thank you for having me.
2: Jim Stanford is an economist and director of the Center for Future Work. We have been talking about the strange economic times we find ourselves in. Well, coming up after the break, as you know, there is a heat wave coming up. Water restrictions are in effect across Metro Vancouver. Water restrictions are in effect in parts where farmers are going to be hurt. We're going to talk about that after the break. I'm Robin Gill, sitting in for Mike Smith.
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0: 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Hydroelectric, solar and wind, nuclear? 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
3: Welcome back to The Mike Smith Show. I'm Robin Gill, sitting in for Mike, who is off this week. Well, Stage 3 water restrictions are in effect across Metro Vancouver starting today right up until October 15th. The Vernon area is also experiencing water restrictions with predictions of a hot, dry summer. Now, the BC Fruit Growers Association is calling for an emergency plan to deal with these restrictions. Joining us now is Deep Brar, President of the BC Fruit Growers Association. Deep, thanks so much for taking the time to join us.
4: Of course, thanks for having me.
3: Tell us what the restrictions are in Vernon and how they are affecting farmers.
4: So Vernon has decided to reduce water consumption for agriculture use by 70%. When I first read it, I actually thought they had the numbers backwards and it was only 30%, but it's actually a 70% reduction on total water use in the Vernon area. Now, what that really does is puts us in trouble.
3: Yeah, and you know, we've seen this movie before when we've had, you know, climate extreme weather scenarios, etc. What impact do you see this having on farmers in Vernon?
4: So a 70% reduction, it's unprecedented. We've never seen that here in the Okanagan Valley before. What we're looking at is crop losses, and even more impactful than that is tree death. When we plant a tree, when I'm looking over my orchard right now, when I plant that tree, that's a 25-year investment for me. If it dies, I'm starting from day one again. Which makes it very difficult.
3: I'm sure, given that we have these climate issues, we've had extreme weather scenarios, have farmers and people in your business found water allocation models or solutions to deal with this?
4: We're extremely efficient water use. We use drip lines, we use micro sprinklers, we use water that is targeted just for the roots. We're not broadcasting water everywhere. We're not trying to, you know, make the grass look green. We're not doing any of that. So it's unfortunate we got this and we weren't even consulted about it either.
3: Did you talk to your local government about this? What are they saying?
4: We've talked to the province now. We've gone up to the province level. They have come back with a meeting with us this afternoon, so we'll get some more information. But I believe the decision was made very irrationally and impulsive, without actually looking at the economic problems. Because if this goes on, we're looking at $250 to $300 million in economic reduction in that area alone. And then if other districts use this as a precedent, then you can just imagine what it does from Vernon all the way to Esuias.
3: If you're just tuning into the Mike Smith Show, we're talking to Deep Brar, president of the BC Fruit Growers Association. They're asking for the province to implement an emergency plan to deal with water restrictions. Deep, would you say that the emergency plan would just be an exemption for farmers? Is that what you're calling for? Or is there more to this?
4: We're just looking at first consultation immediately and how we can help on our side. And then, yes, we need our water back. Without the water, you can't grow a tree. Like, you can't grow your tomato plant without water. But you can replant that tomato plant next year. We can't just replant our trees next year. It's going to take us 6 years to get fruit off those. And food security needs to be a real issue right now.
3: And given that we are going to have a hot, dry summer, what was it like for you last year?

0: There was no real issues last year with any of this, but we just didn't have the snowpack. We knew we were coming. We acknowledge there's a drought. We totally acknowledge that. But we also have to understand that you can golf on a yellow golf course. You can't grow a tree without water. That's where we're coming at with this, because it puts more panic into growers that are already panicked from 3-4 years of bad climate. It's just another stress on everybody.
1: You mentioned the golf courses. Are they exempt from these water restrictions?
0: We're trying to figure it out. I'm not sure. They've said some of the golf courses have their own wells. Some are on this system that's getting reduced. We aren't actually totally sure because no one's communicated with us. We're trying to figure out where this goes, and we'll have a lot more information this afternoon, I hope.
1: Are you consulting with both your local council and the provincial government on this matter, and what has come out of that?
0: Yes, we've gone to the provincial water ministry. We've gone to the Minister of Agriculture. They've reached out to Vernon. We're reaching out to Vernon. So that's where I'm saying we have this joint meeting this afternoon that we'll get some more clarification, and we'll put our statement out and let them know, like, without water, you can't grow a tree. Like, I won't stop saying that. You can't do it.
1: What fruit do you produce?
0: Cherries, peaches, apples, pears, plums. I grow everything. I have 160 acres, and I grow everything.
1: And you said that there was that period of about 3 to 4 years where things weren't amazing. What was it like for you?
0: The last 3-4 years have been very difficult. And as a somewhat younger farmer, it's super hard to financially structure your business when you have that much acreage and you're trying to raise a family. Like, the mental health stress is something else on top of that, which I've advocated for as well from our province.
1: Well, farmers are the backbone of this country. Really appreciate the time that you took to speak to us.
0: Yeah, of course. And I just want to thank you as well. When we get our voice out there, it's always through media members, so I appreciate any time that I can get on radio or TV or whatever it is and put our voice out. So I appreciate that. Thank you.
1: Deep Brar is the president of the BC Fruit Growers Association. Farmers are also facing water restrictions in the Vernon area. Up next, we're going to talk about the fact that Surrey's policing issues may be back on the agenda when it comes to the fall municipal election. It could be the number one issue in this fall's election in Surrey. Plus,
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16: From the National Newsroom of the Canadian Press, I'm Karen Rebo. An update from health officials in British Columbia shares that the Canadian who fell ill with hantavirus on a cruise ship that was stricken with an outbreak earlier this spring has recovered. The Office of the Provincial Health Officer says the Yukon resident was discharged from hospital late last week. The three other Canadians who have been isolating since last month are being monitored in their 42-day quarantine and are still showing no symptoms. All four may have been exposed to the Andes antivirus aboard the MV Hondius cruise ship, which was hit by the outbreak during its voyage from Argentina to Antarctica sometime after April 1st. A ribbon cutting is scheduled for Friday for the newest Canada-US bridge, but when it could open to traffic remains unclear. A source says the ribbon-cutting event is tentatively scheduled this week for the Gordie Howe International Bridge between Ontario and Michigan. It would be an important step forward for the long-awaited bridge after U.S. President Donald Trump insisted his country would have to be compensated in order for it to open. Canada paid to build that bridge, and its ownership is shared between the federal government and the state of Michigan. Farm organizations want Ottawa to review its proposed high-speed rail line between Quebec City and Toronto, pointing to the costs and the economic impacts.
13: The farm groups from Quebec, Ontario, and across Canada worry the project could cost far more than projected and cause significant damage to agricultural land. They point to a 2025 study that forecasts the economic benefits from Alto High-Speed Rail to be $48 billion over 40 years. The study's researchers argue that figure falls well short of Alto's projected cost, between $60 billion and $90 billion. Alto did not immediately provide a comment. Jason White, The Canadian Press.
16: U.S. President Donald Trump says the two pilots of an American Army helicopter that crashed around the Strait of Hormuz early Tuesday are fine. He made the comments to journalists late Monday at JFK International Airport. The New York Times first reported that a U.S. Army Apache attack helicopter went down near the strategic waterway, which remains under a chokehold by Iran. The crash happened hours after Iran and Israel exchanged fire on Monday, and that put talks to solidify a shaky ceasefire on fragile ground. Donald Trump became the first sitting U.S. president to attend an NBA Finals game, but his appearance at Game 3 didn't come without some pain. Inside Madison Square Garden Monday night, Trump got a cool reception from New York Knicks fans when his face was shown on the Jumbotron. He was criticized by many fans and politicians for his desire to go to the game, which brought strict security measures in and around MSG. This is the Canadian Press. In sports, the San Antonio Spurs got their first win of these NBA Finals. The Spurs, on 32 points from star Victor Wembanyama, racked up a 115-111 victory over the New York Knicks at Madison Square. Now the Knicks still lead the best-of-seven series 2-1, but it was their first loss in 46 days. Game 4 goes tomorrow night, again in New York. The Toronto Blue Jays lost the first in their 3-game series against the Philadelphia Phillies. Christopher Sanchez struck out 10, and the visiting Phillies beat the Blue Jays 5-2 for Philly's sixth win in 7 games. Mississauga, Ontario's Josh Naylor had a banner night for his Seattle Mariners. Naylor hit a grand slam in the 5th inning to lift the American League West leading Mariners to a 6-3 win over the Baltimore Orioles. Cody Bellinger hit a bases-loaded two-run single in the 10th to lift the New York Yankees 7-5 over Cleveland. From the Canadian Press, I'm Karen Rebo.
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17: Hi, everyone. Welcome back to the program. I'm Robin Gill, sitting in for Mike Smith. Just want to update the Keep It Cool contest. Congratulations to Mark in Tawasin. You are today's qualifier. He's entered into the draw to win the Mitsubishi Ductless Cold Climate Heat Pump Plus installation. If you didn't get through this time, please keep trying. CKNW's qualifying 4 people a day will take place from now until June 26th. The winner will be announced June 29th on Mornings with Simi. Well, we want to turn now to the situation in Surrey and the fallout after Chief Norm Lipinski was abruptly let go from being that city's top cop. Lipinski had led the transition from RCMP to the Surrey Police Service since 2020. Now it appears policing could again be an issue in the fall election. Joining us now is Hamish Telford, Associate Professor of Political Science at the University of the Fraser Valley. Hamish, thanks so much for joining us.
18: You're welcome, Rob. Good morning.
17: Boy, oh boy, didn't we think this was done 4 years ago and now it's back on the ballot, it seems?
18: It was almost bound to be the case once Doug McCallum threw his hat back in the ring to run for mayor once again that policing would be a central issue. I hope the candidates don't relitigate the transition from the RCMP to the Surrey Police Force. That's a done deal. And I think what the candidates need to focus on is how to move forward. How do you fund this new police force? How do you give it the resources it needs to do the job it has to do?
17: Do people in Surrey understand what the latest developments signify when you get rid of a top cop that you just re-signed in the fall?
18: I don't think so, and I think a lot of us are still trying to figure out what on earth happened. Of course, since he had been signed to a new contract and was dismissed without cause, that means he's owed considerable compensation severance, so he's going to get paid out for not doing his job. And I think once people begin to realize that, they're not going to be happy with this decision unless they get a better explanation for it.
17: Is this a good look for Mayor Brenda Locke, who's seeking re-election?
18: That's an interesting question. You know, she's trying to distance herself from it, but of course, from his dismissal, but of course she can't distance herself from her opposition to the transition to this new police force. She staked her entire campaign on that last time, and she is only grudgingly working with the force now. So I think people are going to be speculating that she was somehow involved or behind this, although she's trying to deflect that.
17: Norm Lipinski was stewarding the transition from RCMP to the Surrey Police Service. He was at the helm since 2020, and some parts of Surrey are still in transition from RCMP to a regular police service. Was this a wise move by the police board? Because it feels like it's a bit rudderless right now.
18: It very much seems rudderless. You know, and again, without sort of knowing what motivated them, it's difficult to know. If this was pure politics, then it was certainly a poor decision. If there was something else behind it, if they felt that he perhaps was not the right person to do the job, although that's hard to believe after just giving him a new contract. But I think people in Surrey are rightly concerned about crime issue, particularly the extortion issue, but also gang violence as well, property crime. And perhaps they felt that he was not the right person to combat those big issues.
17: What was the history of the relationship between Lipinski and Mayor Brenda Locke?
18: As far as I understand it, it was not, she was not supportive, let's put it that way.
17: That was an understatement.
18: I don't know about their personal relationship. One would hope that they managed to keep things professional. Certainly other candidates in the race, like Linda Annis, seem to be on very friendly terms with Chief Lipinski, perhaps too friendly. And that was another reason why the police issue was perhaps going to get involved in this election campaign, when she seemed to interfere in police operation matters. That's not something sitting politicians should be doing.
17: You know, let's go back to the initial premise of this and the fact that policing issues are once again going to be an election issue in Surrey. And you said you don't want this to be relitigated. What could possibly happen? Because Premier Eby says he no longer wants to be involved in this, that Surrey needs to really take control of its policing issues. So how does this become an election issue?
18: Well, I think the big issue is, how does the new police force get the resources it needs to do the job? And those are both financial and in terms of personnel. And they're still hiring. And of course, they need the resources. And I think it is fair to say that operating a city police force is going to be more expensive than operating the RCMP. So how do you come up for these additional resources? You know, the province is subsidizing the transition to a degree, but there still needs to be a plan put in place to finance the police force going forward. Does this mean property taxes have to go up? Does this mean other services get cut back? That's what the election debate will be about, I hope.
17: Yeah, I mean, was the police force underfunded? Because when you look at what the police union said upon Lipinski being pushed out, that they were caught off guard. They thought that, you know, he was an advocate for them.
18: He was certainly a strong advocate for his force, as a chief should be. And he does appear to have the support of the rank and file, for the most part, at least. And again, I think everyone's wondering what on earth happened here. And of course, other members of the police board have resigned, kind of in protest, saying that they were left out of this decision. So the whole thing is quite mysterious still.
19: It's a mess. I think it's just it's a mess out there now.
18: And it's not good, right? You know, city councils have a couple of primary tasks, and running the police force and the fire department are two of them. And to have this uncertainty at the head of your police force, particularly, as you say, still in the midst of a transition, it's not good.
19: I mean, you know, all of our staff here, we're just shocked that we're still talking about policing issues in Surrey and that it's now back on the ballot. I mean, we don't stop talking about it here.
18: No. And this, of course, just fuels that conversation and debate and discussion. When I'm really hoping we can get beyond, as I say, the transition and focus on running this police force and giving them the resources that they need to keep the citizens and residents of Surrey safe.
19: Hamish, really appreciate your insights into these issues and all things politics.
18: You're welcome, Robin. Good talking to you.
19: Hamish Telford is an associate professor of political science at the University of the Fraser Valley. Well, we want to hear from you. Are you concerned that policing issues are once again going to be part of the municipal election come this fall? Does it feel like Lipinski was pushed out unnecessarily? Give us a call, 604-280-9898. You can have your say after the break.
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19: Welcome back to the program. I'm Robin Gill, sitting in for Mike. We have been talking about policing issues in Surrey and the fallout after Chief Norm Lipinski was abruptly let go from being that city's top cop. We should just mention he renewed his contract last fall and was set to continue in the job for another 3 years. Now it appears policing in Surrey could again be an issue in the fall municipal election. Can you believe it? It feels like we've been talking about this for 4 years already. Give us a call with your thoughts, 604-280-9898. Our first caller is Rick. Hi, Rick.
7: Hey, Robin. Thanks for taking my call. You know what? I'm really left scratching my head on this Norm Lipinski thing and how we seem so compelled to want to turn this into a political thing with Brenda Locke. And, you know, she didn't like him to begin with. She didn't like the transition. I shouldn't say him. She was not in favor of the transition. But, I mean, you know, she's had to be far past it. This issue is not Brenda Locke. And to mention her in the equation is ridiculous, I think. The issue is Norm Lipinski. If you look at all of the issues with this policing within Surrey in the last year and a half since the transition, it was poorly handled. Crime is up. Murders are up. Shootings are up. It is a gong show. If you really want to focus on the question, you should be asking, how was it that the police board, who were the people who fired him, by the way, how it was that they were so bamboozled to give him another 3-year extension? Like, what was going on? So what happened within that group to say, hang on a second, this guy he's drowning, his head is underwater in the position he's at. We got to cut him and cut him quick. Otherwise, we're never going to get out of this. That's the issue we got to focus in on. But to bring in Brenda Locke is just, it's just showmanship for gossip. And I think it's ridiculous. Focus on the big part, which is the police board and his handling of Surrey instead of the politics of it.
19: I appreciate your call. Thanks very much, Rick. Let's go to Rob next. Hi, Rob.
8: Hi, Robin. How are you?
19: Not too bad. What are your thoughts on this?
8: I agree with your caller. Brenda Locke has nothing to do with this. Listen, Robin, she won the election. And I always heard, I've talked about this till I'm blue in the face. They should have stuck with the RCMP. I figured this was going to be a mess. She won the election. And what happens? The NDP invoked their will over the citizens of Surrey. The citizens of Surrey wanted to keep the RCMP. Now, in my take, I agree with your caller. Yeah, it's not about Brenda Locke, but listen, crime is up. Murders are out of control. Daylight shootings, extortion, gangs, the whole nine yards. But one thing that the caller didn't allude to, Norm Lipinski is the chief of the Surrey Police, obviously. He was. He moved that drunk driving check when Linda Annis, I think she is a mayoral candidate, forwarded text messages from her constituents. I think it's Morgan Creek Golf Course. They were whining because there's drunk driving checks there. Obviously, the police had reason to do that, have them. Anyways, that was moved. That's a bad, bad look as far as I'm concerned. But listen, the RCMP was the way to go. The big thing was is they kept saying, oh, we have local jurisdiction. We have more control. They don't have enough recruits there coming in. The RCMP graduate 34 new recruits every week. It was far, far better for the citizens of Surrey. The RCMP, and I don't want to say the city police there, SPS, are doing a bad job. They're not. They're trying. But the RCMP was the way to go. It financially, not only for safety, but financial reasons for the citizens there. And unfortunately, yeah, it's going to be an issue in this election coming up for mayor. And I hope Brenda Locke wins, and who knows whether it will go back. But it astounds me that David Eby would want to wash his hands of this now, when it was David Eby and the NDP and Mike Farnworth that invoked their will, as once again, I'm going to say it, their will on the citizens. You know, Brenda Locke won that election. Everyone knew she wanted to keep the RCMP, and they should have. That's what I got to say, Robin. Thank
19: you.
8: All right,
19: thanks for your call, Rob. Let's go to Brian. Hi, Brian. What are your thoughts on what's happening in Surrey?
3: Well, a couple of things. The financial decisions to go ahead and change over to a city police force, it was known from the beginning it was going to cost the city a lot of money, and we don't have a lot of money at all. Taxpayers really pay a lot of money. And then Doug coming into the picture initially to get the change to be done, it was a gong show. There were fights at City Hall many, many times. It's just not a good image for the biggest city in Canada now to go start again with this baloney. And, you know, Linda Annis, she's got a lot of good points, but she is really out there and has been campaigning for a long time. But I think both of it is, a lot of it is an issue between the two of them. And I think the NDP should have stayed out of it and not been their part of their job completely. It's just an embarrassment. And I think what's going to happen is it's going to be a shootout for this election. It will be an issue, I think, the biggest issue, which is going to be very not much fun for anyone. It's not happy. I don't know what to say the difference is, but I think both of them should keep quiet, and I think it was not a good decision that the mayor did somehow not get involved right away and say the reason why this happened was bingo, and I don't know. I'm just kind of down.
19: Yeah, we're all waiting for clarity on why this happened.
3: Yeah. Yeah, as long as Doug McCallum doesn't jump in again, he's been the mayor twice, and just mess up things, you know, turning his car, smashed all of the stuff that went on with him. It's just getting, reminds me of a little down south about craziness.
19: Yeah. Thanks for your call, Brian. Really appreciate it. We're going to take one more caller. Hi, Kevin.
9: Yes, hi. I think they should have kept the RCMP. I think, in a way, the RCMP have got an unfair rap in the media. And we need to support our police force in doing their job and let them do their job. However, there is also a bigger picture here. A lot of this crime is from gang-related. These kids all got in on student visas and foreign work permits. How did they get in? When India was warning the Canadian government about the criminality of these people, there needs to be a bigger investigation here.
19: Well, I think that's what Chief Lipinski was getting at, was that there does need to be a bigger investigation into how this all happened.
9: I agree. There needs to be, and we need to know the specific reasons for his letting go. It's very suspicious, very suspicious. And Brenda Locke should just stay out of it and let somebody come in who has an objective eye on it.
19: Really appreciate your call, Kevin. Have a great day.
9: You too.
19: And a big thank you to all of you who called in on this issue. You know, you can also leave us a message on our buzz lines. We always like to hear what you have to say on all the topics we cover. And if you do miss any segment on this show, you know that there is the Mike Smith Show podcast. Be sure to download it wherever you get your podcasts. It's a nice curated way of listening to it. And I often tune into it when I can't listen to it live. We are going to take a break, but when we come back, there are two MLAs who are currently facing serious charges and they continue to go to work. Another MLA is suggesting that they take a leave of absence while they work out their legal issues. That is straight ahead. We're going to talk to Amelia Boltby. She is proposing a private member's bill to make sure that this is a situation where they do take a leave of absence. We're going to talk to her after the break. I'm Robin Gill, sitting in for Mike Smith.
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37: From the National Newsroom of the Canadian Press, I'm Karen Rebo. An update from health officials in British Columbia shares that the Canadian who fell ill with hantavirus on a cruise ship that was stricken with an outbreak earlier this spring has recovered. The Office of the Provincial Health Officer says the Yukon resident was discharged from hospital late last week. The three other Canadians who have been isolating since last month are being monitored in their 42-day quarantine and are still showing no symptoms. All four may have been exposed to the Andes antivirus aboard the MV Hondius cruise ship, which was hit by the outbreak during its voyage from Argentina to Antarctica sometime after April 1st. A ribbon cutting is scheduled for Friday for the newest Canada-US bridge, but when it could open to traffic remains unclear. A source says the ribbon cutting event is tentatively scheduled this week for the Gordie Howe International Bridge between Ontario and Michigan. It would be an important step forward for the long-awaited bridge after U.S. President Donald Trump insisted his country would have to be compensated in order for it to open. Canada paid to build that bridge, and its ownership is shared between the federal government and the state of Michigan. Farm organizations want Ottawa to review its proposed high-speed rail line between Quebec City and Toronto, pointing to the costs and the economic impacts.
0: The farm groups from Quebec, Ontario, and across Canada worry the project could cost far more than projected and cause significant damage to agricultural land. They point to a 2025 study that forecasts the economic benefits from Alto High-Speed Rail to be $48 billion over 40 years. The study's researchers argue that figure falls well short of Alto's projected cost, between $60 billion and $90 billion. Alto did not immediately provide a comment. Jason White, The Canadian Press.
37: U.S. President Donald Trump says the two pilots of an American Army helicopter that crashed around the Strait of Hormuz early Tuesday are fine. He made the comments to journalists late Monday at JFK International Airport. The New York Times first reported that a U.S. Army Apache attack helicopter went down near the strategic waterway, which remains under a chokehold by Iran. The crash happened hours after Iran and Israel exchanged fire on Monday, and that put talks to solidify a shaky ceasefire on fragile ground. Donald Trump became the first sitting U.S. president to attend an NBA Finals game, but his appearance at Game 3 didn't come without some pain. Inside Madison Square Garden Monday night, Trump got a cool reception from New York Knicks fans when his face was shown on the Jumbotron. He was criticized by many fans and politicians for his desire to go to the game, which brought strict security measures in and around MSG. This is the Canadian Press. In sports, the San Antonio Spurs got their first win of these NBA Finals. The Spurs, on 32 points from star Victor Wembanyama, racked up a 115-111 victory over the New York Knicks at Madison Square Garden. Now, the Knicks still lead the best-of-seven series 2-1, but it was their first loss in 46 days. Game 4 goes tomorrow night, again in New York. The Toronto Blue Jays lost the first in their 3-game series against the Philadelphia Phillies. Christopher Sanchez struck out 10, and the visiting Phillies beat the Blue Jays 5-2 for Philly's 6th win in 7 games. Mississauga, Ontario's Josh Naylor had a banner night for his Seattle Mariners. Naylor hit a grand slam in the 5th inning to lift the American League West leading Mariners to a 6-3 win over the Baltimore Orioles. Cody Bellinger hit a bases-loaded 2-run single in the 10th to lift the New York Yankees 7-5 over Cleveland. From the Canadian Press, I'm Karen Rebeau.
19: This is the Mike Smith Show, Late Night Edition. Hi, everyone. Welcome back to the Mike Smith Show. I'm Robin Gills. Independent MLA Jordan Keeley, who represents Peace River North, has been charged with one count of sexual assault. Now, he says he won't step down while he proves his innocence. Earlier this year, another MLA, Han Chan, who represents Richmond Center, was charged with assault. He was removed from the Conservative caucus, but he, too, has not stepped down as MLA. Independent MLA Amelia Boltby says any MLA who is facing criminal charges should take a leave of absence. And she joins us now. Amelia, thank you so much for joining us on this Monday morning.
1: Thank you for having me.
19: You know, often when there are serious charges, politicians are asked to step down altogether. What do you think should happen?
1: It's completely understandable why the public would ask them to step down altogether, and by that I think you mean resign, right? Like give up their seat?
19: Yes.
1: Yeah. So in this case, and my position on this is that we have to, of course, take account of the presumption of innocence. So by allowing the seat to actually on paper remain with that MLA, theoretically, if the matter comes back and they're not found guilty, they could return back to that seat. Whereas if they actually resign, that's a by-election, very expensive for the taxpayers. They have lost their job before, you know, anyone's heard any evidence. So I think that as serious as these allegations are, it's more of a fair balance to have a leave of absence, which is exactly what happens at the local government level.
19: Because I guess you're suggesting that they can't really serve their constituents when they have these serious charges and they're trying to fight them, right?
1: I don't think it's appropriate at all, and not necessarily just because of the time issue. I know that that is an argument some people are making where they're saying, how could they possibly find the time to do both? And I want to be clear, that's to me not the reason. To me, this is a position of a very high level of trust. You deal with people who come in and out of your constituency office, who are looking for resources, who are vulnerable. And I believe that any British Columbian should be able to walk into a constituency office, no matter what party that MLA came from, and have confidence that, number one, they're safe, and secondly, that they're dealing with somebody who has integrity and is going to at least be able to help them. And when someone is facing such serious charges, especially in these two cases, domestic violence and sexual violence, I can't really think of any more serious charges.
19: Once they are on a leave of absence, who's to do the work for that particular area?
1: That's a really interesting point, and it's one that I've been talking to members of the public about as they're, you know, calling about this issue. I know that in some cases, say if you were running a law firm and the Law Society found that for whatever reason you had to be removed, they have caretaking people who can come in and just caretake and make sure that your clients are taken care of. So it's not like there aren't models other places that we can look to for precedence. It's a little more complicated with these two because they're both sitting as independents. But in a situation where you were from a caucus, you would just have your caucus members just cover those offices. But I'm sure that there has to be a practical solution to make sure the people in that region are covered, but we can't let it be a barrier to having people sitting in our, you know, in our such important chamber in our capital who are potentially guilty of such serious crimes.
19: If you're just tuning into the Mike Smith Show, we're talking to independent MLA Amelia Boltby, who says any MLA who is facing criminal charges should take a leave of absence. Amelia, you alluded to precedents for this. Where else has this happened where politicians have taken a leave of absence when the charges like this have been so serious?
1: Well, I mean, unfortunately, my hometown, Penticton, I was a city councillor at the time when one of our city councillors was also arrested facing very serious criminal charges and was put on a leave of absence. And in fact, he remains on that leave of absence today while those matters are adjudicated. So unfortunately, I have firsthand experience watching this play out politically at the local level.
19: When you served for when you served with the Conservative Party, did they have any rules in their playbook when it came to a situation like this? And was there any indication that they would encourage MLAs who were facing serious charges to take a leave of absence?
1: When I was with the BC Conservatives, I don't recall ever coming across a rule that addressed anything like this. And I can kind of understand why they wouldn't, because being a newer party, just putting their policies and everything together in the last couple of years, and this being such a strange situation, I don't recall ever seeing it, but I feel that this has to be addressed not just at the party-to-party level. I don't think this should be a partisan issue. It is, you know, it is the fact that the two individuals facing these charges did come in through the BC Conservatives, but I feel that we need to look at this as a whole, as an entire house, all parties, all independents, because we want the rules to be applied equally to everyone. And I think that there has to be a consistent rule across the board that when facing serious charges, it's an automatic leave of absence until such time as the court has adjudicated.
19: So do you think that this should be a rule at the legislature, or does this need to be implemented in some kind of a law?
1: Well, I think it has to. First of all, I'd like to say that something has to happen with these two individuals right away. As you know, we're on summer break right now, and we aren't back actually at the legislature until the fall. I think this is so serious and so distressing to the public that even though we're not technically in session, if there's a way for the House leaders to get together and or the Speaker and the government to come up with a rule to make it happen so that these two individuals are on a leave of absence as a stopgap until we can actually get this legislated, I think that's how important I think it is that this happens soon. But I do think that it should be a law, and I do have a draft private member's bill, which I'm prepared to present in the fall session.
19: Would you be among the first to introduce something like this across the country?
1: I don't know if that's true or not. I do know that this is the rule at the local level. So the legislation that was passed provincially that applies to municipalities already contains these rules. I don't understand why the rules weren't just equally applied upwardly to the provincial level at that time. So I don't think what I'm proposing is really that unusual or different, but I'm not sure if anyone's done it at the provincial level in Canada. I'll have to look.
19: Amelia, that's all the time we have right now. Thank you for taking the time to speak to us here on the Mike Smith Show.
1: Thank you so much for having me.
19: Amelia Boltby is an independent MLA for Penticton Summerland. She is proposing a private member's bill that would make any MLA who is facing any serious charges take a leave of absence. Well, we're going to take a pause. When we come back, we're going to take a look back at the most memorable moments from today's show in the mic drop. And you can win a pair of thrill passes to Playland. Get ready to play a contest. I'm Robin Gill, sitting in for Mike Smith.
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9: Hi, everyone. Robin Gill sitting in for Mike Smith. We are in the final stretch of the show. It is time now to give away a pair of thrill passes to Playland. Get ready to soar, spin, and explore Vancouver's favorite amusement park. We are giving away two passes. It's called the Ride and Seek Contest, and our caller is Aaron in Vancouver. Hi, Aaron.
10: Hi, Aaron. Hi, Robin. How are you?
9: Not too bad. Look, this is a really simple game. We've hidden the P&E thrill passes behind a door. You just got to guess which one.
10: Okay.
9: Door number one, door number two, or door number three?
10: Two.
9: You got it. Congratulations. You've just won a pair of thrill passes to Playland. Learn more at pne.ca. We'll play Ride and Sneak all week long. By the way, just keep on the line here, and our producer will get your contact information to get those tickets to you.
10: Thanks very much.
9: Okay, it's time now for the mic drop.
11: Mic drop.
12: Can't stop the mic drop. We own it.
13: Did you hear that?
11: Wow. I don't believe it.
14: You can say that again.
15: Why do you say that?
16: Don't say something you'll regret later.
9: Earlier in the program, we spoke with the CEO of SecondStreet.org. It's a think tank, and it has released data from BC health regions today. And what it found was that people from outside Canada are coming to BC, receiving health services, and then not paying their bills. This problem has cost the healthcare system $200 million since 2020. What is not clear is whether these people were using our services for emergencies or whatnot. But nonetheless, Colin Craig had some comments on it. Take a listen.
17: I think there's a few different things that provincial governments could do. Number one is to require people to pay up front for treatment. Now, if someone comes in with a heart attack, you're not going to ask them to whip out their credit card before you help them. Obviously, if they're in a life-threatening condition, you help them, and then you sort out the details afterwards. That is one option. Number two, something that could be done is the federal government could simply require people to have health insurance before they come to Canada. And so this is something that European countries do with a number of visitors from other parts of the world. They'll say, okay, you can come here, visit by all means, but you got to have health insurance. And they do have some limitations, like that's not a requirement for Canadian patient or Canadian visitors, but that's something that we could look at doing, is copying that European approach. And then something as simple as saying the federal government could establish this to say, if you have unpaid bills, maybe you did come to Canada, you received a health treatment, and you haven't paid the bill, well, you can't come back into the country. So there would be that sort of discipline approach where there's a consequence if you're not paying your bills, instead of just letting people come in again and again and again.
9: Was it absolutely people from outside the country, or could it possibly have been people from outside of BC that were using these healthcare services?
17: Yeah, these are people who are from outside the country. So it's not a case of an Albertan or an Ontarian coming to BC and not paying the bill. And that's because of the way that

0: that healthcare is funded in this country. The government does cover you in other provinces. It's also not cases where there's refugees, because or people coming, you know, on those for those types of reasons, because there is a federal government program that covers reimbursing provincial governments for those. So these are non-residents coming over. It might not be a tourist, Robin. It could be someone that's coming here for business or some other purpose, and then that's when they end up needing the healthcare system. I mean, it might even be a case where someone's coming because they think they can take advantage of the system. You know, we don't know for sure, but what we can see is that there's a big bill here. And obviously, we have a healthcare crisis right across the country in Canada right now, and it'd be much better use of that $200 million to be helping patients in BC who are taxpayers who are funding the system rather than paying for people that are coming from other countries and not paying their bills.
1: That was Colin Craig. He's in charge of, he's the executive director of SecondStreet.org. They looked at data right across the province here in BC. The only place they did not have data was the northern region, but they found that predominantly in the Vancouver Coastal Health Region and the Fraser Health Region, that this was a problem, that people were coming from outside Canada using healthcare services and not paying their bills. Well, the Jill Bennett Show is coming up after the top of the news. Here she is with a preview now.
2: And coming up on the show today, we are talking more about the heavy-handedness of FIFA. We'll check in with a local shop owner who was told, you can't sell that because of copyright. And speaking of FIFA, how was this organization able to do something so many levels of government have not been able to do? Talking about the derelict boats in False Creek, they've been moved out of part of the creek, but the concern is, after the games, will they just go back? Or is this an opportunity for some permanent change? We're also going to continue something you talked about on the show, and that is healthcare in more rural parts of BC. What happens when a community raises money to help hire a doctor, but things don't quite go the way they want? That's all coming up right after the noon news.
1: All right. Thanks very much. Jill Bennett's show is coming up after the noon news. That is a wrap for me. A big thank you to Lori LaTondra for being the best content producer and Mackenzie Eady for keeping us technically on track. If you missed any part of the show, no worries. Catch the Mike Smith Show on your podcast anywhere, wherever you get your podcasts. I'm Robin Gill. Until tomorrow, have a great day.
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26: From the National Newsroom of the Canadian Press, I'm Karen Rebo. BC health officials say the Canadian who fell ill with hantavirus on a cruise ship, stricken with an outbreak earlier this spring, has recovered.
27: The Office of BC's Provincial Health Officer says the resident of the Yukon was discharged from hospital last week. It says the other three Canadians who have been isolating since last month are being monitored in their 42-day quarantine and are not showing any symptoms. Officials previously said the four Canadians may have been exposed to the virus aboard the MV Hondius cruise ship. The outbreak hit during the ship's voyage from Argentina to Antarctica sometime after April 1st. The Public Health Agency of Canada has said overall risk to the general population in Canada remains low. Aaron Sousa, The Canadian Press.
26: Authorities in Africa say at least 100 people have died now from Ebola, less than a month after officials declared an outbreak of the disease in eastern Congo. Of the 550 cases of the disease confirmed as of Sunday, there have been 101 deaths and 19 recoveries. But the number of cases is believed to be higher because the outbreak was confirmed weeks late. The response has also been challenging because the rare strain of the virus has no approved vaccine or treatment. U.S. President Donald Trump says the pilots of a helicopter that crashed around the Strait of Hormuz Monday are fine. He made the comments to journalists late last night at JFK Airport after watching the host New York Knicks lose to San Antonio in Game 3 of the NBA Finals. The story of a homeless senior immigrant who's been living in a tent in a park in Richmond, BC for more than a year has led to a life-changing development. Refuge Church in Richmond says 76-year-old Tom Tang was placed into a long-term care facility late last week. Outreach worker Stephanie Skramstad says Tang's ordeal attracted attention after his story was shared with different media outlets. Tang says he immigrated from Shanghai to Richmond in 1989 and worked as a street portrait artist, but he divorced and his condo was sold before his ex-wife moved back to China. And last-minute work is underway to ensure BC Place is ready to host the FIFA World Cup. A temporary grass playing surface was installed over the stadium's turf for the tourney. Don Hardman, Executive Director of Stadium and Venue Management for FIFA 26 Canada, says a team is spending several hours each day maintaining the grass ahead of Vancouver's 7 scheduled games.
1: This pitch was grown out in the Fraser Valley, has been installed for about a month now. Underneath this is where all the magic is, with irrigation, vacuum ventilation system, everything that that we require to make this pitch sustainable and playable for 5 or 6 weeks.
26: Vancouver is one of 16 cities across Canada, the U.S. and Mexico hosting games during the expanded 48-team event. Toronto will be hosting 6 of them. This is the Canadian Press. In sports, Victor Wembanyama had 32 points in his first victory in these NBA finals. He carried the San Antonio Spurs to a 115-111 victory Monday night in New York City. The Knicks had their 13-game winning streak ended, but still lead the best-of-seven series 2-1. It was the Knicks' first loss in 46 days and happened in front of a packed Madison Square Garden crowd that included U.S. President Donald Trump. In American Hockey League action, third-period goals by Ryan Suzuki and Ivan Ryabkin lifted the visiting Chicago Wolves to a 4-3 win over the Colorado Eagles in the seventh and deciding game of the AHL's Western Conference Final. It means the Wolves advance to the Calder Cup Championship Series and will face the Toronto Marlies, who won the Eastern Conference Final in 6. And the Toronto Blue Jays lost the first in their 3-game series against the Philadelphia Phillies. They fell 5-2. From the Canadian Press, I'm Karen Rebo.
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3: Artists have never given up as much personal information as they do today. Too much information sometimes. We don't want our heroes to be life-size. The reason we admire them in the first place is because they seem to operate on a plane much higher than us. They've got a special talent that affects us not just emotionally, but occasionally spiritually. What then do we make of things when we hear our favorite artist is human and fallible like the rest of us and suffer from health problems? I've seen two reactions. One is disbelief that they're mortal. Don't they have some kind of superpowers that keep them free from sickness and disease? And we might have a hard time accepting that. The second reaction is that such challenges humanize them. You know, hey, they're like the rest of us. I can relate. Perhaps this knowledge intensifies our relationship with that person. And if the artist is open and honest about their condition, it can be inspiring. And maybe by talking about what they're facing, they can help other people with the same challenges and keep moving forward. This, I think, is the real value in the personal health information that they share. This is part two of a program featuring musicians who have had to deal with disease.
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3: Hello again, I'm Alan Cross, and let me assure you that the intent of these episodes is not about sharing gossip or gawking about a famous person's health issues. No secrets are being revealed here. No confidence is broken. In fact, many of the people that we're going to hear about have been very open with their health struggles. They appear both vulnerable and strong. They want to demystify their conditions, raise awareness, sometimes raise money, and always, I think, give hope to those who may be going through the same sorts of things. Take Billie Eilish, for example. She has been very upfront about living with Tourette's syndrome. This is a neurological condition that results in involuntary tics or movements. It all began when she was very young, lots of blinking and rapid clicks of her jaw, so it seemed like her teeth were chattering. A formal diagnosis came when she was 11. Many of the symptoms have gone away over the years, but if you sit with her long enough, you'll notice the tics. She'll wiggle her ear back and forth, click her jaw, raise her eyebrows, flex her arm, all involuntarily. Some people think she's being funny, but it's something she can't control. And interestingly, the tics never seem to happen when she's performing. Billie doesn't talk about her Tourette's that often, but when she does, she's very candid. She's spoken on camera to both David Letterman and Ellen DeGeneres about it. Billie says it can be exhausting, but it's something she has to live with. And if talking about it helps others, fantastic. Avril Lavigne has no trouble talking about her years-long battle with Lyme disease, something she probably picked up from a tick bite. Getting diagnosed was a big problem. The fatigue, the night sweats, the fevers, skin rashes, depression. Several doctors got it completely wrong. Oh, it's just chronic fatigue syndrome or stress. Finally, she saw a Lyme disease specialist who prescribed some serious antibiotics, and she was in bed for 5 months. Today, she is much better and is putting her health experiences into the Avril Lavigne Foundation, which supports people not only with Lyme disease, but also serious illnesses and disabilities. It has been very successful since it was initiated in 2010. There's Mick Mars, guitarist with Motley Crue. When he was a teenager, he started to experience severe pain in his hips. When he was 19, he was diagnosed with ankylosing spondylitis, a form of inflammatory arthritis which affects the spine and pelvis. The condition has made it very difficult to move. The pain can be tremendous, and he became addicted to painkillers. Mick needed hip replacement surgery in 2004. He stopped playing guitar for over 2 years, and over the decades, his lower spine froze up and seized completely. This caused such severe scoliosis in his back that he's now 3 inches shorter than he was when he was in high school. Things have also spread to his brainstem, which means he can't move his head very well. He can't drive anymore, but despite all this, he refuses to give up. Same thing with Imagine Dragons singer Dan Reynolds. He started having a lot of lower back pain in his early 20s. Then he started to lose mobility. Walking hurt, standing hurt, singing hurt. But there was no injury, so what was going on? He went to a series of doctors over the course of a year, all of whom didn't have an answer. Finally, though, he saw a rheumatologist, and he came back with the diagnosis of ankylosing spondylitis. He'd never heard of such a thing, and he knew from the beginning that he was going to fight it. Dan is now being treated with exercise, diet, and medication, and he's very active when it comes to raising awareness and money. If you go to the website, amonsterpaininthes.com, you will find all kinds of information about ankylosing spondylitis. This has Dan deeply involved in the community of AS patients. He's also working with Novartis, the pharma company, to develop treatments. I quote Dan, "This is something I'm going to live with for the rest of my life because there is no current cure. But I can live relatively pain-free now because of my treatment plan. It can allow a person to live a full life and do all the things they want." First.

Here's another disease that's quite rare, Marfan syndrome. It's a genetic disorder that affects the body's connective tissues. Someone with Marfan tends to be tall, thin, with long arms, legs, fingers, and toes. Their joints are usually far more flexible than usual. There can also be problems with the eyes, lungs, heart, bones, and the spinal cord. There is no cure. Bradford Cox is the lead singer of an indie band called Deer Hunter. He's about 6'4 and quite thin. Joey Ramone was even taller at 6'6. He also had Marfan's. Plus, he had a very bad case of obsessive-compulsive disorder. At its worst, he had a hard time leaving his apartment because he was compelled to go back and check that he turned off the stove or locked the door. Even stepping off a curb on the street was hard because he sometimes had to make the motion multiple times before that itch was scratched. And this OCD indirectly led to his death. Joey had already been diagnosed with lymphoma, which was one of the best-kept secrets in music. After a doctor's appointment in December 2000, he had this nagging feeling that he hadn't closed the door to his doctor's office properly. Even after he got home, he couldn't shake it. So he had to leave his apartment again. That's when he slipped on some ice, fell, and broke his hip. That required surgery. That required he not take his chemo drugs. That led to further complications, and he died on April 15th, 2001. And there's more to Joey's health story. When he was younger, he had some kind of psychotic break, which resulted in hospitalization. And now that you know all that, it kind of makes sense that so many Ramones songs had to do with the brain and psychiatry and shock treatments and sedation and lobotomies.

Next, I have the story of Tom Sonny Green. He's the drummer for the British band Alt-J, and he has to deal with something called Alport syndrome. This is a rare genetic condition that starts by affecting the kidneys. Some develop high levels of protein in their urine, and the kidney function suffers, resulting in end-stage renal disease. If that wasn't bad enough, other symptoms include hearing loss related to some abnormalities in the inner ear. And the eyes can be affected too, resulting in extreme sensitivity to light. Tom lost about 80% of his hearing by the time he was six, so he's pretty much a lifelong wearer of hearing aids. He had a kidney transplant in 2008, which saved his life. He's been on dialysis since he was 19, and he's on a ton of different medications that are vital to keeping him upright and alive. This explains his solo album, High Anxiety, which deals with all the anxiety this hearing loss and kidney failure has caused him over the course of his life. And COVID has made life very tough. Having Alport syndrome classifies him as being extremely vulnerable to COVID, so he's had to be vigilant about staying healthy. With someone else's kidney, he has to take immunosuppressant drugs. Even though he's been careful, he still had a very bad case of COVID in the summer of 2021. He was in hospital for a week and was wiped out for 4 months. Like many of the other people on this program, he's not shy about talking about his health challenges because he wants other sufferers to know that they're not alone and that there are support groups. Tom does work with groups like the Alport Syndrome Foundation in America. Now that you know about Tom's hearing loss, that may give you a slightly different perspective on his drumming style.

We're going to pause here to remember Joe C., a one-time member of Kid Rock's entourage. He was the little guy, Kid Rock's hype man, who stood at 3'9". He was a dwarf who suffered from multiple medical issues. He needed dialysis daily for his failed kidneys. Other issues required him taking up to 65 pills a day. He also suffered from celiac disease, which is an autoimmune disorder that affects mostly the small intestine and creates an intolerance to gluten. That means no wheat, no barley, no rye, or anything related to those foods. And that's what killed him on November 6, 2000, at the age of 26, complications of celiac disease. He was visiting his parents, and he died in his sleep. And then we have Kurt Cobain and his infamous stomach issues. He suffered from terrible pain for 6 solid years before his death and went to several doctors looking for help. He had a couple of very invasive procedures, but no one really came up with a definitive diagnosis. It might have been a pinched nerve in his back related to his scoliosis. It might have been irritable bowel syndrome, but there were some inconsistencies with the symptoms. It may have been Crohn's disease or ulcerative colitis, although neither showed up in colonoscopies. Some people postulate about celiac. Then there's something called bile malabsorption, which really wasn't well understood back in the early 90s. That theory actually has some legs because a medication called Prilosec seemed to help a bit. It's a heartburn medication. Or it might have had something to do with his terrible diet, anxiety, intense lifestyle, and heroin addiction. Whatever it was, he made it clear in his suicide note that his stomach pain was tearing him apart. One of his symptoms was chronic diarrhea, and he was always taking an over-the-counter med called Imodium. He first discovered this relief back in 1989 when Nirvana was on tour with a band called Tad, and the singer, Tad Doyle, had some Imodium with him all the time because he was having problems. Kurt was impressed enough to write a song called Imodium, but when it came time to record the Nevermind album, the title was changed to Breed, just in case any lawyers got upset.

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0: We don't think of polio as much of a factor these days, although it does appear to be making something of a comeback in certain areas. In the 1950s, though, it was the COVID of its day, and it was extra scary because children seemed to be the most susceptible. Several well-known musicians caught it. Neil Young was diagnosed with polio in 1951 at the age of 5. He was admitted to the hospital for sick children in Toronto for a while. He mostly recovered, although he was left with a slight limp on his left side. Joni Mitchell caught polio in 1951 when she was 9. Her spine got all twisted up and she couldn't walk. She was in hospital for weeks and bedridden for months at a time afterwards. She pushed herself to walk again because she didn't want to miss Christmas. The polio left her with some mobility problems in her left hand. And this actually turned out to be something of a blessing because it forced her to form chords in innovative and interesting ways. There are whole websites dedicated to Joni's technique created by her polio. At age 51, it all came roaring back as post-polio syndrome, which affects up to 40% of patients decades after they thought they'd recovered. Joni has also suffered from Morgellons disease, a rare condition that sees fibers appearing under the skin. That almost stopped her from recording and performing several times. And then, in 2015, she had a brain aneurysm that saw her lose her ability to sing, play guitar, and walk. Fortunately, though, she's been able to relearn most of those skills. And then there's English singer Ian Drury. He contracted polio at the age of 7 in 1949, probably from a public swimming pool. He spent a year and a half in hospital. He ended up with paralysis on his left side, with his shoulder, arm, and leg withering. But that didn't stop him from pursuing a musical career in the punk era. Here's one of the best-known songs with Ian Drury and the Blockheads. It's from 1977.

Ian Drury and the Blockheads from the summer of 1977. His health problems continued for the rest of his life. He was diagnosed with colorectal cancer in 1996. It eventually metastasized, and he died on March 27, 2000, at the age of 57. While we're here, we might as well talk about cancer. Billy Zoom, the guitarist with pioneering LA punk band X, was diagnosed with prostate cancer in 2010. It was caught early, and he's been all clear. Bruce Dickinson of Iron Maiden was diagnosed with throat cancer in 2015. He caught it early, and all the treatments were successful. Paul Bonehead Arthurs, guitarist with Oasis, was told he had tonsil cancer in April of 2022. He got treatment, and now he's fine. David Bowie was taken away from us by liver cancer. After fighting it for 18 months, he went for a nap on a Sunday afternoon in January 2016 and died. And then there's the insidious glioblastoma, a very aggressive and uncurable form of brain cancer that's taken the lives of so many people. Senator John McCain, Beau Biden, the son of President Joe Biden, actors Tim Conway and Robert Forster. On the music side of things, we can't be sure, but it is possible that Mozart died of glioblastoma. George Gershwin may have had it. Robert Moog, the inventor of the modern synthesizer. Hardy Fox, co-founder of The Residents. Neil Peart of Rush survived for 3.5 years with his case of glioblastoma. He felt that something was wrong in June of 2016, less than a year after Rush called it quits. And the first thing he noticed was that he was suddenly having a hard time completing the New York Times crossword puzzle. Then, a couple of months later, he started having issues with words. There was an MRI, which confirmed things. There was surgery. And when the diagnosis came back, doctors gave him 18 months. There was a short period of remission, but then it all came back. He lasted twice that expected 18 months before dying on January 7th, 2020, keeping everything totally private until the end. And then, of course, there's the case of Gord Downie. In December 2015, shortly after attending his father's funeral, Gord was walking down the street in Kingston, Ontario, when he had a seizure. Surgery was required, which involved removing the affected parts of his brain. Then came 6 weeks of chemo, and after that, weeks of rehab. Gord was able to carry on through a final Tragically Hip tour and work on his Secret Path project, and there were some solo recordings. Few people with glioblastoma make it to 5 years. Gord died on October 17, 2017, at the age of 53, just a few weeks shy of the second anniversary of that first seizure. The best tweet I saw that day was, "Canada closed, death in the family."

Before we move on, let's have a happy cancer outcome. On June 23rd, 2021, Blink-182's Mark Hoppus made a mistake. He was in the hospital receiving chemo treatment for something called B-cell lymphoma stage 4A, a form of blood cancer that had also affected his mom. It was a picture of him in the chemo unit with a caption, "Yes, hello, one cancer treatment, please." That Instagram post was supposed to go out to a circle of close friends and no one else, but instead, it went out to everyone. And that's how we found out. The diagnosis had come in the spring of 2021. He thought he had some kind of weird knot in his shoulder and went to the doctor to have it checked out. Just a little while later, right when he was walking into an office to meet his therapist, his cell phone rang. It was his doctor with the news. And that's how the therapy session began. "Hi, yes, I just got a call and I found out I have cancer." The good news is that the cancer was very treatable. And after undergoing chemo, Mark has been declared cancer-free, just like his mom eventually was.

0: Let's move on to some other musicians and afflictions. One of the most intimidating things about Johnny Lydon of the Sex Pistols and public image is his stare. That's the result of a terrible case of spinal meningitis that he contracted when he was 7. Spinal meningitis involves inflammation around the membranes of the brain and the spinal cord. Johnny spent an entire year at St. Anne's Hospital in London. During that time, he was nauseous, had slipped into a coma now and again, and suffered from hallucinations. He had to endure painful spinal taps, and he missed more than a year of school. Even after he was discharged, he had memory loss that lasted for about 4 years. He couldn't remember his name or the name of his mom and dad. He didn't remember anything, in fact. He later realized that this ordeal forced him to completely rebuild himself. He was also left with a permanent curvature of the spine and that stare and the possibility that his eyesight will deteriorate into nothingness. Here's Johnny talking about that during an interview on the release of one of his books.
1: This goes back to meningitis. You lose your memory. You're in a coma for such a long time. You're in hospital for a year. You come out, you don't remember anybody or anything. You don't know who these strangers are that take you away. You've become for me, institutionalized. I was feeling kind of safe in a very cold, hostile environment called a hospital. That, for me, was my comfort. They pushed me and took me outside of that, so I had to fight for the right to find out who I was. So in many ways, meningitis, I got to tell you, was God's greatest gift to me, because it made me have to find out who I really was, rather than settle for the car thief I could have grown up to being quite naturally. This is important. I've got that gift now of being able to look at myself outside of myself. And that don't make me bipolar.
2: And that's because you had to learn about yourself. So you got meningitis.
1: You find out who you are, and then you look back, and when the memories start flooding back, and you go, oh my God. Have I let myself down? Have I done anything wrong? And the guilt for not remembering your own parents and what they've done for you. Never get over that. Never, ever, ever. And I hope you hear it in the songs. This is pistols. They're full and flooded with that. And that's not me being selfish, but if I've got the gift of making music, well, then it's going to have to be an accurate portrayal.

0: A few more stories of musicians and their disease struggles right after this.
1: Here comes the free kick. What a goal!
2: From the pitch to the broadcast booth, get the science behind the world's biggest game in soccer and technology from the FIFA Museum, presented by the Province of British Columbia.
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0: If you ask Johnny Lydon about the importance of memories, he will go back to his story of the memory loss he suffered as a kid when fighting meningitis. He will also tell you about his wife, Nora, who he's caring for as she deals with Alzheimer's. He could really emphasize what she's going through. She, and Johnny calls her Babby, needs around-the-clock care, and Johnny has taken that on. He no doubt would have sympathy for John Mann, the singer for Spirit of the West. In 2014, when he was just in his early 50s, and when he was in remission after a bout of colorectal cancer that had been diagnosed in 2009, John was diagnosed with early-onset Alzheimer's. This is an uncommon form of the disease, hitting people before the age of 65. It accounts for less than 10% of all cases. Once he got the diagnosis, he realized that he'd been having on and off memory issues as early as 2001, when he couldn't remember lyrics or what chords he was supposed to play on the guitar. The memory situation got worse during chemo between 2009 and 2011, but he shrugged that off as being a side effect of the treatment. But it wasn't. From 2014 forward, he did his best to soldier on. John performed for as long as he could, using an iPad to remind him of the lyrics. There were fundraisers for stem cell treatments. There were tributes and special concerts. His wife, playwright Jilly Dumm, produced a play called Forget About Tomorrow, which dealt with John's struggles. A Vancouver brewery created a special pilsner to help with John's medical costs. Alzheimer's is a cruel thing, and John died on November 20th, 2019. But before he passed away, he did so much to raise awareness for people suffering just like him.

Spirit of the West, featuring John Mann, a victim of early-onset Alzheimer's. Something similar destroyed the life of AC/DC rhythm guitarist Malcolm Young. First, it was lung cancer. Then it was heart problems that required a pacemaker. But by April 2014, his cognitive issues were so bad that he couldn't perform anymore. He died of complications resulting from dementia on November 18, 2017, at the age of 64. I have a list of other artists with various health problems. Florence Welch of Florence and the Machine has had to deal with dyspraxia, a condition that affects your movement and coordination. She's embraced the condition, saying that it helps her be creative in different ways. Florence has also been involved with dyspraxia organizations, including those who help kids. Ben Watts of the British band Everything But the Girl has Churg-Strauss syndrome, a disease that causes inflammation of the blood vessels. This often starts with asthma and then moves throughout the body. In severe cases, organs can be damaged. There's no cure, but steroids and immunosuppressant drugs can be helpful. Ben was first hospitalized in 1992 and wrote a memoir about his experiences called Patient. He lost his voice and a big chunk of his intestine. He only has about 20% of his digestive system left. Phil Collins hasn't been well for years. Everything started in 2009 during a gig when he injured a vertebrae in the upper part of his neck, a dislocation of some kind. And that led to all kinds of nerve damage that affected his hands. Even after an operation on his neck, he still doesn't have full function in his hands. He couldn't hold on to drumsticks unless they were taped to his hands. And playing the piano? Forget it. It got so bad that in 2010, he contemplated suicide. There was also back surgery and a diagnosis of type 2 diabetes. He needed treatment in a hyperbaric chamber to treat an infective diabetic abscess on his foot. He needs a cane and sometimes resorts to a wheelchair because of continuing problems with his back and hips. On the very last Genesis tour, he performed the entire time sitting down with his son Nick taking over on drums. And now is the time that we talk about COVID. A lot of musicians did not make it. Here are just a few who died as a result of COVID-19. David Greenfield, the keyboardist for The Stranglers. Grammy winner John Prine. Alan Merrill, who wrote the song I Love Rock and Roll. And it appears that Andy Gill, a founding member of Gang of Four, died of the coronavirus. And then there was Adam Schlesinger, leader of Fountains of Wayne. He contracted COVID early in the pandemic, and it got bad real quick, and he was hospitalized. His condition deteriorated, and he was put on a ventilator. But after just a week, he died on April 1st, 2020. This was Adam and Fountains of Wayne's biggest hit from 2003, Stacy's Mom.

tell she likes me from the way she stares. Fountains of Wayne, featuring Adam Schlesinger, who died of COVID-19 early in the pandemic. Since then, there have been hundreds, probably thousands of musicians who have contracted COVID. But because of vaccines and mutations and luck and proper treatment,

and die. However, not all of them skated completely free. Take Dave Navarro of Jane's Addiction. He caught COVID in late 2021, and although he got through the worst of it, he's become a sufferer of long COVID. Symptoms lingered for months and months and months, and when Jane's Addiction announced a tour with the Smashing Pumpkins for late 2022, Dave had to bow out. Too fatigued, too weak for a 32-day tour.

0: Back in a moment.
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6: We tend to think of musicians as different than us. They have these musical superpowers that allow them to do things we never could. But in the end, they're just flesh and blood like the rest of us and subject to the frailties as anyone. Two more examples. Andy Taylor, bass player and original member of Duran Duran, revealed in November 2022 that he has stage 4 prostate cancer and wasn't able to make it to the band's induction into the Rock and Roll Hall of Fame. And then there's Mimi Parker, singer and drummer with the beloved indie band Low. She died of ovarian cancer on November 5th, 2022, at the age of 55. This program just dealt with physical problems. Sometime in the future, we'll look at the issue of musicians and mental health. If you missed part one of this two-parter, it's available as a podcast wherever you get yours. In fact, there are literally hundreds of ongoing history podcasts available for free. Just grab as many as you like. If you're looking for music news and information, there's my website, which is ajournalofmusicalthings.com. 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And it comes with a free 7 days a week newsletter, so you never miss a thing. You can also look for me on Twitter, Facebook, Instagram, and even TikTok. And you're invited to email me anytime about anything at all. I'm at alan@alancross.ca. Stay healthy, or at least do the best you can. Technical production is by Rob Johnston. I'm Alan Cross.
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0: I think we can reach a national consensus on a few points. The first is there are negative effects to social media. There's also specifically negative effects for young Canadians. We can list them all, but there is, you know, there's the fear of sexual exploitation. There's addiction. There's mood swings. There is shorter attention span. There's violent outbursts. All of that stuff are things that more or less most Canadians understand is a truth. And some people have seen it firsthand in the negative knock-on effects in the growth of their kids. And so we can agree on the problem. The cure is probably a little more controversial. Ottawa seems to have decided they know what the silver bullet is, or at least the beginning of that silver bullet. And it's going to sound like a broken record, but Ottawa is planning to ban something. It was just announced earlier today that Ottawa is planning social media bans for children under 16. So that's the plan. But platforms that meet new safety by design standards could apply to let minors opt back in. The bill also creates a new digital regulator, because that's how things work. You got to have another office to enforce the ban. And nothing says Ottawa in 2026 like building out a new bureaucratic office. It mandates rapid removal of child abuse materials and self-harm content. All that stuff I agree with. The legislation focuses on platform accountability and obviously new rules for AI and all sorts of stuff that on the surface sounds good. Here's one of the problems. When was the last time Ottawa set forth a goal with a legislation that we actually achieved? You know, are the streets safer now that they have banned long guns? We've had a temporary foreign workers program that went sideways. It seems like every single arrive can that didn't work. Like every single time they have let me rephrase. It feels like more often than not, when Ottawa puts its mind to something, it doesn't achieve what it wanted to. And so here's a ban that even if we had a best practice somewhere in the world to model this after, I don't know that we would do it. And that leads me to where we're going, which is down under, because Australia put in a ban a while ago. And the evidence suggests that it doesn't work very well. Only about 30% of under 16s were actually removed, and there's no measurable improvement in online safety. And so it feels to me like we are not following a best practice. We're just following a practice. And so on that note, a little while ago or earlier today, I had a conversation with our next guest. And so on that note, let's... We were going to be too cute by half. So let me set the stage, because despite a ban, let's go to a movie that I like to quote a lot. And instead of the word life here, I want you to replace it with children.
1: It's not possible. Listen, if there's one thing the history of evolution has taught us, it's that life will not be contained. Life breaks free, it expands to new territories, and it crashes through barriers painfully, maybe even dangerously. But I'm simply saying that life finds a way.
0: So kids find a way. No matter how, if they've lived their lives online, and now we're going to tell them that, oh no, the park's closed. Yeah, I don't think so. So on that note, I'd like to play for you a conversation that we had just a little while ago. I love it. Anytime I can teach a lesson using a Jurassic Park as an example. But here with, to put a little more meat on the bone, we're joined by our guest who has been studying this very similar ban in Australia and whether or not it is a good idea. So please welcome Professor Amanda Third. She's a researcher at Western Sydney University. Professor, thank you so much for being here.
2: Thanks for having me, Ben.
0: Okay, so let's look at the Australian case, because you have said that this is an example of a lack of imagination. What do you mean by that?
2: Wow. Well, a lack of imagination, because I think what we know is that when it comes to keeping children and young people safe online, we need to not only think about how to restrict their exposure to harm, but also how to really build their protective abilities, right? Yeah. Their capacity to keep themselves safe, their literacies, their understanding of the platforms that they engage with, right? We need to build on the positives that we know that children gain. And I think what we're seeing here is that we're focused very much on the question of restricting children's access. We're not thinking creatively enough about how do we not just protect them from harm, but what kind of digital future do we want for our children? How do we build the digital environment or encourage platforms to build the digital environment that we want and expect for our children?
0: You know, for me, fundamentally, when I heard that Australia was going down this path, my instinct, because I'm a dad, but also because I've seen this before throughout history, is this is when you make something prohibited, you make it taboo, you make it something that they covet, whether it be prohibition, and people find a way to bootleg alcohol. We've seen that handgun bans don't necessarily work. We've seen it time and time again. A lot of drugs are illegal, and a lot of people get their hands on a lot of drugs. And probably the most important thing, Professor, is if I had to pick a side in a fight between technology that is restricted and kids that want to get a hold of it, I'm going to bet on the kids almost every single time.
2: Yeah, I'm with you on that. Kids are really inventive and creative. And in fact, anecdotally, what we seem to be seeing in Australia is that many children are circumventing the legislation. They're sharing tips and tricks about how to set up a VPN or how to fool age verification technology. My favorite thing being, you know, how, you know, they sharing that if you make a double chin, you know, you can fool technology.
0: You're kidding.
2: Right? No. And so they're very inventive. And I think what we need to really understand here is that kids want to be on social media because it is the key way that they connect with their peers outside school hours.
0: Yeah.
2: Right? It's really important to their capacity to socialize with one another, and they gain a lot of benefits, right? It's one of the key ways, for example, that they learn about, organize, and take action on the issues that they care about, like, you know, their mental health or climate change or poverty or whatever it
0: or just
2: be.
0: Having fun.
2: Yeah, or just indeed. And, you know, children's right to play needs to be part of the conversation here, Ben. They do get really important well-being benefits from engaging with social media.
0: Well, Professor, can I be honest? We forced them. This is the bargain that we struck with them. We said, we're going to stick you indoors for a couple of years because there's a pandemic out there. And the only way you're going to be able to socialize with your friends is on these platforms. So and they built the foundations of their social lives in a lot of ways on these platforms because we told them that was the only way. And then to simply just take it away as you said, it's unfair from the adults in their lives. And like you said, it lacks creativity and it lacks will. I think it's there's a group of people saying, you know, rather than do the hard work, we are just going to. We're going to footloose this whole thing. And somebody, you know, there's some bad stuff that happened to some kids, you know, at a dance. So we're going to ban dancing. And now everyone is John Lithgow. And that didn't end up so well for the people in Footloose, except for the kids who ultimately were finally able to dance again.
2: I'm so pleased that you get Footloose into this conversation.
0: I got Jurassic Park, too. So you got to get
2: I know you're really on fire. No, but I think what you're pointing to is really spot on. I think that we, you know, the idea of a ban is really, really seductive because what it says to parents and carers is that we're just going to take this issue off the table. But I think this, you know, there's a really strong potential that actually bans can exacerbate some of the challenges that we're facing, make kids less visible. It might drive them to platforms that are even less well regulated. You know, we take them out of those spaces, digital environment. You know, platforms aren't required to design for children anymore.
0: Yeah.
2: So when kids come online at 16, they come into even worse environments than they might come into right now, right? So I think there are a lot of challenges with banning. And What we really need to do is to move the conversation away from regulating for parents' anxieties, right, which are very real and which need to be dealt with, right, and not for a minute suggesting there is not genuine concern. We do need stronger regulation to address those concerns, but we need to stop regulating for parents' anxieties and really regulate for children's well-being and best interests, right? We need to put children and young people right at the heart of the business decision-making that's taking place in platforms. And I see a really critical role for regulation there.
0: All right. Well, we're going to take a quick break. In this segment, we talked with our guest about how life and kids will find a way. In our next segment, we're going to ask the question, is there a better way? Don't go anywhere.
3: I never get to stay up late.
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0: We are working on getting the second part of our interview with Professor Amanda Third, which is, all right, here we go.
1: We are back and we are talking about the news that Canada is looking to ban kids at a certain age from all social media platforms. And we are taking the lead from our cousins in Australia who have been down this road for a little while now. And one of the critics of this policy is our guest, Professor Amanda Third. She's a researcher at Western Sydney University. Professor, thank you so much for sticking around for this conversation. Listen, you and I want to level set with our audience. We've been vocal. We've heard from a lot of parents about their concerns with social media. Those concerns are real. There's a lot to dislike. You and I would probably also agree this outright ban, not necessarily a good idea, but there's some serious concerns with social media. And I think if we approach what those concerns are, maybe we can come up with a better solution as to how to protect the kids.
2: Yeah, that's right. Look, I think it's really important to take parents' concerns seriously. You know, too many children are at risk of harm online, and I think it's fair to say that platforms haven't been responsive enough to some of those challenges. But so too, I think, you know, governments really haven't taken the opportunity to regulate digital media as strong, you know, in ways that would genuinely improve the situation for children.
1: Give me an example. What would be a type of regulation that governments have been unwilling to take on, and yet they're willing to ban kids outright from the platforms?
2: Yeah, look, I think there are lots of different things that we can do here. One of the key things that I think we should immediately do, and it's not a hard thing to do, I think can be done very quickly and efficiently, is to actually look to the research to identify those platform features that we know are more harmful to children at particular thresholds, and to regulate so that those features cannot be delivered to children through social media platforms. In doing that, the message we send to platforms is you can't design platforms with these features in mind. You have to design with children's best interests at heart. So what we would do is reorient platforms away from kind of thinking of regulation as a kind of compliance checklist towards thinking about regulation as a design inspiration, right?
1: Yeah.
2: So that's what I think we need to do. And I think there's a really great opportunity here for Canada to lead the way internationally, to set some technical standards that can be that can design out these features, and to kind of work with other countries around the world to socialize those technical standards so that transnationally we can meet the platforms at the scale at which they operate and get the outcomes for our kids that we want.
1: Professor, can you see a scenario where if Canada, as opposed to just following Australia's lead, and if based on this conversation, it feels like we're not following a best practice, we're just following a practice. But can you see, like, if one country gets it right, if one country listens to what you have to say, if one country has those conversations with those platforms that we are concerned with, could you see, could it be a eureka moment for the Instagrams, for the Snapchats of the world? And they say, oh my goodness, no, they're right. We can do this in a way where our business model is not altered significantly, and we have the added bonus of knowing that we've made marked progress in protecting kids. And then you'd have a cascade effect across the world where it would then be the platforms leading. I mean, is that possible, or am I seeing the world through rose-colored glasses?
2: No, I think actually that's what we should expect from platforms. We should expect them to rise to the challenge. We should expect them to think about our children first, right? And so I think it's entirely possible that, that if a country can get this right, that can demonstrate that their approach works, that other countries will follow suit. I think what we're lacking at the moment is kind of a country to look to who's setting a different kind of example. We really haven't had a strong conversation about the alternatives to bans. In fact, we've had a bit of a viral policy-making moment where one country after another has just followed Australia's suit without actually any strong evidence either way about whether bans can work. But I do think that we're going to get the best outcomes from platforms if we set a higher bar,
1: right.
2: If we think not just about how to protect our children from harm, but also, you know, what is the digital environment we really want them to inhabit? How do we build for that?
1: Right.
2: Because technology is not going away. We need to prepare our children for a future that is, you know, mediated by technologies. And we need to start demanding more of our platforms to step up and deliver that.
1: Yeah, it feels to me a little bit rich that this this generation of kids who are born in this world, they are digital natives. We adopted it. It was created, you know, by our analogs, but it was, I mean, I'm an analog beast, and I had to learn how to translate everything into digital. My kids were born in it. And yet I'm the one dictating to them what they can and can't have, especially after it was the Wild West for so long. It was, hey, have at it, because nobody said that this was a problem. To take it back from these people who were born in that environment, I just can't imagine that, like you said at the beginning, there's not going to be pushback.
2: Yeah, no, that's 100% right. I mean, I think we often actually fail to put ourselves in the shoes of the people for whom we regulate,
1: yeah,
2: right?
1: Yeah. So,
2: and really, it's really critical that we're talking to children and young people across the country, hearing from them what really are the challenges that they face, and then thinking about how to design to protect them,
1: yeah,
2: from, you know, in that environment. I think, you know, it's been really interesting to me to watch the way that, you know, we've made lots of claims, like countries internationally have made lots of claims about how they are acting in children's best interests, but actually very few countries have taken children's and young people's insights into account.
1: But we hear that a lot, Professor. We hear the same thing from the big companies, from, you know, from the Snapchats, from the Metas. They want to protect kids. They absolutely want to do that. But then you hear that, you know, the seedy underbelly is the algorithm, the money that can be made they just can't get away from it.
2: Yeah, well, and this is where I think regulation has a really critical role to play, because if you can set international standards that say you can't design these kinds of features that are sticky and addictive and expose children to them, you know, you create a competitive business environment in which platforms are then compelled to design out those features, right?
1: Yeah.
2: And so that's how we reorient platforms. That's how we get the best out of them. That's how we also deliver on our promise to children that we'll look after them in the digital environment.
1: Well, Professor, I'll say it again. You know, we are the ones who messed up. We were the ones who weren't, didn't go into this with our eyes open. We were the ones who didn't hold these companies to a higher standard earlier. And for us to simply throw up our hands and say, okay, well, that didn't work. Banned for everybody. That to me is unfair to those who had to grow up. The only way they could grow up in any sort of community was with these platforms. So I think we owe it to them to do better. And I thank you for joining us. All right. We'll be back right after this.
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1: And it's Monday, so we're starting this conversation off right with Dimitri Soutis, former director of communication for Prime Minister Stephen Harper, and Max Fawcett, the lead columnist for Canada's National Observer. Happy Monday, guys.
2: Happy Monday.
3: Right back at you.
1: All right, this headline, wealthy countries, including Canada, cut foreign aid. I would dispute that Canada is a wealthy country. I joke. But Max, what does this signal?
3: I mean, I think this is a sign of the times. You're seeing this obviously in the United States with the Elon Musk Doge cuts to foreign aid there, and they've already had some pretty catastrophic impacts. But you're seeing this across the developed world where governments are under pressure. They're being asked to account for, you know, every dollar that goes out the door. And when you're in a pinch, these are the easiest things, I think, to push off the side of your desk. I don't think there's anything wrong with expecting and demanding value for funding. You know, we should hold these to account and make sure that we're spending them in the right places. But we have to remember, you know, the world will come to us whether we like it or not. And a lot of these funding programs involve spending that is meant to, you know, keep problems at bay before they come to our doorstep. You know, I'm thinking of the screw worm that just arrived in the cattle industry in Texas. You know, they cut government funding for that program, and now the cattle industry in Texas is in deep, deep trouble because the problem has arrived at their doorstep. So, you know, let's get value for money, but let's not forget that the value comes in a lot of different ways.
1: Dimitri, how do you see it?
2: Well, I will tell you, I remember landing in different countries for Commonwealth summits, or for the Summit of the Americas, and recipient countries of longstanding recipient countries of Canadian foreign aid, their leaders were landing with flashier jets and flashier planes than yeah. what we were on the so-called Taj Mahal, which was really a Grey Goose.
1: Yeah.
2: I think that, first of all, the domestic realities, we keep talking about the cost of living, we talk about the housing crisis, people lining up at food banks. The challenge with foreign aid is that for far too long, different governments have sprinkled foreign aid to the extent that foreign aid didn't necessarily also have the impact that yeah. we wanted. And sometimes foreign aid gets used by governments in order to, you know, attract support for votes at the United Nations, attract for votes at different international fora. So reducing our foreign aid, but also making sure that foreign aid spent, because at the end of the day, it's Canadian taxpayers' dollars, is targeted
1: yeah.
2: For the right causes, and that there's accountability on how the money is spent. And accountability isn't lavish jets by world leaders that land at summits.
1: Yeah, I want to live in a world where Canada is one of these countries that is generous and has values that it wants to see grown and fostered in these countries, and we can use our soft power and our money to get there. You know, a few months ago on this show, we talked about the $500 million over a couple of years, I believe. I might be wrong on that, the math. That was given to Afghanistan, this as they were almost gleefully declaring that no woman was going to be educated in that country. And I thought that is anathema to what Canada is. And as far as I was concerned, I would have, on that one line item, I would have turned the tap off immediately. But that's just me. I don't know if you guys heard earlier, but we had a long conversation about Canada moving towards banning social media for any children under 16. And, you know, that follows a similar path to what Australia started walking just a few months ago. They're not registering the success that they were hoping to register. And I wonder what you guys think of an outright ban. My take is that we force that world on our kids, right? We said, this is the only way you're going to talk to your friends for the next 2 years. And we didn't do our due diligence back then. And so just throw up our hands and say, well, it turns out it's far worse for you than we thought. So we're just going to turn the taps off. I think we're not asking enough of ourselves before taking that draconian measure, Max.
3: Yeah, I think that's a really good point that... you know, I think it's easy to ask the government to solve this problem for us when, in a lot of cases, whether it's screen time, whether it's social media, We as parents have to do the work, and it is work. It's easy to sort of outsource things to a phone or to a screen. You got to spend time with your kids. You have to be invested in the things that are happening to them, and that does take work. I don't think a ban is going to work in Canada simply because we're too close to the United States. You know, we kind of have to move in lockstep with them on things related to technology. You know, I think taking it out of the schools is a great step.
1: Yeah,
3: I think that is a good way to sort of focus young people on the work that needs to be done there and help them kind of disengage from that. But we have to take a more holistic approach to this and really kind of help them ground themselves in the real world again. I think about this with my son, who's, you know, almost 5 years old, but I want him to have a childhood where he has friends, where he meets strangers, where he has, you know, in-person interactions with people, and we can't just outsource everything to the cloud and social media.
1: Max, are you saying that your son at almost 5 years old does not yet have his own Snapchat account? What kind of dad are you? Shame, shame.
3: Yeah. We're not monetizing it yet, right?
1: Dimitri, what role, if any, should the government be playing here? I mean, I think we can all recognize what the illness is, but how to treat that illness is, I think, up for grabs.
2: Well, I come from a generation where on matters like this, the experts are called mom and dad.
1: Yeah.
2: And mom and dad really need to step up. We need to step up because it's the easy solution to throw an iPad at them. But it's a tougher solution to, even if sometimes you don't go out on the street with them, send them out, go play some hockey. What happened to the good old days of street hockey? Obviously, government trying to solve every single problem. This is just, quite frankly, subcontracting, excuse me, basic parental responsibilities. So I don't know how effective this is going to be. And I don't know, quite frankly, if we can turn back the clock to the days where these things did not exist. Are we able to teach them, I don't know, how to play Guess Who? Monopoly.
1: The genie's out of the bottle. These kids are fluent. They were born digital, right? They're the first generation maybe not the first, but they're one of the first generations that this is all they know. And again, foundationally, this was the only way that they were able to build community during the pandemic. For us to just throw up our hands and say, it turns out the algorithm's addictive and you've got shorter attention spans, you get aggressive when we take your stuff away, so we're just going to ban it. I mean, we saw how that worked out for John Lithgow and Footloose. The kids still found a way to dance.
3: Yeah, I mean, and
2: it's all they know because it's all we taught them.
1: Yeah.
3: It's not just the kids, right? I think we sort of focus on, it's corrupting their minds and their ability to sort fact from fiction. It has just as big of an impact, if not more, on older people, who struggle with scams and get sort of pulled into these rabbit holes. So, you know, I think we all have to kind of take a hard look at what this is doing to us, to our attention spans and to our, the time we spend with each other. And you know, like Dimitri says, we got to put the work in here.
1: Yeah, it's I think so. I do like the idea that the government says if these platforms come back with some version of their software, some version of their app that is cognizant of these issues and mitigates them, then we'll allow the kids back on. But again, that if I'm picking between a sort of a ban, a government banning something, and a child's desire to find a way onto that platform, I'm picking the kid. It's a bet I'm going to make every time. We got to take a break, but when we come back, I'll give you a final thought on that, Dimitri. And then we're going to talk about the warning of extinction posed by a certain type of intelligence. I'm going to let you guess what kind it is. Don't go anywhere. The Ben Mulrooney Show continues.
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1: It's the Ben Mulrooney Show indeed, but it's the Ben Mulrooney Show supercharged with Max Foss and Dimitri Sudis. Dimitri, I promise you'd have the last word on the ban on social media for kids under 16.
2: The final point I was going to make is I insist so much on parental responsibility because one of the guidelines is to show ID. So all parents that, quite frankly, don't care need to do is set up an account with their ID and hand it over to their child.
1: Okay. I like it. It's just a mess. We made the mess, and I think we got to work harder to find a solution than just banning it. That's my fundamental belief. We got to talk about this campaign in the UK warning of the risk of human extinction posed by super intelligent AI. Look, we joke, Max, about Skynet, but that's where we're headed here. I mean, Elon Musk has said that today, AI is smarter than any human being has ever been. And in a few years, it will be smarter than every human being combined. This is a serious threat. We got to be careful. But are we not inevitably getting to a place where no matter what guardrails we think we're putting around AI, no matter what box we put it in, it's going to think its way out of the box?
3: I mean, that's certainly where my head goes in darker moments.
1: Yeah.
3: That this thing we're building is going to very quickly escape containment. If it's a bunch of dumb humans trying to trap a smart computer, I don't think we're going to do very well on that front.
1: Yeah.
3: I think we have to kind of hope, and it really is a hope at this point, that, you know, the sum total of our human intelligence, of our words, of our ideas, of all of it, produces something that is kind and socially sort of oriented, you know, that doesn't want to extinguish us because we use too much energy or we're, you know, inconvenient to its purposes. But we really don't know. And so I understand why people are anxious about this. I understand why there's a lot of sort of blowback towards AI right now. It's not much of a trade-off to have a chatbot that could permanently wipe the species off the

0: pages that were written by people with agendas and activist bents, we're feeding it a world that doesn't, that we're feeding it a version of the world that none of us really believe exists, but also we're feeding it a world that none of us really want to live in. And if we don't want to live in that world, what's AI going to do?
1: Well, just like the issue with children under 16 having access to social media, I assure you government's not going to fix AI either.
0: Yeah.
1: You know, Max talks about artificial intelligence. Well, Max talks about human intelligence. Along with human intelligence also comes human greed and human ambition. Look at a recent news story. Vladimir Putin is trying to figure out a way to live forever. So the good thing about where all of this is heading is I'll be dead by then. What I worry about mostly is what does this mean for the future of my kids and my grandkids? What careers are they going to be able to have? Is this the next phase of, you know, when computers came around back in the 1980s and 1990s, yep, and computer science all of a sudden became the thing to study? My question is, can this ever be truly controlled? But again, I'll be dead by then.
0: I want to move to a speech that Pierre Poilievre gave he gave yesterday about Alberta separatism. No, it was today. I'm sorry, on Alberta separatism.
1: Today.
0: Oh, it was today. Yes, he gave it today on Alberta separatism. And what I've read about this speech, Max, I'd love to get your perspective. You're from Alberta. You do not subscribe to his politics. But I can read this and not hear necessarily a politician. I hear some. This to me feels like a deeply personal speech where he says, you know, he talks about growing up in Calgary. And he says, you know, if you listen to the concerns of those who say they want to leave, their issues are not with other Canadians. Their issues are with policies, you know, and we don't need a different country in Alberta. We need different government policies in Ottawa. I mean, he wasn't even so partisan to say we need a different government. He just said we need different policies. How do you read it?
2: It may not surprise you to learn that I have a slightly different take on this. Yeah. I think this is actually a very dangerous speech.
0: Okay.
2: Because the issue is not really with the hardcore separatists in Alberta. The danger is that there is a wedge of the public here, call it 10 or 15%, that is open to sending a message with their vote. You know, they're open to voting yes on this to send a message to Ottawa. And if that happens, we are down the road, you know, in a full-blown separatist conversation, massive damage to the economy, massive damage to the social fabric of the province I live in. And his speech today gives people who are open to sending a message cover to do just that. He is basically inviting them to vote yes in the referendum to send a message to that evil government in Ottawa. It's you know, it's the same blame Ottawa, blame the Liberals message he's been communicating basically since he got into politics. I don't think it helps focus the debate in this province on the value of our country, the value of Confederation, the bonds that we share together. It is more blaming of other people, and it could push the number that the separatist referendum ultimately gets higher than it needs to be.
0: Dimitri, I got a lot of time for Max, and especially given the fact he's there and he's steeped in it, he pays attention. But, you know, this is a speech, not the only thing he's ever said. He's been kind of warning with the uptick year after year. After, you know, year after year of Justin Trudeau making the decisions he made, and those numbers were going up. That didn't happen on Pierre's watch. That happened on a Liberal red watch. So how do you see it?
1: Well, first thing I say is, whew, on the fourth topic, we will finally disagree, Max.
0: Yeah.
1: Max, because for the first three, it was you nodding while I spoke and me nodding while you spoke. I do have a different perspective on this. And I have a different perspective because I was born in Quebec. I lived through the 1995 referendum. And the only thing I will tell my friends in English Canada is I understand Albertans right now, even those who are going to vote to stay in Canada. And there's certain ones that will never be convinced to vote for Canada being the best option. And that's 15%, 18% of Albertans who simply see themselves as better off outside of Canada. My message, and I listened to Mr. Poilievre's speech. I think before we just tell people, you must

0: stay in Canada because Canada is so great. We must listen. We must listen to why are they so frustrated. And while we will agree, Max, that we're not yet ready to put the blame at Mark Carney's feet, I am very willing to put the blame at Justin Trudeau and the caucus of Liberals that led the government of Canada for the last 10 years, who basically told Alberta to F off. Keep your resources in the ground. We don't care. We know best. And we will just, you know, save the world with the consumer carbon tax. Otherwise, the planet will burn. So the big mistake here is the Alberta government's mistake. And I will tell you, because of the there are no consequences to voting yes or to vote to leave Alberta, because the question is, do you want me to ask you the question so that I can ask you the question? And that is where the danger lies. That people who want to stay within Canada will say, you know what, I'll vote for the let me ask you the question if I can ask you the question because I want to send a message. And I believe Albertans are justifiably sending a message to Ottawa, because Ottawa, for 10 years or whenever Liberals govern, quite frankly, keeps telling Albertans the following: Ottawa knows best.
1: Yep.
0: Put up or shut up.
1: Yep.
0: So we have to listen to Albertans.
1: Yes. Well, guys, thank you very much. I hope you have a great end of your day. I hope you have a great rest of your week, and I'll talk to you soon.
0: Thank you.
1: Bye-bye. All right, and just a reminder, if you want more BMS, you know where to find us. We're a podcast. We're on X. We're on Instagram. We're on YouTube. We're on TikTok. We're wherever you are. And coming up, there's a lot of comedy in politics, especially in municipal politics. We've got a quote-unquote mayoral candidate who combines the best of both worlds. You're going to want to stick around for this conversation.
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18: From the National Newsroom of the Canadian Press, I'm Karen Rebo. BC health officials say the Canadian who fell ill with hantavirus on a cruise ship, stricken with an outbreak earlier this spring, has recovered. Details now from Canadian Press reporter Aaron Sousa.
19: The Office of BC's Provincial Health Officer says the resident of the Yukon was discharged from hospital last week. It says the other three Canadians who have been isolating since last month are being monitored in their 42-day quarantine and are not showing any symptoms. Officials previously said the four Canadians may have been exposed to the virus aboard the MV Hondius cruise ship. The outbreak hit during the ship's voyage from Argentina to Antarctica sometime after April 1st.
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20: Along with Tim Hodgson's speech on building an energy superpower, day one of the three-day conference is set to include discussions with Alberta Premier Danielle Smith and BC Energy Minister Adrian Dix. At last year's event, Smith made an early push for a new pipeline to the Northwest Coast. The annual trade show and conference is expected to draw 30,000 attendees, many of them coming from overseas. The event takes place as the Middle East conflict rattles energy markets, and Ottawa looks to bolster Canada's status as a reliable energy supplier. Michelle Zedekian, The Canadian Press.
18: A ribbon-cutting event for the new Gordie Howe International Bridge connecting Windsor, Ontario and Detroit, Michigan will go ahead later this week. A source says it's tentatively scheduled for Friday, and the Detroit Free Press reports Governor Gretchen Whitmer and former Governor Rick Snyder are expected to attend. It's not clear when the bridge will be open to traffic. Members of Canada's soaring Latin American population are getting ready to cheer for both their native communities and their new home country at the World Cup. Vancouver-based Mexican-born barber Ramon Paleo says he's hoping the tournament brings a boost to his business, which is just a short walk from BC Play Stadium, where Vancouver will be hosting seven of the soccer games.
21: Everybody's waiting for the games. All around the barbershop is a lot of Airbnbs, so a lot of customers is, hopefully is coming.
18: The city of Toronto will be hosting six of the matches, with the first one beginning this Friday night. U.S. President Donald Trump is back at the White House after attending Game 3 of the NBA Finals in New York last night. Here's ABC's Sophie Flay.
22: It appeared to be a frosty reception at Madison Square Garden for President Trump. Trump, the first sitting president to attend an NBA Finals game. Fans forced to line up for hours to navigate security. An outdoor watch party canceled.
18: This is the Canadian Press. In sports, the San Antonio Spurs got their first win of these NBA Finals. The Spurs, on 32 points from star Victor Wembanyama, racked up a 115-111 victory over the New York Knicks at Madison Square Garden. Now, the Knicks still lead the best-of-seven series 2-1, but it was their first loss in 46 days. Game 4 goes tomorrow night, again in New York. The Toronto Blue Jays lost the first in their three-game series against the Philadelphia Phillies. Christopher Sanchez struck out 10, and the visiting Phillies beat the Blue Jays 5-2 for Phillies' sixth win in seven games. Mississauga, Ontario's Josh Naylor had a banner night for his Seattle Mariners. Naylor hit a grand slam in the fifth inning to lift the American League West leading Mariners to a 6-3 win over the Baltimore Orioles. Cody Bellinger hit a bases-loaded two-run single in the 10th to lift the New York Yankees 7-5 over Cleveland. From the Canadian Press, I'm Karen Rebo.
0: Brilliant minds. Ridiculous questions. 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
1: Welcome in. It's The Last Show. Here's what's coming up on the program tonight. When you were young, did mom say a certain friend was trouble? Annoyingly, she might have been right. Halfway through the hour, why mothers are surprisingly good at breaking up childhood friendships, but also why that victory might come at a cost for Mumsy. Then after that, AI can generate advertisements. People can't tell them from real ones, but then why do human-made ads still sell products better? We'll tell you towards the end of the hour. So much to cover tonight, let's just dive in. A lot of people fall asleep listening to stories about murder, kidnappings, and serial killers. Why do they do that? Why do people listen to true crime podcasts? Well, a study points to people looking for knowledge, not shock value, and also that different personality types tune into these programs for different reasons. Let's discuss it here with Sophia Ray, a communication researcher at the University of California, Davis. Sophia, welcome into the show.
2: Hi, thanks so much for having me.
1: I am someone who doesn't really get it. When I consume this kind of macabre, dark, you know, serial killer narrative content, I kind of get scared, freaked out, and I'm left wondering, why do so many perfectly normal people spend their evenings listening to stories about murder, mayhem? What made you so attracted to this question?
2: The thing that got me really interested in this line of work is we hear all the time about true crime podcasts. They're everywhere. People wonder why someone might be so interested in something so dark, so scary. And I think it really illuminates just this really natural urge to understand. And that's what we're seeing in the data, too. People want to know more.
1: I mean, there's TV shows about podcasters. The producer of this radio show, Danny, shout out Danny. I think she's perfectly normal. She's a true crime junkie. So people like me who don't get it, what misconceptions might I have about those who listen to this stuff?
2: Yeah, I think one of the biggest misconceptions is that people who are really into this might lack empathy or might be kind of dark in some way. And really, we're seeing that some of those traits do play a bit of a role, but really overwhelmingly, it's a natural curiosity that people are trying to solve.
1: Okay, let's talk about overwhelmingly the kind of normal class of people, and then we'll get into that small group, because I'm interested in them too. So why does the average person, it's not for the gore, as I understand it, it's for understanding? What is the reason?
2: Yeah, well, when we surveyed a large group of people, we asked them point blank, why do you like this? We also had them do some more standard scale measurements, but what overwhelmingly pops up is this information seeking. People are tuning in to learn more about the world. They might be wanting to learn more about the criminal justice system. They might be wanting to learn more about crimes happening in their area. And for many, they also might be wanting to learn more about how to stay safe, kind of using it as this kind of almost protective form of media.
1: I've heard this one, that people use listening to what's happened in these horrible stories as a sort of survival guide. Like, here's what went wrong in this story. I'm not going to let that happen to me, or I'm going to see the signs. Is that, that's a real reason why people tune in, to kind of feel safer in some sense?
2: Yeah, I think that really ties into this just general information seeking, right? When, as people, we tend to feel more comfortable when we know what's going on. And this is a way that I think people can harness media to figure out what's going on. Now, does it actually work? Does it really keep you safer? We don't know that. But we do know that a lot of people seem to think that it might.
1: And there's something to be said for feeling safer, whether it does or it doesn't, like going to bed feeling safer at night. I wouldn't judge anyone for wanting to do that.
2: And we find that that element at least seems to work. In other work that we've done with this population, we find that people who use a lot of true crime media actually feel less anxious about crime. They don't feel as at risk.
1: Okay, I'm starting to get it here, because I used to be scared of turbulence on planes, and then I researched all kinds of turbulence and how and why it happens. And am I more safer in the plane because I know these things? No. Do I feel more safer when I'm in an airplane that hits turbulence? Definitely. So I totally get it, even though I still don't get true crime. Let's talk about this small group of people you mentioned. I'm fascinated by that, who might listen for kind of dubious reasons. Tell me more about that.
2: Yeah. So we looked at what we call dark triad personality traits. These are these kind of traits that are generally associated with more malevolent and kind of negative personality domains. We look at psychopathy, narcissism, and Machiavellianism. And what we were really interested in, how do these types of personality traits influence how we're interacting with media? And what we found is that on general, or on balance, most people were right looking for information seeking purposes. But these people with these dark personality traits looked for slightly different reasons. They were listening for just a few different reasons. A more entertainment focused, right? When we're seeing people who score high in psychopathy, they tend to be listening for things like relaxation, companionship, social interaction, escape, and habit. And really the thing that stands out there is that relaxation.
1: Yeah, that seems a little off to me, hearing like a really scary, gruesome tale and relaxing to it.
2: Exactly. And at first, it's kind of a jarring finding, right? Oh, people who are high in this trait, they're relaxed by this content. But really, it makes sense when you think about it. People who score high in psychopathy, they're usually exhibiting less empathy. They have a tendency towards risk taking. So they just might be more attracted to this kind of high arousal, scary media, and they might be less impacted by the victim stories. They might not be having as much kind of emotional turmoil about it.
1: I was out with a few friends the other night, and I asked someone who I didn't really know. They told me they were into podcasting. They knew I was in radio and podcasting. And I said, oh, do you like true crime? And she just looked at me and she made a grin. She's like, are you just asking me that because I'm a woman? I kind of laughed. But is there truth to that, that women enjoy true crime a little bit more than men?
2: Yeah, I think we see women as kind of a core content consumer in the true crime space. The majority of true crime content consumers are women. And this is especially true for podcasts, which is the fan group we're most interested in. I also think there's something to be said about women's role just generally in the true crime space. We also see a lot of the top true crime podcasters are also women, and they're telling stories about women as well. So regardless, women are kind of central in this space.
1: Is there like a voyeurism element to why people like this stuff? Like sort of just hearing about other people's lives and sort of, well, listening to it, but observing it in that kind of way?
2: I think so. I think, right, it's very human and natural to want to know what's going on. And something we also know from decades of media research is that people tend to go towards negative. We have this thing called negativity bias, where we just pay more attention to things that are scary and negative. And with that, I think we can kind of wrap true crime in there as well. And in our study, we found that people who were higher in that those psychopathic personality traits were also more likely to use true crime for this more voyeuristic nature. That was their motivation.
1: Maybe I'm getting off topic, but do people ever listen to this stuff hoping to like solve it first before the podcast actually covers it? Or this character should have behaved differently. I would have done it better. That kind of thing.
2: That's a great question. There's actually subreddits dedicated to this, people using their online sleuthing skills to try and solve murders before the cops do. Oftentimes they're also true crime podcast fans or hearing about these for the first time on true crime podcasts.
1: I grew up playing video games in the 90s, and I remember there was like news coverage about how, oh, playing a violent shooter game in the 90s with terrible graphics is going to change people and to make them more violent. Is that an unanswered question, or do we know the answer? The question being, does listening to true crime make us perhaps more violent or change us in some way?
2: I think as far as just general media violence goes, that's a really tricky question. We've been trying to unpack that one for years. In terms of true crime, some research coming out is showing that it doesn't seem to make you more violent or more able to kind of carry out crimes. When I talk to people, they're always like, oh, are true crime fans trying to learn how to commit the perfect murder? And there just doesn't seem to be evidence for that, at least not yet.
1: And if it sounds like one way it does change someone is might make them feel a little safer. So that's not such a bad thing.
2: Exactly. Like that might be an actually great effect when it comes to true crime.
1: Well, Sophia Ray is a communication researcher at the University of California, Davis. Sophia, it's been a blast. Thanks for being here.
2: Thanks for having me on the show.
1: Coming up, what is the fastest way to find the best restaurant, the best meal in a new city? Science has an answer for that. Grab your fork. That's up next.
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1: All right, this topic is pretty out there, but I'm going to start it by listing a few things that I absolutely love. I love meaty math problems, I love going out to eat, and I love exploring new cities. Oh, and I love the physicist Richard Feynman. If you don't know who that is, he's a joy to watch in old videos. He's great at explaining science in plain English. He's also really funny and witty. And when I saw someone had combined all four things into research, I had to talk to him. I'm here with a computer science researcher at UC Berkeley, Brian Christian. Brian, welcome to the show.
6: Thank you for having me.
1: I think I have just opened up more questions than I've answered. I've confused everybody. What do those four things have in common? How can a math problem help us figure out where to eat, and why does Richard Feynman have something to do with it?
6: Yes.
1: Help me clarify here.
6: Yes. Okay. Well, this all begins in the mid-1970s. So the physicist Richard Feynman was out to lunch in Southern California at a Thai restaurant with his good friend Ralph. And Ralph was struggling, as I think many of us do, between ordering the dish that he always gets, the ginger chicken, which is just always good, or trying out the special. And he was, you know, torn, agonizing, and Richard Feynman, being Richard Feynman, decided to turn this into a math problem, grabbed a page out of Ralph's notebook, and then started writing equations. And this has been one of these kind of charming mysteries in the history of science for about 50 years. No one knew exactly what these equations meant or what these notes were really all about. And I'm very pleased to say that thanks to my collaborator, Tom, we have deciphered the meaning of Richard Feynman's long-lost lunch problem notes.
1: This is like hieroglyphics decoding level cred in the math and perhaps in the restaurant world. What did you decode, and how could it help me figure out where I'm going to eat?
6: So Feynman decided to formalize the dilemma that his friend Ralph was in by imagining this version of eating lunch, which is this math problem where you imagine that every dish on the menu is evenly distributed from basically 0 to 100 in quality. And, you know, you are trying to, over a series of N different lunches, maximize your total dining pleasure by getting as many of these kind of points, so to speak, as you can. So when you try a dish, you learn, you know, is it a 0? Is it a 20? Is it an 83? What is it? And then what Feynman wanted to know is, what is the optimal strategy for balancing when to just get your favorite thing over and over and when to try something new?
1: Did he factor in people's judgments of you perhaps being a plain, boring, unadventurous eater? Because if not, you've got to inject some chaos there, right? Like if I just want the spaghetti pomodoro because it's my 100 out of 100 and I get it every time, my friends are going to think, David doesn't try new things.
6: That's right. Well, the math is on the side of eating the pomodoro again and again. So basically the math says you should set some kind of quality threshold, which is it depends on how many lunches you have remaining. So the more lunches you have remaining, the pickier you should be. But there's some quality threshold. And once you eat a dish that's better than that, never go back. Never try anything else. Just commit for the rest of the time. Of course, we might say this is a bit unrealistic for, you know, peer pressure reasons, among others. But that's the math is the math.
1: Okay, so the math is the math. When you actually look at people's choice habits, does it match the math? And if it doesn't, does it mean that we're making mistakes in what we choose at restaurants?
6: Yeah, this is a really good question. So the surface level story is, you know, we now know the optimal strategy according to Feynman. And so we decided to run a psychology experiment with several thousand people, put them in this situation and see what they did. And the first answer is no. They do not follow the optimal curve, you know, which is the square root of n over square root of n plus 1. No, they don't do that. They do something that is much simpler, where basically they just kind of have a linear quality threshold that always goes down a little bit every single night in an even way. And the remarkable thing is that despite people doing something that is vastly simpler than what the optimal math tells you to do, they nevertheless get like 90% as much value out of the problem as if they were doing the optimal thing. So in a way, I think this is kind of a redemptive story. You know, like behavioral economics, psychology from the 20th century has told us this story of like human beings are really irrational. We do all these foolish and silly things. We think that this offers a little bit more of a redemptive narrative of like, yes, we're not doing the mathematically optimal thing, but our instincts are serving us really well. They are getting us most of the way there with, you know, a fraction of the effort and a fraction of the computing.
7: They're trending us towards it. And does this apply outside of food, like dating choices, career choices, what neighborhood I might choose to live in, what show I choose to stream? Side note, I watch Seinfeld way too much. Like, does it help predict any of these other things?
6: Well, there's this whole branch of mathematics called optimal stopping. And so it's like your example with the spaghetti Pomodoro where, you know, there are any sort of decision-making scenario where you need to pick a moment to commit and go all in. And so as you point out, you know, there's actually, when you start thinking about it, a lot of situations in everyday life that have that structure. You know, you're driving, you see a parking space. Do you take it or do you keep pushing? Right?
7: Concentric circles. That's the George Costanza. You get as close as possible and then you drive concentric circles outward, finding the space. But please go on.
6: Yes, I endorse this algorithm, by the way, just for the record. But you could say, you know, house hunting is exactly the same thing. You know, you go to an open house and you have to either commit on the spot or walk away. And even dating, right? It's like you're in, you know, starting to get to know someone, and there comes that point where you need to either make a commitment and go all in and kind of close off other possibilities, or kind of keep seeing what's out there, but potentially lose the person in front of you. So this tension that the Feynman restaurant problem is kind of capturing in this very simple mathematical form, I would argue this is really one of the fundamental dilemmas of human life, is how do you make an informed choice when the very act of informing yourself is potentially costing you opportunities that you'll never have back. So this is, the existential stakes are very real, but this is why it's kind of helpful to have a little bit of math to at least give you, you know, not to slavishly live your life, you know, according to some specific equation, but just to have a sense of, okay, these problems all share the same underlying structure. And here's like generally how people have sort of thought about these. And, you know, the math does tell you that there are optimal answers depending on the assumptions you're willing to make. And that's the important asterisk, of course.
7: Sounds like we shouldn't judge ourselves for our kind of gut feeling, because there might be some hidden math that our gut feeling is trending us towards. But let's talk about it in a very specific way. Suppose it's my first time in Paris and I've got to pick a restaurant. I've got like, I don't know, 3 nights there or something.
6: Yep.
7: How should I pick best?
6: Okay, well, so the key insight here from Feynman is that it really depends on what night it is. So needless to say, on your first night, you should always do something new because you've just shown up and everything's new. And then it really depends how good that restaurant is. Of course, I should flag that, you know, in real life, the novelty of being in a new, you know, environment is itself part of the pleasure. But okay, Feynman doesn't consider that. It's just a pure question of like, how good is the dish? So basically, your willingness to return to your favorite should be a function of basically how little time you have remaining. So on your last night, basically, you know, we can run the numbers. I can give you the exact thresholds. But the intuition here is explore on the second night, and then probably the third night, just go back to whichever the first two is better.
7: So I've actually done this, been a place a short time and then gone to the same restaurant twice because it was exceptional. I feel like my friends would laugh at me, call me boring, but sounds like I might have done the right thing. Brian, somehow you've achieved the impossible. You've made a theoretical physicist's high-level restaurant math accessible, and I'm glad you've come here to do it. Thanks for being on the show.
6: I appreciate that. Thank you for having me.
7: Brian Christian is a computer science researcher at UC Berkeley. Up next, can parents break up their kids' friendships? A new study says yes, but the fallout that happens from it might surprise you. That in a moment.
8: 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It's the tastiest sounding domain on the internet. 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
7: Remember being told as a child by mom or dad, I don't want you hanging around that kid. That certainly happened to me, and I never thought it worked, right? Like a parent trying to end a friendship would only make you want to be friends with that kid a little more. But according to a new study, it turns out moms have a surprising effect on breaking up their children's friendships. But the bigger question, should mom use that power? I'm here with Brett Lowerson, a professor of psychology at Florida Atlantic University who worked on this research. Brett, welcome to the show.
17: Thanks. It's a pleasure to be here.
7: I have long thought that parents are like unable, in most cases, to end friendships of their children, that kids would dig in their heels and want to be friends with those kids more. I guess I'm not completely right, but taking a step back, what made you so interested to research this question?
2: Well, I mean, it is, as you pointed out, it's a fascinating premise that parents do meddle in peer relationships, for sure. And of course, it's important to think about the age of the child when we're thinking about the effectiveness of parent meddling. So when kids are young and parents do all the driving and the navigating and the inviting, then it's not at all surprising to think that parents are quite effective at breaking up friendships because kids just aren't invited over to your house to play, or they're not invited over there to play, or they restrict your movements in ways that you can't continue the friendship. So what we were thinking about was not, is it surprising that it works among young children, but at what point is there a point at which this becomes counterproductive as kids get older, or ineffective as kids move into adolescence? So as you have more autonomy, do moms still have a role to play in terms of your friendships and whether they succeed or not?
7: I'm getting a little bit towards mom here and less about the kid. Like, what is happening under the surface when a parent tries to intervene here? Like, what are some of the reasons and what ends up happening usually?
2: Well, it's pretty, let's first of all say that I want to be clear that there's no mom shaming or blaming going on here.
7: Good.
2: Usually what's happening here is that parents are concerned about who their child is hanging around with. Nobody's kids are bad, but they certainly are subject to bad influence. That's the way most parents think. And so if only they could steer their child towards a better caliber of friend, then they would start keeping that their child out of trouble. So the goal of these parents is really easy to follow. They're worried about their child getting into trouble by hanging around with the wrong crowd.
7: Your research, do you focus mostly on certain kinds of friendships, like close friendships?
2: Right. Good question. We define friendships in a really straightforward manner. We collect the data in classrooms, and it's important to note that these are late primary school and early middle school age children. So we collect the data in classrooms, and we have a very straightforward procedure. We say, list your friends. And if I nominate David as a friend and David nominates Brett as a friend, we are friends. So as long as we name each other as friends, that's our definition of friends. We don't go into complicated, you know, you got to do this and you got to do that stuff. Kids who say one another are friends are friends.
7: Okay. And what did you find happens when parents meddle, when parents say, hey, you can't be friends with Jimmy or Joey or Diana? I don't know why I picked those three names.
2: So we picked, we followed 400. So I do this, we have a really big longitudinal study going on in Lithuania. And the advantage is we were able to get all the schools in town to participate and all the classrooms in all these schools to participate. So it's a quite a representative sample in terms of the participation rates. And this is a 2-year study. So we followed these children across the course of 2 school years, collecting data at the beginning and the middle and then the beginning of the next school year. What we found was that moms had two different kinds of impacts on friendships. In the first place, so these are stable friends. So these children were friends at the beginning of the school year, and then they were friends towards the end of the first school year. So they're still friends. And then when moms at one of those two time points start to say they don't like your friends, they want to forbid you from being friends with them, they have a direct impact on their friendship. The friendship some friendships just end right away. Others, more perhaps perniciously, in other cases, the friend, so my mom says, I don't like David, I don't like you hanging around David anymore.
7: Makes sense to me.
2: And so what tends to happen over time is that David gets this message from my mom or from me that he's not really very welcome. And so David reports that the quality of the friendship is going downhill, that they feel less close, that they do fewer fun things together. And eventually the friendship then, after we report that it goes starts to go downhill, eventually by the third time point, then it ends. So you don't have a mom's object and the friendship ends. Instead, you have mom's object And then the friend starts to get the message that, oh, this friendship isn't so great anymore. And it kind of ends with a whimper after that.
7: So I guess my view that moms are basically powerless here is kind of wrong. And you were quoted as saying that moms are effective relationship hitmen, which is kind of fantastic, slightly terrifying. Should moms know this? Should they know that they have more power than maybe they think they do? Moms might really dig in to trying to end friendships with just the goal of maybe weakening them without realizing they have all this power.
2: This is a very critical question that you ask, and that we always make sure that we end this discussion with a, we don't recommend this. And there's several reasons why we don't recommend this. Children whose parents meddle in their friendships actually come out the worse for it over time for several reasons. First of all, if your classmates find out that your mom starts messing with your friendships, that's an immediate downer. Nobody wants to hang around with somebody whose parents are monkeying around with what they can do and who they can do things with. So we see that their peer relations start to deteriorate. They get rejected by fewer kids like them. They have more behavior problems as a consequence. So things start to go south right away when children report that their parents meddle in their friendships. And then let's do a thought experiment. So let's say your mom succeeds in disrupting your friendship. There is no guarantee that you're going to then end up with a better friend. You might end up friendless. Or you might end up picking from among only those kids who want to hang around with somebody who's such a loser that they're...
7: So I feel personally attacked right now, Brett, but please keep going.
2: What typically happens here is that moms are successful in the short term in disrupting that friendship, but they are not successful in improving the child's peer relationships. The child's peer relationships go downhill after that.
7: And that's to say nothing of potentially damaging your relationship with your child. One could be in the therapist's chair many years later saying, my mom was too controlling as a kid. This is not me talking about myself, I swear. Is there a better way? Is there a way that parents can go about expressing concern about a friend's behavior that's problematic? For example, could a parent say to a child, I'm worried about your friendship, rather than saying, you have to end that friendship?
2: So first, I want to underscore your point, which is that almost certainly intervening with friendships is going to drive down the quality of parent-child relationships. If you want your child to listen to you, introducing conflict into your relationship is not a wise strategy. We don't pay attention to people that we don't enjoy hanging around with. So the first thing that you're doing is you're driving down the quality of your relationship with your child, in which case they're not going to pay any attention to you on anything else, including resisting peer pressure.
7: Yes, but then you're sending my therapist's kids to college because of all right. The sessions that I paid for. But again, we're not talking about me. And to the last point, is there a better way to express concern?
2: And so the better way to do it is, first of all, yes, explaining that you have some concerns, but also subtly navigating opportunities to enlist in perhaps higher quality friendships. Signing up your child for special interest clubs or activities in which you think they're going to meet children with like-minded activities and interests. So in other words, you don't have to try to undermine the current friendship. Instead, maybe what you want to do is try to steer the child towards other relationship opportunities that they might find more rewarding. In other words, they might find a better friend.
7: I guess the short of it is, Mom, you got the power, but be careful how you use it. I'm here with Brett Lowerson, a professor of psychology at Florida Atlantic University. Brett, this has been a great chat. Thanks.
2: Thank you.
7: Just ahead, in advertising, if an AI-made ad looks as good as a human-made one, which they do now, why don't they work as well? Seriously, AI ads make products sell worse. And the real answer to that question might reveal what creativity actually is.
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7: We are entering a strange time with artificial intelligence where you can generate a video that looks pretty real. It sounds human, it looks human, it might even fool someone. But I want to talk about advertising and AI. If you can't tell the difference between a robot-created video and a real one, why are human-made ads still found to be better at getting us to open our wallets? Well, that is the question we're going to answer here with Adam Peruta, a media and communications professor at Syracuse University. Adam, welcome to the show.
26: Hey, David. Thanks for having me.
7: This headline finding where people couldn't tell an ad made by AI versus an ad made by human, were you surprised at how blurry that line has become? I feel like that's only happened in the last 6 months, 12 months. Things are changing so fast with these videos.
26: Yeah, I can't say I'm really that surprised. You know, the quality of these platforms, I mean, what they can spit out. Now, most people do have trouble telling the difference, not just, you know, on a still image, but on a moving image, like a video, including audio and sound effects. And, you know, I'm sure you've heard people say this, but today is the worst that they're ever going to be. Like, they're just constantly getting better. The capabilities are increasing, it seems like, by the day or by the week.
7: I wish I could say the same thing about me. Today's the worst I'll ever be. Look, if consumers can't spot the difference, why do you think you found that human-made ads are still performing better than AI ads? That seems sort of counterintuitive to me. Wouldn't you expect, if we can't tell the difference, that an AI ad versus one made by a real person, producer, video crew, all of that, would perform about the same?
26: Well, no.
7: Okay.
26: Right? And the reason for that is that, if you think about how these generative AI platforms are trained, right? They're just sucking up all this data that's already been out there and produced. And so, you know, it has the ability to kind of regress to the mean. Like AI, they're just not good at being creative. And in our study, we found that when you give it a creative brief to generate an ad where the product is very functional, you know, like a Febreze or like herbal essences, you know, it's like, here's the problem, here's the solution, here's the reason to believe it's going to work, then AI does amazingly great. But when you ask it for a solution that just needs a little bit more, you know, creativity, you know, human insight, that's where it really fails. It has the trouble like taking that extra step.
7: So it's the storytelling, the emotion in a video.

0: human touch feeling, or do you think this is going to be a problem for a while?
1: Yeah, I think the capability is definitely there. We're not there yet, but you know, since we've done the study, there's already been improvements on the system, and so it's like you're just chasing, you know, like a moving target. The goalposts are like not stationary, and things are just getting better and better and better. You know, but I think the headline here really isn't like, oh, people couldn't tell the difference. It's a little bit more nuanced. You know, I think if I showed you, you know, a piece of media, David, and I said, can you tell if this is AI or not? Like it's really challenging. But if I said to you, like, hey, here is a piece of media that was created with AI, how do you feel about it? Then people bring their like biases in, and of course they're gonna lose their minds. And this really all started, at least came to my attention, a couple years ago when Coca-Cola released their annual like Christmas video, their holiday video. Have you seen that video, David?
0: I haven't, but tell me about it. This sounds interesting.
1: Yeah, and so Coca-Cola created an ad for the holidays that was 100% AI generated. And when people found this out, they absolutely like lost their minds. And again, I think AI is a very divisive topic. You know, there's a lot of conversations around like, oh, well, it's taking jobs and it's hurting our creative thinking and critical thinking and it's doing awful things to the environment. And like, while all of that is, there's some like truth to it, people get very upset when they hear about AI being used in contexts like this. Now, the crazy thing is, though, when I heard the Coca-Cola CMO, he said, we tested that ad and it outperformed almost every other ad that we tested. And so, like, he was led to believe that it was going to be effective, but people were just like so attached to the brand and upset by AI that it didn't matter. Now, in our study that we did, we didn't tell people that the ads were AI. And in fact, out of the 20 ads that we tested, half were created by humans and half were created by AI. And it came down to, you know, 25% correctly identified that it was made with AI and 40% had no idea either way. And then the last thing I'll say is that when we tested these ads with an audience, we gave them to them in a distracted environment. So they saw the ad with, you know, additional ads, movie previews, other types of content. So they didn't know exactly what they were looking for, which to me was like the best way to test the effectiveness of these ads. We didn't like go in telling people like, hey, what you're about to see is an ad made by AI. That's not the direction we took.
0: So it sounds like viewers of ads want that subtle human touch, even if they can't tell the difference. That's one thing. The other, if they found out that you used a robot to generate it, like to sell me, I don't know, adult diapers, they're going to get mad. So it sounds like advertisers, marketing officers at companies, things like this, they probably shouldn't be doing this stuff.
1: Well, you know, what's interesting is that one of the questions that we asked in our study, when we told people like, hey, that ad that you just saw, it was made with AI. Does that change your opinion of the ad or your trust in the brand? And 54% of people said no. That's what I was like maybe most shocked about.
0: But that's when you're honest and you disclose it. When you try to pull a fast one on someone like Coca-Cola did, and then later they find out, is that when people get upset?
1: Exactly. Yeah. And in fact, we found that again, and you know, with our audience, it was something like 79% of people did say that they would appreciate transparency, you know, whether that's some sort of like small print or something, so they would know that, hey, like this was made with AI.
0: Fast forwarding 5 years in advertising, I know we already touched upon this a few minutes ago, but what do you see the future of like me sitting in the movie theater watching trailers before videos, or me watching television or some streaming service and being shown ads? Do you think it's all going to be AI slop, as it were, or do you think that it'll be a mix? Do you think that people are going to have a backlash to AI? Like, what does advertisements and robotic video generation look like in the future?
1: Yeah, well, that's a loaded question. We probably need an hour just to talk about that.
0: And, good thing we have about a minute left.
1: Yeah, first thing I would say is that, you know, slop is only slop if it serves no purpose. I mean, I wouldn't say that AI-generated ads are slop. They clearly have a purpose. But yeah, I mean, I think the benefits of using AI are too great to be ignored. Now, we may not see 100% AI generated ads. You know, I think there's some like human

0: computer partnership where you get the best results. But at least, you know, the bottom line of our study is that right now these AI ads were good enough, but it's up to, you know, the C-suite and the CMOs to decide if they're happy with good enough, because good enough doesn't necessarily drive results.
1: Well, Adam Peruta is a media and communications professor at Syracuse University. Adam, I have enjoyed the chat and just want to make a full disclosure to everyone listening. This was not AI. Maybe that'll make them like us. I don't know.
0: Yeah, thanks for having my real self.
1: Just ahead, do you feel like social media is making us more divided? Or is it just making that division impossible to ignore? A study shows what happens when algorithms stop rewarding outrage. Wouldn't that be nice? We'll tell you about it and how to clean up your feed in a moment.
2: Be the guest we didn't know we needed. Call 1-888-505-6644. That's 1-888-505-6644. The Last Show with David Cooper.
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7: There's nothing like the excitement of BC Lions football.
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15: A beloved 75-year-old man washing up, getting ready for bed, is brutally beaten and killed. 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
17: From the National Newsroom of the Canadian Press, I'm Karen Rebo. The organization representing Inuit in Canada is calling for an Inuit-led framework to replace Nutrition North. The new poverty reduction strategy, set to be released today by the Inuit Tapirit Kanatami, says the program intended to subsidize the high cost of food in the north isn't working. Nutrition North works to blunt the high cost of groceries in the region through retail subsidies and grants for local growers and hunters. But the report says the program has failed to lower costs for Inuit, and its fragmented approach is not fully aligned with Inuit priorities. A Liberal MP says she and her parliamentary colleagues will be part of a delegation visiting Taiwan this fall, despite a warning from China's ambassador that such visits are hurtful to relations with Beijing. Judy Scro chairs the Canada-Taiwan Parliamentary Friendship Group. She says both Liberal and Conservative MPs will visit the democratic self-governing island in October. China's ambassador said in April the Carney government's efforts to boost ties with Beijing could suffer if MPs visit Taiwan, since such trips hint at official ties with the island's government. Health officials in BC say the Canadian who fell ill with hantavirus on a cruise ship hit by an outbreak during a voyage from Argentina to Antarctica this spring has recovered.
18: The Office of BC's Provincial Health Officer says the resident of the Yukon was discharged from hospital last week. It says the other three Canadians who have been isolating since last month are being monitored in their 42-day quarantine and are not showing any symptoms. Officials previously said the four Canadians may have been exposed to the virus aboard the MV Hondius cruise ship. The outbreak hit sometime after April 1st. Aaron Sousa, The Canadian Press.
17: Survivors, including health and aid workers, recall their experiences and lessons during the Ebola outbreak of 2018-20 in eastern Congo. History's second biggest outbreak was stopped with the aid of vaccines. But now there's fear in Congo that a repeat of old mistakes and the lack of an approved vaccine might make this response to the current outbreak more challenging. Authorities so far confirmed 550 infections, including 101 deaths from this rare strain of the virus. The number of cases of New World screwworm has risen to at least five. The fly's potentially deadly larvae have been found on three cows and a goat in Texas and on a dog in New Mexico.
19: The plan from U.S. Agriculture Secretary Brooke Rollins is to release sterilized flies into the environment in hopes of disrupting the New World screwworm's reproductive cycle. Texas Agriculture Commissioner Sid Miller is skeptical.
20: If they stick with that plan, we're going to be totally infested.
19: Rollins' response?
21: That is a very unserious comment from a perhaps unserious ag commissioner.
19: Despite an endorsement from President Trump, Miller lost in the March Republican primary to keep his seat. Jim Ryan, ABC News.
17: This is the Canadian Press. In sports, Victor Wembanyama had 32 points in his first NBA Finals win, helping carry the San Antonio Spurs to a 115-111 victory last night over the New York Knicks at Madison Square Garden. The Spurs handed the Knicks their first loss in 13 postseason games. The Knicks still lead the best-of-seven series, though, 2-1, and will host Game 4 tomorrow night. After a two-day break, the Stanley Cup Final resumes tonight in Las Vegas with the Golden Knights hosting the Carolina Hurricanes, and Vegas is leading the best-of-seven series 2-1. The Toronto Marlies will open the Calder Cup final this Friday when they visit the Chicago Wolves. Chicago defeated the Colorado Eagles 4-3 last night in Game 7 of their American Hockey League's Western Conference final. And the Toronto Blue Jays will be aiming to rebound from a 5-2 loss last night to Philadelphia when they host the Phillies again tonight. From the Canadian Press, I'm Karen Rebo.
2: We work hard to strike the right amount of intelligence and ignorance. 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
0: A lot of people blame social media for making others angrier and making politics more toxic. But are people really becoming more extreme, or are the algorithms that feed us that content simply showing us the worst of the worst? It only feels that way. Is there a way to cut down on being shown toxic content online? Well, that's what we're going to explore with Curtis Puryear, a psychology professor at the University of North Carolina, Wilmington, who has studied this. Curtis, welcome to the show.
1: Thanks for having me, David. Great to be here.
0: So, like, if I turn on my feed and I see some of the things that get posted, I just kind of assume that everyone's angrier, that we don't get along, things are more toxic.
1: Yeah.
0: Before you studied this, was that your feeling going in?
1: That was absolutely my feeling. I mean, for me, like when I first started using Facebook, I think in the late 2000s, it felt like it really was this thing that kind of brought people together and helped at least me like keep up with friends better. But then like eventually my relatives got on Facebook and started arguing about politics. Twitter felt like it got more and more political. And I feel like similar things have happened to every platform I've gotten onto. It seems like there's this tendency for it to trend toward more toxic political content. That does resonate with me.
0: And your study focused on something called IME content for those that don't have like a psychology degree or whatever. What does that mean? And what does it look like when I'm scrolling through my feed at, I don't know, 1 a.m.?
1: So that stands for intergroup, moral, and emotional content. So that's content that's like relevant to your group identities, that's moralized. So when you moralize something, that's a little bit different when you just disagree. So we could disagree over like, you liking Coke and I liking Pepsi, say. That's just a preference. Doesn't make us hate each other if we disagree on that. But something like I find out that you're okay with murder, nah, I'm not okay with that. We're probably going to have an intense argument about that. And that's the difference between a moralized attitude and a non-moralized attitude. And politics can exist on that spectrum from more or less moralized too. So if somebody really moralizes an issue strongly, it's more likely to evoke conflict. So we have linguistic indicators of that. And it's also tied to emotion, which is the other component of IME.
0: Like big things could be like religion, immigration, healthcare, like topics that people have moral stances on, basically.
1: Exactly. Yeah.
0: Okay. And so when I go on my feed nowadays, what kind of stuff am I being shown? And like, how would I react to it as an average person?
1: So a couple of things influence what's most likely to pop up in your feed. So first, we have our own biases towards polarizing, divisive content, which tends to be that stuff that's related to our identities, morally relevant, and a high on emotion. But then on top of that, since we pay attention to that stuff, because our biases favor it, social media algorithms also boost it. They show us more of it because they pick up on, companies see, people are clicking on this, they're engaging with this stuff. Let's show them more of it to keep them engaged. So there's an element of, we see a lot of this content just because our biases make us pay attention to it and share it more often. But then there's also the algorithmic element where the companies are boosting it on top of that.
0: So if like I spend a little more time because I'm inclined to like something, the algorithm thinks I like it more, gives me more of that content, can that then shape my opinion and make me more polarized?
1: Well, that's kind of the question. That's kind of part of what we were trying to figure out. And there's a number of studies that have looked at this by doing like deactivation experiments, where they ask people to pay people to stop using social media for a certain period of time, or assign them to different algorithmic conditions. The thing is, like a lot of these studies look at 2 to 3 month periods, and so political attitudes, for example, can be hard to shift around in a really short period of time. So there are some studies that find things like, there was one recent study that just came out that found that the Twitter algorithm makes people more conservative as it is now. So there is some evidence that exposure to these algorithms can change people's opinions. Some of our data showed that people in the engagement-based algorithm condition in our study were more likely to perceive Democrats and Republicans as disliking each other more than they really did. So there is some evidence for this, but there's a lot more work to be done to see how these dynamics play out over time.
0: So if I'm a lefty, a liberal, or I'm a righty, I'm a conservative, and I engage with content like that, I'm more likely to see the other side in a worse way than if I didn't engage with that content. Is my understanding correct there?
1: Right. So what it does is it creates this like distorted view of the political landscape, because the content that we see tends to be content that's produced by a small minority of users. And that small minority of users also tends to post more polarizing content. And so we're not getting an accurate picture of what the average person truly thinks and feels when we log onto social media.
0: And anecdotally, like, I don't know, I see some pretty wild things online that are highly polarized that sometimes upset me, sometimes validate my worldview, but still seem extreme. But then if I go out in these streets, like I live in New York, people don't act that way. People don't talk like that in public. Right. And when they do, it's so rare.
1: Yeah. Yeah, I mean, there's a couple of components to that. It's one, like, the people we see on social media or social media platforms overrepresent the most extreme people. So when you're walking down the streets, talking to random strangers, you're like more, you're getting more of a random sample of like an average person. But when you see content on social media, you're getting a really biased sample. You have the most, and those people are not just the content that you see. It's not just like sampling the angriest people, but it's like, a lot of times the reason why people post anything on social media in the first place is when they are angry about something.
0: Okay, I'm bought in. I'm hearing how my feed can turn toxic or extreme based on how I use it. But I guess my question is, what if I don't want my feed to be that way? What if I want to go on social media, enjoy it? Is there a way I can tweak my feed? Is there a way that I can engage with social media in a way that like is enjoyable and is not so polarized?
1: Well, that's the question. I think so Blue Sky, which is the platform we studied in our recent paper that just came out, does give you tools for changing the algorithm that you use. This is part of the reason why we used it for our studies, because it gave us like total control over how the algorithm worked. So we could run this big field experiment where we randomly assigned people to different algorithms during the 2020 election. But because of that open source quality of Blue Sky, it also lets you tweak your algorithm and choose a different, if you want an algorithm that's more representative of the average user, there's one called that, called Quiet Posters. So that's true on Blue Sky, but Blue Sky is just one platform, and not every platform gives you those same tools. We don't have these options everywhere.
0: Now, in social media companies, I'm thinking like the executive Joe Facebook or the executive Jane TikTok, who aren't real. But imagine like someone at these social media companies would say, hey, if we dial down our provocative content, people aren't going to engage with our platforms. What would you want to say to them to get them to try to change these algorithms?
1: Well, this is honestly the most exciting thing about our paper. So we looked at three different algorithms. So one of those, we recruited 2,000 people, randomly assigned them to use Blue Sky with a feed that we were constructing for them. So we had complete control over their feeds. One of those was a reverse chronological condition, which is like a control condition. It's just you see the stuff from your follow network in reverse chronological order.
0: The way it used to be.
1: Right. So there's no algorithmic influence. We also used a traditional engagement-based algorithm. This is like what you get by default when you go on Blue Sky or Twitter. But then we had our diversified extremity algorithm that we designed, which is designed to downrank those super posters and make what you see more representative of what the average person thinks about politics and different issues. And what we found was that our condition relative to the engagement-based feed significantly decreased IM content, like we talked about earlier, toxic content, polarizing content, and users actually reported enjoying it more. They used the platform just as much, and they said that they enjoyed using it more when they were in our algorithmic condition.
0: Well, now we're talking here, because if only these companies listened, people would like their platforms more. They don't have to necessarily surface this extreme stuff. Well, it's an interesting study and an interesting conversation, Curtis.
1: Yeah, thanks for having me. And if you feel the same way about political content being exhausting and tiring, say something about it, post something about it, because our paper can move the needle a little bit, but it's going to take a lot more than that to get social media companies on board.
0: Curtis Puryear is a psychology professor at the University of North Carolina, Wilmington. Here's what's coming up. Downvoted on the internet. You know, the dislike button. Do you think that it shuts people up? It can do the opposite. The surprising psychology behind punishing people on the internet with a dislike button, a downvote after the break.
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1: On a social media platform where users can post anonymously, Reddit, but reward and punish their peers with votes on comments, upvotes and downvotes, what happens to particularly unliked users who get the thumbs down on their comments? Do they change their ways? Do they double down and get nastier or something else? I'm here with Varad Diolankar, a marketing professor at NUS Business School in Singapore who has studied this. Varad, welcome to the show.
2: Thank you, David. It's nice to be here.
1: So I think a lot of us have had a moment online where we post something and we get a negative response to it. And we think the internet must hate me.
2: Yeah.
1: Is that what happens, though? According to your research, when people are disliked on social media platforms, Reddit, what happens to them? What happens next?
2: So if you think about this ex ante, then theoretically, if you can reason both ways, right? Negative feedback might discourage you from creating content again, and that might make you less likely to post again in the future by diminishing your motivation to post. But at the same time, one might argue that it can trigger an ego defense tendency where it might encourage you to post, and negative feedback can itself be a form of attention which might drive you to post more in the future.
1: As a youngest brother, I completely understand how negative attention can be the only way to get attention, it feels sometimes.
2: Yeah. So that ex ante, there are many reasons why you can argue that negative feedback can either decrease your content creation activities in the future, or it can increase your content creation activities in the future. And this puzzle is what excited me to pursue this research question. And then I did it in the context of Reddit. And what we found is that negative feedback actually makes you more likely to create content, which was kind of surprising to us. There was very little empirical research on this particular question. So that drove us to dig deeper into why this happens. Why are people creating more content? And turns out that when they get downvoted, they perceive a threat to their reputation, because on these platforms, reputation is publicly visible to other users. And in order to salvage their standing on the platform, these users then tend to keep posting in response to negative feedback. So they keep posting until they recover the reputation that was lost. So that is what seems to be happening on Reddit, at least.
1: Interesting. I would have thought the negative feedback is a form of engagement, and that makes them feel seen, and that would be the reason they would respond. But okay, before we dive deeper into the findings, can you paint a picture of Reddit's karma system for people who are kind of confused right now about what we're talking about?
2: Yeah, so karma is like account level score. It's a reputation score that aggregates the performance of the content you've created in the past. So it is an aggregation of the upvotes and downvotes which your content which you've created in the past has received until this point. And so it's kind of like a metric of your social reputation, which fluctuates up or down. And the way we characterize negative feedback in our study is that if we measure these karma fluctuations on a daily basis, and if a karma drops, then that's how we detect negative feedback. If it increases, then that's how we detect positive feedback. So this is like the social reputation system which Reddit has established since its inception.
1: You would think that negative feedback would drive people away. Were you surprised that you kind of found the opposite? You think if you go on a platform, you post something and everyone hates you, you would leave.
2: Yeah. So the reason we actually investigated where people post is there's this big concern about social media platforms being like a fertile ground for echo chamber formation. Why does negative feedback matter for that? Well, if negative feedback is actually making people behave the way you are speculating, that it is making people go away from the community in which they receive that negative feedback, then eventually what would happen to that community is that it would become a space where only one type of voice would reverberate. Dissenting voices would receive negative feedback and be driven away. But actually, we found the opposite, that we found no evidence that people decrease their content creation activity in the communities where they receive negative feedback. Rather, they branch out to new spaces, and the overall engagement level on the platform increases. And that finding was highly relevant for social media platforms because they're grappling with these issues and accusations of being like fertile grounds for echo chamber formation. And turns out that this peer feedback system, which is like an innate feature of these platforms, that there's no evidence that it actually encourages or creates echo chambers.
1: Let's zoom into this feedback system. There's a show here in North America, I know you're in Singapore, called Whose Line Is It Anyways? Or Whose Line Is It Anyway? And there's points in the show, and they say that the points are made up and they don't matter. And it's exactly true. It's just random. They give out points. I feel like karma is just this random number. It's like a score, but it means nothing. And yet, why are people so motivated to increase theirs or engage with this karma system?
2: Yeah, because it is ultimately a reputation score, right? So it becomes a part of your identity on the platform. And once it receives a damage in the form of negative feedback through karma drops, then you want to do something. You're motivated to do something to like recover those karma points somehow. So that's the reason you're engaging more and creating more content going forward in response to negative feedback, which was a counterintuitive finding for us as well.
1: I have to admit, I've posted on Reddit before, and I don't think I've gotten in the thousands, but I've gotten maybe like 500 or 600 upvotes on a comment. And I'm always like, wow, that feels amazing. And I don't know why. But let's zoom more into your findings here. Is there like any kind of bias around left digits in karma? Explain more about that.
2: So the challenge with why this research question is non-trivial to pursue in an observational setting is that people who tend to post more are also likely to be the ones who are going to receive more karma drops in general because of activity bias. So we need a way to cleanly attribute karma fluctuations to posting activity to karma fluctuations. Now, one way which we thought of doing that is we thought of an idea where we would contrast two scenarios, one in which a user's karma drops from 101 to 99 and one in which it drops from 102 to 100. Now, notice that in both cases, karma dropped by 2 points. So they received 2 points worth of negative feedback. But there's a crucial difference. In the former case, the left digit of the karma changed along with that karma drop. And what past research in pricing and car mileage and all has shown is that when left digit changes, the first digit in a sequence changes, people are more likely to notice it. That change is likely to be more salient.
1: It's why we see prices like $99.99, basically.
2: Yeah, so we applied the same logic to this particular setting so that we can be more confident that the variation that we are observing in posting activity, that can be attributed to these karma drops.
1: I think there's a worry, maybe from social media companies, maybe from just rational people in general, when you criticize someone, downvote them, they'll retreat into an echo chamber. They'll sort of find people that won't dislike them.
2: Yeah.
1: Is that true in your findings? Like if I post something maybe political and get extremely downvoted, am I going to retreat to people who validate my political opinion? Or will I maybe soften my tone and try to fit in?
2: So there are two things here. One is whether you go to a different community where you're more likely to get that validation and whether you decrease your posting activity in the community where you are getting these downvotes. So we do not find evidence of people decreasing their posting activity in the community where they're getting the downvote. Rather, we find that the overall engagement on the platform increases in terms of posting. So people branch out to new spaces as well. Now, the second thing that you mentioned is about what people say, conditional on them choosing to say something. So do they dig into their heels and become more extreme in their point of view, or do they moderate themselves? And what we find is that people actually change the extremity of their content. They become more moderate for the topic for which they received that negative feedback.
1: So perhaps a dislike button or a downvote button isn't such a bad thing after all.
2: Yeah, that's what would be the conclusion, that there's some self-regulatory function that this downvote system is playing on this platform.
1: Well, Virat, I've really enjoyed the conversation. Thanks for sharing your research with me.
2: Yes, of course. It was my pleasure.
1: I'm going to give you one upvote as an interview subject. I appreciate it.
2: Thank you.
1: Virat Diolankar is a marketing professor at NUS Business School in Singapore. Coming up, swearing, bad words. Ever notice when someone swears, they feel a little more honest to you? Up next, the deep reasons why profanity is so powerful.
0: Be the guest we didn't know we needed. Call 1-888-505-6644. That's 1-888-505-6644. The Last Show with David Cooper.
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18: What if swearing wasn't just bad manners? It's one of the most honest things humans can do. You can do it to bond with your friends. We're going to talk the psychology of profanity and why dropping the F-bomb might actually reveal something profound about you. I am here with Timothy Jay, a professor of psychology emeritus at Massachusetts College of Liberal Arts, who is a swearing expert. Tim, welcome to the show.
19: Hey, I'm darn glad to be here.
18: Of all the experts I've had on the show, I don't know the swearing experts, so I'm excited to jump into it.
19: There are very few of us.
18: Is it tough to keep a job?
19: I struggled to get tenure, yes.
18: Okay, so you're at the university trying to get tenure. When they're reviewing your application, your materials, your body of work, did this stuff come up?
19: Oh, I was told not to pursue the swearing research on the path to tenure. So I went into a period where I did research on computer-assisted instruction. And then as soon as I got tenure, I went back to a career in swearing research.
18: Why the fascination about these words? What makes them so unique and different from, let's say, every other word?
19: Yeah, these are imbued with an emotional level that most other words don't have, and that's through convention and through child rearing, how we are sanctioned from the time we start saying these words. You know, I think it's kind of a Freudian or it's a Freudian Pavlovian conditioning where we learn that these words are different than other words. They have a power that other words don't have.
18: And they're sort of a forbidden fruit for most families.
19: Yeah, taboos. Yeah, they're taboo. Most parents have restrictions about the use of this language at home.
18: And my parents, they were so mixed up about it because my mom swore like a sailor, but when we swore, we would get yelled at. Why does a word like the four-letter F word hit the brain so different than, let's say, the word dang or fudge?
19: Yeah, I think it's the way we raise our children, that parents still wash their kids' mouths out with soap, or they will take things away, you know, deny them privileges. So this is, I mean, we don't, those other words you don't get punished for, but these words have that little oomph to them because of the way we're treated when we say them as kids.
18: Now, I was hanging out with a friend who has kids the other day, and I might have used a swear word. I'm like a sailor, although I can turn it on and off. There's something about being on the radio that ruins profanity because it's like I'm in radio mode. I know not to swear. I've got the catch now. But I swear around this little kid, and my friend didn't care. They're a pretty, like, you know, relaxed household. But the kid immediately told me to stop doing that, and it was very funny. How do kids know that these words are, like, forbidden before they even, let's say, fully even understand them?
19: Well, that's the growing of a conscience where he's now embodying the advice of his parents. So he's becoming the parent in that way. He's accepting that morality of saying, no, we don't do that. We don't do that in this house.
18: Now, let's talk about the power of these words. Okay, so we talked about the childhood stuff. Like, there's a study saying that swearing when, let's say, you stub your toe can actually increase your pain tolerance. Is that true? Like, can they shift our psychology in this dramatic way?
19: Yeah, that's the research of Richard Stevens at Keele over in the UK. I know him. I think swearing as a result of pain, it does two things. It shifts your attention away from the source of pain. So you're not as conscious of the pain. And then you also get that adrenaline rush from the fight or flight kind of your brain reaction. And that both of that, the cognitive shift in attention and the change in hormones makes you more immune to pain.
18: Added to the list of versatility to these words, like, yes. These words can be used to bond, they can be used to create an in-group and an out-group, they can be used to offend, they can be used to express love, they can be used during intimacy to make the activity more dramatic and fun. What can't we use these words for?
19: Well, I'll agree that the swearing vocabulary is like a toolbox of all those social goals you just named. And so we can pick and choose how to use them. I think it comes down to when not to use them becomes a matter of power. If you're in a hierarchy, the ability to swear is at the top of the hierarchy. And if you're at the bottom of the hierarchy, like in a military command or in any type of corporate structure, swearing comes from the top, not the bottom. So you learn that when you're in an organization, when you're on the bottom rung, you learn what you can say. And even things like body language and how you act in somebody's office, you know, whether you sit down before you're told to sit down. So swearing is just sanctioned as a function of power.
18: Interesting. Are there any unexpected uses of swear words that people don't realize? I mean, the pain thing's pretty interesting. Are there others?
19: Well, I again, we didn't really ask about the, in our research, we didn't ask about the benefits of swearing, but you named some of those, like bonding, fitting in, I think expressing anger, getting revenge. We're the only animal that can do this. Every other animal, when they become angry or want to protect themselves, they resort to tooth and nail. They do it physically. We're the only animal that can, you know, say F you across the street or give somebody the finger. Interestingly, children haven't learned this yet. So infants express their anger and frustration physically. And they will throw themselves down on the floor. They will hold their breaths. They'll pound their fists. They will, if you've got kids, you will notice sometimes they come home from daycare with a bite on them. Kids will bite each other. But as adults, we don't have to bite each other or scratch each other. We just say, hey, F you.
18: Now, the history of these words, I think like many, many years ago, it was more around blaspheming, more around religion, more around saying the Lord's name in vain. Nowadays, it's more about, I guess, sex or bodily functions.
19: Yeah, our obscenity laws came here from England. And they were, the original obscenity laws were based on offending the church. Uh-huh. And so we're talking 500-600 years ago, like the four-letter words are 1,000 years old, and they ain't gone anywhere. But with the decline in the power of the church, especially in the 19th and 20th century, the church doesn't really sanction this language anymore like it used to in the film industry 100 years ago. And so we're English-speaking countries are preoccupied with sex more than religion. And things about your body, things that come out of your body.
18: We got it.
19: Body parts. Yeah, body parts. Things that are disgusting, right? So we've shifted from a preoccupation with religion to sexuality. And English-speaking countries are still predominantly conservatively religious. And you can see that with our sex education. Our failure at sex education in America, failure to talk about sex, to deal with sex. So, yeah, you can see that the religious conservatives, you know, they don't want sex education. They don't want abortion. You know, there's a whole bunch of things about sex. They never talk about menstruation.
18: Yeah.
19: You know, that's still, you know, like, when did you have a good conversation about your wife or your girlfriend's menstrual cycle? No, you don't. That's taboo.
18: I suppose not. All right. So these words are more important than most people think. For those who suppress swearing and never do it, are they highly evolved or are they kind of missing out on something?
19: I think they're liars.
18: All right. Well, I'm here with Timothy Jay, a professor of psychology emeritus at Massachusetts College of Liberal Arts. We're talking the awesome power of swearing. When we come back, that power ain't in the office. Swearing actually has a place in professional settings, believe it or not. We'll discuss more of that in a moment.
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18: You might think of office professionalism as stiff smiles, khakis, a suit, and definitely not swearing. But there are psychologists who say the occasional curse word at work might actually build trust amongst your companions and even make you perform better teamwork. I am here with Timothy Jay, a professor of psychology emeritus at the Massachusetts College of Liberal Arts, who is a swearing expert. Tim, welcome back to the show.
19: Darn glad to be here again.
18: Oh, I wish. I think you can say damn on the radio. You probably can't, but I have never gotten in trouble for it.
19: Yeah, that's permissible.
18: Well, there's obscenity, there's vanity, and there's indecency. And if I start explaining the finer points of all three, I'll bore everyone. Okay. Swearing in the office. My career before I was in radio was in Silicon Valley, like in the 2010s, and it was a very profanity-laden environment. You'd be at these tech companies where people are making good salaries, mostly young people. CEOs would be swearing, junior employees would be swearing, and it kind of blew my mind when I got there. I'm not from California. I grew up in Canada. Swearing in the office, though, when did it become more socially acceptable, or is my view kind of biased? It's still not socially acceptable.
19: I think, again, it's whether it's permissible or not depends on the culture. So the tech culture is young, enthusiastic, emotional, under stress. You know, and there aren't a lot of consequences for swearing. So I think in that culture, you know, you're pretty good. My daughter is a lawyer, and when you're in a boardroom full of lawyers and trying to exert yourself, you've got to talk like the guys that are in there. You know, that's a symbol. Your ability to mix it up verbally with your office mates is a symbol of your exertion of your power. And unless you're on the low end of the hierarchy, you're free to do that. If you're in a hierarchy like the military or a hospital, then the workers at the lower end of that hierarchy they're going to be sanctioned for swearing. You know, you're not going to, you don't swear at your boss, right?
18: No, but when your boss swears around you, does that humanize them or does that make you not like them? Like, especially if you're in an environment where you're not really allowed to swear, do we like it when our bosses swear?
19: Well, I think what that does, that gives you permission. You don't go in and spontaneously swear until you know it's okay. When your boss has opened that door, then that's an acknowledgement that this is okay to do here. But I think we wait for that. You know, like the little kid you described in the last segment, the little kid has been told, you know, we don't do that. So I think the same goes for the office. So it could be your ability, your freedom to exert yourself.

0: I think the honesty comes off is that you're not hiding your feelings. When you're frustrated or angry or surprised and you let loose with a four-letter word, that says you're not holding back. And I think that's why for a lot of people that comes off as being more honest. You're not using euphemisms. You're not hiding your feelings. And so I trust you more because I see you're getting to the core of how you feel.
1: I know we're talking about profanity in the office and in the workplace, but I want to take a slight tangent and we'll come right back. I want to talk about the difference between swearing around someone in conversation with them and swearing at someone. Because my mom, very prim and proper woman, she's got a mouth like a sailor. It's very funny when she swears because it's so unexpected. But I remember as a kid, as I was getting older and allowed to use words, my parents stressed upon me the context and not swearing at people. Don't use a swear word at your mother. You'll get in trouble for that. But if you use profanity with her in conversation, maybe it's okay depending on the context. First of all, what is that difference? Is there one? Or are my parents just nuts? And then secondly, at work, is that difference important?
0: I follow that rule. I play golf and ice hockey. And I swear when I make mistakes, and I make a lot in both sports, but I don't swear at my teammates, and I don't swear at my opponents. So I'm just venting, and I think that's fine. It's fine to do that in the office. But then there's some people who've been, when you look at anger, and somebody has done you wrong, and you want to stand up for yourself in a sporting situation, or if you're in a gang and somebody disses you, then you have to fight back. And I think the swearing is that usually you will get swearing at other people before there's any physical altercation. There's always a verbal altercation first. And depending on how you were wronged or what happened to you, that gives you license to stand up for yourself.
1: There's a profound difference between, let's say, take your example of hockey, screaming, that was a great effing goal, versus going to an opponent who you're angry at and saying, F you. I think that's how you display that.
0: Yeah, I've seen that a lot in this year's Stanley Cup playoffs. You can see a lot of physical fighting, but you can see a lot of, if you can read lips, you know what those guys are saying.
1: Why do some professions, perhaps hockey, but like kitchens, construction sites, police work, emergency medicine, why do some professions have so much profanity? It's a part of the culture. I'm thinking of a stressful kitchen at a nice restaurant. I imagine they're just swearing in there the whole time.
0: That's exactly it. It's a stress, time, and output. And the military is like that. The police work is like that. And again, in a hierarchy, you're going to have the chefs are yelling at the workers in there, and they're going to hear it all the time. Like if you watched any of the cooking shows, you know, you got that same metaphor. And so I think high stress, especially where this is the part of the culture. And I've noticed a lot laborers. My father was a masonry contractor, and I saw these guys, the guys who would never swear in front of their family. And when they're at work, the carpenters, the bricklayers, that's expected, you know, and if you don't swear, you're a weirdo.
1: Yeah.
0: You know, it's like, what's wrong with that guy? He's not being one of us.
1: I resent these regulatory bodies like the FCC in the US, the CRTC in Canada. I can't swear on the radio, and I guess that's fine. But it kind of ruins profanity in my day-to-day life because now I have this check. I'm in the kitchen with my girlfriend making dinner and I'm about to use the F word. And that check that I got from work, I'm always thinking, can I use profanity right now? So I guess my advice to people is if they love profanity, don't go into television or radio.
0: But, you know, behind the scenes in every television station I've been in, and I've been in many, and every newspaper publishing place, there's a lot of swearing that goes on behind the scenes that you never get in the medium itself. And so it's false. It's a cleansed view of how Americans really act.
1: If people could hear how me and my producer talk to each other, they would agree with that statement. Well, Tim, I've enjoyed the chat. Thanks for talking to me about swearing.
0: I love a good time.
1: All right. Timothy Jay is a professor of psychology emeritus at the Massachusetts

0: Rapids College of Liberal Arts. Okay, that's a wrap on The Last Show. Thanks for tuning in. We'll be back tomorrow night. Don't forget to check out our podcast. Good night.
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17: Patient update, what BC health officials are saying about the Canadian cruise passenger who tested positive. Good morning, everyone. Thanks for joining us. Vancouver police say a hostage situation in East Vancouver has ended with the suspect being killed. Officers say they responded to a violent home invasion near 20th Avenue at Commercial Street last night around 9 o'clock. Upon arrival, officers say they found the suspect holding a man hostage. Police say they tried to de-escalate the situation, but were ultimately forced to shoot the suspect, who was pronounced dead at the scene. The injured victim was taken to hospital, but has since been released. No officers were hurt during the call. Police have not said if the suspect and the victim knew each other. The province's police watchdog, the Independent Investigations Office, has also been called in. West Vancouver police say a suspect has been arrested in the assault of a teenage girl last week. The incident happened Thursday in Horseshoe Bay, and the victim, an international student, reported it to police on Thursday. But it wasn't until Sunday, and after Global News had asked questions and called Mayor Mark Sager, that West Vancouver police widely released a surveillance image of the suspect. Despite repeated attempts, West Van police have not responded to Global's requests for an interview.
9: Because there's been so much paying attention to the amounts of perhaps strange assaults, but also femicides and other high-risk sexualized violence that happens in public places. And we've been a little bit worried that we're not getting, that police aren't being forthcoming when those incidents happen.
17: Police say the suspect was arrested Monday on Vancouver Island. He will next appear in provincial court on September 9th. BC health officials say a Yukon man who fell ill with hantavirus and was being cared for in BC has recovered. Dr. Bonnie Henry's office has confirmed he was discharged from hospital late last week. Four Canadians who were on the MV Hondius, where an outbreak of the virus struck earlier this spring, remain in the province. The three others, who have not tested positive, are still being monitored in a 42-day quarantine and are not showing any signs of symptoms. The Public Health Agency of Canada has reiterated the overall risk to the public remains low. With Vancouver's first World Cup game just days away, officials are offering the latest information and advice for ticket holders. As Aaron MacArthur reports, they're stressing that there's really only one way to get to BC Place.
18: Less than a week to go before the first match and the work not yet finished at BC Place. The VIP lounge, still a work in progress, and merchandise still being stocked. Crunch time to get it all done before kickoff.
19: It's like we're moving into a brand new house. We still have some finishing touches to do, but we still got a couple long days ahead of us this week to get ready for kickoff this Saturday.
18: The details are finalized. Inside, the pitch looks perfect. Outside is where significant amounts of money have been spent. Vancouver, just one of 16 cities trying to vie for the world's attention. And while the city shows itself well, there remain some challenges. Road closures will make getting around more difficult. And for people with tickets, getting to the stadium, a much different experience than typical.
20: If you do happen to want to get off at stadium, you'll have a heck of a time if you're trying to go to BC Place, Vancouver.
18: The stadium, SkyTrain station, will not have direct access to the event. Instead, people will need to get off at the Main Street station and walk the last kilometer. The only access to the stadium is at Carroll and Pacific, where new security screening has been set up. Organizers calling it a fan engagement zone.
21: Families will be able to partake in fun, family-friendly programming, such as mini pitches. There will be musical performances throughout, pop-up stores, a beer garden, merchandise, and many, many other spectacular things.
18: Extra buses and trains will be ready to handle match day crowds both to and from games, and shuttles will be available for anyone with mobility challenges. Aaron MacArthur, Global News.
17: Vancouver's World Cup cleanup is well underway. In Yale Town, new sanitation carts have hit the streets. Sources tell Global News as many as 80 city workers are temporarily redeployed to cleanup duty. And for the first time in many years, the Plaza of Nations have been given some TLC, new art, new paint, and new flags. The Granville Strip, long known for its open drug use, is also being tidied up.
22: Say to people who think, as soon as FIFA leaves, it'll all go back to the way it was.
0: Well, I would say, again, this council has really been making strides on this. We've got a back-to-community capital plan coming up where we're going to be investing in community amenities and putting money where it counts. These are the things that people care about.
17: But how much is the FIFA cleanup costing? That remains a mystery to taxpayers. But Councillor Kirby Young stresses the city's contribution to the World Cup is capped at $5 million. More than 100 Vancouver bars and restaurants are extending their liquor service hours for FIFA. And the VPD says it has a plan to prevent any soccer hooliganism in the city's entertainment district. Granville Street is now closed to buses and vehicles through July 26 for the World Cup pedestrian zone. The province's liquor and cannabis regulation branch says 93 applications to permanently extend liquor service hours in Vancouver were approved along with 28 to temporarily extend hours for FIFA. Police say up to 50 extra officers could be assigned to the city's entertainment district on match days and Friday and Saturday nights.
1: We've been doing preparations for months. We've been educating our members. We've been having additional courses about soccer hooliganism. We don't expect too much, but we are prepared for it. It's the Granville Entertainment District. There's a lot of hooliganism regularly.
17: Many bars and restaurants are putting up patios during the Granville Street traffic closure. The province says 44 temporary extensions of a licensed area have been greenlit for the World Cup. Canada Post is warning of mail interruptions for some Vancouver neighborhoods during the World Cup. From June 11th to July 19th, five letter mailboxes around BC Place will be cleared and sealed off prior to match days. Collection will resume the following business day, and the letter mailbox on Granville Street is being relocated to Hamilton Street. Post offices in the downtown core will remain open throughout the games. Canada Post does not expect any disruptions to deliveries and door-to-door mail service. All right, Mark, so we have Tuesday, Wednesday, Thursday, Friday, four more nights until the first game in Vancouver, which is Saturday night at 9 p.m.
2: 9 p.m., later start.
17: Later start, yeah.
2: And a beautiful day Saturday.
17: Good,
2: and
17: first
2: warmer.
17: Day.
2: Yeah, for sure. Getting into a hotter spell by then, not for a while. Thanks, Jason. Good morning. It's raining here in Metro Vancouver. It's been raining through the night. It'll rain a little longer, not that much longer, but the wind is out of the west at 26. That's a wind that's actually going to continue to be a bit gusty for the day today. So here's the plan. Rain now for a little while, but by 8 a.m. at the latest, at least Metro Vancouver, a lot of areas, the rain will move away from us to the east. We'll probably sneak in a few breaks later this morning, and then a chance of showers coming back mainly near the mountains later. So it's kind of a mixed-up day, a little back and forth. But here's the radar. It's drier back here on Vancouver Island, but rain just into the Sunshine Coast, hanging in there a bit longer, and Metro Vancouver as well. The Fraser Valley, too. That rain will hold longer in the Fraser Valley, everything moving from west to east. Big picture, the main rain going this way with some showers in the southern interior, lots of cloud in the central interior. There's an upper low in here, and that's going to follow tonight. So I think the showers will come back tonight for a little while. Up on the some of the highest mountain passes, such as the Okanagan Connector and Kootenay Pass, really right near the summits, a chance of some mixed rain and snow as we go through the morning and again tomorrow morning. But there's the rain at 5:30, like now and through the next half hour. And look how it'll move away quickly, and then again a couple showers moving back perhaps later today and tonight. After that, it's dry. So let's go there. Sunny Thursday, sunny Friday, up to 24, up to 28 Saturday. But again, that rain easing quickly this morning. There's a risk of a late-day thunderstorm near the mountains. Nice mix of sun and cloud tomorrow. 10-day forecast in about 10 minutes' time. Jason?
17: Thank you very much.
2: All right.
17: Vancouver police are reminding residents to notify neighbors if your pet goes missing. A serval was found under a porch Sunday night. The exotic African cat was found at a home near Prince Albert and East 30th Avenue. Police and conservation officers were called in to help get the cat from under the porch and safely reunited with its owners. As of last month, the BC government banned the breeding and future ownership of all exotic cats. All current owners must apply for a permit by May of 2027. All right, 5:09. Let's check in with you now for the first time this morning.
3: Good morning, Jason. Tuesday, it's a wet one out there. We have our first, actually, I wouldn't call it the first problem of the morning, first problem of our broadcast for sure. We have a collision right here at 92nd Avenue and King George Boulevard in Surrey, kind of right in the middle of the intersection there. So we've got crews certainly on scene there. So watch out for a bit of a slowdown if you are kind of making your way along King George, maybe heading towards the Stella Wasson Bridge or wherever your travels take you. The Portman Bridge is wide open for business and it looks great right now. Although about an hour and a half ago, there was a collision. A single vehicle collision with like a spun out vehicle. So a good reminder to slow down, take it easy, drive for those conditions. Watch out for slick roads, especially on the bridge decks and the on and off ramps as well. Excellent shape. Folks have their headlights on. It's going to be a dreary one. So make sure that you do have your headlights and taillights on, of course. And over at the Stella Wasson Bridge, looking good on the north side as you make your way on over into New Westminster. That's your OK Tire traffic.
17: Thanks, Caitlin. And coming up next, the federal government is preparing to present its online harms bill. A look at what to expect as Canada seeks to follow Australia's lead in limiting young people's social media use.
4: Bags are in the car. 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
5: 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Radar's clear. Rain stays north of us all weekend. UV's perfect Saturday. Bug index is low Sunday morning.
4: 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I checked it an hour ago.
5: Why did he say anything?
4: I wanted to see how long you'd stare at the sky.
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24: It's a wet and slippery commute this morning, and we already have one problem on the go. Emergency crews on scene to a collision in Surrey. It's on King George Boulevard at 92nd Avenue. The northbound right lane is blocked off, and east and westbound traffic are blocked on the east side of the intersection. Counter flows in at the Alex Fraser Bridge. Lit on the approach. Looks good for Highway 1 from the Fraser Valley to the Portman Bridge. 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In the CKNW Traffic Center, I'm Amber Belzer.
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17: This morning, a new poll shows nearly half of British Columbians feel the province needs another political party. The survey by Research Co says 47% of respondents feel BC needs a centrist party as an alternative to the BC NDP and the BC Conservatives. And 41% believe it's time to bring back the BC Liberals. The BC United Party folded in 2024 in order to support the BC Conservatives in the provincial election.
30: This really depends on what Gary Lynn Findley can do to hold that coalition together. If we continue to see people being not particularly happy with the discussions about social issues. Will we see a revival of the Liberal Party?
6: British Columbians are frustrated with the sense of a polarized political dynamic, and I think some smaller subset of the public really feels homeless in this polarized left versus right world. But I'm not sure that enough people would actually cast a vote for a middle of the road third party to make it viable.
17: The online survey of 803 people also shows that the BC Liberals were back in the mix. Decided voters in BC would vote 35% in favor of the NDP, 34% for the Conservatives, and 15% say they would vote for the BC Liberals. Canada may follow in the footsteps of Australia, bringing in legislation that would ban social media for children under the age of 16. This move will be part of the government's online harms bill to be introduced Wednesday. Mackenzie Gray has more.
7: Even some kids realize the harmful impacts of social media.
8: There's a lot of problem nowadays with teen addiction, especially on social media.
7: That concern leading the Liberals to propose a social media ban for kids under 16, a government source tells Global News, a part of new online harms legislation set to be tabled this week, a move some parents are behind.
9: 100% support it. Absolutely. It's for the safety of the children.
7: But it could lead to some issues at home.
10: I think they might start crying because some of them are on social media a lot. Yeah, no more doom scrolling on Instagram between classes and stuff like that.
7: Details on how a ban would be implemented, unclear. But advocates for the ban liken social media apps' addictiveness to smoking.
11: The age minimum is going to put this on the big tech companies, and it's going to allow parents to just keep parenting.
7: How tech companies would determine who's 16 isn't clear, but the best possible example comes from Australia, the first country to implement a similar ban, a policy designed to deal with anxious parents and not focus on how to actually help kids, according to this Australian researcher, who says kids have found the ban easy to break.
12: They're busy sharing tips on how to set up a VPN or how to fool age verification technologies, and often they're circumventing the law with the support of their parents.
7: Canadian kids ready to use the same tricks.
13: No ban for me. I like TikTok as well.
14: Do you think most of your friends are gonna kind of try and find ways around it?
13: Yeah, for sure. I will.
7: A survey of Australian parents found that two-thirds of kids under 16 that had a social media account pre-ban kept it post-ban, leading Australia to threaten tech companies with a $50 million fine.
12: But I guess anecdotally, it's been challenging to implement.
7: Australia and Canada aren't alone in implementing a ban. Greece, Denmark, Poland, Sweden, and the UK are all promising similar restrictions, with Prime Minister Keir Starmer set to announce the UK's measures later this week. Mackenzie Gray, Global News, Ottawa.
17: And still to come on Global News Morning, Stage 3 water restrictions are now in effect. What you need to know about the restrictions and why some critics blame Metro Vancouver for mismanagement.
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24: Insert cruiser on scene to a collision on King George Boulevard at 92nd Avenue. Northbound right lane blocked off, and the east and westbound traffic is blocked on the east side of the intersection. Alex Fraser Bridge counterflow in Massey Tunnel, still two lanes each way. Patello and Queensborough Bridge are in great shape with light volume, but southbound Queensborough Bridge, you are slowing down going over expansion joint covers from overnight bridge work. And Highway 1 steady from the Fraser Valley over the Portman Bridge into Coquitlam. 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
17: A classic song by The Police, Every Breath You Take. Apparently, Mark, consistently in the top 50 on the global playlist of Spotify. Never leaves.
18: Right, I would think so. Yeah, it's huge. I mean, it was number one for many weeks.
17: For so many weeks, yeah.
18: Yeah.
17: Good morning.
18: Good morning to you too, Jason. On a rainy start to the day, it rained overnight. Excellent. I think a lot of people are happy about this. We know it's going to be a long dry spell coming up and a lot hotter in the long term. So this rain is much wanted, I think, for a lot of people. With low cloud and some rain now, that rain will end in the next couple of hours here in Metro Vancouver. It'll go that way. The Fraser Valley will hang on to the rain at least until later this morning, and then it'll be somewhat drier. Now, I'm starting this at 9 a.m. There's rain now, obviously, but it'll go to just cloudy skies. Probably the odd shower coming back, especially near the mountains, as we go through the day. There's a risk of a thunderstorm in here near the mountains as well this afternoon, and in a lot of the BC interior, risk of thunderstorms. Tomorrow is drier and partly sunny, at least a fine start to tomorrow, too. 17 for predicted high, 27 the record back in 1955. We won't get there. In fact, we're below average. It's a cooler air mass, but there's the line of rain. It's very well defined. It's just off the coast here, off the city. So again, that rain will continue to move to the east and end. Here's the big picture. It's an upper low in here, so we're not quite done. As I say, there's the odd shower that's going to come back later. In the southern interior, showers around. There's even a chance of some mixed rain and snow in the Okanagan Connector this morning. Same with Kootenay Pass. And again tomorrow morning as it's cool enough. But after that, it's high pressure building. Just to take you through the next few hours, the area's in green. Certainly some rain that is predicted. And that's into this afternoon near the mountains especially. Okay, 5-day forecast. The rain ending, chance of showers later. Tomorrow, partly sunny. Sunny Thursday, Friday, Saturday, and warmer. Here's that 10-day. It's down a little bit in temperature slightly in the long term, but still hot Sunday, Monday, away from the water, 32 or so. And Tuesday of next week, still hot, but down a bit, and then cooler after that. I'll do Kelowna and the southern interior in about 10 minutes' time.
17: Jason. All right. Yeah, look forward to that. Thanks, Mark.
18: All right.
17: Stage 3 water restrictions are now in effect across Metro Vancouver for the first time in 11 years. But as Catherine Urquhart reports, there are questions about whether the strict measures could have been avoided.
19: Despite recent rain across the Lower Mainland, Stage 3 water restrictions came into effect Monday. That order coming from Metro Vancouver, the regional district.
20: The union would ask, how is it that in San Diego, in Southern California, there are no watering restrictions? You can water your lawn, but in the rainforest of Vancouver, you cannot. This doesn't make sense.
19: Among restrictions, you're prohibited from watering existing or new lawns, using sprinklers or soaker hoses for trees and shrubs. You can't top up or fill water features. Also banned, personal pressure washers, or garden hoses on surfaces, along with topping up or filling personal pools and hot tubs.
3: We were only in stage three one time before in 2015, in August 2015.
19: A key reason for stage three is construction on a new water supply tunnel through Stanley Park. The Greater Vancouver Regional District Employees Union, which is into week three of rotating job action, thinks this is a case of poor planning.
20: The union believes the Stanley Park water tunnel replacement should have been done at a time without high season water demand.
6: The big picture is here, it's about planning, it's about mismanagement, and it's about ensuring that we have enough water capacity in Metro Vancouver.
19: Metro Vancouver Water Services disagrees, saying they've been proactive.
3: Work absolutely commenced in the low demand season with the goal of getting the work done. But that's only a 5 month window, right, from November to May. And so when you're dealing with 100-year-old infrastructure, 5 months isn't always enough.
19: Stage four restrictions have never occurred in the region, and Metro Vancouver says the possibility of that occurring is unlikely. Catherine Urquhart, Global News.
17: 525, let's bring back Caitlin now and look at the roads on this very slick Tuesday.
8: Yeah, they're very wet out there, aren't they? So be mindful of that. Careful out there. We do have a collision already early this morning in Surrey, 92nd Avenue at King George Boulevard. So we did have two ambulances on scene. They have left and now they're replaced with, looks like, three to possibly four. That's probably a police car as well. Four police officers. So be very cautious as you make your way through that intersection, or maybe just avoid it altogether, no matter where you're going. If you are heading out of town today, the Coquihalla Summit on Highway 5. You've got some fog, you've got some wet roads to deal with there. And also for the Okanagan Highway 97C, some fog and wet roads through that stretch as well. And even Mark mentioned on the Okanagan Connector at higher elevations, there's a possibility you could see the old snow through that area. So certainly take it easy. Over at the Peace Arch border crossing, so far so good. All the other crossings are very quiet this morning. If you do have plans heading into the U.S. and on the water as well, things are cooperating quite nicely. We're still seeing green and nothing selling out just yet. Jason.
17: Caitlin, thank you so much, and stay with us. Today's top stories are coming up next with Sonia Sunger. The investigation underway this morning after a violent home invasion in East Vancouver. The details when we come back.
21: Sophie Louie. I anchor NewsHour at 6. 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
24: In Surrey, crews are still on scene to a crash on King George Boulevard at 92nd Avenue with the northbound right lane blocked off. Eastbound's now able to get through, but westbound is still blocked on the east side of the intersection. Kind of closing in at the Alex Fraser Bridge. Light there. Looks good crossing the Stalowassen Bridge. And Highway 1 steady from the Fraser Valley to the Portman Bridge. 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In the CKNW Traffic Center, I'm Amber Belzer.
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11: Global News. Pretty good morning. I'm John Strait. Vancouver police say a hostage situation in Vancouver has ended with the suspect being killed. Global's Cream Gouda has the latest.
12: Officers say they responded to a violent home invasion near 20th Avenue and Commercial Street last night around 9 o'clock. Upon arrival, officers say they found the suspect holding a man hostage. Police say they tried to de-escalate the situation, but were ultimately forced to shoot the suspect, who was pronounced dead at the scene. The injured victim was taken to hospital, but has since been released. No officers were hurt during the call. Police have not said if the suspect and the victim knew each other. The province's police watchdog, the Independent Investigations Office, has also been called in. Kareem Gouda, Global News.
11: Fire investigators working to determine the cause of a blaze that's destroyed an A&W in Burnaby. Crews say they arrived at the restaurant on Kingsway near Gilley just after 3 p.m. to find a fire burning in the ceiling area. Minutes later, the flames went through the roof. Crews had to then fight the fire from the outside. Firefighters stayed on scene well into the night, putting out hot spots. No one was hurt. An arrest has been made after a disturbing stranger attack on a young woman in West Vancouver. Global's Tim Perry reports.
13: The attack happened on Wednesday in Horseshoe Bay, and the victim, an international student, reported it to police on Thursday. But it wasn't until Sunday, and after Global News had asked questions and called Mayor Mark Sager, that West Vancouver police widely released a surveillance image of the suspect. Angela Marie McDougall of the Battered Women's Support Services Association says police need to do better.
14: Because there's been so much paying attention to the amounts of perhaps stranger assaults, but also femicides and other high-risk sexualized violence that happens in public places, we've been a little bit worried that we're not getting, that police aren't being forthcoming when those incidents happen.
13: Late Monday afternoon, West Van Police issued a news release saying the suspect has been arrested on Vancouver Island. He'll appear in North Vancouver Provincial Court on September 9th. Tim Perry, Global News.
11: Crown prosecutors seeking a 13-year prison sentence for a Langley woman who pleaded guilty to more than a dozen charges related to human trafficking. Global's Emily Silva reports, and a warning, some of these details are disturbing.
15: Graphic video was played in court Monday showing how Jennifer Stevens abused sex workers. One video showed a drug and alcohol-fueled assault back in March 2023 at a Langley hotel. You see victim's head in a toilet while Stevens stands on her back. The victim was whipped with a phone cord, hit with a bottle and fridge door, and punched. This went on for 4 to 5 hours before the victim was able to call 911 at a nearby gas station. In January 2025, Stevens pled guilty to 17 charges related to human trafficking, including assault and confinement. Tuesday, two victims will be reading out their victim impact statements in court. Emily Silva, Global News.
11: BC health officials say the person who fell ill with hantavirus on a cruise ship has recovered.
30: The Office of BC's Provincial Health Officer says the resident of the Yukon was discharged from hospital last week. It says the other three Canadians who have been isolating since last month are being monitored in their 42-day quarantine and are not showing any symptoms. Officials previously said the four Canadians may have been exposed to the virus aboard the MV Hondius cruise ship. The outbreak hit during the ship's voyage from Argentina to Antarctica sometime after April 1st. The Public Health Agency of Canada has said overall risk to the general population in Canada remains low. Aaron Sousa, The Canadian Press.
11: Air Canada says a former pilot has been fined by Transport Canada for not having the correct license to be a captain.
31: Officials say the investigation began after a random certification check revealed inconsistencies. The airline denies safety was ever compromised, saying all pilots at Air Canada undergo mandatory recurrent training every 6 months, but acknowledging the licensing process is essential. The airline saying it takes this matter with utmost seriousness.
11: That's ABC's Hannah Banna with the story. Global News Time, 5:34. 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
24: In Surrey, crews are still on scene to a crash on King George Boulevard at 92nd Avenue with the northbound right lane blocked off. Eastbound's now able to get through, but westbound is still blocked on the east side of the intersection. Kind of closing in at the Alex Fraser Bridge. Light there. Looks good crossing the Stalowassen Bridge and Highway 1 steady from the Fraser Valley to the Portman Bridge. 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In the CKNW Traffic Center, I'm Amber Belzer.
1: Good morning. I'm Mark Madriga in the Global Sky Tracker Weather Center. Look for the rain that we've had overnight and first thing this morning to quickly move to the east. Some breaks in the clouds here and there, but also a chance of showers coming back through the afternoon and especially chance of showers tonight. 17 for a high, a bit breezy too. For tomorrow, a mix of sun and cloud and a high temperature 18. Thursday, Friday, Saturday, Sunday, Monday, sunny and warmer. Thursday, Friday highs peaking at about 23, but 28 top temperature Saturday, 32 away from the water Monday.
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11: Outside CKNW, downtown Vancouver, 12 degrees with some light rain out there. Now the business news. Dow futures up 107. Canadian dollar is trading higher, 71.83 cents U.S. Global News Time, 5:35. I'm John Strait.
4: 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It's what's happening right now. 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
5: Good morning, everyone. It is Tuesday, June the 9th. I'm Simi Sarah. Welcome to the show. Let's kick things off here. Let's find out what's going on in the global newsroom over there with John Strait. Good morning, John.
11: Good morning, Simi. How are you?
5: I'm excellent. It's quite, what's the word I'm looking for? October-y outside. Oh, yeah. It's a little drizzly, a little very overcast right now.
11: Yeah, January, as my son called it the other day. I thought that was pretty good. Yeah, rain should end this morning. Then a mix of sun and cloud with just a chance of showers, risk of thunderstorms here in North Shore this afternoon. The highs of only 17 degrees. Partly cloudy tonight, just a chance of showers. Mix of sun and cloud tomorrow, just a chance of showers. Then it clears, and then that little heat wave we've been telling you about. Sunny with highs of 23 on Thursday, sunny Friday, Saturday, Monday. Highs of, 29 degrees if you're away from the water on Monday afternoon. So it's going to heat up after tomorrow.
5: Okay, that's good, because then it looks like for the weekend, as you pointed out, like Monday, June 15th, which is the day everything kicks off, looks like it's going to be a hot, sunny day, and the city is all spruced up and ready for it.
11: That's right, for World Cup. A new Angus Reid poll suggesting most people in Metro Vancouver and Greater Toronto don't think hosting the World Cup is worth the cost. Now, the Parliamentary Budget Officer says the Games will cost taxpayers $1 billion. When provided with that number, 23% of people in Metro Vancouver say it's worth it. 72% say it's not. GTA residents, similar feelings. 21% say yes. 70% disagree. Meanwhile, 46% of people say they're interested in watching the World Cup. 51% say they're not in Toronto. Kind of the same thing. 38% yes. 59% say no.
5: Okay, this doesn't surprise me because, you know, that's, I think that happens during the lead up to the event, and we'll see what happens during the actual event, because I know we've kind of felt that way about the Olympics in Vancouver. It was a nervous time for everybody. Remember, the recession had hit in 2008, and then we were kind of stuck with this huge bill for the Olympics, and there was no snow, and people were feeling, oh boy, this is not going to go well. But then once things started, it was different. So I'm just, from a purely sociological studying standpoint, I'm going to be very fascinated to watch what happens here.
11: Yeah, from past experience, right?
5: Yes.
11: Expo, lead up, not good. Union strife, same thing with the Olympics. Like you said, I think there's a riot the day before on Georgia Street, and then we won gold, and that was the end of it, right? So perhaps the same thing will happen this time. Now, on the interested side of things, Latin Couver has launched its Latin Plaza Hub at its office on Water Street for FIFA and Gastown. They'll have game watching, showcasing Latin American teams specifically throughout the month of June. Valeria Salinas is with Latin Vancouver. She was born in Mexico.
6: Latin America, or the Mexican people, loves football. We feel it like inside, right? So we get excited, we scream, we dance, we are super loved. to be honest. So we feel that so much. And I think sometimes the Canadians are more, like, soft what they trying to express.
11: What? Soft? Ask?
5: I don't think that's what she meant. I think she meant reserved. You know what I mean? Like softer in support, I think is what she meant. Not soft, because like, boy, don't tell people they're soft.
11: No, absolutely reserved is right. And that'll be quite the party zone in Gastown during FIFA for sure.
5: Well, I mean, just driving into work this morning, it's Granville Street's now all blocked off.
11: Yep, saw that too. Yeah.
5: And it's definitely been cleaned up, which we're going to talk about in a few minutes. And I just thought, okay, is that what they're going to be using? I think this is just the beginning. I'm sure there's more coming, but I was like, is this what it's going to look like? Because I had some questions, but that's coming up. But I tell you what has impressed me from what I've seen so far, John. And that is what BC Place looks like, because clearly that's where all the money went.
11: Yeah, you can smell the grass being cut, which is what was happening yesterday. Yeah, they're chopping the grass down. Yeah, that temporary grass playing surface has been installed. Team spending several hours every day maintaining it ahead of the seven games that we're hosting here. Here's Dan Hardman with FIFA.
8: This pitch was grown out in the Fraser Valley, has been installed for about a month now. Underneath this is where all the magic is, with irrigation, vacuum ventilation system, everything that that we require to make this pitch sustainable and playable for 5 or 6 weeks.
11: I don't know if you saw these big UV lights on the grass. They're mobile. They have wheels. You can move them around on the grass to help it grow. Rain or shine, though, during the games, the roof will be closed. Now, Hardman says it's for TV and shadowing, because when you got that light, that sunlight streaming through, it does not look good on TV. So the roof will be closed during games.
5: Okay, well, that makes sense. Mm-hmm. Makes sense, I guess. But it sure does look spiffy. It looks like a different arena from what, like a different stadium, when you see the pictures of what's going on inside. So clearly they are making a lot of effort with that. So I look forward to seeing. But the atmosphere is going to be pretty good, I think, inside that for the games.
11: I think so too. I was at that first Whitecaps game back in the 80s, and I remember the field. The field was pea green, and the stadium's beautiful, but it's like, oh, the field is weak, compared to real grass, right? And but this is going to look spectacular on TV for sure.
5: It is. All right. I look forward to seeing that. Now, we'll talk a little sports here, and I'm okay. I'm okay. It's one game. We've got two more to go. We've got this. I'm totally confident about this. But it was the spectacle last night. Oh, my goodness, John.
11: Yeah. Let's start with the spectacle and U.S. President Trump becoming the first sitting U.S. president to attend the NBA Finals. Bit of a cool reception from Knicks fans.
5: I love how understated you are. Here's the kicker. They were booing hard, and it was during the national anthem.
11: Yeah, and the poor anthem singer is like, what is going on here? Why are they booing? Oh,
5: and he did a great job. Yeah, he did a great job with the anthem. But it was such a spectacle, and it was some nervous energy there. But everybody who is anybody was at this game. It was crazy.
11: Yeah, Trump though heard it differently.
16: It was certainly amazing. It was. I think mostly cheers. It was loud, and it was very enthusiastic.
5: Okay, well, that part was true. It was loud and it was enthusiastic.
11: It was. Yeah, I mean, lots of familiar faces there. Ben Stiller and Larry David and Timothy Chalamet.
5: Robert Kraft was there, the billionaire. Yeah. There was a lot of, like, Eli Manning was there. Derek Jeter was there. It was really something.
11: Pretty well anyone from SNL was there.
5: Yeah, in the front row. They're regulars, though. Yeah. You know, I've been to a fair number of games there, and believe me, 8 out of 10 of them, the Knicks lost, and those people are always there. So, like, kudos to them, because they deserve to be there, because they're even there on the regular nights when they lose. So I think it's going to be fine. It's all good. Another game coming up on Wednesday. We got this.
11: Yeah.
5: It's fine.
11: Yeah. More on Trump. NBA Commissioner Adam Silver, he called the president a genuine Knicks fan, and he was invited by the team's owner to attend.
17: He's welcome to be here. I think that what makes sports so special, especially when there's so much that divides people, is it's something that we have in common, and we should look for those things that we have in common and build off that.
11: Yeah.
5: You know what's funny about that? Sorry. That was during NBA tip-off. I was watching that show. Mm-hmm. So I saw those comments and all the other people who were sitting there, and it was like Charles Barkley and Kenny and Ernie and Shaq, silence. Nobody was like, yes, you're absolutely right. There was just silence.
11: I was ready for Barkley to jump in there.
5: At, nothing.
11: And he didn't. Yeah. But not good what happened after the game. I don't know if you saw what happened in New York City after the game. Lots and lots of fights. Poor San Antonio fans being attacked in the streets. So I think you're going to have a lot more police out
5: there.
11: You're
5: going to have to.
11: Tomorrow, exactly.
5: You're going to have to. It's not going to be good. We know what that's like in this city when you have a whole lot of people ramped up on sports, right? It creates a different atmosphere. So yeah, they're going to have to be careful with that. But one more thing we're going to talk about this morning, and we always discuss AI and how people, companies and people are using it. How is McDonald's using AI?
11: Yeah, this is a bit scary, I think, for millions of fast food industry workers. McDonald's introducing a new drive-through program, powered by AI.
0: Was that with Hunter sauce and demon sauce?
18: Yes.
19: The chatbot nicknamed Archie, taking orders in English and Spanish. McDonald's CEO saying it's 90% accurate. And writing in a memo, the Golden Arches is launching a new strategy as more of the customer journey becomes automated.
11: You know, I actually had to Google what Hunter sauce and demon sauce is.
5: What is that?
11: It's from the K-pop Demon Hunter's
5: course.
11: Meal. Yes. All right. Makes sense now, doesn't it? Yeah.
5: Perfect sense. Okay, that's a big deal, K-pop Demon Hunters, okay? That's a huge, huge deal. So I can't believe we didn't know that. How embarrassing.
11: We didn't know that. No.
5: But AI in a drive-thru, I can see how that might work because it's hard enough already to order with a human at the drive-thru. So how could it be any worse?
11: That's right. Just hold the pickles. Just hold the pickles, please. And we'll get through this okay. But yeah, I mean, it makes sense. AI, right? And if you're short staffed.
5: Let's be honest about this, John. When you go through a drive-thru, don't you always think that something's going to be wrong with your order?
11: I do. Yeah. And I do check the back. I do check the back really quickly.
5: Yes,
11: not kind
5: you
11: of
5: have
11: like
5: to.
11: Meanly, but I'm like, oh, right. There you go.
5: It's when you see the kind of like the rush going through the drive, of course you check the bag. So yeah, nothing.
11: Best first job ever for people, right? McDonald's, usually that's what they always say, right? It was their toughest job and best job, and it leads to great things later.
5: If you can get that right, then yeah, you are going to be set up for good things in life in work because you're right. That's a hard job. Thank you for that, John.
11: Okay, Simi, have a great show.
5: You too. That is John Strait from the Global Newsroom. So much for us to talk about this morning, but you know what? Before we get started, we're going to check your traffic in 30 seconds.
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5: Let's take a look at the traffic out there. Here's Amber Belzer.
22: In Chilliwack, we have a collision at Highway 1 westbound near Annis Road. Vehicles over on the right shoulder. After that, you're steady through Abbotsford, Langley, and Surrey towards the Portman Bridge. In New Westminster, construction slowing down traffic on Burnett Avenue right near Braid. That's affecting both directions. And in Port Coquitlam, construction also slowing down traffic westbound Maryhill Bypass before the light at Broadway. 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
1: First up, a couple of reminders of some great stuff that you can win, starting with our 4-pack of tickets to see the Vancouver Canadiens this summer at Nat Bailey Stadium. 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We will have that 4-pack of tickets to give away. We will also have your chance to get in on our 7:30 CKNW Keep It Cool contest with Combined Comfort Systems. So we put out the cue to call, we take caller 7, then we put you in the draw to win a Mitsubishi single zone ductless heat pump with installation. This is a prize package worth up to $9,000. So for more information on that, you can go to vancouverheatpumps.ca, cknw.com/contest. We'll give you all the contest info. So that's all coming up this morning. But also, I have to talk about the story that kind of drives me crazy. As I was driving in this morning, I was just telling John Strait this. It is very clear the city is getting ready for the World Cup. Barriers are up on Granville Street. It's closed off. There's all sorts of work that's going on. And things are clean, like really clean, so clean that people are noticing it when they walk down the street. Have a listen to this story from Jordan Armstrong on Global News.
2: Vancouver's cover-up is in full swing. The seedy stretches of the Granville Strip are being tidied. Every visible piece of trash picked up. There's even a hand-washing station.
3: I feel like the heart of downtown, which is obviously Granville Street, just like had a lot of crime and just like stuff like just dumped into it. So now just having like more of a police presence and like trying to clean it up is just like benefiting the city a lot, honestly.
2: In Yale Town, new sanitation carts have hit the streets. Sources tell Global News as many as 80 city workers are temporarily redeployed to cleanup duty. For the first time in many years, the Plaza of Nations has been given some TLC, new art, new paint, and new flags.
4: Do you notice a difference?
5: Oh, I notice a difference, big time, yeah.
2: The difference includes the sudden disappearance of liveaboard boats from Northeast False Creek. With the exception of this one being visited by police Monday, all have sailed down inlet past the Cambie Bridge. With 5 different government agencies sharing responsibility for False Creek, derelict vessels have been a perennial problem. Enforcement historically lacks. Now with FIFA in town, movement.
6: We often get bogged down and quagmired in our own cross-jurisdictional issues. The city is definitely a willing partner.
2: But is it all just temporary? Or as this man puts it...
7: Kind of lipstick on a pig, right?
6: I think it's really been a question of priorities. And for our council, it definitely has been a right-sizing of some of those functions. This is definitely a trend that we want to see continue.
2: Vancouver, looking a bit better from some angles. A closer look reveals there's still a long way to go.
1: Sure, that's Jordan Armstrong from Global News. And you know what drives me crazy about that? The same thing that drives you crazy about that. Why don't we do this all the time? Why are we just cleaning up the city for the visitors and because FIFA told us to? It's so ridiculous. People care about these things. We all care about these things. We like seeing this effort. So why isn't it done for us all the time? That is the frustrating thing about it. And if you want to weigh in, simi@cknw.com. We will be talking more about it. We are also going to talk the very big news out of Ottawa. Sounds like Canada is also getting a social media ban for those under 16. Are we ready for this? That's coming up next.

Heads up, people. All the signs are pointing to there being some extreme temperatures here in Vancouver this year. 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

0: take a look at the traffic out there. Here's Amber Belzer.
1: Issue free right at the moment, but there is construction slowing you down in New Westminster on Brunette at Braid, affecting both directions. Construction also slowing down traffic on the Maryhill Bypass westbound right before the light at Broadway, and then after Shaughnessy by the Coquitlam River Bridge. Heavy one slowed the merge points, Mount Lehman to 64th, then steady to the Portman Bridge, slowing down a little bit through the Coquitlam's area. And on the approach to the Alex Fraser Bridge, you are lined up from 64th Avenue on Highway 91. 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In the CKW Traffic Center, I'm Amber Belzer.
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13: Global News at 6 a.m. Good morning. I'm John Strait. BC's police watchdog has been called in after Vancouver police shot and killed a suspect during a hostage situation. Global's Jason Perez reports.
14: Officers say they responded to a violent home invasion near 20th Avenue at Commercial Street last night around 9 o'clock. Upon arrival, officers say they found the suspect holding a man hostage. Police say they tried to de-escalate the situation, but were ultimately forced to shoot the suspect, who was pronounced dead at the scene. The injured victim was taken to hospital but has since been released. No officers were hurt during the call. Police have not said if the suspect and the victim knew each other. The province's police watchdog, the Independent Investigations Office, has also been called in.
13: With Vancouver's first World Cup game just 4 days away, officials are reminding spectators that there's basically one way to get to BC Place. Global's Tim Perry reports.
15: You won't just be able to drive up to BC Place and park in a nearby lot. The area around the stadium will be closed to almost all traffic. The city has established a route which it says will be for pedestrians only, with music, cultural activations, and merchandise. The route goes from the Main Street Science World SkyTrain station along Pacific Boulevard to the stadium's east entrance area, the only place for ticket holders to get in. Anyone coming from downtown Vancouver will have to walk along Kiefer Street and Quebec Street to join the pedestrian route on Pacific. Translink spokesperson Anita Bath stressing that the Stadium Chinatown SkyTrain station will not be a good route to the games.
16: If you do happen to want to get off at Stadium, you'll have a heck of a time if you're trying to go to BC Place, Vancouver. The gates will be down at the bottom entrance here at Stadium, but if you are going to BC Place, Vancouver, Main Street Science World is the best option, and then you walk the last mile.
15: Officials say there will be shuttles from Science World to the ticket gates for people with mobility challenges. They say doors will open for ticket holders 3 hours before kickoff and are urging people to arrive early. Tim Perry, Global News.
13: People living in a Kelowna neighborhood are speaking out about an uptick in crime and disorder.
17: Chris Hyam says his Rutland neighborhood is changing, with people using his property as stash spots for drugs and stolen goods.
18: But we've had theft from the patio. We've had people check the doors. We've had people defecate on the front lawn. And I just happened to look on the front glass, or on the front grass, and I saw a glass stem for smoking methamphetamines. And then I happened to look down by my feet, and there was a used bag of crystal meth.
17: Just one of several incidents that have left him and his family feeling increasingly unsafe.
18: And I hear my wife yelling. She's saying, he's here. And then I hear, he threatened me.
17: Others in the neighborhood are calling for the city to do more to ensure public safety.
19: We used to be able to walk around and feel safe, and kids used to walk from their house to the store, and now they can't even do that. They can't even play to park. So you can't even leave a chair outside anymore. Like, we had a camping chair and a mini fridge out front of our house. I stayed there for about a year, and it is gone now.
17: We asked the city of Kelowna what is being done to improve safety in the Rutland area, but did not receive a response by deadline. Cohen Sassaman, Global News.
13: A Liberal MP says she and her parliamentary colleagues will be part of a delegation that will visit Taiwan this fall, despite a warning from China.
1: MP Judy Scrow chairs the Canada-Taiwan Parliamentary Friendship Group, and she says both Liberal and Conservative MPs will visit the self-governing island in October. It was back in April, China's ambassador said the Carney government's efforts to boost ties with Beijing could suffer if MPs visit Taiwan, since such trips hint at official ties with the island's government. New Zealand's foreign ministry said last week Beijing banned four of its MPs for a year after they had visited Taiwan. Scrow says it's important to support Taiwan since it's a democracy in a region where governments are curtailing freedoms. Karen Rebo, The Canadian Press.
13: Global News Time, 6:04. 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
20: Good morning. In the Vancouver-Burnaby border area, you've got a crash on Boundary heading southbound just before 29th Ave. Traffic is getting by using the right turn lane. Then construction in New West for Brunette at Braid causing some delays in the area. And in Poco, you've got the roadwork for the Maryhill Bypass at the Coquitlam River Bridge with a traffic shift both ways. As well, over for the Maryhill Bypass and Broadway, you've got some westbound backups stretching nearly to the Pitt River Bridge. 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In the CKNW Traffic Center, I'm Ian Wilson.
0: Good morning. I'm Mark Madriga in the Global Sky Tracker Weather Center. The latest frontal system moving through quickly this morning, rain ending. There is a chance of showers coming back, especially this afternoon and into tonight, too. We'll squeeze in a few breaks in the clouds as well. Highs at 17. Tomorrow, though, a mix of sun and cloud. Most of the clearing in the afternoon and a high of 18. A little warmer Thursday with highs up to 22 and mainly sunny. Sunny Friday, Saturday, Sunday, Monday. Away from the water, 23 Friday, 28 Saturday, 32 in spots Sunday, Monday.
13: Thank you, Mark. Outside CKNW in downtown Vancouver, 12 degrees with some light rain. Now the business news. Dow futures up 170. Canadian dollars trading higher, 71.83 cents U.S. Global News Time, 6:06. I'm John Strait.
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21: eSafety's own early research into the ban has found so far 70% of children still have access to at least one of their social media accounts. Investigations, though, they are underway into multiple platforms for potential non-compliance, but no fines have been issued.
22: All right, that story is from a couple of days ago in Australia. Now, everyone knows that they put in place a social media ban for kids under 16. And now that it has been a few months, they are assessing its effectiveness, and they have found it lacking, as you just heard there. And it does sound like Canada is about to embark on a similar road. The Carney government will be announcing this week a social media ban for children under 16, but with exceptions for platforms that meet new safety standards. So will something like this actually work? Dr. Emily Laidlaw is the Canada Research Chair in Cybersecurity Law at the University of Calgary and joins us now. Thank you so much for being here.
23: Yeah, thank you for having me.
22: Well, Dr. Laidlaw, do you think bans like this are effective?
23: I think that there's no easy answer to this. I think that, we're seeing in Australia that kids can get around it. We also don't right now have evidence until the investigation is done about how effective the age verification solutions have been by the companies to ensure that children are not continuing to use these spaces. So we're still in a bit of a wait and see mode. I think some of the bigger concerns that I have are, you know, what are the incentives created? Are, you know, it's only certain large platforms that are banned for kids in Australia, and it will be the same case in Canada. Well, will kids just move to other platforms? So some of these smaller, even less regulated ones might become the spaces where they now are interacting, and they might be even more dangerous.
22: Are companies taking this seriously, do you think? I mean, sure, Australia does it. Now Canada's about to do it. Does that mean companies will be like, oh, maybe we need to do something?
23: Well, they were quite committed to trust and safety for a while, but we've seen a backslide in that space. I think that we saw it start with Elon Musk buying Twitter. And I think one of the huge challenges have been how you create safe spaces for kids online. And one of the key things that's coming forth with the new digital safety bill will be this obligation to protect children. So I think besides the ban, the most important thing is putting in place certain safety mechanisms. And then the ban is just a secondary question about, are these inherently dangerous so that it doesn't matter what safety mechanisms we put in place, children shouldn't be allowed to use these until a particular age. And that's a different question, right? And beyond that, it then becomes, okay, so even if you think it's dangerous, is it even going to be effective? Is it going to help achieve the objective, right, of keeping kids off these spaces?
22: Right, because I feel like in some ways as well, and I've been watching a lot about what's going on in Australia, what you're doing is creating something almost like cool for kids to try to access when you're banning it this way.
23: I know, and it's always been like that, right? You know, when we're kids and you're trying to access alcohol, you're trying to find cigarettes. And I think that, you know, there's two different ways to think about it. One is the kids that are already on these spaces, they're going to continue to root around it to try to find access to it. What we don't know is the impact on current 8- and 9-year-olds that might not have accounts now, and it might just be seen as normal that you have to be 16 to be able to access these spaces. It's easier for me to say, you know, we should ban for under 13s because currently most platforms have in place a rule that you have to be 13. And you can say to the platforms, you know, you should be enforcing your rules and you're not doing a very good job at it. The 12 to 15 year old space is more difficult. A lot are engaging online. Some get benefits of it. But at the same time, that's the most vulnerable group when it comes to some of the worst forms of crime that we're seeing online, such as sextortion or just different kind of addictive, sticky design features that make it really difficult for them to kind of conduct themselves without being exposed to suicide material, eating disorder material, and so on. So what do you do about that age group? Is it just about making it safe? Or do we need to just cut it off? And when you cut it off entirely, there's questions about whether they have rights to access those spaces.
22: Don't we also, though, need an education piece with this? I mean, just telling kids, no, you can't do this, is going to create that curiosity for them. But can we not teach them, this is what doing to you?
23: Yes. And I think two key things. One, the online harms bill will be more about making this safe because they're still vulnerable when they're 16, 17, 18-year-olds, and we've seen adults struggle too. But the other is there is a really important education element here. And the argument might be we shouldn't ban them at all. We should just focus on safety and education. And I think that that's a discussion the public needs to have as this bill winds its way through Parliament. But we've seen that the Australian E-Safety Commissioner has played a really key role of lifting the literacy of Australians and understanding these spaces and the different risks and how to manage it.
22: So this bill is expected to be released this week, potentially tomorrow. What will you be looking for in this?
23: Well, you know, I have been really involved with this from the beginning. And so what I'm hoping is that it has the same blueprint as before, that there is a duty on these online platforms to mitigate the risks of harm of using their services. But what I'm looking for is how do they deal with a social media ban? One key thing is, Taylor Owen and Helen Hayes had proposed more of a moratorium that companies are put in a penalty box, essentially. And when they show that they can provide safe services to kids, then they're allowed out of that box. That would be a more nuanced approach. So I'm looking if they do that. I'm looking if they add chatbots. I think that that's incredibly important. And we saw with the tragedy with Tumblr Ridge how important it is to regulate chatbots. The other I'm looking for is how are they setting up this regulator? What are their powers? How is it structured? How are the investigations going to work? Because we want it to work for Canadians.
22: Well, we'll see what happens. Dr. Laidlaw, thank you so much for your time.
23: Thank you.
22: Appreciate that. Dr. Emily Laidlaw is a Canada Research Chair in Cybersecurity Law at the University of Calgary. And as you heard, she has been involved in this process, and it sounds like we're going to see what this is it resulted in this week, potentially as early as tomorrow. And this is that the Carney government is set to introduce a social media ban for kids under the age of 16. But really, it is going to be all about the details here, right? Because you look at what's happening in Australia, and they got all the headlines and all the attention, but something like 70% of kids are still on some kind of social media platform in Australia. So how can we say that's really effective? And my concern in all of this is, where are the parents? We're going to talk about that coming up next.
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22: Take a look at what's going on in traffic out there. Here's Ian Wilson.
20: Good morning. In the Vancouver-Burnaby border area, you've got a crash on Boundary heading southbound just before 29th Ave. Traffic is getting by using the right turn lane. Then construction in New Westminster. On Brunette, where it meets Braid, you've got some delays in the area. And in Poco, roadwork continues for the Maryhill Bypass. First up on the Coquitlam River Bridge, you've got the traffic shift causing some westbound delays. As well, Broadway, you've got some westbound slowdowns there on the approach. 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Renew your way with BCAA. In the CKNW Traffic Center, I'm Ian Wilson.
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22: Well, the big news this week is going to be what the Carney government is tabling in Ottawa, a new social media ban complete with digital regulator and all sorts of things that aims to prevent kids from being on social media before the age of 16. Now, our Scott Johnson and I are going to talk about that this morning because, Scott, we all know what the big question here is in all of this, right?
36: I'm guessing, is this going to work?
22: Sure. I was thinking, where are the parents?
36: Well, yeah, I mean that too. Whose job is it to actually police our kids on social media?
22: Right. I think, and when we've talked about this in the past, I have heard from parents who say, I want this because I need the help. So I feel like a lot of parents, what they need is something to hang on to make that argument with their kids, saying I'm doing this and because look at the government says it's bad. But my argument is also it's not going to work unless parents get fully on board this.
36: Yeah, and I hear what you're saying, right? And I do kind of agree with this idea so that kids, because they're kids, when they go, why can't I have social media? You can say, well, it's illegal. Like the government has said, like we've done the research and the people who are in, you know, governing have said this. But I also think that there's something to like being a parent where You just say, because I said so.
22: Oh, yeah, but you know, okay, how did that work when your parents said that to you back in the day?
36: Well, I don't know. I think my parents did a really good job. And I think that, like, there are some circumstances where it wouldn't matter if it was the parents who said it or the law or the teachers, principals of the government or whatever, that I was just going to do it.
22: But the problem is, Scott, you're on your phone. The problem is you are on those social media apps. And so I think what parents have come up against in the last 15 years with this proliferation of all these apps is they're on them all the time. And so you can't, how can you say to your kids, these are bad for you. You can't be on them. I mean,
36: well, I think it's we do the same thing with alcohol. You just say, no, this is for grown-ups, or this is, you get at this age, you get to start driving.
22: Right.
36: You get to start drinking alcohol. Like, there's a,
22: as
36: an
22: you
36: age
22: get
36: of consent
22: older
36: for everything.
22: And your brain can process the rights, the wrongs, this information. Right. But we are at the point now where we haven't started that process yet.
36: Right.
22: And we have to get there first, but parents have to get on board. And do you think parents will say yes to this?
36: I kind of do. Maybe I'm too hopeful, Pollyanna, but like, I hope that we do, because obviously this is an issue, you know, and it started with the Australia thing, and Emily was a great guest, mm-hmm. Dr. Emily Laidlaw, who yeah. you had on. And obviously there are going to be cases where kids are going to find their ways around this. There's
22: sure, just like with alcohol, just like with smoking cigarettes,
36: right.
22: Kids, teens find their way around it. But if you can teach them, like, they still know those things are bad for them.
36: Yes.
22: And this, yet they do it.
36: This is a start, right? Like, it's not going to be perfect right out of the gate. And I think, you know, we sort of ebb and flow, and it's a start. And hopefully it comes with, you know, some education for parents and support for parents and stuff. I get it. Like, my initial reaction is like, look, I don't need you to parent my kids. I'm doing that. But if the whole system is kind of rallying behind this so that my kids feel like they're not the outlier, they're not the only one in class.
22: And that's the problem.
36: I think that's a huge part of this, that they all are in it together. Well, I don't need to be on social media because all my friends aren't on social media, or at least that's the idea. It's a start.
22: It is a start, but I do believe wholeheartedly that parents are the ones who really need to embrace this. So if you have been waiting, if you look at what your kids are doing on social media, or maybe they're glued to their phones, and part of you has thought, oh, I wish that wasn't the case. I wish they weren't on their phones so much. Do you think, Scott, this is the excuse for that? Now, your kids are too young to be at that point yet, but have you been thinking about how you were going to approach this with your kids?
36: Oh, definitely. And I mean, my attitude towards it right now is quite simply just no phone, no social
22: until
36: media.
22: Until when? Like, what was the process?
36: Until I feel like you need it. And right now that doesn't seem to be in the cards. And hopefully, like, my older daughter is 9. So I feel like I've got at least 2 years. And I know that 2 years is going to fly by, right? I know some kids that are sort of 12, 13 that are getting phones. I know that time is going to fly by. And she's definitely asking about a phone. But I think it's as simple as just saying, look, no, you don't need it. And when you need it, we'll talk about it.
22: What about your access to the kids during the day? Because this is, I think, where a lot of parents relent in that regard. And
36: sure,
22: that is,
36: yeah,
22: okay, you're busy, too busy working parents, and the kids have, you know, they have to go places, they've got everything has to be organized and managed, and therefore you need to communicate with your kids during the day. The phone is how you do that.
36: Yeah, and actually that's why a lot of the kids that I know and parents that I know have given their kids phones. And I think that it's, and here's another problem with this, it's a lot of work as a parent. We're already so busy. Now you want to spend an hour a night going through your kid's phone and see what they're looking at. Like, that's a huge burden too. But I know some people who are doing the Apple Watch thing as kind of a go-between. Like, you can have an Apple Watch with some pre-programmed texts, so you can text me, hey, I'm ready for pickup or whatever, but hopefully not search social media. Or you just have to have a phone and you have to do the work. You have to be really diligent and vigilant to, like,
22: it's exhausting
36: make sure.
22: Parents. Yeah, it is exhausting for parents for that. So we're going to talk more about it. Scott, thank you. Is this going to work, do you think? Canada's about to go down this road of banning social media for kids under 16. We're going to talk more about the actual rules or what's in this bill coming up a little bit later on the show with Mackenzie Gray in Ottawa. But if you're a parent, do you think, even if you're not a parent, do you think this is a good idea? Should Canada be doing this? Let me know. Simi@cknw.com. We're also going to be catching up on some BC politics coming up next.

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12: News at 6:30. Good morning. I'm John Strait. More than 100 Vancouver bars and restaurants are extending their liquor service hours for the World Cup. As Global's Joshua Zizi tells us, the BPD says it has a plan to prevent any soccer hooliganism in the city's entertainment district.
13: The province's Liquor and Cannabis Regulation Branch says 93 applications to permanently extend liquor service hours in Vancouver were approved, along with 28 applications to temporarily extend hours for FIFA. Or a nightclub owner, Alan Goodall, says his establishment can now stay open until 4 a.m.
14: It was something all the nightclubs were advocating for quite some time. So it's nice to have that option to stay open later if people are ready to party and do their thing.
13: Vancouver Police Sergeant Adam Donaldson says up to 50 extra officers could be assigned to the city's entertainment district on match days and Friday and Saturday nights.
15: We've been doing preparations for months. We've been educating our members. We've been having additional courses about soccer hooliganism. We don't expect too much, but we are prepared for it.
13: Many bars and restaurants are also putting up patios in the Granville Entertainment District, which is now closed to buses and vehicles through July 26th for a pedestrian zone. The province says 44 temporary extensions of a licensed area have been greenlit for the World Cup. Joshua Azizi, Global News.
12: Meantime, Vancouver's World Cup cleanup is well underway. Global's Jordan Armstrong reports.
16: In Yale Town and elsewhere, new sanitation carts have hit the streets. Sources tell Global News as many as 80 city workers are temporarily redeployed to cleanup duty. For the first time in many years, the Plaza of Nations has been given some TLC, new paint, and new flags. The Granville Strip, long known for its open drug use, is being tidied. Vancouver Councillor Sarah Kirby-Young.
17: This council has really been making strides on this. We've got a back to community capital plan coming up where we're going to be investing in community amenities and putting money where it counts. These are the things that people care about.
16: But how much is the World Cup cleanup costing? That is unclear. Kirby Young does stress the city's contribution to the World Cup is capped at $5 million. Jordan Armstrong, Global News.
18: A second German utility has expressed interest in buying liquefied natural gas from a proposed LNG facility in northwestern BC. Global's Jacob New reports.
19: Düsseldorf-based Uniper and Solisum's LNG say they have signed a letter of interest that could see the company buy 2 million tons of liquefied natural gas a year. BC Energy Minister Adrian Dix says the commitment could help the Nisga First Nation secure final financing for the project.
20: This is a large one. It's the fifth offtake agreement for Solisums, and it's a significant step forward. It shows that these are, again, real projects, real proponents, and a very significant investment in British Columbia.
19: German state-owned company Securing Energy for Europe announced last month that it'll buy 1 million tons of LNG per year from Solisums. Dick says the interest from Germany shows the potential of the industry in BC, and adds the province has become the world's sixth largest exporter of LNG in a short time. If the project is approved, deliveries to Europe could begin as early as 2032. Jacob New, Global News.
18: With Stage 3 water restrictions now in place, there are questions about whether the strict measures could have been avoided. Global's Catherine Urquhart reports.
21: Despite recent rain across the Lower Mainland, Stage 3 water restrictions came into effect Monday. That order coming from Metro Vancouver, the regional district. Among restrictions, you're prohibited from watering existing or new lawns, using sprinklers or soaker hoses for trees and shrubs. You can't top up or fill water features. Also banned, personal pressure washers or garden hoses on surfaces, along with topping up or filling personal pools and hot tubs. A key reason for Stage 3 is construction on a new water supply tunnel through Stanley Park. The Greater Vancouver Regional District Employees Union, which is into week 3 of rotating job action, thinks this is a case of poor planning. Metro Vancouver Water Services disagrees, saying they've been proactive. Stage 4 restrictions have never occurred in the region, and Metro Vancouver says the possibility of that occurring is unlikely. Catherine Urquhart, Global News.
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22: Good morning. In New Westminster, watch for a crash on 10th Ave heading westbound at 2nd Street. Over to Burnaby, you've got a crash on Boundary Road heading southbound just before East 29th Ave. Traffic is getting by using the right turn lane. And for the Lionsgate Bridge, you've got a stall at the north end on the Marine Drive westbound exit. The right lane is currently blocked. 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In the CKNW Traffic Center, I'm Ian Wilson.
23: Good morning, Mark Madriga here on the Global Sky Tracker Weather Center. The weather system that moved in late yesterday and through the overnight hours with the rain, well, it'll move to the east quickly this morning. The rain ending, chance of showers coming back, especially this afternoon and this evening here and there. Otherwise, today, breezy, a few breaks in the clouds and highs 17. Tomorrow, a mix of sun and cloud with nice clearing in the afternoon, highs of 18. Sunny on Thursday, Friday, Saturday, Sunday, Monday. Thursday's top temperature away from the water, 22, 24 Friday, 28 Saturday, as high as 32 inland on Sunday, Monday.
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18: Outside CKNW in downtown Vancouver, 12 degrees with some light rain. Now the business news. Stats Canada says the country's merchandise trade surplus grew to $2.7 billion in April. This is higher oil prices helped boost exports to a record high. The agency says the result was the largest surplus since January 2025. Total exports rose 1.6% in April to reach a record $75.2 billion.
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28: It's time for us to talk BC politics with the help of Vaughn Palmer from the Vancouver Sun. Good morning, Vaughn.
0: Good morning, Simi. And we're asking the question today, is it time to bring back the BC Liberal Party?
1: We're asking
0: fondly
1: that question.
0: Fondly remembered by so many British Columbians.
1: We are asking that question because I feel like this is being asked a lot in certain circles.
0: Yeah, there's a real movement afoot. And no mystery where this comes from. Carrie Lynn Findlay ran a campaign for the leadership of the BC Conservative Party saying there's a bunch of liberals out there trying to take control of our party and it's not happening on my watch. So she narrowly won, like as narrow as it gets. Is it surprising that BC Liberal supporters and people who voted liberal in the past, well, Findlay did too, but okay, if they've been demonized by Findlay and her supporters, isn't surprising that they're out there going, well, you know, maybe we should bring back our own party since we're clearly not welcome in Carrie Lynn Findlay's party. So that's what's happening. It's interesting, Simi, to me how quickly they've moved. Our colleague Jazz Johal last week got his hands on a 19-page manifesto and plan to revive the BC Liberal Party. So you read this thing and got a hold of it. Jazz relayed a copy to a bunch of his colleagues last night. These people say they've already got a constitution drafted. They've got work plans. They're going to start raising money. They're going to start recruiting disaffected MLAs, assuming there are any out there. And they basically plan to bring back the Liberal Party. And by an amazing coincidence, we got an opinion poll yesterday, Simi, saying the BC public actually thinks it'd be nice to bring back the Liberals, so some of them anyway. They think we need a new party of the center in response to Findlay moving the Conservatives to the right. Mm-hmm. And so the game is afoot, as we say.
1: Well, listen, I don't understand how anybody on the BC Conservative side of things, including Carrie Lynn Findlay, can either be upset about this or confused about this, because she was very explicit on it.
0: Yeah. Yeah, like she repudiated the model that produced the old Social Credit Party under Bill Bennett and the Liberal Party under Gordon Campbell, which was, yeah, it had a name out there, but nudge, nudge, wink, winks, it was actually a partnership or a coalition of people who voted for different parties federally. So Campbell brought in support from the Reform Party. He brought in conservatives. He brought in liberals. Bill Bennett did the same thing, conservatives and liberals, old SoCreds. That's the only model that's ever defeated the NDP in British Columbia. So, okay, Findlay ran deliberately, polarized her own membership around this issue. And, I mean, as we know, Simi, it was the narrowest possible win. So having provoked all that, I agree with you. Are they really within their rights to complain that,
1: yeah,
0: this is sinister and unfair? And it'll do all those things. And anybody asked around, if she'd even asked some of the people she beat, like Ian Black or Peter Miliband, they would have said the same thing. You deliberately split this party. You're facing an uphill fight to put it back together again after you win. It can be done, but yeah, it's not easy.
1: I want to ask you as well, though, what kind of outreach did Carrie Lynn Findlay do to the defeated candidates? Because usually that's what happens.
0: Well, she said she did, and the defeated candidates made a point of joining her stage and saying, okay, we're open to listening. And Findlay said some of the things that you say, you know, we need your support and we need you to work with us and all that. So she said all that stuff. But the message her own supporters sent, and I think part of the problem is her own trolls and supporters, they said, yeah, yeah, we want your votes and we want your money and we want you to keep working with us, but don't kid yourself to think you're going to occupy any of the high ground on this. So again, Simi, we talk about an example. Christy Clark, roots in the Federal Liberal Party, wins the BC Liberal leadership in 2010, and she defeats Kevin Falcon, whose roots are in the Conservative Party. And almost the first thing she does is she makes Falcon her deputy leader and the finance minister. Like right away, she starts working on it. She also enlists federal conservatives, Jay Hill, Stockwell Day, guy named Stephen Harper, to tell Conservatives in British Columbia, you're welcome in this vehicle. This is how we defeat the NDP. And that's what you need to do. And as you know, it took her a while, but she managed to win the next election with a unified party. So it can be done. But I think, you know, you look at the initial Conservative reaction to this effort to revive the Liberals, which is basically this sort of hissing and snarling from the sidelines and say, oh, well, you know, this is terrible. This is awful. You start by recognizing you created this world where Liberals don't feel welcome in your party, and you better start dealing with it.
1: It's just amazing to me that they don't look at history and say, oh, look at this is how it's worked in the past. There were a lot of people under that BC Liberal banner who were not comfortable with the name or some of the things that happened, but they seemed to understand what kind of the rules were or how this was going to work.
0: Yeah, sure. I mean, good examples. Richard Neufeld had been elected as a SOCRED to the legislature. He was then elected to the legislature as a reformer, and he sort of grudgingly went, well, Liberals are the vehicle, so I'm going to become a Liberal. He later served as a Conservative member of the Canadian Senate. Another one, Bill Bennett, not the one who was Premier, but the guy elected for a long time as an MLA in the southeastern part of the province, and he said, going around his riding, which was small and large C conservative, as a Liberal, he said, was like dragging a sound bag of cement behind him. Nevertheless, Simi, he won the riding with 60% of the vote. So clearly he got through to his locals that just because you don't like the name, we're still the vehicle to defeat the NDP. So she's got her work cut out for her on this. I mean, that poll, the Canseco poll, was being reported, right? A lot of people in British Columbia's initial reaction to her win was, you know what, I think we really need a party of the center. Now, there are some downsides to doing this, as we all know. And I think the poll shows some of that as well.
1: All right, we have more to talk about with Vaughn Palmer coming up. But first, we'll check your traffic in 30 seconds.
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1: Let's take a look at what's going on in traffic out there. Here's Ian Wilson.
22: Good morning. We'll start with the good news. In New West, you've got that crash 10th Ave westbound at 2nd Street, but it is now gone and delays are easing in the area. Some more good news. In Burnaby, the crash on Boundary southbound before 29th has also just been fully towed away. And for the Lionsgate Bridge, they're still dealing with a stalled vehicle. On the exit to Marine Drive heading west, the right lane is currently blocked. 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In the CKNW Traffic Center, I'm Ian Wilson.
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1: All right, we are back talking with Vaughn Palmer from the Vancouver Sun. So I guess we have to wait on that whole discussion we were just having there, Vaughn, about new party in the center. Do we have to wait to find out? Also, what are they going to call themselves?
0: Well, you've just asked the question. This one, I don't know the answer. You read over those 19 pages and you finally, when you get to the fine print, they acknowledge that they don't have the rights to the name BC Liberals. The rights to the name BC Liberals are held by the old BC United Party, which the leader is still Kevin Falcon. And the contact is Ben Stewart, who is a Liberal cabinet minister. So Elections BC, Simi, has very strong rules on the use of party names to discourage deliberate spreading or inadvertent spreading of confusion. So if you have the rights to the name, you can use it. And BC United has the rights to the name. So they could rebrand themselves BC Liberals and they could do it. But, you know, this bunch from outside would have to take control of that party and do that. Otherwise, you can't use a name that would confuse the voters if it's been on the ballot in the last 10 years. So these people, Simi, are talking about calling themselves the Liberal Party of British Columbia. Well, that's not confusing, is it?
1: BC no, Liberals, not at Liberal all.
0: Party. So I do, you read over their 19 pages, there's some pretty thin skating on that part of it. I don't know how they get the rights to the name. They talk about using a name that will convey Liberal to the public without actually having the rights to the name. And again, first of all, the public isn't going to fall for that. And second of all, I don't know how they're going to do that one. The other thing I think Canseco, and if people want to know the full details of his poll, they can go to Research Co's website. It's posted there. But Canseco asked a really interesting question, which is he said, okay, suppose we get a Liberal Party back. What would it look like if it were added to the mix of parties we already have? So he produces a poll that has BC NDP choice of 35% of the voters, the BC Conservatives 1 point behind, 34%, BC Liberals 15%, Greens 9%, Centre BC, which is another party out there trying to do this, 3%, and 1BC, Dallas Brody's vehicle, 3%. Now, I would think it was fun in my business to cover an election with that kind of result, but I don't think it would be a recipe for unified government. Oh, I suppose with that kind of a split, the NDP could get reelected with like 35% of the vote.
1: Okay.
0: I don't know. But that's the other issue, is vote splitting. And I'll give Canseco credit for asking the question for all of us that are trying to cover politics, which is, if you manage to get the BC Liberal Party back on the ballot, which is the first hurdle to clear, what would happen in an election with six parties on the ballot?
1: Yeah, that sounds crazy. Also wanted to ask you, speaking of the NDP government, these liquor rules that are changing, this pilot program is really interesting.
0: Yeah, it's very interesting. And the backlash against what the New Democrats

0: leverage the GEU has is its control of liquor distribution. If you can only buy from the LDB warehouse, which is the rule, you get into the situation we had last fall, where restaurants and bars that didn't stock up enough started running out of alcohol, and it had a huge impact on their business. And after the strike was over, the industry came out and said, put a stop to this. Let us buy direct from the providers in the future. Don't make us go through this union-controlled warehouse. And the government's done it. And the union's very unhappy. You can go to the BCGU website and see Paul Finch very upset. This quasi-privatization, it won't be reversed. It's anti-worker. I'm looking at it and going, Finch ran a pretty rough game.
1: Yep.
0: And the BCGU in that strike. And they won. And the government backed down and gave them a much better pay settlement. I wonder if this isn't payback.
1: Interesting. So you think if they'd played ball like the other unions did, this wouldn't have happened, maybe?
0: Well, yeah. I mean, the NDP, do they owe the GEU any favors now? And I mean, it's just from a point of view of government power, the reason, I mean, that strike worked for a couple of reasons. One reason was that the NDP's own membership were in sympathy with the unions because a lot of them were members. And Eby had to back down because he was facing a bit of a backlash at his own party convention. But the other thing is just a matter of power and leverage. If this goes ahead in future disputes, well, certainly for the next 3 years, so let's say beyond that, if it's continued, the GU will have less leverage. They won't be able to shut down the bar and restaurant industry because the government will have allowed those buyers to go direct to the suppliers and bypass the unionized warehouse.
1: Right. That's a big deal. All right. Thank you for that, Vaughn.
0: Bye-bye, Simi.
1: That's Vaughn Palmer there from the Vancouver Sun. Interesting. As always, if you want to weigh in, Simi at cknw.com. A couple of things to remind you about here as well. We have a 4-pack of tickets to the Vancouver Canadians to give away on the show at some point, so keep listening for that. Plus your opportunity to get in on our Keep It Cool contest. Also, haven't had a chance yet to remind you, but you could win some really, really big money because it's growing. That 50-50 is growing. It is the CKNW Kids Fund Win Big for BC Kids 50-50. 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And I'll remind you one more time before the show is up today. Now, what else are we going to be talking about on the show? Well, we have been hearing a lot about FIFA coming here and hotels not being booked up. What about the short-term rental situation? What does the data tell us? We're going to find out next.

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3: Let's take a look at what's going on in traffic out there this morning. Here's Ian Wilson.
4: Good morning in Vancouver. Watch for a crash on West 4th Ave heading eastbound just before Larch. Then for the Lionsgate Bridge, you've got a stall at the north end on the exit to Marine Drive westbound. The right lane is currently blocked. And out in Abbotsford, you've got an incident on Highway 11 heading southbound before Harris

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17: Global News at 7 a.m. Good morning. I'm John Strait. Vancouver police say a hostage situation in East Vancouver has ended with the suspect being killed. Global's Kareem Gouda has the latest.
18: Officers say they responded to a violent home invasion near 20th Avenue and Commercial Street last night around 9 o'clock. Upon arrival, officers say they found the suspect holding a man hostage. Police say they tried to de-escalate the situation, but were ultimately forced to shoot the suspect, who was pronounced dead at the scene. The injured victim was taken to hospital, but has since been released. No officers were hurt during the call. Police have not said if the suspect and the victim knew each other. The province's police watchdog, the Independent Investigations Office, has also been called in. Kareem Gouda, Global News.
5: Fire investigators working to determine the cause of a blaze that's destroyed an A&W in Burnaby. Crews say they arrived at the restaurant on Kingsway near Gilley just after 3 p.m. to find a fire burning in the ceiling. Now, minutes later, the flames went through the roof. Crews had to then fight the fire from the outside. Firefighters stayed on scene well into the night, putting out hot spots. No one was hurt. An arrest has been made after a disturbing stranger attack on a young woman in West Vancouver. Global's Tim Perry reports.
9: The attack happened on Wednesday in Horseshoe Bay, and the victim, an international student, reported it to police on Thursday. But it wasn't until Sunday, and after Global News had asked questions and called Mayor Mark Sager, that West Vancouver police widely released a surveillance image of the suspect. Angela Marie McDougall of the Battered Women's Support Services Association says police need to do better.
19: Because there's been so much paying attention to the amounts of perhaps stranger assaults, but also femicides and other high-risk sexualized violence that happens in public places, we've been a little bit worried that we're not getting, that police aren't being forthcoming when those incidents happens.
9: Late Monday afternoon, West Van Police issued a news release saying the suspect has been arrested on Vancouver Island. He'll appear in North Vancouver Provincial Court on September 9th. Tim Perry, Global News.
5: Crown prosecutors are seeking a 13-year prison sentence for a Langley woman who pleaded guilty to more than a dozen charges related to human trafficking. Global's Emily Silva reports, and a warning, some of these details are disturbing.
20: Graphic video was played in court Monday showing how Jennifer Stevens abused sex workers. One video showed a drug and alcohol-fueled assault back in March 2023 at a Langley hotel. You see a victim's head in a toilet while Stevens stands on her back. The victim was whipped with a phone cord, hit with a bottle and fridge door, and punched. This went on for 4 to 5 hours before the victim was able to call 911 at a nearby gas station. In January 2025, Stevens pled guilty to 17 charges related to human trafficking, including assault and confinement. Tuesday, two victims will be reading out their victim impact statements in court. Emily Silva, Global News.
5: 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Now the latest CKNW traffic with Ian Wilson.
0: Good morning. In Vancouver, watch for a crash on West 4th heading eastbound just before Larch. Then the Lionsgate Bridge, there's a stall at the north end on the Marine Drive West exit. The right lane is currently affected. And a reminder again, in downtown Vancouver, Granville Street is fully closed from Davie to Georgia for the FIFA Fan Zone until July 26th. Buses are being rerouted, as well the cross streets through Granville will remain open. 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Details online. In the CKNW Traffic Center, I'm Ian Wilson.
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22: Good morning. I'm Mark Madriga in the Global Sky Tracker Weather Center. Look for the rain that we've had overnight and first thing this morning to quickly move to the east. Some breaks in the clouds here and there, but also a chance of showers coming back through the afternoon, and especially chance of showers tonight. 17 for a high, a bit breezy too. For tomorrow, a mix of sun and cloud and a high temperature 18. Thursday, Friday, Saturday, Sunday, Monday, sunny and warmer. Thursday, Friday highs peaking at about 23, but 28 top temperature Saturday, 32 away from the water. Monday.
5: Thank you, Mark. Downtown Vancouver, 12 degrees with some light rain. Now business matters.
23: The federal government has launched a new loan program for airlines struggling to deal with soaring jet fuel prices caused by the war in the Middle East. Finance Minister François-Philippe Champagne introduced the relief as an effort to ensure reliable and affordable travel for all passengers. While airlines have had a mixed response to the lifeline, many have already been forced to slash schedules and lower profit forecasts. To qualify for the loans, participating airlines must agree to maintain domestic jobs, commit to buying Canadian, and restrict both executive pay and dividend payouts. Ottawa has not yet clarified what buying Canadian specifically refers to in the context of these loans. I'm Reggie Cicchini with Business Matters.
5: Thank you, Reggie. Global News Time 7:06. I'm John Strait.
23: The federal government
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23: has
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1: It isn't the cavalcade that I think everybody expected for a variety of reasons, but it's not unlike traveler behavior to continue to wait it out, look for a better deal, look for more value, and we are seeing bookings increase week over week leading up to the games, and we expect there's going to be a lot of last-minute bookings probably this week and into really the next 25 days that the tournament is here in Vancouver.
2: All right, that is the head of Destination Vancouver, Roy Schwinn, who was on the show with us yesterday. He was talking about accommodation bookings here in Metro Vancouver for the FIFA World Cup. There is so much chatter about this, especially about short-term rentals. Remember how people were encouraged to get their places licensed so there would be rooms available? There was all this worry about a huge hotel crunch because we don't have enough hotel rooms. Well, it didn't really work out that way, did it? So people did get themselves and their places licensed. It's not cheap, by the way. A few hundred dollars for the provincial registration, $1,000 for the business license from the City of Vancouver. And the bookings, let's just say, not exactly a windfall. Now, Jamie Lane is the chief economist of a company called AirDNA. They provide data and analytics for the short-term rental industry. And Jamie joins us now. Thanks so much for being here.
3: Yeah, thanks for having me.
2: Have you been able to analyze what the short-term rental situation is like for a city like Vancouver during the World Cup?
3: Yeah, we've been tracking it really for the past 6 months, and it's seen a lot of ups and downs, but it's looking pretty positive heading into the last few weeks before our last week before the start.
2: Okay, how do you classify really positive? What does that mean?
3: Yeah, and it really depends on the game, but and our first game between Turkey and Australia, we're seeing overall demand up 16% compared to last year, which is up pretty strongly.
2: Okay, so is it just around the games? And what about overall bookings?
3: Yeah, and overall bookings and throughout the World Cup are essentially flat compared to last year. But as and maybe you heard yesterday, and the near-term games have booked really strongly, and that's, I think, a lot to do with people waiting last minute to book. So we're still seeing bookings down for some of the later games in the round of 32, round of 16. But I suspect we'll see those bookings come in once we know the teams that are going to be playing in those matches.
2: Okay, so are you also then, Jamie, looking at the bookings in other cities that are hosting World Cup matches?
3: Yeah, we're tracking every city across Canada, the U.S., and Mexico.
2: Okay, and so what are you seeing? Is there any kind of pattern there?
3: And one is in cities like Vancouver, June, July are already peak season. So it is really hard to get a lot of incremental demand, more nights being sold in a city where June and July, it's already essentially selling out in prior years. So we have seen almost 15% more listings being added, which has really just increased the ability to host more people for the World Cup. So where I said that first match demand was up 16%, we just wouldn't have been able to see demand up 16% without the new listings being added into it. And that really is different than some of the other cities. So think about Miami, some of the Mexico cities, and summer is just not peak season for those markets. So they are seeing much larger overall increases compared to last year. But most markets are going to be full around the World Cup games.
2: Okay, so then just getting back to the Vancouver situation, then you mentioned there's a lot of new listings, and yet the demand is up slightly year over year. So is that the reason why perhaps demand isn't up as much as people thought it was going to be?
3: Yeah, overall occupancy right now, on average for the group stage is about 60%. You definitely see some games. And if it's on a Saturday night, as the Turkey Australia game is, significantly higher than that. But we're still going to see, and we're seeing a large number of bookings sort of every day. So I do suspect that, 60% is going to get over 70% before these games start happening. So still a lot of bookings left to come. I think the lesson to be had is the expectation is going to be last minute. There's going to be a lot of people making plans as they get tickets, as they decide to come, as sort of World Cup fever really starts to take hold.
2: Right. What about prices? I know a lot of people thought this was just going to be a huge payday, but what's the price situation like?
3: Yeah, overall prices are up about 50% compared to last year. So an average rate that people are paying is around 260 Canadian dollars compared to 173 last year. So 50% increase is up, and that's the biggest increase in rates we've seen in Vancouver in a long time. But it's maybe not the 2-4x that maybe some of the hosts were expecting.
2: Well, that's the thing, right, Jamie? I feel like expectations were probably a little bit out of whack. People were thinking this was going to be a huge payday, weren't they?
3: Yeah. I think with most events like this, there's large expectations going in. But as we look at major events over time, we've really never seen an event generate essentially more than double the rate. So we're typically in the range of like 50 to 80% increases around major events. When we go back and look at the Olympics in Paris 2 years ago, we ended up seeing about a 60% increase in rates. So this is actually ending up pretty typical compared to other major events that we've tracked.
2: Okay. And what about I didn't ask you about Toronto. What are the booking situation like in Toronto?
3: Yeah. Toronto's another interesting market, and every sort of city's different in terms of what games and what teams they had come in. So when we look at the group stage in Toronto, we're seeing overall bookings up around 11%. When we look at overall occupancies right now, they're roughly flat compared to last year. But Toronto is another great example of a market that June and July is peak season. Overall occupancy right now is at 65%. So I do suspect, again, we're going to see a lot of bookings still yet to come.
2: Right. When you say 65%, and even in Vancouver, 60 to 70%, for the months of June, July, and August, that feels low compared to what we would normally see at this time of year.
3: Yeah, the typical occupancy levels are peaking out around 75%. And typically it is about 10% of occupancy that gets booked in the last 1 to 2 weeks. So that's where we do expect it to come in. And then I would push back on 75% being low. With short-term rentals compared to hotels, it's really hard for a short-term rental to get close to 100% occupied because you do see sort of gaps in calendars. One person books 5 days here, another person books 2 or 3 days there. That naturally leaves 1 or 2 days in between bookings, and 1 or 2 day gaps are really hard to fill in a short-term rental as opposed to a hotel where you've got 100, 200 rooms where you can fill people in and get easily at 95% occupancy. So really max around for extended period of times, like a month in a market, 75 to 80% is about as high as we can get in short term rentals.
2: Okay, so what do you say to people then, Jamie? I mean, you've got all the numbers in front of you. So what do you say to people who think, oh, this has been a bust, like we aren't getting the crowds that we thought we were going to?
3: Yeah, I think the occupancy is there. I think it's a fair pushback on in terms of the rate and rate expectations. Typically, when people choose a short-term rental over a hotel, it's because they're looking for a deal. And a lot of the hotels are located downtown. They're walkable to things. So when people are willing to stay in a short-term rental, maybe slightly less convenient than some of the hotel and they're doing it because they want to save money. And typically short-term rentals are that sort of more budget play. And what that means is the higher willingness to pay consumers are going to the hotel properties.
2: Well, that's interesting. Jamie, thank you so much for that.
3: Absolutely.
2: Appreciate your time. That's Jamie Lane, Chief Economist at AirDNA. They are the leading provider of data and analytics for the short-term rental industry. So those stats, that information, different from actual hotels, we tend to lump it all together, right? And so clearly, as Jamie explained, those are two different things. Hotel occupancy is one thing. Short-term rental occupancy is another. But we hear the same thing from both industries, and that is they do expect a lot of last-minute bookings. Do you think that's going to happen? Do you know of anybody planning last minute trips to potentially the World Cup and the games here in Vancouver? Let me know, simi@cknw.com. Now, there's always new phrases and things that become popular. There's one that is really, really getting under my skin. I'm going to tell you what it is coming up next.
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2: Take a look at that traffic out there. Here's Ian Wilson.
6: Good morning in Richmond. Watch for a crash on Highway 91 heading westbound after Westminster Highway. The right lane is partially blocked. Then in Vancouver, you've got a crash on West 4th heading eastbound before Larch. And in Maple Ridge, there's an incident on Dewdney Trunk Road heading westbound at Lady Street. Leon's True North Super Sale ends Wednesday. 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
2: Every once in a while, there's some new phrase that pops up and all of a sudden everybody is using it, especially the media. The media is terrible for this. Our Scott Shantz is with us now. Scott, it reminds me of when Watergate.
15: Yes.
2: And the next thing you know, every political scandal had gate attached to the end of it.
15: Yes, like phone gate, deflate gate, hair gate, whatever.
2: Thank you. Totally. Everything has gate. And so this new one is maxing.
15: Yes. It started with, I think, looks maxing, and then there was like gym maxing, diet maxing, like fiber maxing, whatever. I think Gen Z is like applying that to every trend. And the latest one, Simi, cringe, tan maxing.
2: Oh, when I saw you were going to talk about this, I thought, oh boy, tan maxing.
15: I know. I think we're all giving a sort of collective sigh because, like, we were raised in the era of, like, tanning booths and tanning salons. It's not going that far, but millennials are wanting to tan and are spending a lot more time outdoors, specifically targeted to high UV periods when they can tan to do this tan maxing.
2: Also,
15: thing.
2: The most dangerous times.
15: Exactly. Yeah. So Cheryl Rosin is a licensed dermatologist, and she's been writing about this topic. I got a chance to speak with her, and I asked her what her take was on this new trend. I say that in air quotes, tan maxing.
16: I have, because I heard the term, I went looking on Instagram and TikTok to see what's out there. And even before this tan maxing, there's been things on the internet where people want to show that they have tan lines, that tans make them look sexier, better looking. And then now there's this tan maxing idea, which, you know, is against everything that we have tried to teach kids from when they're in nursery school about the reason to be careful in the sun. This has taken the form of actually looking for the UV index, and instead of looking for it for when it's high and protect yourself more, they're actually saying that's the time to go out in the sun and get tanned because the UV index is higher.
15: What would you say about the dangers of tanning? What can you tell me about that?
16: Tanning is your skin's response to damage. It is producing more pigment to try and protect your skin from further damage because ultraviolet radiation is able to damage the DNA of your cells, and that can partially be repaired sometimes, but often not. So you wind up with mutations in the DNA that ultimately can lead to skin cancer. But you can also have wrinkling and brown spots, changes in the skin that we call photoaging.
15: And how long does it take for that to happen? Like, how much sun exposure can start to cause these damages?
16: It builds up from when you're born. When people come to see me later in life, their sun damage isn't from the past summer. It's from all the summers and summer vacations or winter vacations of their life. It's like an elephant. The skin does not forget.
15: How can people who are spending time in the sun protect their skin?
16: All of the messages that we've always said, wear a hat, wear sunscreen, seek shade if you can. If you can plan your activity, do it earlier in the morning and later in the day. Seek shade. Wear protective clothing. Enjoy yourself in the summer. Our summers are too short, but protect yourself as best as you can.
15: What SPF is like the standard right now? What should we be looking for in a sunscreen?
16: Well, I think you need to look for a 50 because we know that human beings put on far less than is used in the actual testing. So if you're putting on half as much, you're maybe getting an SPF of 30 or 25. So it's good to start with a higher number. And the other thing to look for is the words broad spectrum, or the letters UVA enclosed in a circle, because the SPF tells you mostly about ultraviolet B, but you also need to be protected against ultraviolet A. They both cause skin damage.
15: That's Cheryl Rosin. She's a licensed dermatologist talking about tan maxing. I'll save you some time, kids. It's going to be not cool in like no time at all, so don't bother.
2: Right, but we need to talk about the sunscreen situation because I think that also has an impact here about how sunscreens are changing because they took the harmful chemicals to the coral reefs out of them but makes them more minerally and therefore harder to absorb into the skin, but that's good to protect your skin, but it doesn't look good.
15: And you need to use more of it.
2: That's right,
15: to her
2: and
15: point.
2: I think that also has an impact here, but Scott, thank you.
15: Sure.
2: So that is a discussion we will continue to have, Simi at cknw.com. But speaking of keeping kids safe, Canada's about to embark on a social media ban for kids under 16. How is that going to work? We'll check in Ottawa coming up next.
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29: Global News at 7:30. Good morning. I'm John Strait. With Vancouver's first World Cup game just 4 days away, officials are reminding spectators there's basically one way to get to BC Place. Global's Tim Perry reports.
30: You won't just be able to drive up to BC Place and park in a nearby lot. The area around the stadium will be closed to almost all traffic. The city has established a route which it says will be for pedestrians only, with music, cultural activations, and merchandise. The route goes from the Main Street Science World SkyTrain station along Pacific Boulevard to the stadium's east entrance area, the only place for ticket holders to get in. Anyone coming from downtown Vancouver will have to walk along Kiefer Street and Quebec Street to join the pedestrian route on Pacific. Translink spokesperson Anita Bath stressing that the Stadium Chinatown SkyTrain station will not be a good route to the games.
1: If you do happen to want to get off at Stadium, you'll have a heck of a time if you're trying to go to BC Place Vancouver. The gates will be down at the bottom entrance here at Stadium. But if you are going to BC Place Vancouver, Main Street Science World is the best option, and then you walk the last mile.
30: Officials say there will be shuttles from Science World to the ticket gates for people with mobility challenges. They say doors will open for ticket holders 3 hours before kickoff and are urging people to arrive early. Tim Perry, Global News.
29: BC health officials say the person who fell ill with hantavirus on a cruise ship has recovered.
2: The office of BC's provincial health officer says the resident of the Yukon was discharged from hospital last week. It says the other three Canadians who have been isolating since last month are being monitored in their 42-day quarantine and are not showing any symptoms. Officials previously said the four Canadians may have been exposed to the virus aboard the MV Hondius cruise ship. The outbreak hit during the ship's voyage from Argentina to Antarctica sometime after April 1st. The Public Health Agency of Canada has said overall risk to the general population in Canada remains low. Aaron Sousa, The Canadian Press.
29: Air Canada says a former pilot's been fined by Transport Canada for not having the correct license to be a captain.
3: Officials say the investigation began after a random certification check revealed inconsistencies. The airline denies safety was ever compromised, saying all pilots at Air Canada undergo mandatory recurrent training every 6 months, but acknowledging the licensing process is essential. The airline saying it takes this matter with utmost seriousness.
29: That's ABC's Hannah Bannett with that story. People living in a Kelowna neighborhood are speaking out about an uptick in crime and street disorder.
4: Chris Hyam says his Rutland neighborhood is changing, with people using his property as stash spots for drugs and stolen goods.
5: But we've had theft from the patio. We've had people check the doors. We've had people defecate on the front lawn. And I just happened to look on the front glass, or on the front grass, and I saw a glass stem smoking methamphetamines. And then I happened to look down by my feet, and there was a used bag of crystal meth.
4: Just one of several incidents that have left him and his family feeling increasingly unsafe.
5: And I hear my wife yelling. She's saying, he's here. And then I hear, he threatened me.
4: Others in the neighborhood are calling for the city to do more to ensure public safety.
6: We used to be able to walk around and feel safe, and kids used to walk from their house to the store, and now they can't even do that. They can't even play at a park. So you can't even leave a chair outside anymore. Like, we had a camping chair and a mini fridge out front of our house. It stayed there for about a year, and it is gone now.
4: We asked the city of Kelowna what is being done to improve safety in the Rutland area, but did not receive a response by deadline. Cohen Sassaman, Global News.
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7: Good morning in Richmond. Watch for a crash on Highway 91 heading westbound after Westminster Highway. It's partially affecting the left lane and shoulder. Then a crash in Vancouver, West 4th heading eastbound just before Larch. You've got crews on scene. And a crash in Maple Ridge for Dewdney Trunk Road heading westbound at Lady Street. It's bumper to bumper. 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
15: Good morning, Mark Madriga here on the Global Sky Tracker Weather Center. The weather system that moved in late yesterday and through the overnight hours with the rain, well, it'll move to the east quickly this morning. The rain ending, chance of showers coming back, especially this afternoon and this evening here and there. Otherwise, today, breezy, a few breaks in the clouds and highs 17. Tomorrow, a mix of sun and cloud with nice clearing in the afternoon, highs of 18. Sunny on Thursday, Friday, Saturday, Sunday, Monday. Thursday's top temperature away from the water, 22, 24 Friday, 28 Saturday, as high as 32 inland on Sunday, Monday.
29: Thank you, Mark. Downtown Vancouver, 13 degrees, mostly cloudy. Now business matters.
9: Canadians could be in for another summer of rent drops, as the average asking price in May was down close to $100 compared to last year. That's according to the latest monthly report from rentals.ca and Urban Nation. Data shows the average asking price dropped 4.7% to a little more than $2,000. The decline was consistent across some of the most populous provinces, including BC, Ontario, Alberta, and Quebec. However, there were small increases seen in some provinces, including Nova Scotia, Saskatchewan, and Manitoba. Experts say a weak economic backdrop, record apartment completions, and a decreasing population are all keeping rent increases softer than what's typical for this time of year. I'm Reggie Cicchini with Business Matters.
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12: And one of the key things that's coming forth with the new digital safety bill will be this obligation to protect children. So I think besides the ban, the most important thing is putting in place certain safety mechanisms.
2: All right, that's Dr. Laidlaw. We spoke to her earlier on the show. And as you've been hearing this morning, the Carney government is apparently set to introduce a social media ban for children under 16 this week. Well, what do we actually know about it and how this is going to work? What's the scuttlebutt in Ottawa? Well, let's find out. Mackenzie Gray is a parliamentary reporter for Global News National and joins us now. Good morning.
13: Hey, Simi.
2: Okay, what do we know about this bill right now?
13: Well, we know about what you said there. Sources tell us that there's going to be a provision in the online harms bill that has been long promised as the thing that the Trudeau government was kind of really struggling with. And then, of course, he got the boot. Mr. Carney comes in. Now, I don't know if they've struggled with it so much, but it hasn't been one of the top things that they focused on. Parliament's going to be breaking, within the next kind of 2 weeks. So this is something they're getting out there, right before they go on vacation. So this isn't going to pass anytime soon. But what we do know is that there is going to be a ban for kids under 16 from using social media accounts. How that's going to work, what kind of rules are going to be in place for social media companies, are there going to be fines associated with that? We're not sure. The bill is expected to be tabled tomorrow. So we can chat more then once we know exactly what's in it.
2: Right. So, but it sounds like it's going to be modeled kind of on what Australia did. Is that what you're hearing?
13: Yeah, that's certainly the way that the Prime Minister has talked about it before. He was asked about it when we were in Tokyo with him a couple of months ago, and he had kind of referenced the Australian model as a thing that the federal government was studying. We spoke with an Australian researcher who fortuitously was in Ottawa yesterday on a panel talking about the approach that Australia has done. And she was telling us that there had been kind of a lot of issues about it. You know, first off, as kids tend to do, when you put up a roadblock, they work very hard to find ways around it. And it is not particularly challenging to get the way through this kind of 16-year-old ban that's in place. The Australian government doesn't ask anyone to submit their ID. They either use facial recognition technology or kind of patterns technology to see what things are being posted to determine if a user is 16 and under. There's been studies out of Australia that show that basically two-thirds of kids that had a social media account before the ban have kept it after, in large part because the parents are helping them do that, or they're using things like VPNs to, you know, port into a country that doesn't have these same kind of rules in place. So, the ability for this to actually work, I think we'll have to see, and it'll be interesting to see, you know, as your guest was mentioning before, what kind of additional things and what are the onus is put on the social media providers to be able to make the platforms safer for kids and safer for plenty of adults too. I'm addicted to my phone. I'm happy to admit that as well too. I spend way too much time on it.
2: And see, and what would possibly help you do that? How do we get you off your phone, Mackenzie?
13: Well, I think it's a big part of my job to be on my phone, so I'm not sure if there's any hope for me at this point in time, but we'll have to see how these things play out. I think it is very interesting and good politics from the Carney government. They haven't waded into a lot of these kind of social issues. You know, he spends so much of his time and political capital focusing on trade, of course, dealing with the Americans, but also spending lots of time traveling and trying to diversify away. This is much more kind of a social-oriented issue. You know, when we talked with parents yesterday, basically universally, they like the idea of having these bans in place. And of course, You know, I'm sure there's lots of parents listening who think that a lot of time gets sucked up between arguing with their kids about screen time, whether that be on their phone, and concern about some of the conduct that happens on these things, whether it be, bullying or other things like that, too. So we'll see how this plays out. But I think it's pretty good politics for Mr. Carney. We've seen other premiers talk about it, too, like Doug Ford here in Ontario and Wab Kanu in Manitoba, people on different ends of the spectrum. Scott Moe as well in Saskatchewan. You know, that's kind of a politically different group of people there, all agreeing that this is something that provincially they wanted to do. Now it seems like the federal government's kind of taking that over and going to be implementing this ban.
2: Okay, so then when the Prime Minister has talked about this, I know he's kind of mused about it out loud every once in a while, what has he said? Any indications of like their intentions with this?
13: Not really. I mean, when he's talked about it before, he's just saying, well, I haven't really formed an opinion yet. That's something we hear from the Prime Minister pretty regularly when he doesn't know what the position of the government is at that point in time. So we'll have to see how it plays out. I'll be interested to see how the Conservatives kind of approach this thing. You know, generally their view is that you should let parents be able to make these decisions about how things go. The government shouldn't legislate these things. It'll be interesting to see, if they have pushback on those kind of issues and what other things are in there, too. Generally, when we get into these things where the government is trying to make decisions for people or kind of limiting things, that's where we have seen the Conservatives, particularly with their base, make a lot of hay up. So I'll be definitely watching to see what Pierre Poilievre's reaction is tomorrow after the bill is tabled.
2: All right, we'll see what happens. Mackenzie, thank you.
13: Thanks, Amy. Chat soon.
2: That's Mackenzie Gray, our senior digital broadcast journalist and parliamentary reporter for Global National, talking about this online harms bill. And you've heard that, online harms. But the new part of this that is going to be tabled tomorrow, apparently, according to Mackenzie, is a social media ban for kids under the age of 16. Now, all the details on this are going to be what really counts here. As parents, what kind of tools are you going to be given to deal with this? Is it just a no and then your kids are going to get around it? Are the social media companies going to provide any assistance to this? Is there going to be a roadmap, essentially, for parents to be able to deal with this? And as parents out there, do you welcome this or do you say, no, this is just going to be unwieldy and too much trouble? I've often heard when we've talked about this from parents who say, I need some help. If I'm going to have that conversation with my kids, I need some assistance with this. I can't just ban it because they're going to get around me. All the other kids already have theirs and you just need some help on this. So what is your take? Is this the right thing, do you think, for the government to do? Should they go farther? Should they not do this at all? What are you thinking about this? Let me know. Simi@cknw.com. Now, while you're thinking about it, I also want to give a little something away this morning. We have for you a 4-pack of tickets to go and see the Vancouver Canadiens this summer. It is an amazing summer experience to go to Nat Bailey. And here's the thing. They have a ton of different kind of theme nights or theme games. You can pick whichever one you go to with this 4-pack of tickets. You want to go to a nooner at the Nat? Great. Yes, you can. You want to go to fireworks night or any of the other theme games? Sure. No problem. It's up to you. So this 4-pack of tickets is available, but you have to actually, first of all, answer our pretty basic baseball trivia question that we have for you. So if you think you can do this, call us now. 604-280-9898. 604-280-9898. We are giving away a 4-pack of tickets to go and see the Vancouver Canadiens this summer. It's you, a bunch of friends, or you, your whole family. Go and enjoy yourselves. 604-280-9898. We're going to give these away coming up next.

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1: Get an update on that traffic out there this morning. Here's Ian Wilson.
2: Good morning. In Burnaby, watch for a crash at the intersection of Boundary and Kingsway. Northbound traffic is down to a single lane, and it's a heavy visual distraction for all ways. Up in North Vancouver, you've got a crash at the intersection of Westview Drive and 28th Street with crews on scene. And out in Abbotsford, you've got a crash. There's a car in the median, Highway 1 westbound, just before Whatcom Road. There's also a vehicle impacting the left lane. 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In the CKNW Traffic Center, I'm Ian Wilson.
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1: Now we know the weather forecast. Last couple days hasn't been great. Next day or two, also a little bit unsettled. But boy, we are in for some really nice weather. And wouldn't it be great to go and see a baseball game at Nat Bailey Stadium with the Vancouver Canadiens? And you can do that if you win our 4-pack of tickets that we are giving away all this week. And the great thing is you get to pick when you want to go. You can do the Nooner at the Nat. You can do fireworks night. You can do any of the theme games that they have got this summer. But first, you have to correctly answer our basic baseball trivia question that we have for you. So let's see if we can get that done. First up this morning, we have Steve on the line. Good morning, Steve.
0: Hey, how are you doing?
1: I'm good, thanks. Steve, have you ever gone to a game to see the Canadians?
0: It's been a while, but I'd love to go back.
1: It's so lovely at Nat Bailey, isn't it?
0: It is.
1: It is, yeah. Okay, so here's what I'm going to do, Steve. I'm going to give you a basic baseball trivia question, and you're going to answer it. You get it right. These tickets are yours, okay?
0: Sounds great.
1: All right, here comes Steve. Steve, how many balls earn a batter a walk to first base?
0: Four.
1: Woo-hoo! See, when I said basic, I meant it. Steve, you won. Congratulations.
0: I was nervous, and that was a little easy. So.
1: Oh, now don't say that, Steve. Now you know what? Now I feel like we've got to make it harder for people after this.
0: Awesome. That's.
1: Well, thank you.
0: I've been looking forward to going for a long time.
1: Oh, good. We'll stay on the line so we can get your information. Steve is the winner of our 4-pack of tickets to see the Vancouver Canadians at Nat Bailey Stadium. He said he'd been waiting to go for a long time, and this is his opportunity to do that. When I say basic baseball trivia, I mean it because, you know, you never know. For some people, it might trip them up. But I have a feeling that when you say you're giving away Vancouver Canadians tickets, you do get a lot of baseball fans actually phoning to try to win those. We have more of them, conveniently, to give away on the show this week. So just keep listening for your chance to win. Now, speaking of your chance to win, I did take a moment here to check out our CKNW Kids Fund 5050.com website to see where we are at with the current 50 jackpot. Because the tickets are still on sale. We have until June the 19th to really get that jackpot as, you know, as high as we can. We'd love to get it to $500,000 because that would mean the winner would get half of that, up to $250,000. Right now we're almost at $40,000. And if we could get there by the end of today, that would be great. Let's like keep it going and keep it going because this is your chance to A, support BC kids, but also B, win a lot of money, and that would be fantastic. So check it out. It is CKNW Kids Fund 5050.com. It is 5050.com. Now, the deadline is coming up on Friday, June the 19th. And you know how these 50-50 things work, right? You got one ticket for $5, a 5-pack for $10, 50 tickets for $25, two

the city. And this is a big deal because it's all happening now because of, you know, the FIFA World Cup is coming to town. And so things are getting cleaned up enough for that people notice what is happening. And it's nice. And you think, why didn't we always do this? Why didn't we make this kind of effort to keep things clean all the time instead of just for the World Cup? And I got this email that I do have to relay to you. And it's from someone who lives in the neighborhood around International Village. And they were so frustrated upon hearing the story about the city cleanup because they said it's not happening in this area where they live, which is BD down to Kiefer, where there's like the whole International Village kind of area, the mall and all of that there. And they said, you know, just a couple blocks away, sure, the cleanup is happening. But because this particular area, they said, is more privately owned, it's not happening. There's no cleanup there. And it looks terrible. And they're wondering why the city hasn't, you know, enforced it harder in some of these other areas. Like, why just this one special place where you think the tourists are going to go and not the other areas too? So is this not something that we should be emphasizing more and all the time? Like, it seems so frustrating, doesn't it? So you can weigh in on this, simi@cknw.com. And I want to thank Scott for emailing me and telling me about this particular area, because and he sent me pictures too, by the way, to show me what it looks like. And you are absolutely right. That would be very frustrating to live just blocks away from where the World Cup games are going to be held. And that's not part of the cleanup area. So you're having to deal with the same frustrations that you always had. So yes, send me the pictures of your neighborhood too. Let's see how thorough this city cleanup has actually been. simi@cknw.com. Now, ahead for us on the show this morning, a couple of different things. We're also going to talk about vaping. Doesn't it seem like everybody is doing this these days? And people will tell you, oh yeah, but I used to smoke and this is so much better. However, there is this 3-year study by researchers at the University of Alberta that suggests and tells us something completely different. We are going to break that down for you too. Plus, we have updates and news, weather, traffic, and more coming up on the Major News to 8 here on Mornings with Simi.

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0: 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Take a look at what's going on in traffic out there. Here's Ian Wilson.
4: Good morning. In Burnaby, watch out for a crash at the intersection of Boundary and Kingsway. Northbound and southbound are down to one lane. The eastbound right lane is also blocked. In Richmond, there's a crash on the 91 heading eastbound near Knight Street in the left lane. And in Abbotsford, you've got an ongoing vehicle recovery due to an earlier crash. Highway 1 westbound just before Whatcom Road, the left lane is blocked. 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In the CKNW Traffic Center, I'm Ian Wilson.
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13: Global News Times, 8 o'clock. It's 12 degrees and cloudy in Metro Vancouver. Good morning. I'm John Strait. Here's what's making news. East Vancouver hostage taking turns deadly.
14: Police attempted to de-escalate the situation, but ultimately they were forced to shoot the suspect.
13: Vancouver Bar is prepping for later World Cup hours.
15: It was something all the nightclubs were advocating for quite some time. So it's nice to have that option to stay open later if people are ready to party.
13: And a true New York welcome for Donald Trump.
16: It was certainly amazing. I think mostly cheers.
13: In business.
17: The federal government has launched a new loan program for airlines struggling to deal with soaring jet fuel prices caused by the war in the Middle East.
13: This is Global's Major News to 8. Our top story. BC's police watchdog has been called in after Vancouver police shot and killed a suspect during a hostage situation. Global's Aaron Ubells reports.
14: Yeah, certainly some terrifying moments here in this East Vancouver neighborhood. Now, this happened near 20th and Commercial Street around 9 o'clock last night. When officers arrived, they located the suspect who had entered the home and was holding a man hostage inside. Police attempted to de-escalate the situation, but ultimately they were forced to shoot the suspect. He was pronounced dead at the scene. The victim was injured and taken to hospital. Police say that he has since been released. Now, it is not yet clear if the victim or suspect knew each other. Police have not said.
13: That's Global's Aaron Ubells reporting from East Vancouver. The RCMP underwater recovery team expected to join the search today for a teenager believed to have drowned in Quesnel. Police say the 17-year-old from Prince George was operating a boat on Stony Lake when the vessel capsized on Saturday night. Three other people aboard the boat were able to get to shore. The teen's family has been notified. Fire investigators working to determine the cause of a blaze that's destroyed an A&W in Burnaby. Crews say they arrived at the restaurant on Kingsway near Gilley Avenue just after 3 p.m. to find a fire burning in the ceiling area. Minutes later, the flames went through the roof. Crews had to then fight the fire from the outside. Firefighters stayed on scene well into the night, putting out hot spots. No one was hurt. More than 100 Vancouver bars and restaurants are extending their liquor service hours for the World Cup. As Global's Joshua Zizi tells us, the VPD says it has a plan to prevent any soccer hooliganism in downtown Vancouver.
5: The province's Liquor and Cannabis Regulation Branch says 93 applications to permanently extend liquor service hours in Vancouver were approved, along with 28 applications to temporarily extend hours for FIFA. Or a nightclub owner, Alan Goodall, says his establishment can now stay open until 4 a.m.
15: It was something all the nightclubs were advocating for quite some time. So it's nice to have that option to stay open later if people are ready to party and do their thing.
5: Vancouver Police Sergeant Adam Donaldson says up to 50 extra officers could be assigned to the city's entertainment district on match days and Friday and Saturday nights.
18: We've been doing preparations for months. We've been educating our members. We've been having additional courses about soccer hooliganism. We don't expect too much, but we are prepared for it.
5: Many bars and restaurants are also putting up patios in the Granville Entertainment District, which is now closed to buses and vehicles through July 26th for a pedestrian zone. The province says 44 temporary extensions of a licensed area have been greenlit for the World Cup. Joshua Azizi, Global News.
13: Meantime, Vancouver's World Cup cleanup is well underway. Global's Jordan Armstrong reports.
17: In Yale Town and elsewhere, new sanitation carts have hit the streets. Sources tell Global News as many as 80 city workers are temporarily redeployed to cleanup duty. For the first time in many years, the Plaza of Nations has been given some TLC, new paint, and new flags. The Granville Strip, long known for its open drug use, is being tidied. Vancouver Councillor Sarah Kirby-Young.
19: This council has really been making strides on this. We've got a back to community capital plan coming up where we're going to be investing in community amenities and putting money where it counts. These are the things that people care about.
17: But how much is the World Cup cleanup costing? That is unclear. Kirby-Young does stress the city's contribution to the World Cup is capped at $5 million. Jordan Armstrong, Global News.
13: Global News time, 8:04. Now the latest CKNW traffic. Here's Ian Wilson.
20: Good morning. In Burnaby, watch for a crash at the intersection of Boundary and Kingsway. Northbound and southbound are down to a single lane. The eastbound right lane is also blocked. In Richmond, you've got a crash. Highway 91 heading eastbound near 9th Street in the left lane. And in Abbotsford, there's a vehicle recovery following an earlier crash. Highway 1 westbound before Watcombe Road. The left lane is blocked and you're backed up to around number 3 road. 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In the CKNW Traffic Center, I'm Ian Wilson.
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22: Good morning, I'm Mark Madriga in the Global Sky Tracker Weather Center. The latest frontal system moving through quickly this morning, rain ending. There is a chance of showers coming back, especially this afternoon and into tonight too. We'll squeeze in a few breaks in the clouds as well. Highs at 17. Tomorrow though, a mix of sun and cloud. Most of the clearing in the afternoon and a high of 18. A little warmer Thursday with highs up to 22 and mainly sunny. Sunny Friday, Saturday, Sunday, Monday. Away from the water, 23 Friday, 28 Saturday, 32 in spot Sunday, Monday.
13: Thank you, Mark. Outside CKNW, downtown Vancouver, 12 degrees and cloudy. The major news to 8 continues. A second German utility has expressed interest in buying liquefied natural gas from a proposed LNG facility in northwestern BC. Global's Jacob New reports.
23: Düsseldorf-based Uniper and Silicium's LNG say they have signed a letter of interest that could see the company buy 2 million tons of liquefied natural gas a year. BC Energy Minister Adrian Dick says the commitment could help the Nisga First Nation secure final financing for the project.
24: This is a large one. It's the fifth offtake agreement for Silicium, and it's a significant step forward. It shows that these are, again, real projects, real proponents, and a very significant investment in British Columbia.
23: German state-owned company Securing Energy for Europe announced last month that it'll buy 1 million tons of LNG per year from Silicium. Dick says the interest from Germany shows the potential of the industry in BC, and adds the province has become the world's sixth largest exporter of LNG in a short time. If the project is approved, deliveries to Europe could begin as early as 2032. Jacob New, Global News.
13: With Stage 3 water restrictions now in place, there are questions about whether these strict measures could have been avoided. Global's Catherine Urquhart reports.
0: Despite recent rain across the Lower Mainland, Stage 3 water restrictions came into effect Monday. That order coming from Metro Vancouver, the regional district. Among restrictions, you're prohibited from watering existing or new lawns, using sprinklers or soaker hoses for trees and shrubs. You can't top up or fill water features. Also banned, personal pressure washers or garden hoses on surfaces, along with topping up or filling personal pools and hot tubs. A key reason for Stage 3 is construction on a new water supply tunnel through Stanley Park. The Greater Vancouver Regional District Employees Union, which is into week 3 of rotating job action, thinks this is a case of poor planning. Metro Vancouver Water Services disagrees, saying they've been proactive. Stage 4 restrictions have never occurred in the region, and Metro Vancouver says the possibility of that occurring is unlikely. Catherine Urquhart, Global News.
13: Prime Minister Mark Carney says it's good news that the Gordie Howe Bridge between Windsor, Ontario and Detroit will be open soon.
1: It's positive news. Obviously, the bridge will be open at the end of the week, and, you know, a symbol, but also a fact of cooperations between our countries. Great for Canadians going across the border, Americans coming across the border, and for commerce.
13: The future of the bridge was cast in doubt when U.S. President Donald Trump insisted that the U.S. would have to be compensated before he would allow it to open. Carney did not say whether Canada offered any concessions to get that bridge opened. A Liberal MP says she and her parliamentary colleagues will be part of a delegation that will visit Taiwan this fall, despite a warning from China.
2: MP Judy Scrow chairs the Canada-Taiwan Parliamentary Friendship Group, and she says both Liberal and Conservative MPs will visit the self-governing island in October. It was back in April, China's ambassador said the Carney government's efforts to boost ties with Beijing could suffer if MPs visit Taiwan, since such trips hint at official ties with the island's government. New Zealand's foreign ministry said last week Beijing banned 4 of its MPs for a year after they had visited Taiwan. Scrow says it's important to support Taiwan since it's a democracy in a region where governments are curtailing freedoms. Karen Rebo, The Canadian Press.
13: And the first sitting U.S. president to attend an NBA Finals game received a strong reaction from fans in New York City.
3: President Donald Trump was booed loudly by fans inside Madison Square Garden when he was shown on video screens during the national anthem as he became the first sitting president to attend an NBA Finals game. Trump was shown for about 10 seconds giving a military salute. The boos ended when the U.S. flag followed him on the screens. Trump was watching from New York Knicks owner James Dolan's suite.
16: It was certainly amazing. It was mostly cheers. It was loud and it was very enthusiastic.
3: His presence Monday led to enhanced security measures, the cancellation of a watch party outside the arena, and a no-bag policy for ticket holders. I'm Gethin Coolball.
13: Knicks losing last night but still lead the series with San Antonio 2-1, Game 4 tomorrow back at MSG. That's Global's Major News to 8. Now business matters.
17: The federal government has launched a new loan program for airlines struggling to deal with soaring jet fuel prices caused by the war in the Middle East. Finance Minister François-Philippe Champagne introduced the relief as an effort to ensure reliable and affordable travel for all passengers. While airlines have had a mixed response to the lifeline, many have already been forced to slash schedules and lower profit forecasts. To qualify for the loans, participating airlines must agree to maintain domestic jobs, commit to buying Canadian, and restrict both executive pay and dividend payouts. Ottawa has not yet clarified what buying Canadian specifically refers to in the context of these loans. I'm Reggie Cicchini with Business Matters.
13: Global News Time, 8:11. I'm John Strait.
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25: Lots for us to talk about in the next hour of the show. We'll talk about vaping. New, really interesting study from the University of Alberta is putting the health concerns around vaping into a whole new perspective. So we'll talk about that. And development cost charges. Anybody who tries to build something new knows that there are a lot of DCCs involved with that. But didn't you always think that money was going towards infrastructure? So why are we now hearing differently? We're going to find out coming up next.
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25: Take a look at what's going on in traffic out there. Here's Ian Wilson.
20: Good morning. In Burnaby, watch for a crash at the intersection of Boundary and Kingsway. Northbound and southbound are down to one lane. The eastbound right lane is also blocked. Into Richmond, you've got a crash on the east-west connector. Heading eastbound near Knight Street in the left lane. And Susan Abbotsford, that vehicle recovery has finished up Highway 1 westbound before Whatcom Road. There is still a bunch of extra volume stretching back towards Number 3 Road. 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In the CKNW Traffic Center, I'm Ian Wilson.
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11: Yeah, there are a lot of issues with housing these days, right? The price of it, the interest rates, availability of the right kind of housing that you're looking for, and of course, infrastructure problems. That is where development cost charges come in. Now, these are the charges that you pay to government. Theoretically, they are supposed to support the growing infrastructure that goes with whatever it is that is being built. And since we built so much in the last 15 years, you would think that money went to infrastructure, right? Apparently not. So why then are we hearing more and more about aging water and infrastructure problems and how this is a major hidden barrier to construction costs in the country? Now, Mike Moffitt is with us now, the president and CEO of the Missing Middle Initiative. Mike, thanks so much for being here.
12: No, thank you for having me.
11: Okay, so what is the deal with these development cost charges? Where did all that money go?
12: Well, it went to a variety of places. Some of it did go to water and wastewater and roads and libraries and things like that. Though obviously in many cases there were some pretty substantial cost overruns on some of those projects, depending on where in Canada you are. But they also go other places as well. So either development cost charges or similar programs have gone to things like in the GTA, you know, renaming Dundas Square. They've gone to needle exchanges and things like that. So really, the rules differ between provinces and in some cases between municipalities, but they don't all go to things that support new housing. They often go to soccer facilities and things like that.
11: Okay, so then what is the problem now with trying to get something built? Because I know we that's a challenge right now, getting any kind of housing substantially built.
12: Well, absolutely. So part of it is just the cost that development charges have gone up exponentially in the GTA, the city of Toronto, for instance. They used to be $1,000 or $2,000 at the beginning of the millennium. Now they're over $100,000. And as well, that they haven't all gone to useful infrastructure. So we're seeing pockets of the country, Halifax, Kitchener-Waterloo, and other places that development has actually stopped because the systems can't support adding more users onto them. So we do have this issue of a lack of infrastructure, but also these substantially high development charges, which are choking off new housing production.
11: Okay, so then how do we fix that problem?
12: Well, it is really a problem in just a few provinces. Other provinces don't have this issue. They have either zero or very few development charges. So you look at the city of Edmonton, which does have development charges, but they're much lower than we have in Ontario and BC. And what they've done is they ring fence off water and wastewater. They have a separate corporation that pays for that, is financed through water bills and so on. So it's not put onto new housing development. And that can substantially lower those development charges, but it also makes sure that the money goes to where it's supposed to go, that, you know, water and wastewater infrastructure dollars aren't being used to subsidize something else.
11: Okay, so then why has this been such a difficult thing, do you think, to implement elsewhere?
12: Well, I think there's a lot of path dependency. You know, the system set up different ways in different places. It's hard to overnight, you know, change water and wastewater being run by a municipality to a service corporation. So there are these barriers in place, but I think we are moving towards that system, you know, towards more of an Edmonton-like system in other parts of the country, because we found, first of all, it's less expensive, but also you get better governance, that you have somebody who is directly in charge of water and wastewater. It allows for better understanding of where that money goes to and sort of better monitoring of those expenditures.
11: Right. You mentioned a couple of areas there that literally don't have the capacity to build more housing because the infrastructure doesn't support it. Do you think this is something we are going to see more of?
12: Yeah, yes, absolutely. Because what's happening is we haven't invested in a lot of that water and wastewater infrastructure over the last 60, 70 years. We built a lot of this at say the end of World War II, early 1950s, late 1940s. And a lot of that infrastructure is ending, is at the end of its reasonable usage. So we have to build a lot more of it. And we simply underinvested in the 80s, 90s, and 2000 or so. So we do have these big bills coming.
11: Right. Do you see any indications, though, Mike, of governments that are willing to tackle this? I keep hearing about they want to cut these costs, but that doesn't really address the issue, does it?
12: No, it doesn't. You know, we need these larger structural reforms. Now, we have seen the federal government, for instance, come with an agreement with the province of Ontario to cut development charges by 30 to 50% over the next 3 years. But that isn't those sort of deep structural reforms we need. Ontario is starting to move towards this kind of municipal service corporation model, but that has been very slow. So, you know, they talk about kind of wanting it in theory, but in practice, this rollout has been quite lengthy and complex.
11: See, the problem here in BC is that we, in this area anyway, we have this Metro Vancouver Regional District that is supposed to look after all of those things separate from the municipalities. But now that has all of its own issues of cost overruns, and people are wondering if that's set up properly.
12: Yeah, absolutely. And that's not unique to that area. We see this in the GTA as well with York Region and Peel Region and so on. So that's absolutely right, that when you get these kind of multi-levels of government, sometimes it's not clear who's doing what. You know, there can be these oversight issues. So it does seem that the multi-level of government, at least when it comes to infrastructure, has often caused more problems than it's solved.
11: But here's the thing, like everybody wants improved infrastructure, Mike, but Are we paying enough for it? And is the current kind of people who are in houses, are they prepared to pay more? Because I don't think they are.
12: No, I don't think they are either. So, you know, I think a large part of the focus has to be on reducing the cost of building that infrastructure. So that's partly the actual physical cost of building it itself, you know, getting better value for money. You know, every time we design a water wastewater treatment plant, we kind of do so from scratch instead of using one standardized design that we could build all over the place. You know, I think we need to be looking at that. But as well, what we're doing is because we finance water and wastewater through development charges, which go on to mortgages, you know, we end up essentially financing that infrastructure at residential mortgage rates, which can be 4, 5, 6%. If instead you do it through a corporation model like in Edmonton, they can finance that infrastructure at government borrowing rates at closer to about a 3%. So there's substantial interest rate savings there. So I agree that it's not just a matter of who pays. I think we really need to focus on getting these costs down, both the cost to build and the cost to finance.
11: The problem is everything you're talking about there, Mike, makes perfect sense. Really not sexy enough for politicians to talk about, though, is it?
12: No, it isn't. And I think they do have to, you know, talk about the trade-offs there, where they can say, well, look, you know, we can finance this at 3%, or we can finance this at a higher rate. And if we do that, you know, property taxes are going to go up. So, you know, I think we have to kind of motivate it as a cost reduction feature. Again, not the sexiest thing in the world, but I think at the end of the day, you know, taxpayers do care about what things cost. And if there are more efficient ways of doing things, I think that could get broad-based support.
11: I would agree with you. Mike, thank you so much for your time.
12: Well, thank you for having me.
11: That's Mike Moffitt, who's the president and CEO of Missing Middle Initiative, making a really good point about infrastructure costs. The way we even structure all of that, we know there's a problem. Anybody who's listened to any story about Metro Vancouver in the past couple of years knows it's a problem. But the real bigger problem question is, how do we fix that? How do we get the incentive, the motivation to really deal with that issue? If you want to weigh in, simi@cknw.com. Now, also, what is worse for you, do you think? Vaping or smoking? We now know the answer, and we'll have it for you coming up next.

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15: 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Good morning. I'm John Strait.
16: Vancouver police say a hostage situation in East Vancouver has ended with the suspect being killed. Global's Cream Gouda has the latest.
17: Officers say they responded to a violent home invasion near 20th Avenue and Commercial Street last night around 9 o'clock. Upon arrival, officers say they found the suspect holding a man hostage. Police say they tried to de-escalate the situation, but were ultimately forced to shoot the suspect, who was pronounced dead at the scene. The injured victim was taken to hospital but has since been released. No officers were hurt during the call. Police have not said if the suspect and the victim knew each other. The province's police watchdog, the Independent Investigations Office, has also been called in. Kareem Gouda, Global News.
16: An arrest has been made after a disturbing stranger attack on a young woman in West Vancouver. Global's Tim Perry reports.
3: The attack happened on Wednesday in Horseshoe Bay, and the victim, an international student, reported it to police on Thursday. But it wasn't until Sunday, and after Global News had asked questions and called Mayor Mark Sager, that West Vancouver police widely released a surveillance image of the suspect. Angela Marie McDougall of the Battered Women's Support Services Association. Police need to do better.
11: Because there's been so much paying attention to the amounts of perhaps stranger assaults, but also femicides and other high-risk sexualized violence that happens in public places, we've been a little bit worried that we're not getting, that police aren't being forthcoming when those incidents happen.
3: Late Monday afternoon, West Van Police issued a news release saying the suspect has been arrested on Vancouver Island. He'll appear in North Vancouver Provincial Court on September 9th. Tim Perry, Global News.
16: Crown prosecutors are seeking a 13-year prison sentence for a Langley woman who pleaded guilty to more than a dozen charges related to human trafficking. Global's Emily Silver reports, and a warning, some of these details are disturbing.
18: Graphic video was played in court Monday showing how Jennifer Stevens abused sex workers. One video showed a drug and alcohol-fueled assault back in March 2023 at a Langley hotel. You see a victim's head in a toilet while Stephen stands on her back. The victim was whipped with a phone cord, hit with a bottle and fridge door, and punched. This went on for 4 to 5 hours before the victim was able to call 911 at a nearby gas station. In January 2025, Stevens pled guilty to 17 charges related to human trafficking, including assault and confinement. Tuesday, two victims will be reading out their victim impact statements in court. Emily Silva, Global News.
16: NASA is announcing the crew for the next Artemis mission.
19: This next mission is going to launch next year. It won't go to the moon. It's actually just going to orbit the Earth, but it's going to test the rendezvous and docking capabilities between NASA's Orion spacecraft and the lunar landers from Blue Origin and SpaceX. Those are the same lunar landers that will bring the astronauts to the surface of the moon, but first they've got to test them.
16: That's ABC's Gio Benitez with that story. And a referee traveling to the World Cup in the U.S. was sent home after being denied entry.
20: Somali referee Omar Artan won't officiate in the World Cup after being denied entry into the United States. U.S. Customs and Border Protection said Monday that a Somali national who was planning to referee in the World Cup had been denied entry after arriving to Miami International Airport from Istanbul on Saturday. While the CBP statement didn't mention the person by name, Artan is the only World Cup referee from Somalia. FIFA confirmed later Monday that Artan wouldn't be able to train and officiate at the World Cup. I'm Geffen Coolball.
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21: In Burnaby, watch for a crash at the intersection of Boundary and Kingswick. Northbound is down to a single lane. Then a stall in Surrey for Highway 17 heading westbound after the Portman Bridge. And in Richmond, you've got a crash on Highway 91 heading eastbound near Knight Street in the left lane. 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
22: Good morning, Mark Madriga here on the Global Sky Tracker Weather Center. The weather system that moved in late yesterday and through the overnight hours with the rain, well, it'll move to the east quickly this morning, the rain ending. Chance of showers coming back, especially this afternoon and this evening, here and there. Otherwise, today, breezy, a few breaks in the clouds and highs 17. Tomorrow, a mix of sun and cloud with nice clearing in the afternoon, highs of 18. Sunny on Thursday, Friday, Saturday, Sunday, Monday. Thursday's top temperature away from the water, 22, 24 Friday, 28 Saturday, as high as 32 inland on Sunday, Monday.
16: Thank you, Mark. Outside CKNW, downtown Vancouver, 13 degrees and mostly cloudy. 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
24: Just a reminder here, we still have to qualify someone for our Keep It Cool contest before the end of the show, so keep listening for that. Now, also, I have a question for you. If I were to ask you, what is worse for you, vaping or smoking, what would you answer? I think most people would automatically say smoking is worse. But there is this new study. It was a 3-year study that was done by researchers at the University of Alberta. And this study says that is not the case. They followed 20 regular e-cigarette users in their early 20s. And these were e-cigarette users that had never smoked traditional cigarettes. And the people that they tracked showed more breathlessness and reduced tolerance for exercise, even when moderately active. And they found signs of early lung and heart dysfunction. So it really brings up a lot of questions about, do we need to update our messaging around this? Rob Cunningham is with us now, Senior Policy Analyst at the Canadian Cancer Society. Rob, thanks for being here.
0: Hi, Simi. Good morning.
24: Is there anything about this research that surprised you, Rob?
0: Well, as each year goes by, it seems that we learn more about the adverse health effects with respect to vaping, in particular respiratory effects and cardiovascular effects. This study contributes to that. It's going to be several decades until we fully understand the long-term effects. But I think the key thing is action. You know, we have a new generation of youth becoming addicted to e-cigarettes. That shouldn't be happening. They're becoming addicted to nicotine. And that's avoidable. And, you know, the BC government is really falling behind other provinces. There's a whole series of things that the BC government should do. And federally, you know, we should have that health minister, Marjorie Michel, to finalize that national regulation to restrict flavors in e-cigarettes, because flavors are such an important factor for youth to vape.
24: I have to ask, Rob, I really do wonder about this, Rob, because, like, we've known about this problem for easily 10 years now. And we seem to be slow in responding to this, don't you think?
0: I agree with you, Simi. I mean, that's a very good thing to highlight, is that we're very slow. You know, back in 2018, in that year, e-cigarettes with nicotine were legalized and cannabis was legalized. And federal and provincial governments were way better prepared in terms of regulations for the legalization of cannabis. And with respect to e-cigarettes, it seems like we're relearning the lessons that we've already learned for tobacco and smoking. And so it's very frustrating. And we have, among high school students in Canada in grade 12, 27% are vaping. That is stunningly high. And, you know, it just cries out for action. And now we have this new emergent product category with respect to nicotine pouches, attractive among youth and young adults. And that, you know, cries out for another aspect of a need for regulation.
24: Rob, that is shockingly high. So let me just go back to that number that you just said there. Say it again. High school students, 27% are vaping?
0: Yeah, in high school students in grade 12, so when they're leaving high school, 27% are vaping. And, you know, 9 years earlier, that had been 9%. And for those grade 12 students, the comparison for smoking was 9.5%, so roughly three times the rate of smoking.
24: Okay.
0: It's stunning.
24: That is stunning, because I think most of the time we would, if we said 27% of grade 12 students were smoking cigarettes, people would be like, that's a 4-alarm fire. We have a health emergency on our hands. Why do we treat the vaping situation so differently?
0: Well, we're working at it. It is certainly frustrating, the slow pace of regulation. There are commercial interests, you know, the tobacco industry, the vaping industry, and they're connected because tobacco companies sell e-cigarettes. They've been lobbying against measures. But, you know, historically, public health has prevailed over the commercial interest, over the profit. And the BC government can really take a lot of action in the short term, increasing the minimum age to 21 instead of 19 for tobacco and cigarettes, as PEI has done, banning remaining promotion, reducing the number of retail outlets that sell vaping products, increasing the provincial tax with respect to e-cigarettes. A lot can be done.
24: Do you think that people have the perception that vaping is not better for you, but not as harmful as traditional cigarettes?
0: So I think many people perceive that. Health Canada's position is that if you quit smoking completely, e-cigarettes will be less harmful. A consideration is that many people continue to smoke as dual users. They're both smoking and they're vaping. But vaping remains harmful. There are serious harms, you know, compared with not smoking. And, you know, many people, you know, may use e-cigarettes as a dual user to delay quitting because they're much less expensive. They can keep going. because their spouse may let them vape in the basement but right. not smoke because of the flavors and so on.
24: I always thought that, you know, when vaping first became really popular, I would hear people say, I'm trying to quit, like, smoking, and vaping was the way that people would try to quit smoking, but it doesn't seem like it worked out that way.
0: Unfortunately, we have 730,000 Canadians who vape who have never smoked, and that's growing over time. Unless we do something, and the entry point for those new users is overwhelmingly a youth and young adults. And this is a long-term public health issue because that number is going to grow to 1 million. It's going to grow to 2 million of people who vape who have never smoked unless we take action.
24: Is there any appetite to take action? Do you see any of that out there?
0: Well, certainly among the Canadian public. Parents and people don't want their kids or their grandkids to vape or to smoke. You know, the opinion polls, just for example, the one measure of underage 21 instead of 19, 80% of Canadians support that. You know, it's a very easy measure to implement. In the United States, it's had great impact in terms of reducing vaping, the indications for PEI. That's having a very good impact as well. There's enormous public support. We just have to get the BC government and the federal government to take much more action.
24: So the legal age to buy vaping products in BC is 19 years of age, but is that effective? Is it working?
0: Well, it would have some effect and some benefit, but the advantage of having a higher age is that it makes it, if you're 18 in high school, you're probably going to know someone who's 19. A brother or sister or a friend. But if the age is 21, you're much less likely to in terms of those social sources. And a store, when someone gets close to the age, they're more likely to sell to that person. But if you're further away, you know, if the age is 21 and you're 18, well, you're 17 or 16, you're much likely to get a refusal by a store. The Institute of Medicine in the United States, did a review and concluded that if in the U.S., you would increase the minimum age for smoking from 18 to 21, which has happened, you would reduce smoking among 15 to 17-year-olds by 25% and among 18 to 19-year-olds by 15%. That's huge on the long term because the overwhelming proportion of new users are people who are underage.
24: So is that the first step, do you think, that government should take? Is it, let's take this from 19 and move it to 21?
0: Certainly that's an easy step. But what would be really beneficial is a comprehensive strategy, including taxation, regulation, enhanced programming. The BC government should bring forward a comprehensive bill to update its legislation. With respect to tobacco, it's not been changed in 18 years, which is shocking. There have been some more recent changes with respect to vaping, but much more needs to be done. And there is this opportunity through the tobacco lawsuit settlement. BC and other provinces are going to be getting money every July. And there's a tremendous opportunity to have a significant proportion of those funds to strengthen the provincial tobacco control strategy, including with respect to youth vaping. And so, you know, better programs and better initiatives and better enforcement, it can make a real difference.
24: Rob, thank you so much for your time on that.
0: Thanks, Simi.
24: Appreciate that. Rob Cunningham is a senior policy analyst with the Canadian Cancer Society, making some very good points. What is BC doing with its share of the money from the tobacco settlement? They've booked it. Remember that whole situation with the budget? They have booked it into the budget, but how about using it for good? Now, that is a shocking statistic that Rob gave us there. About 25% of grade 12 kids in high school are vaping, even though the studies are continuing to show that vaping is just as bad as traditional cigarettes. And yet that message doesn't seem to be getting out there. Now, this research that we were talking about just came out. It's from the University of Alberta, and their research was so kind of startling almost with the results that they are now expanding their work. They're doing a larger study, and they've actually partnered up with the University of British Columbia, so UBC, to track vaping's long-term effects on lung function and blood flow. But the initial results already are really raising concerns that they're saying the level of impairment they found in people who had vaped, and many of them had never smoked traditional cigarettes. They said that level of impairment was surprising given how young the participants were in this study, and they had otherwise normal lung function. The only thing was they were vaping. And by the way, they said not only does that raise concern, it raises concerns because 1 million Canadians vape regularly, including teens and adults. So would you support cracking down on this? We talked about raising the age for even being able to buy vaping products. Right now it's 19 in BC. And Rob suggested that, you know, the really easy thing, basic thing would be to raise that to 21. Do you think we should be doing that? Should we be cracking down more on this? Tell me, simi@cknw.com. Also, cannot leave today without making sure we qualify someone for our 7:30 CKNW Keep It Cool contest with Combined Comfort Systems. So this is your chance to do that. We need caller 7-604-280-9898. 604-280-9898.
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24: Let's take a look at that traffic out there this morning. Here's Ian Wilson.
6: In Vancouver, watch for an incident on 41st Ave heading westbound before Victoria Drive. Then a stall in Surrey on Highway 17 heading westbound after the Portman Bridge. And some great news in Burnaby, the crash boundary and Kingsway is now fully clear. 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In the CKNW Traffic Center, I'm Ian Wilson.
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1: 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Apparently, Ken was really happy about this, happy to get in on this. Said he really needs this, so maybe he'll win. Who knows? Find out on June the 29th, and there will be more qualifiers coming up, so keep listening right here to 730 CKNW. Now, let's find out what is coming up on the Mike Smith Show this morning, and look at this. Robin Gill is filling in. Good morning, Robin.
2: Good morning, Simi. We're going to talk about whether a ban on social media for kids is too late. As you know, the federal government is going to be introducing legislation tomorrow, but has the, horse

0: Right, but I've also heard from parents who say they want something like this because they need the excuse. They need somebody to support them in trying to regulate their child's social media. Otherwise, they feel like they can't because it is overwhelming, and all these kids will say, no, but all these other kids are on it. But if all the kids have a level playing field where they're not supposed to be on it, some parents say that's going to help them.
1: What about the fact that more parents are online
0: than
1: their kids?
0: That's the other thing too, right? Are parents going to police themselves on this?
1: Exactly. We're also going to talk about, you know, the Villages plan that's happening here in the city of Vancouver. This is creating density in 17 neighborhoods. And the idea is that you stick to your neighborhood, you cycle in your neighborhood, you shop in your neighborhood. But has it gone too far? The public is going to get their say on this in July, and we're going to talk to Michael Geller about his thoughts on this whole plan.
0: Okay, I thought we'd already gone through this arduous process in all of these neighborhoods and developing, you know, the Kensington Cedar Cottage plan or the Grandview Woodland plan. Or, like, didn't we
1: the
0: already
1: Broadway
0: do this?
1: The Broadway plan.
0: Yeah, didn't we already do all this?
1: I think this is just another layer of bureaucracy.
0: Oh,
1: but nonetheless, you know, density always evokes emotions, as you know,
0: yes,
1: with the public. And there's going to be a lineup of citizens at this public hearing, no doubt.
0: No doubt. That's for sure. Robin, thank you. Robin is coming up next, filling in for Mike Smith. I'm Simi Sarah. Thank you so much for your time today. If you missed anything that we talked about, don't forget to check out the Mornings with Simi podcast. Our show today produced by Scott Johnson, Tim French. Have a great day, everyone. And stay tuned. Your News to 9 is coming up next.

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1: In Coquitlam, watch out for a crash that has the Highway 1 eastbound on-ramp from northbound Brunette blocked. Southbound Brunette can still turn left and access the highway. Then in Surrey, there's a stall for Highway 17. Heading westbound after the Portman Bridge, you'll be down to a single lane. And in Poco, construction on the Maryhill Bypass at the Coquitlam River Bridge is causing a traffic shift and some westbound delays. 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In the CKNW traffic center, I'm Ian Wilson.
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10: News at 9 a.m. Good morning. I'm John Strait. BC's police watchdog has been called in after Vancouver police shot and killed a suspect during a hostage situation. Global's Aaron Ubells reports.
11: Yeah, certainly some terrifying moments here in this East Vancouver neighborhood. Now, this happened near 20th and Commercial Street around 9 o'clock last night. When officers arrived, they located the suspect who had entered the home and was holding a man hostage inside. Police attempted to de-escalate the situation, but ultimately they were forced to shoot the suspect. He was pronounced dead at the scene. The victim was injured and taken to hospital. Police say that he has since been released. Now, it is not yet clear if the victim or suspect knew each other. Police have not said.
10: Global's Aaron Ubells reporting from East Vancouver. Fire investigators working to determine the cause of a blaze that's destroyed an A&W in Burnaby. Crews say they arrived at the restaurant on Kingsway near Gilley just after 3 p.m. to find a fire burning in the ceiling area. Minutes later, the flames went through the roof. Crews had to then fight the fire from the outside. Firefighters stayed on scene well into the night, putting out hot spots. No one was hurt. With Vancouver's first World Cup game just 4 days away, officials are reminding spectators that there's basically one way to get to BC Place. Global's Tim Perry reports.
12: You won't just be able to drive up to BC Place and park in a nearby lot. The area around the stadium will be closed to almost all traffic. The city has established a route which it says will be for pedestrians only, with music, cultural activations, and merchandise. The route goes from the Main Street Science World SkyTrain station along Pacific Boulevard to the stadium's east entrance area, the only place for ticket holders to get in. Anyone coming from downtown Vancouver will have to walk along Kiefer Street and Quebec Street to join the pedestrian route on Pacific. Translink spokesperson Anita Bath stressing that the Stadium Chinatown SkyTrain station will not be a good route to the games.
13: If you do happen to want to get off at Stadium, you'll have a heck of a time if you're trying to go to BC Place Vancouver. The gates will be down at the bottom entrance here at Stadium, but if you are going to BC Place Vancouver, Main Street Science World is the best option, and then you walk the last mile.
12: Officials say there will be shuttles from Science World to the ticket gates for people with mobility challenges. They say doors will open for ticket holders 3 hours before kickoff and are urging people to arrive early. Tim Perry, Global News.
10: BC health officials say the person who fell ill with hantavirus on a cruise ship has recovered.
14: The Office of BC's Provincial Health Officer says the resident of the Yukon was discharged from hospital last week. It says the other three Canadians who have been isolating since last month are being monitored in their 42-day quarantine and are not showing any symptoms. Officials previously said the four Canadians may have been exposed to the virus aboard the MV Hondius cruise ship. The outbreak hit during the ship's voyage from Argentina to Antarctica sometime after April 1st. The Public Health Agency of Canada has said overall risk to the general population in Canada remains low. Aaron Sousa, The Canadian Press.
10: And people living in a Kelowna neighborhood are speaking out about an uptick in crime and street disorder.
15: Chris Hyam says his Rutland neighborhood is changing, with people using his property as stash spots for drugs and stolen goods.
16: But we've had theft from the patio. We've had people check the doors. We've had people defecate on the front lawn. And I just happened to look on the front glass, or on the front grass, and I saw a glass stem for smoking methamphetamines. And then I happened to look down by my feet, and there was a used bag of crystal meth.
15: Just one of several incidents that have left him and his family feeling increasingly unsafe.
16: And I hear my wife yelling. She's saying, he's here. And then I hear, he threatened me.
15: Others in the neighborhood are calling for the city to do more to ensure public safety.
17: We used to be able to walk around and feel safe, and kids used to walk from their house to the store, and now they can't even do that. They can't even play to park. So you can't even leave a chair outside anymore. We had a camping chair and a mini fridge out front of our house. It stayed there for about a year, and it is gone now.
15: We asked the city of Kelowna what is being done to improve safety in the Rutland area, but did not receive a response by deadline. Cohen Sassaman, Global News.
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19: In Coquitlam, there's an incident that has the Highway 1 eastbound on-ramp from northbound Brunette blocked. Southbound Brunette can still turn left and access the highway. A stall in Surrey, Highway 17, westbound after the Portman, has you down to one lane. And there's a crash in Richmond for Number 3 Road and Francis, with southbound and eastbound impacted. 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In the CKNW Traffic Center, I'm Ian Wilson.
18: Now the Global Sky Tracker weather: mix of sun and cloud today with a 30% chance of showers, risk of thunderstorms near the mountains too, high of 17. Partly cloudy tonight, 40% chance of showers, windy too, low of 11. Tomorrow, mix of sun and cloud with a chance of showers in the morning, then it clears in the afternoon, high of 18, low of 10. And Thursday, Friday, Saturday, and Sunday should be sunny with highs of 28 degrees, lows getting down to 10. Outside, CKNW, downtown Vancouver, 13 degrees and mostly cloudy. Now the business news: Dow lower 319, TSX down 309, Canadian dollar, it's trading lower right now at 71.65 cents US. 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I'm John Strait.
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22: It is Tuesday, June 9th. Welcome to the Mike Smith Show. I'm Robin Gill. Coming up on the program: is a ban on social media for kids too late? Tomorrow, the federal government is going to reveal its new legislation, but are there going to be ways to skirt this ban? Plus, the City of Vancouver's Villages plan, it's creating high density in 17 neighborhoods. But the public gets their say on it. But is it working for communities? That's all coming up on the program. But first, the federal government has an artificial intelligence strategy called AI for All. And the government says it's urgent that Canada implement AI and do it quickly. Well, we want to talk more about this. Joining us now is Hadrian Mertens-Kirkwood, a senior researcher with the Canadian Centre for Policy Alternatives. Hadrian, thanks so much for joining us.
23: Hi, Robin.
22: Let's talk about the urgency of it. Is it necessary that we implement AI so quickly?
23: Well, that's certainly the narrative that we're hearing, and not just from the federal government. We're hearing this globally. The U.S. government thinks they're in an AI race. China thinks it's in an AI race. And we're hearing that language here in Canada, too, that it's a race. We need to win the AI race. I'm not really sure what it means to win or what happens if we lose, but that language is everywhere. And yes, this new strategy, they talk about the urgency of AI adoption in Canada.
22: There's also talk of sovereignty. How does AI protect Canada's sovereignty?
23: Well, there's a few different ways that they talk about sovereignty. One is physical. It's infrastructure. Like right now, a lot of Canadians' data is stored and processed on servers in the U.S. So one version of sovereignty is building those data centers in Canada, so we have more control over the data. Another version of sovereignty is building Canadian tools, so we're not using, like, you know, ChatGPT and Gemini, which are American tools. Maybe we could build Canadian tools. There's also sovereignty around, like, how we benefit from AI. Can we build more, use more AI in business to create productivity? So sovereignty is one of those terms that kind of means a lot of different things, and this strategy tries to get at every one of them.
0: We have concerns about AI data centers needing a lot of power to run AI. Are we being wasteful, though, with some of the ways we do use AI?
23: Well, absolutely. And there's a bit of a, I call it a bait and switch in this strategy, because what the federal government talks a lot about the new strategy is stuff like using AI in agriculture to do crop forecasting, or using it in energy, in like the energy sector for energy efficiency, like all these sort of sector-specific applications that I think most people would not object to. They're just basically using software. But what all of these new data centers are being built for, most of them, is for generative AI. That's the chatbots, the video generation, that there's a less clear, business case for and social case for. So it does feel a bit like we're kind of caught up in the hype around one particular kind of AI, instead of being focused on the more narrow applications that would be maybe a bit less offensive and a bit less energy intensive.
0: I was talking to an AI expert at Web Summit that was taking place here in Vancouver, and he said, you know what's wasteful is people using ChatGPT to create cat pictures, for example. Is that where things are headed, though? We are wasting AI on things like cat pictures.
23: Well, absolutely. And part of the reason we're doing that is that it's cheap. Right now, AI, especially these generative AI models, the chatbots, the the image generation, it's all artificially subsidized, right? Like, a lot of these tools we can use for free, but they are not free. They cost a lot of energy, and they cost these companies a lot of money. And what these companies are doing, and this is a classic Silicon Valley strategy, is you lose a lot of money up front so that you attract an audience, and then later you jack up the price. So we're in that early phase now. Remember, Uber did the same thing, and Google did the same thing before all the ads showed up later. These AI companies are just trying to build a market, trying to get us hooked on these tools, and the costs will come later. But yeah, right now it's artificially subsidized.
0: If you're just tuning into the Mike Smith Show, I'm Robin Gill. We're talking to Hadrian Mertens-Kirkwood, a senior researcher with the Canadian Centre for Policy Alternatives, about Canada's AI strategy. Hadrian, bottom line, is Canada right to implement AI and have this plan?
23: I'm skeptical, and not because it's necessarily wrong, but because we just don't have a lot of evidence. The way that the federal government talks about this, and it's the same way that the AI industry talks about this, is that if only everyone were to adopt AI, we'd have this massive productivity boom and everyone would be better off. Maybe that's true, but we just don't actually have a lot of evidence for that yet. We see kind of mixed impacts in terms of productivity. And of course, there's all sorts of costs. We see costs to, we were just talking about the environmental costs, but there's costs to creators, whose work is being stolen to train models, to our cognition and mental health potentially. So all sorts of impacts in education and elsewhere. There's lots of reasons to be, to want to have a little bit more thoughtful adoption of AI and not rush into it. Say, okay, maybe there's opportunities in some sectors. There's definitely risks in some sectors. So what's a thoughtful approach to moving forward on AI? But that's not the frame we're getting right now. The frame right now is it's a race, it's urgent, and we need to move forward. We can't afford to slow down when it comes to AI.
0: But if we don't get into AI, are we going to fall behind other nations?
23: I'm not sure that we are. I mean, for one, we're already way behind in some respects. Like compared to, the open AIs of the world that are worth $1 trillion, like Canada's biggest AI company is Cohere. It's worth $7 billion. So, it's two orders of magnitude smaller. So, we're already losing that race. So the question is it a problem? And if it is a problem, is there anything we can do about it? I think in general, I'm not opposed to the Canadian economy, businesses, users using AI tools where it's appropriate to do so. But I think we need to have a better sense of what problems are actually solving. Right now, AI adoption is largely a solution in search of a problem. And we see that with a lot of private sector AI pilots failing. Companies are adopting it because they want to be on the cutting edge, but they're not actually seeing a return on that investment. And we don't have good evidence that AI is going to be useful in every context. We need to figure out where it's useful and not just assume kind of ideologically that AI for all automatically is beneficial.
0: Do you think AI has reached its peak?
23: It has definitely not reached its peak, but we are definitely in a hype cycle. And I think it's helpful to look back at the dot-com bubble in the early 2000s. There was a huge bubble around the internet and commercial internet services. The bubble popped, a lot of money was lost, but it doesn't mean that the internet had no value. We just overvalued it at the time. And I suspect the same thing is true right now. Absolutely, we are overinvested in AI. We are in a hype cycle. A lot of the companies that are making a lot of money on AI right now are going to fail and lose that money. But it doesn't mean that in the long term, there's no value here. We are going to have an AI industry for the long term. There is going to be, you know, we're going to figure out what those useful applications are eventually. But right now, we're absolutely in a hype cycle.
22: So do you think the bubble's going to burst?
23: The bubble, so I can say confidently that the bubble will burst, but that doesn't mean that all of the value goes away. It could be that we've just kind of overvalued AI by 5%. Or we could have overvalued AI by 50% or 80%. And that's the problem, is no one knows how big the bubble is. We know that there is real value in AI. We suspect that there's less value than the current amount of investment. But we just don't know how big the AI gap is, that bubble is. And that is extremely risky financially for us as individuals and for our broader economy.
22: Hadrian, thank you so much for taking the time to speak to us here on The Mike Smith Show.
23: Thanks for the invitation.
22: Hadrian Mertens-Kirkwood is a senior researcher with the Canadian Centre for Policy Alternatives. We have been talking about Canada's AI strategy. The federal government says the time is now to implement this. It's urgent and it must be done quickly. Give us your thoughts. You can leave us a message on our buzz line. We are going to take a break, but coming up, 17 villages are being proposed within the city of Vancouver. What does it mean? And why is there opposition to it? I'm Robin Gill, sitting in for Mike Smith. We'll be back.
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22: Hey, everyone. Welcome back to the program. I'm Robin Gill, sitting in for Mike on this Tuesday morning. The city of Vancouver is pressing ahead with what they're calling a villages plan. This mandates high-density building clusters up to six stories in 17 Vancouver neighborhoods. And on July 14th, there will be a public hearing on this issue, and I'm sure there is going to be lots of opposition to it. Joining us now is Michael Geller, a real estate consultant, educator, a development expert. Thanks so much for taking the time to join us here on the Mike Smith Show, Michael.
4: Thank you for inviting me.
22: What is the theory behind these so-called villages?
4: I would say the main theory is that there are a lot of people in Vancouver who do not live particularly close to some neighborhood shops and services. They either have to get into their car or they may get on their bike. But the key point that started the conversation is that it would be nice to enhance more retail areas close to where people live, generally within a 5-minute walk. And I think that's a very laudable and worthwhile objective.
22: So is it a good idea then?
4: Well, here's where it gets interesting.
22: Mm-hmm.
4: People who are listening to us right now who live in the city of Vancouver are probably saying, well, just a second, if you live on the west side, I go over to Dunbar or go to Carisdale. Or if you live on the east side, you go to different neighborhoods in Mount Pleasant. We have what we call arterial streets or high streets, Nanaimo, 41st, Dunbar, Broadway, 4th Avenue, where we have quite a lot of shops. And in most instances, they're doing fairly well, although there are increasingly more and more vacant shops and storefronts along some of those streets. And then we have some of these secondary areas where there might just happen to be a few shops, such as, say, the corner for those on the west side of Vancouver, 33rd and Mackenzie, where there's a bakery and a couple little cafes and a small general store. What the city is proposing is to, I think, significantly enhance those secondary retail areas, to use the words of the director of planning, to create more high streets throughout the city. And again, at this level, one might say, well, that sounds quite reasonable. But the reason I've been speaking out about this is because an architect friend of mine who happens to live near 33rd and Mackenzie got a letter from the city which said, you are in an area that's been designated for 4 to 6 story apartment buildings with shops at grade. Now, on the surface, he might say, well, that sounds terrific. I'm going to be able to make more money from my property. But it then goes on to say, but you cannot do anything else with your property. You can't build a laneway house. You can't sell it for 3 townhouses. You can't do stacked townhouses. The only thing you can do are interior renovations. You can't even add on an addition to the backyard. Now, this fellow happens to be a very sophisticated architect. He took a look at another study which the city had done, a retail study, which said there's unlikely to be a demand for retail space on his property or in his neighborhood for the foreseeable future. And he said, hey, just a second, that means my property's kind of frozen. And Robin, this is the concern that I have. 750 people have received letters from the city, and I'm willing to bet they don't fully appreciate the ramifications of what might happen to their property.
22: Michael, this goes back to, you know, concerns we have about our property rights. Shouldn't we be able to do what we want to do with the property that we own without the imposition, like something like this?
4: Well, as a general rule, where we have zoning bylaws, they do set out what can be done in terms of what's the maximum that can be done. But if somebody wants to build a single family house in a neighborhood that's designated for higher density, as a general rule, they can do that. But what's happening here, and I think this is somewhat unique, and I'm willing to bet that most of the very intelligent people on city council don't fully appreciate this is that in this case, the owners, as you rightly point out, are being told they don't have the normal rights of property owners. Even though this area is designated for apartments, they don't have the right to build a little multiplex. The other thing, and I should emphasize this, and I didn't even know this, Robin, until I got a call from your producer, the size of the buildings that is being contemplated is excessive. And so at 33rd and Mackenzie, yes, it says 4 to 6 stories. Well, that doesn't sound too dramatic. 6 stories may be a bit big. But it then sets out something we call the floor area ratio or the floor space ratio, the size of the building relative to the size of the lot. And for some reason, and I am going to meet with staff next week, they're allowing up to a ratio of 3.7. Now, what does that mean? Well, if you think about those new multiplexes that many people are concerned about, mm-hmm. they're a floor space ratio of 1. So this is 3.7 times the size of those buildings that are upsetting people. And yet that's what's being proposed. And indeed, for these little village centers.
5: Michael,
4: and,
5: we have
4: I think that's a concern.
5: Michael, we just have about a minute left, but I wanted to also ask you about the fact that they're looking at hotels in these villages. So say your example at, 33rd and Mackenzie, could you see a hotel there?
4: No, I couldn't. And to be fair, one might well say the marketplace will regulate that. But it's interesting that you tell me that because I've been in this business for 55 years and I spent much of last night going through a 329-page report and I actually didn't find reference to hotels being allowed. Now, that's not to say they're not allowed. I guess in our final minute, but I wasn't aware of it. In our final minute, the question is, all right, Michael, be positive. What should the city do? The city, I think, should follow up the letters that they have sent with a letter that actually explains to people what truly this means. They should send them a map to show them the area that's impacted. They should let them know that a consultant has determined there may not be any redevelopment in their area for the foreseeable future, which means their property is essentially sterilized. And letters should also go to the people who live immediately adjacent to these designated properties. And I do hope some of the councillors are listening. I think the staff want to make this work. They've done an incredible amount of work, but the truth is, there's no need to rush this through to a July 14th public hearing because most people who could be directly impacted have no idea what's really about to happen to their property.
5: Michael, we're going to have to leave it at that. Thank you so much for taking the time to speak to us.
4: My pleasure.
5: Michael Geller is a real estate consultant, educator, architect. We're going to take a break, but when we come back, Canada's new federal NDP leader is calling for a ban on surveillance pricing when it comes to groceries. Is it all politics? Is it really an issue here in Canada? That's coming up after the news.
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19: Global News at 9:30. Good morning. I'm John Strait. A second German utility has expressed interest in buying liquefied natural gas from a proposed LNG facility in northwestern BC. Global's Jacob New reports.
20: Düsseldorf-based Uniper and Solisum's LNG say they have signed a letter of interest that could see the company buy 2 million tons of liquefied natural gas a year. BC Energy Minister Adrian Dick says the commitment could help the Nisga First Nation secure final financing for the project.
23: This is a large one. It's the fifth offtake agreement for Solisum's. And it's a significant step forward. It shows that these are, again, real projects, real proponents, and a very significant investment in British Columbia.
20: German state-owned company Securing Energy for Europe announced last month that it'll buy 1 million tons of LNG per year from Solisum's. Dick says the interest from Germany shows the potential of the industry in BC and adds the province has become the world's sixth largest exporter of LNG in a short time. If the project is approved, deliveries to Europe could begin as early as 2032. Jacob New, Global News.
19: Air Canada says a former pilot has been fined by Transport Canada for not having the correct license to be a captain.
34: Officials say the investigation began after a random certification check revealed inconsistencies. The airline denies safety was ever compromised, saying all pilots at Air Canada undergo mandatory recurrent training every 6 months, but acknowledging the licensing process is essential. The airline saying it takes this matter with utmost seriousness.
19: That's ABC's Hannah Batta with the story. The RCMP underwater recovery team expected to join the search today for a teenager believed to have drowned in Quesnel. Police say the 17-year-old from Prince George was operating a boat on Stony Lake when the vessel capsized on Saturday night. Three other people aboard the boat were able to get to shore. The teen's family has been notified. With Stage 3 water restrictions now in place, there are questions about whether these strict measures could have been avoided. Global's Catherine Urquhart reports.
35: Despite recent rain across the Lower Mainland, Stage 3 water restrictions came into effect Monday.
1: That order coming from Metro Vancouver, the regional district. Among restrictions, you're prohibited from watering existing or new lawns, using sprinklers or soaker hoses for trees and shrubs. You can't top up or fill water features. Also banned, personal pressure washers or garden hoses on surfaces, along with topping up or filling personal pools and hot tubs. A key reason for Stage 3 is construction on a new water supply tunnel through Stanley Park. The Greater Vancouver Regional District Employees Union, which is into week 3 of rotating job action, thinks this is a case of poor planning. Metro Vancouver Water Services disagrees, saying they've been proactive. Stage 4 restrictions have never occurred in the region, and Metro Vancouver says the possibility of that occurring is unlikely. Catherine Urquhart, Global News.
19: And hundreds of workers at Victoria's iconic Empress Hotel have ratified a new collective agreement. The agreement comes with picket lines potentially going up this weekend. Unifor says the new deal includes a 17.75% wage increase over 4 years and increases benefits coverage. Union says it also contains gains in vacation, sick days, and new provisions protecting workers against abuse from hotel patrons. Global News time is 9:33. 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
2: In Coquitlam, you've got an incident that has the Highway 1 eastbound on-ramp from northbound Burnett blocked. Southbound Burnett can still turn left and access the highway. A stall in Surrey, Highway 17 westbound after the Port Mann has you down to a single lane, and a crash in Richmond, Number 3 Road and Francis, southbound and eastbound are affected. 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In the CKNW Traffic Center, I'm Ian Wilson.
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5: Hi, everyone. Thank you for joining us on this Tuesday morning. I'm Robin Gill, sitting in for Mike this week. Canada's new federal NDP leader, Avi Lewis, made a ban on surveillance pricing a key policy issue for his platform when he was seeking the leadership. So what exactly is this, and is it necessary to make it a federal issue? Let's bring in Bruce Winder. He's a retail analyst. Bruce, thanks so much for joining us here on the Mike Smith Show.
21: Yeah, thanks for having me on today.
5: Okay, what is surveillance pricing?
21: Well, surveillance pricing is sort of an odd term. It's something that really started over the last few months. And what it refers to is the ability for companies to use your personal data to offer different prices to different people. And it's sort of been vilified as a means for retailers and other brands to charge higher prices for certain people based on their wealth and income, postal code, shopping habits, etc. But it's sort of taken on a bit of a life of its own and become a four-headed monster. And that's really the debate in front of us right now.
5: My understanding with Avi Lewis is that he sees it as an issue for food pricing.
21: Yeah, mostly food. I think other places too, but there's sort of, it's a bit more complex potentially than what the politicians have talked about. I mean, the type of data that is used by companies, grocers, retailers, is also used to offer discounts, introductory discounts, offer discounts you get through customer relationship management software, and loyalty programs too. So the fear from the industry, I think, is that if the government goes in and just blindly sort of bans this type of arrangement, they're going to throw the baby out with the bathwater, and retailers are afraid that they won't be able to offer loyalty programs or other discounts to consumers, and that those consumers might end up worse off.
5: So when Avi Lewis says it needs to be banned, is he just playing politics?
21: Well, in my opinion, I think he is, because no one can find any instance of it being actually used in Canada. You know, the big grocers aren't using this type of pricing tactic in Canada. The RCC, the Retail Council of Canada, has come out and confirmed that too. So I think the industry feels like, you know what, you're making a lot out of nothing. Canadian grocers won't do it. They know that they would be punished significantly online through governments, etc. So it sounds a bit like some politicians are using it as a bit of a sort of an optical illusion here to try to conflict, you know, the affordability crisis, when in essence, it could actually make things worse.
5: How different, though, is it when, you know, you see the price of airfares go up or hotels go up? How is this different from that?
21: Yeah, that's different. That's what the industry would call dynamic pricing.
5: Yeah.
21: So that's why, you know, if you wait to the last minute to book a resort in the Caribbean, you get a better price. It's based on service provider capacity and inventory. So very much different than the dynamic or algorithmic pricing that is mentioned here.
5: Given our phones and our computers seem to know everything that we're doing, everything that we're searching, I think we're going to have surveillance pricing in some aspect with everything that we do.
21: Yeah, and I mean, that's sort of what we've accepted as a society, you know, over the last 15 years with our smartphones, is that we know that our data is being used. As long as it's being used to help us and not hurt us, I think we're all cool with that. But I think what governments have done is sort of convinced everyone that this data is going to be used for the sole purpose to hurt people. And that's not the track record that we've seen in Canada.
5: What is the federal government looking at when it comes to this kind of pricing at all? Are they looking at it at all?
21: There's details that need to be flushed out. So they released their AI, their national AI strategy last week, and they did mention something about surveillance pricing. And that's caused a flurry from the industry and from other people saying, whoa, careful now. Be careful what you do. You might end up throwing the baby out with the bathwater. So that's why there's so much debate about the issue right now.
5: Bruce, what do you think of our AI strategy? We talked about this earlier in the show with another expert.
21: I think we need to embrace AI fully or be left behind. I mean, Canada has a lot of problems right now, and some of it is productivity and innovation. And if we don't lead with AI, you know, we're going to be left behind. We need to increase wages. We need to increase profits for our companies. We need to make it an attractive environment to invest. When the economy is doing well, everything else sort of falls into place. But like we've seen over the last several years, when the economy is down, everything else becomes a problem.
5: But when you talk to some, you know, generally when you talk to people, they worry that AI is replacing their jobs. Is that the case?
21: Well, so far it hasn't really been a big issue, but it is a risk. It is definitely something that governments need to look at in consideration with companies too, is to how the new economy is going to flush out, right? Because AI may replace a lot of entry-level jobs. We don't know yet, right? So I think that's another challenge, and that needs to be part of the AI strategy, is the backfill, how we're going to use people and employ them in different means.
5: Has AI reached its peak, or is there still more potential for it?
21: Oh, gosh, no. This is just the tip of the iceberg. We're just starting now. I mean, you think about AI really became mainstream about 3 years ago, 2.5 years ago. We're just getting started. There's a lot more things that'll happen over the next decade or two.
5: And one of the things that the federal government is touching on is sovereignty when it comes to AI. What does that translate into for you?
21: Yeah, that's a real tough one, right? Mm-hmm. Because we want to make sure that we're a sovereign nation, of course. That's a no-brainer. But at the same time, we don't want to be left behind on new technologies, right? So, and also we want to embrace globalization. So it's sort of walking that fine line of protecting our sovereignty, but also not being at the table. You know, we want to make sure we're at the table. As AI takes off and creates a lot of wealth, there's an opportunity for our country to participate in that.
5: Bruce, we're going to leave it at that. Thanks so much for taking the time to speak to us here on the Mike Smith Show.
21: Yeah, thanks. Anytime. Take care.
5: Bruce Winder is a retail analyst. He's the guy we turn to when we talk about anything involving retail. We've been talking about surveillance pricing. The new federal NDP leader, Avi Lewis, has been looking at a ban on surveillance pricing because he believes that we are being targeted when it comes to our grocery prices based on the neighborhoods we live in. So wealthier people are being forced to pay for more. Do you think that this is happening? Do you support a ban on surveillance pricing? Or is Avi Lewis overthinking this? Call us at 604-280-9898. You can have your say after the break. I'm Robin Gill, sitting in for Mike Smith.
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5: Happy Tuesday, everyone. Robin Gill sitting in for Mike Smith this week. 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The prize package is worth up to $9,000, and you have four chances a day to qualify. Just listen for the cue to call later in the show, and when you hear it, be caller number 7. The grand prize will be announced on Monday, June 29th on Mornings with Simi. All right, before the break, we were talking about surveillance pricing and whether there should be a ban on it. There are concerns that, like in the States, that grocery prices are being monitored and that you're being charged more if you live in a wealthier area. What are your thoughts? Give us a call, 604-280-9898. Our first caller is Kevin. Hi, Kevin.
33: Hi. I think Canadians are probably the most affected in the world by this predatory pricing. I mean, I've traveled in Europe and South America. I've never seen food prices as high as they are in Canada. And the probably the worst example currently is gas prices. You drive around the city, they vary from 4 cents to 10 cents difference a liter based on where you buy the gas. I mean, government has, that's their job. Government needs to do something about it.
5: I mean, how do we do this, though? It's so complicated now because it's, you know, the horse has already left the barn, so to speak.
33: Well, there in Europe, in the countries that I've been in Europe, seven or eight different countries, there is a social contract on certain things. Like, for example, food. Food never goes above a certain level because people have to eat. And housing never goes above a certain level because shelter. I think we need to adopt a more civilized approach from a cultures that have been around for hundreds and hundreds, thousands of years.
5: But Kevin, do you think that's really going to happen here in Canada?
33: No, but I think if you not to be trite, but I think if you don't ask, you don't get. And not that I would ever support the I'm not a big NDP fan right now, but I think that's the function of leftist parties. Yeah, to put this on the table and force the more middle of road and right wing parties to listen. I mean, as I said, I mean, I've been to a whole bunch of different countries and I've never seen food prices as high as in Canada.
5: Yeah, for sure. It's been a trying time. Kevin, really appreciate the time you have taken to call in and to listen. Have a great day.
33: Thank you.
5: Okay, it's your chance to win big while supporting a great cause. 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You must be 19+. To play. In case you missed it, we were talking about Canada's AI strategy and whether we're rushing it, whether the government has been thoughtful about it. We spoke earlier today with Hadrian Mertens Kirkwood. He is a researcher. Take a listen to what he says about this AI plan. Is Canada right to implement AI and have this plan?
0: I'm skeptical, and not because it's necessarily wrong, but because we just don't have a lot of evidence. The way that the federal government talks about this, and it's the same way that the AI industry talks about this, is that if only everyone were to adopt AI, we'd have this massive productivity boom and everyone would be better off. Maybe that's true, but we just don't actually have a lot of evidence for that yet. We see kind of mixed impacts in terms of productivity. And of course, there's all sorts of costs. We see costs to, we were just talking about the environmental costs, but there's costs to creators, you know, whose work is being stolen to train models, to our cognition and mental health potentially. So all sorts of impacts in education and elsewhere. There's lots of reasons to be, to want to have a little bit more thoughtful adoption of AI and not rush into it. Say, okay, maybe there's opportunities in some sectors. There's definitely risks in some sectors. So what's a thoughtful approach to moving forward on AI? But that's not the frame we're getting right now. The frame right now is it's a race, it's urgent, and we need to move forward. We can't afford to slow down when it comes to AI.
5: But if we don't get into AI, are we going to fall behind other nations?
0: I'm not sure that we are. I mean, for one, we're already way behind in some respects. You know, like compared to, you know, the open AIs of the world that are worth $1 trillion, like Canada's biggest AI company is Cohere. It's worth $7 billion. So, you know, it's two orders of magnitude smaller. So, you know, we're already losing that race. So the question is it a problem? And if it is a problem, is there anything we can do about it? I think in general, I'm not opposed to the Canadian economy, businesses, users using AI tools where it's appropriate to do so. But I think we need to have a better sense of what problems are actually solving. Right now, AI adoption is largely a solution in search of a problem. And we see that with a lot of private sector AI pilots failing. You know, companies are adopting it because they want to be on the cutting edge, but they're not actually seeing a return on that investment. And we don't have good evidence that AI is going to be useful in every context. We need to figure out where it's useful and not just assume kind of ideologically that AI for all automatically is beneficial.
5: Do you think AI has reached its peak?
0: It has definitely not reached its peak, but we are definitely in a hype cycle. And I think it's helpful to look back at the dot-com bubble in the early 2000s. There was a huge bubble around the internet and commercial internet services. The bubble popped, a lot of money was lost, but it doesn't mean that the internet had no value. We just overvalued it at the time. And I suspect the same thing is true right now. Absolutely, we are overinvested in AI. We are in a hype cycle. A lot of the companies that are making a lot of money on AI right now are going to fail and lose that money. But it doesn't mean that in the long term, there's no value here. We are going to have an AI industry for the long term. There is going to be, you know, we're going to figure out what those useful applications are eventually. But right now, we're absolutely in a hype cycle.
5: So do you think the bubble's going to burst?
0: The bubble, so I can say confidently that the bubble will burst, but that doesn't mean that all of the value goes away. It could be that we've just kind of overvalued AI by 5%. Or we could have overvalued AI by 50% or 80%. And that's the problem, is no one knows how big the bubble is. We know that there is real value in AI. We suspect that there's less value than the current amount of investment. But we just don't know how big the AI gap is, that bubble is. And that is extremely risky financially for us as individuals and for our broader economy.

0: But the U.S. government, where the companies are based, they have sovereign rights on that data. And they can have access to the data, very much like China does. So that's the aspect that's for me, is more high risk than anything else. And it's not much mentioned either.
1: Well, I think that's the point of the AI strategy, is that the federal government is concerned about our data going to the South.
0: Exactly. Well, the data could be sitting here, but the government ultimately has the right to access that data. They can tell AWS to give them the data, whether it's the health information of Canadians or anything else that's critical and sensitive.
1: It's scary that so much of our information is out there and we don't even know it.
0: It is. It's not the it's more than the amount of information. It's the kind of information that the other governments can access. And that's very scary, for sure.
1: Amrit, really appreciate the time you took to give us a call.
0: Thank you very much for taking my call.
1: Awesome. It was great chatting with you. You know, we really appreciate it when you do call in and have your thoughts. I'm Robin Gill, sitting in for Mike Smith. We are going to take a break, but when we come back, we're going to go to Keith Baldry, Global BC's Legislative Bureau Chief, and talk about the issues of the day at the Ledge. Stay with us.

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4: Global News Italian. Good morning. I'm John Strait. Vancouver police say a hostage situation in East Vancouver has ended with the suspect being killed. Global's Cream Gouda has the latest.
5: Officers say they responded to a violent home invasion near 20th Avenue and Commercial Street last night around 9 o'clock. Upon arrival, officers say they found the suspect holding a man hostage. Police say they tried to de-escalate the situation, but were ultimately forced to shoot the suspect, who was pronounced dead at the scene. The injured victim was taken to hospital but has since been released. No officers were hurt during the call. Police have not said if the suspect and the victim knew each other. The province's police watchdog, the Independent Investigations Office, has also been called in. Kareem Gouda, Global News.
4: An arrest has been made after a disturbing stranger attack on a young woman in West Vancouver. Global's Tim Perry reports.
6: The attack happened on Wednesday in Horseshoe Bay, and the victim, an international student, reported it to police on Thursday. But it wasn't until Sunday, and after Global News had asked questions and called Mayor Mark Sager, that West Vancouver police widely released a surveillance image of the suspect. Angela Marie McDougall of the Battered Women's Support Services Association says police need to do better.
7: Because there's been so much paying attention to the amounts of perhaps stranger assaults, but also femicides and other high-risk sexualized violence that happens in public places. We've been a little bit worried that we're not getting, that police aren't being forthcoming when those incidents happens.
6: Late Monday afternoon, West Van Police issued a news release saying the suspect has been arrested on Vancouver Island. He'll appear in North Vancouver Provincial Court on September 9th. Tim Perry, Global News.
4: Over 100,000 Jeep vehicles in Canada have been recalled over fire concerns.
8: The recall from automaker Stellantis is for Jeep Wrangler and Jeep Gladiator vehicles of model years from 2021 to 2025. Stellantis is asking drivers to park their cars away from other vehicles and structures until the issue is fixed. It's part of a global recall affecting more than a million vehicles that may have a faulty electrical connection in their electric hydraulic power steering pump wiring that could overheat. In rare circumstances, it could lead to a vehicle fire, and the automaker is working to resolve the issue by no later than July. Naira Ahmed, The Canadian Press.
4: Prime Minister Mark Carney says it's good news that the Gordie Howe Bridge between Windsor, Ontario and Detroit will be open soon.
9: It's positive news. Obviously, the bridge will be open at the end of the week. And, a symbol, but also a fact of cooperation between our countries. Great for Canadians going across the border, Americans coming across the border, and for commerce.
4: The future of the bridge was cast in doubt when U.S. President Donald Trump insisted that the U.S. would have to be compensated before he would allow it to open. Carney did not say whether Canada offered any concessions to get that bridge opened. NASA has announced the four astronauts who will be conducting the Artemis 3 mission. The crew will be testing docking procedures, among other things, with a lunar module. Former astronaut Susan Kilrain says the announcement moment is a special one.
10: They already know who they are. They have been told, but they've been told also not to tell anyone. And I've been in those shoes. And then once you're announced, it's not only to the whole world, but it's your friends and family.
4: The Artemis 3 crew includes three Americans and one Italian astronaut. And the first sitting U.S. president to attend an NBA Finals game received a strong reaction from fans in New York City last night.
11: President Donald Trump was booed loudly by fans inside Madison Square Garden when he was shown on video screens during the national anthem as he became the first sitting president to attend an NBA Finals game. Trump was shown for about 10 seconds giving a military salute. The boos ended when the U.S. flag followed him on the screens. Trump was watching from New York Knicks owner James Dolan's suite.
12: It was certainly amazing. It was mostly cheers. It was loud and it was very enthusiastic.
11: His presence Monday led to enhanced security measures, the cancellation of a watch party outside the arena, and a no-bag policy for ticket holders. I'm Geffen Coolball.
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13: In Coquitlam, you've got an incident that has the Highway 1 eastbound on-ramp from northbound Brunette blocked. Southbound Brunette can still turn left and access the highway. In Surrey, there's a stall Highway 17 westbound after the Portman, putting you down to a single lane. And in Maple Ridge, you've got a crash for the Haney Bypass westbound at 225th in the right lane. Get your car summer ready. 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
4: Global Sky Tracker weather now. Mix of sun and cloud with a chance of showers. Risk of thunderstorms near the mountains. High of 17. Partly cloudy tonight. 40% chance of showers. Windy too. Low of 11. Tomorrow, mix of sun and cloud with a chance of showers in the morning. Then it clears. High of 18. Low of 10. And Thursday, Friday, Saturday, and Sunday, sunny with highs of 28. Lows getting down to 10. Outside CKNW in downtown Vancouver, 14 degrees. Mostly cloudy. 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I'm John Strait.
15: It's what's happening right now. 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
16: Hi, everyone. Welcome back to the program. I'm Robin Gill, sitting in for Mike on this Tuesday, June 9th. It's time now to turn things over to Baldry's Beat. That means we're bringing in Keith Baldry, Global News' Legislative Bureau Chief. Hi, Keith.
17: Hey, Robin. How's it going?
16: Okay, let's talk more about this, you know, the new Conservative Party here in BC. And I feel it's a new Conservative Party because, as you mentioned yesterday, it's been like 100 years since we've talked about the Conservatives leading in this province. But as you and I both know, after Carolyn Finley won this, there was a manifesto that went out to resurrect the BC Liberals again. And do you think that had Caroline Elliott or an Ian Black taken over the leadership, that this would not have happened?
17: No, I don't think it would have happened. Caroline Elliott, Ian Black, their lineage is through the BC Liberal Party. Ian Black, the former BC MLA, BC Liberal MLA, BC Liberal Cabinet Minister. Caroline Elliott was a senior political staffer in the Gordon Campbell BC Liberal government. But Carolyn Finley is a federal conservative and has nothing to do and wants nothing to do with the old BC Liberals. So it's fascinating to see the potential development, and I stress the word potential here because, you know, talk is cheap, action is different, of the reemergence of a free enterprise coalition party such as the BC Liberals. Whether it's called the BC Liberals or another name remains to be seen, but there's certainly talk and meetings going on and people publishing these PowerPoint presentations about how we need to sort of take back the center-right. But again, right now there's a lot of talk. There's not a lot of action, and we'll see. And in fact, the BC Liberal name is registered with Elections BC with Kevin Falcon, mm-hmm. former leader, and Ben Stewart, former BC Liberal MLA from Kelowna. And if they don't want to give up that name, some other name's going to have to be chosen for this as of yet to be formed alternative to the BC Conservative. But there's certainly talk about that out there.
16: But when you look at the people who decided that Carolyn Finley should lead, they looked at people like Ian Black and Caroline Elliott and said, that's the old guard. We don't want the old guard. And yet they selected a leader who, you know, worked federally as a conservative. Isn't that the old guard too?
17: Well, Carolyn Finley was the oldest candidate by a significant margin in that leadership race. You know, she's 71 or 73 years old. This is a very divided party. As I mentioned yesterday, when you look at the raw vote, she she won by 60 votes, 50.1% to 49.9%. That is a significantly divided party. And I just don't see it. I said an election night for 2024. I don't see this party hanging together. I still don't see it hanging together. I think there's going to be a split. I think there's about a dozen MLAs in that conservative caucus who are going to be uncomfortable under Finley's leadership. And that could very well result in them leaving and going to another party. But again, it's one thing to talk about, it's another thing to do it. And if Carolyn Finley is smart, and she is a smart politician, having been elected numerous times, if she sticks to the economy and economic issues and affordability and the cost of living and housing and stays away from faith and freedom slogans, which are buzzwords and code words for something else, then she'd be fine. But if she goes down that path of faith and freedom, she's risk turning off those moderates, and that could very well lead to a caucus split and hemorrhage of support.
16: Okay, let's talk about the potential resurrection of the BC United or the BC Liberals, whatever you want to call them. That campaign got a boost with
17: BC United.
16: BC United. That campaign got a boost with a poll yesterday.
17: Yeah, so Merrill Canseco's Research Co. poll showed that almost, 41% want to see the Liberals come back. BC Liberal come back as an alternative to the Conservatives. And 47% want to see the establishment of a different party that's different and an alternative to both the NDP and the BC Conservatives, which is that down-the-middle free enterprise coalition that has governed this province more often than not since World War II, the social credit government, and then the BC Liberals. They win way more elections than the NDP ever have. And there's an appetite for that to be established. Having said that, it will be difficult to do that, but it can be done. The BC Conservatives came out of nowhere, absolutely nowhere, and basically replaced the BC Liberals as an alternative, because the BC Liberals made that ill-fated choice of changing their name to BC United and disappeared as a brand. But there's still that BC Liberal brand won a number of elections. 1, 2, 3, 4, 5, 6 elections in a row. In the last one, they weren't able to hold power, but they got the most votes and the most seats. So it's a strong brand, and that poll yesterday showed that there's an appetite for bringing that brand back.
16: Well, wasn't it a mistake to change the name in the first place?
17: Oh, big. Kevin Falcon has a lot to answer for here. Changing that name after it won so many elections, a powerful political brand, and it just disappeared, sunk beneath the waves as they turned themselves into a feeble-sounding, soccer club, BC United. It became a joke, and that allowed an opening up for John Mustad and the BC Conservatives to replace that free enterprise mentality and philosophy with an alternative. Now Carolyn Finley's driving that alternative to the right. And that's displaced a lot of people who supported BC Liberals for years, who regard themselves more as centrist or center-right, center-liberal, and they're uncomfortable with Finley. But again, we're early in the game here. Finley still has a chance to bring this together, although I think the odds are long.
16: All right, I want to switch things up now. Donald Trump was at the Knicks game yesterday, and he didn't get the reception he quite wanted. Take a listen.

0: So if you actually could see it, you would see that he was brought up on the screen at that point, and then you see this you can hear this thunderous booing. You know, no surprise, huh?
1: Well, no, that's as Democratic Party as you can get, New York City. I mean, that is ground zero for Democrats. Nevertheless, he was walking into the lion's den there, and I think he knew it. He was probably taken aback a little by just what a vociferous anti-Trump reaction was there by that crowd. Trump, of course, when he was a developer, was a regular attender of Knicks games, and, of course, didn't get the reception he got last night. But it's a reminder, again, the midterms are coming up. That country is seriously divided on this. This follows on the heels of him storming out of that Meet the Press interview a couple of days ago, where he, again, is in election denialism, that everything is working against him, the election was being stolen. And then he walks into, again, the lion's den last night, where you couldn't get more Democratic crowd than Madison Square Gardens for a New York Knickerbockers game. He knew what he was getting into. And I think it's hard to gauge and guess where Trump's mind is at, because I'm not sure it's all there at one time. But he loves the attention.
0: For sure. I think either way, he definitely liked the attention. Okay, we're going to take a pause, but we want to hear from you. Send us your questions. Send us your thoughts. Give us a call, 604-280-9898. Keith and I will be back after the break to take your calls. I'm Robin Gill, sitting in for Mike Smith.
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0: Welcome back to the program. I'm Robin Gill, sitting in with Keith Baldry. We are talking all things provincial politics. You know, yesterday a poll came out that shows 47% of British Columbians want a new centre-right party and 41% want a return of the BC Liberals. Can it happen? Let's take some thoughts from our callers. Chris, you're our first caller. Question for Keith or a comment?
9: Mostly a comment. Consider me in the 47 or 41%. I don't think Kevin Falcon is the leader that they should ever resurrect. I'd like to see somebody new and fresh like Elliott. I can't vote NDP or Conservative. I'm really, really disgusted in how that election for the Alternative worked out. I think we need a new party. And we need WAC Bennett back. Wouldn't that be nice?
0: Chris, are you politically homeless these days?
9: Right now I am, yeah. And I don't think the NDP changing leadership will do anything. I think that they have done so much damage to this province. And I'm generally an NDP supporter, or used to be, but not anymore.
0: All right. Keith, what do you think?
1: I don't think we've heard the last of Caroline Elliott. I think she's got a big future. It's certainly possible she could become the leader of a different party. A lot of work would need to be done to achieve that goal, but it's certainly possible. In terms of the NDP, a change in leadership always has unexpected consequences. Christy Clark taking over from Gordon Campbell, taking over a sinking ship. I remember telling Christy Clark, she was a CKNW radio host, and she decided to run for leader to replace Gordon Campbell. I spent an hour on the phone with her saying, are you crazy? Why would you do this? You know, you're giving up a high-profile CKNW radio host slot for what at that time looked like a sinking ship. The Liberals were, 15 points behind in the polls or something like that. And she ended up winning. So a change in leadership can reverse fortunes for a political party very quickly. That's certainly a possibility with the NDP. I don't necessarily think that's going to happen. It's a possibility. But again, Caroline Elliott came within a razor-thin margin of winning the leadership. And I don't think she's done politically at all.
0: All right, let's go to Richard. Richard, what are your thoughts or a question for Keith?
12: Further to what the last caller said, I mean, I think the province really needs a true Liberal Party. And by what I mean by true Liberal is the last Liberal Party, they were so far right that that's why there was no need for a Conservative Party in the province, because they had all that ground covered. I mean, they even made their signs red and blue instead from the red. So, what we need now is someone that's literally going to take care of the center or center right, and not, be so far to the right and so far to the left. I didn't think that they should even, those original Liberals, I don't think should even have been allowed to call themselves Liberals, because they weren't.
1: So the Alternative to NDP has traditionally been a party that bears no semblance to its name. Social Credit Party, for example, bear no resemblance to what was social credit. Was this obscure financial theory that came from England? It had nothing to do with that. The BC Liberals were a vehicle of convenience taken over by Gordon Campbell to replace the Social Credit Party. It wasn't a Liberal Party. It was a Liberal Party only in name, but it was basically a Liberal/Conservative. And the caller's right that at times it did lurch to the right, but also the BC Liberals were the party that brought in the carbon tax. Hardly a right-wing financial policy. So whatever emerges from this is likely to be a center-right party, but not too far right, and probably tacking a little closer to the center, if it actually manifests itself and becomes a party. But we're still a long ways from that right now. There's a lot of talk. Talk is cheap. Action counts, and we haven't seen any action yet. But nevertheless, don't discount that if it's actually happening.
0: All right, thanks for your call, Richard. Let's go to Dave. Hi, Dave.
13: Hi. I was watching the convention on Saturday on Global. As soon as Sinley won, Carolyn Elliott, as well as the rest of the candidates, all got on stage. I was watching the body language. Not once did Finley look, shake hands, or look at Carolyn Elliott. And I'm just going, if you're going to be a leader of a party and you want to keep the entire tent, That was a rookie mistake, in my opinion. Any thoughts?
1: Yeah, or it was a deliberate maneuver. I think Finley is deliberately doing things to show that she is a conservative, pure blood, purity leader, nothing to do with the liberals. And I don't think it was an error on her, or it wasn't a mistake by her to snub Elliot. To my knowledge, I don't think she's even called Elliot since then. I don't think she's called Peter or Ian Black. I don't think she's reached out to any of the other candidates. This is, again, very much a BC Conservative takeover of a party that was BC Conservative in name, but sort of still trying to find its way politically and philosophically since the last election, and very much a conservative party, not a liberal party and not a coalition party, but a very deliberate conservative one. And that means Finley's not going to reach out, I don't think, to someone like Caroline Elliott or Ian Black.
0: Doesn't that just deepen the chasms within this party when you do something like that, Keith?
1: It certainly does. But again, I don't think Finley is interested in having some sort of arrangement and playing footsie with BC Liberals. She wants nothing to do with the Liberals. This is a Conservative Party, and the Liberals be gone. And that's where she thinks the road to success is. History shows that's not necessarily the case. As we mentioned off the top, you have to go back almost 100 years to when the Conservatives last formed a government in this system. We're talking pre-1933. I think from 1926 to 33 was the Conservatives, and that was, 100 years ago.
0: All right, thanks for your call, Dave. Reg, we have about a minute, so I want to take you in as one last caller. What are your thoughts?
14: Yeah. Robin, I really liked that term you used earlier, politically homeless. That's how I feel right now. Hey, Keith, it's Reg Bowler. I feel like I don't know Carrie-Anne Finley. She sort of came out of the weeds. I don't know her as a political person. I'm very disappointed with the turnout here. I thought the party would have more of a foundation to go against the NDP when the next election, but I don't feel that's the case for anymore.
0: All right, thanks, Reg. Keith, this actually, listening to all of these callers, they sound centrist. And, a couple of years ago, I interviewed Caroline Elliott's campaign lead, Corey Tenike, and he said the centrist movement is dead. I don't think it's dead at all. Listen to our callers.
1: I don't think it's dead at all. I was at a BC Chamber of Commerce convention, and person after person, we're talking business people, came up to me and said, where do I go? I've got no home. I'm a Joe Clark conservative. I'm a Brian Mulroney conservative. I'm a John Chrétien liberal. There's no one to vote for. And that's where we're at. And that's why that poll from America's Secularist today is, I think, so salient. There is an appetite. There's a community out there that wants an alternative to the NDP and the BC Conservatives, and that's why one may well emerge. But again, we're not there yet.
0: All right, Keith, we're going to leave it at that. Thanks so much for joining us, thank you to all of our listeners. We'll be back again tomorrow with Keith. We're going to take a pause, but when we come back, we're going to talk about co-buying homes. We're not talking about you and your family, going together on a mortgage. We're talking about strangers going in on a mortgage together. I'm Robin Gill, sitting in for Mike Smith. Stay with us.
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30: Global News at 10:30. Good morning. I'm John Strait. The lead developer of the Cilicium's liquefied natural gas project plan for northern BC has announced benefit agreements with three First Nations. Houston-based Western LNG says two of those communities, the Metlakatla First Nation and Lequalams Band, have in turn withdrawn their legal challenge to the federal approval of the $10 billion project. The third agreement is with the Kitkatla Nation. The benefit agreements cover aspects like economic development, development opportunities, and climate initiatives for the affected communities. The other Cilicium's partners are Rockies LNG, a consortium of Canadian natural gas producers, and the Nisga Nation, on whose land the project would be built. Cilicium's has recently announced preliminary supply deals with German utilities, and the partners aim to make a final go-ahead decision this year. Three people have been arrested in the Fraser Valley after a months-long investigation into an operation allegedly selling illicit drugs directly to young people in the area. Mission RCMP say police began their investigation earlier this year when a 16-year-old and their parent notified Mounties that the teenager was able to buy cannabis and mushrooms from a website. It was followed by a second report weeks later when another parent contacted police and said their teenager had also bought candy named gummies from that same website. Police eventually identifying two addresses in Abbotsford where searches were carried out on May 20th. Their investigators seized packages of suspected marijuana and psilocybin as well as edible products and vapes numbering in the thousands. Two men and a woman have been arrested. No word on possible charges at this point. BC health officials say the person who fell ill with hantavirus on a cruise ship has recovered.
31: The Office of BC's Provincial Health Officer says the resident of the Yukon was discharged from hospital last week. It says the other three Canadians who have been isolating since last month are being monitored in their 42-day quarantine and are not showing any symptoms. Officials previously said the four Canadians may have been exposed to the virus aboard the MV Hondius cruise ship. The outbreak hit during the ship's voyage from Argentina to Antarctica sometime after April 1st. The Public Health Agency of Canada has said overall risk to the general population in Canada remains low. Aaron Sousa, The Canadian Press.
0: The pilots involved in a U.S. Army helicopter crash near the Strait of Hormuz have been rescued. This as the ceasefire between Iran, the U.S., and Israel is barely hanging on.
1: For weeks, the president has claimed they're close to a deal, though there have been no public signs of progress. And Iran and Israel have warned they're ready to resume fighting. Iran's top negotiator saying, quote, "We are going to fight at our own time and negotiate at our own time. We are not afraid of severing negotiations." And Prime Minister Netanyahu issuing this warning. If the terrorist regime in Iran makes the mistake and attacks us again, he says, we will respond forcefully.
0: SABC's Mary Bruce with that story. And a referee traveling to the World Cup in the U.S. was sent home after being denied entry.
7: Somali referee Omar Artan won't officiate in the World Cup after being denied entry into the United States. U.S. Customs and Border Protection said Monday that a Somali national who was planning to referee in the World Cup had been denied entry after arriving to Miami International Airport from Istanbul on Saturday. While the CBP statement didn't mention the person by name, Artan is the only World Cup referee from Somalia. FIFA confirmed later Monday that Artan wouldn't be able to train and officiate at the World Cup. I'm Geffen Coolball.
0: 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Now the latest CKNW traffic.
8: In Coquitlam, crews are still dealing with an incident that has the Highway 1 eastbound on-ramp from northbound Brunette blocked. Southbound Brunette can still turn left and access the highway. Then a stall in Surrey for Highway 17 westbound after the Portman. You're down to a single lane. And a crash in Maple Ridge for the Haney Bypass westbound at 225th in the right lane.
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29: Hi, everyone. Welcome back to the Mike Smith Show. I'm Robin Gill, sitting in on this Tuesday morning. We often hear about families going in on buying a house together so that the down payment could obviously go further. Co-buying is obviously not new, but it's growing when it comes to people who don't know each other buying together. And given how it is unaffordable for young people, it seems to be a new trend. Joining us now is Joe Bondi, a mortgage broker with the Super Mortgage Team. Hi, Joe. Thanks so much for joining us.
11: Hi. Thanks for having me.
29: Is it actually a trend, this co-buying with strangers, or is it anecdotal?
11: It's something that you have to do now as a new, say, first time home buyer or a young person trying to get into this market. Usually we're seeing friends get together. We had this mingle, the super mortgage mingle, where we threw a couple parties of people who were pre-approved and we'd bring them together in the same room. And, you know, you're probably going to know or have an acquaintance in that room, and then you can start talking and seeing whether it's a good fit for you guys to get together, buy together. You know, somebody might have a big down payment but not enough income. Somebody may have little down payment but enough income to service, so they get together and then they can buy something substantial or something that they can live in jointly.
29: Isn't that complicated, though, if somebody has a bigger down payment and somebody else has a bigger salary?
11: So we can register the title accordingly, right? As long as they make their payments proportionately. So say you had 60% and I had 40% of the down payment. We can register the title of that property accordingly. And then that way, you know, when we go to sell it in the future, you get 60% of the profits and I get 40. And same with the income.
29: But these are, I'm just trying to imagine, you know, two people who don't know each other very well moving into house. What are they doing? Subdividing the house so that they have privacy?
11: Well, we're not recommending that they don't know each other.
29: Mm.
11: It's kind of like speed dating or match.com, right? Where you don't really know the person, but you get to know them before you get married.
29: So you're the mortgage matchmaker?
11: Yeah, you could say that.
29: What happens, though, when one buyer wants out? How difficult is that?
11: So we plan for the exit up front. So we've sat down with lawyers and we've drafted different like cohabitation agreements. So if somebody wants out or they get a significant other and they want to move out, there's a shotgun clause where either the one buys the other one out or they just sell the property and go their separate ways.
12: Joe, are they essentially roommates in this scenario?
11: For the most part, they're roommates, yes.
12: They're not subdividing the house and making sure that
11: they
12: have their
11: own... They're not subdividing the house.
12: I see, I see.
11: They can. I mean, with all the additional dwelling units being very popular nowadays, they can subdivide the house into two separate units if they wanted to. But that gets more costly and more expensive.
12: Mm-hmm, for sure. This is a creative way of buying, isn't it?
11: It's not uncommon. Like, they've been doing this for years in Europe and in different countries. It's just here, people's pride kind of gets in the way when they say they can't do it on their own. But if you get past that, this is a great financial decision that will allow you to build equity and build some net worth moving forward.
12: Has there been acrimony, though, when, you know, there's a mortgage breakup?
11: Well, it's all spelled out up front. So you sign your cohabitation agreement or divorce agreement, if you want to call it that, up front, so that you can, you know, if something happens at the end, it's all spelled out. You must get an appraisal. The appraisal is the agreed upon price, or you put it on the market and you both have to agree to the selling price, or one buys out the other.
12: This is interesting. I find this very interesting that people would do this. What are you hearing from some of the people doing this?
11: They can go and rent and pay $2,000, $2,400, $2,500 a month and have nothing to show for it at the end of the day.
12: Well, the argument is that sometimes, you know, the rents are dropping now in certain markets and or softening. So sometimes they think that that might be easier than coming up with a down payment.
11: It could be. I mean, there's programs out there that allow you to borrow the down payment. So if you have a big enough income, that'll allow you to carry a borrowed loan or a line of credit for your down payment. They can do that. There's also rent-to-own programs out there now where somebody will buy the house for you with as little as, say, 2% down payment. And then you rent it for 1 to 3 years. And as soon as you can afford or you've saved up enough for the down payment, then you just buy yourself out of that rent-to-own.
12: Back to co-buying, what have these buyers said in terms of feedback? How's it going for them?
11: So it's not as popular as I had thought it would be. I thought it was going to be gangbusters where, you know, I meet a lot of young people and get them pre-approved. And I'm more often than not the dream crusher. You're pre-approved for $300,000. You can't really buy a house for $300,000 in most markets these days. So, you know, then you're the dream crusher. And I thought, what a great idea if I took this person at $300,000, this person at $300,000, they buy together, they can get something $500,000-$600,000 jointly. So the thing that I didn't realize is people's pride. So people are embarrassed to say that they can't afford it on their own. So they're not as willing to join together with a friend or a buddy than I thought they would have been.
12: So you don't know anyone who's actually bought together?
11: No, no. We've done about five of these.
12: Yeah, what I'm asking is, what's the feedback on that? How are they liking doing this co-buying, and how do they like living with someone that they didn't think they'd be living with?
11: I haven't got any calls saying that they don't like it, or what's the payout, because so I can get out of my mortgage. So I'm going to assume that it's working for the five people we've done this for.
12: All right. This is a really interesting story. Thanks so much for sharing it with us, Joe.
11: You're very welcome.
12: Joe Bondi is a mortgage broker. We have been talking about co-buying, especially for people who can't come up with the full down payment. Maybe one person can and the other person has a higher salary. What do you think about the idea of co-buying? Would you consider it? Have you ever done it? How would this help get your kids into the market? 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I'm Robin Gill, sitting in for Mike Smith.
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12: Hi, everyone. Welcome back to the program. I'm Robin Gill, sitting in for Mike Smith on this Tuesday morning. Before the break, we were talking about co-buying. Basically, it's apparently growing in popularity given how unaffordable it is for young people. So say one person has the bigger down payment, the other person may have a better salary, and mortgage brokers are basically playing matchmaker. What do you think of the idea? Give us a call, 604-280-9898, and we're going to go to Stu. Hi, Stu. It's been a long time.
37: Hi, Robin. Flip phone here. So.
12: Yep, I know who you are. Okay, would you do it? Would you recommend this for your kids?
37: No, absolutely not. because there's too many variables. There's, you know, I know some friends that have done this. She went to the, like, their daughter went, got a mortgage at the bank, and they took that money and gave it to the mom and the dad. They moved into the basement. The mom and dad used that to upgrade the house. But, you know, what if somebody loses their job out of all of this? Like, I have a son, married daughter-in-law, my other daughter. You know, there's just too many variables. If one somebody loses their job, now what's going to happen, right? So it's too much of an if. I mean, I own my house. It's so it's bought and paid for. It would just be so much anxiety for me. I want to do that. We're in the discussion of doing that with everybody, but there's just so many things that, you know, something could go wrong. My daughter could lose her job. My son could lose his job. My daughter-in-law could lose her job. And then what do you do then? You know,
12: yeah, I mean, when we talk to the mortgage broker about this, he says, you know, there's a full-blown contract that's put in place, but, you know, you do have to factor in if, you know, somebody loses their job, then what happens?
37: What about divorce?
12: Yeah, divorce is sticky.
37: You know, what if something happens to my daughter and daughter or my son and daughter-in-law? And I'm not saying that it's going to.
12: But
37: they're
12: Stu,
37: happy, but...
12: Do your kids own?
37: No, neither one of them own, but they have good jobs.
12: Would they consider buying together? Their family?
37: My daughter and my son, you mean?
12: Yeah.
37: Yeah, I don't know. They've never really discussed that, but they might. But, it, you know, I mean, I'm in a position where I don't have a lot of pension, but, you know, I would be contributing that way. But, yeah, they could. They could very well do that. But I don't know. But it's tough. It's really tough.
12: Yeah, for sure. Stu, thanks so much for taking the time to listen in and call in. Really appreciate
37: thanks,
12: it.
37: Robin.
12: All right. Okay. Earlier in the show, we were talking about the fact that the city of Vancouver is looking at a villages plan. 17 neighborhoods in Vancouver are being targeted for density. And the idea is to create these neighborhoods where people will cycle to, you know, the local store. They'll be more walkable. But there are some concerns. And one of the concerns that Michael Geller, who is a regular contributor on our show, he brought up that, you know, owners don't necessarily get to do what they want with their properties. Take a listen to what he had to say.
0: It would be nice to enhance more retail areas close to where people live, generally within a 5-minute walk. And I think that's a very laudable and worthwhile objective.
12: So is it a good idea then?
0: Well, here's where it gets interesting.
12: Mm-hmm.
0: People who are listening to us right now, who live in the city of Vancouver, are probably saying, well, just a second, if you live on the west side, I go over to Dunbar or go to Carisdale. Or if you live on the east side, you go into different neighborhoods in Mount Pleasant. We have what we call arterial streets or high streets, Nanaimo, 41st, Dunbar, Broadway, 4th Avenue, where we have quite a lot of shops. And in most instances, they're doing fairly well. Although there are increasingly more and more vacant shops and storefronts along some of those streets. And then we have some of these secondary areas where there might just happen to be a few shops, such as, say, the corner for those on the west side of Vancouver, 33rd and Mackenzie, where there's a bakery and a couple little cafes and a small general store. What the city is proposing is to, I think, significantly enhance those secondary retail areas, to use the words of the director of planning, to create more high streets throughout the city. And again, this level, one might say, well, that sounds quite reasonable. But the reason I've been speaking out about this is because an architect friend of mine who happens to live near 33rd and Mackenzie got a letter from the city which said, you are in an area that's been designated for 4 to 6 story apartment buildings with shops at grade. Now, on the surface, he might say, well, that sounds terrific. I'm going to be able to make more money from my property. But it then goes on to say, but you cannot do anything else with your property. You can't build a laneway house. You can't sell it for three townhouses. You can't do townhouses. The only thing you can do are interior renovations. You can't even add on an addition to the backyard. Now, this fellow happens to be a very sophisticated architect. He took a look at another study which the city had done, a retail study, which said there's unlikely to be a demand for retail space on his property or in his neighborhood for the foreseeable future. And he said, hey, just a second. That means my property's kind of frozen. And Robin, this is the concern that I have. 750 people have received letters from the city, and I'm willing to bet they don't fully appreciate the ramifications of what might happen to their property.
12: Michael, this goes back to, you know, concerns we have about our property rights. Shouldn't we be able to do what we want to do with the property that we own without the imposition, like something like this?
0: Well, as a general rule, where we have zoning bylaws, they do set out what can be done in terms of what's the maximum that can be done. But if somebody wants to build a single family house in a neighborhood that's designated for higher density, as a general rule, they can do that. But what's happening here, and I think this is somewhat unique, and I'm willing to bet that most of the very intelligent people on city council don't fully appreciate this, is that in this case,

0: ratio or the floor space ratio, the size of the building relative to the size of the loft. And for some reason, and I am going to meet with staff next week, they're allowing up to a ratio of 3.7. Now, what does that mean? Well, if you think about those new multiplexes that many people are concerned about, they're a floor space ratio of 1. So this is 3.7 times the size of those buildings that are upsetting people, and yet that's what's being proposed. And indeed, for these little village centers.
1: Michael,
0: and
1: we have to.
0: I think that's a concern.
1: Up next, we're going to talk about social media bans for kids and if they're effective. And
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1: Global News at 11. Good morning. I'm John Strait. A second German utility has expressed interest in buying liquefied natural gas from a proposed LNG facility in northwestern BC. Global's Jacob New reports.
2: Düsseldorf-based Uniper and Silicium's LNG say they have signed a letter of interest that could see the company buy 2 million tons of liquefied natural gas a year. BC Energy Minister Adrian Dix says the commitment could help the Nisga First Nation secure final financing for the project.
3: This is a large one. It's the fifth offtake agreement for Silicium, and it's a significant step forward. It shows that these are, again, real projects, real proponents, and a very significant investment in British Columbia.
2: German state-owned company Securing Energy for Europe announced last month that it'll buy 1 million tons of LNG per year from Silicium. Dick says the interest from Germany shows the potential of the industry in BC, and adds the province has become the world's sixth largest exporter of LNG in a short time. If the project is approved, deliveries to Europe could begin as early as 2032. Jacob New, Global News.
1: Meantime, three First Nations in northern BC have signed benefit agreements with the lead developer of the Silicium's LNG project, Houston-based Western LNG. BC's police watchdog has been called in after Vancouver police shot and killed a suspect during a hostage situation. Global's Aaron Newbells reports.
4: Yeah, certainly some terrifying moments here in this East Vancouver neighborhood. Now, this happened near 20th and Commercial Street around 9 o'clock last night. When officers arrived, they located the suspect who had entered the home and was holding a man hostage inside. Police attempted to de-escalate the situation, but ultimately they were forced to shoot the suspect. He was pronounced dead at the scene. The victim was injured and taken to hospital. Police say that he has since been released. Now, it is not yet clear if the victim or suspect knew each other. Police have not said.
1: That's Global's Aaron Newbells reporting from East Vancouver. Fire investigators are working to determine the cause of a blaze that's destroyed an A&W in Burnaby. Crews say they arrived at the restaurant on Kingsway near Gilley Avenue just after 3 yesterday afternoon to find a fire burning in the ceiling area. Minutes later, the flames went through the roof. Crews had to then fight the fire from the outside. Firefighters stayed on scene well into the night, putting out hot spots. No one was hurt. A former Air Canada pilot from Barrie, Ontario, is facing charges including fraud, forged documents, and public mischief after allegedly flying with a fraudulent license for 17 years.
5: Officials say the investigation began after a random certification check revealed inconsistencies. The airline denies safety was ever compromised, saying all pilots at Air Canada undergo mandatory recurrent training every 6 months, but acknowledging the licensing process is essential. The airline saying it takes this matter with utmost seriousness.
1: That's ABC's Hannah Bada. Air Canada says the pilot was removed from active duty once this was discovered and voluntarily reported to Transport Canada. The RCMP underwater recovery team expected to join the search today for a teenager believed to have drowned in Quesnel. Police say the 17-year-old from Prince George was operating a boat on Stony Lake when the vessel capsized on Saturday night. Three other people aboard the boat were able to get to shore. The teen's family has been notified. And hundreds of workers at Victoria's iconic Empress Hotel have ratified a new collective agreement. The agreement comes with picket lines potentially going up this weekend. Unifor says the new deal includes a 17.75% wage increase over 4 years and increases benefits coverage. Union says it also contains gains in vacation, sick days, and new provisions protecting workers against abuse from hotel patrons. And Prime Minister Mark Carney was among those on hand this morning to watch the Pride flag go up on Parliament Hill.
6: Our fundamental message, our fundamental insight as a country is that unity does not require uniformity. That our strengths to be nurtured, not risks to be managed. That the visibility of our differences is not an obstacle to belonging, but a substance of our mutual respect.
1: During his speech, the Prime Minister acknowledged Canada's path to get here has not been easy or quick. Carney also touted investments to keep events like Pride parades safe. Pride Month is celebrated each June in countries around the world. Global News Time 11:04. 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
7: In Coquitlam, there's an incident that has the Highway 1 eastbound on-ramp from northbound Brunette block. Southbound Brunette can still turn left and access the highway. Then in Poco, you've got roadwork on the Maryhill Bypass at the Coquitlam River Bridge with a traffic shift both ways. And a reminder in Vancouver that Granville Street is closed from Davie to Georgia for the FIFA Fan Zone until July 26th. 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In the CKNW Traffic Center, I'm Ian Wilson.
1: Now the Global Sky Tracker weather: mix of sun and cloud today with a 30% chance of showers, risk of thunderstorms near the mountains, a high of 17. Partly cloudy tonight, 40% chance of showers, windy too, low of 11. Tomorrow, mix of sun and cloud, chance of showers in the morning, then it should clear up in the afternoon, high of 18, low of 10. Outside, CKNW in downtown Vancouver, 13 degrees and cloudy. Now the business news: Dow down 65, the S&P down 194, Canadian dollar trading lower 71.65 cents U.S. Global News Time 11:06, I'm John Strait.

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1: Hi, everyone. Welcome back to The Mike Smith Show. I'm Robin Gill, sitting in for Mike on this Tuesday morning. Just an update on the Keep It Cool contest. Congratulations to Glenn in Maple Ridge. You are today's qualifier. Glenn has been entered into the draw to win the Mitsubishi Ductless Cold Climate Heat Pump, and that also includes installation. Now, if you didn't get through this time, keep trying every day up until June 26th. We will have four people qualify per day. The winner will be announced on June 29th on Mornings with Simeon. Okay, let's turn things now to the federal government's plan to introduce a law aimed at online harms tomorrow. This legislation would also include a ban on social media for kids under the age of 16. Australia has a similar law, but is it too late to do this? And will it work? Joining us now is Michael Geist. He's a professor and Canada Research Chair in Internet and E-commerce Law at the University of Ottawa. Michael, thanks so much for joining us.
2: Well, my pleasure. Thanks for having me.
1: How does the government plan for this to work?
2: Well, we don't know all the details yet, but the basic outlines is they claim this is temporary. I don't think it really is. But essentially, really all Canadians that use social media will have to upload some sort of identification to be able to use it. That could be through a third party where you're uploading ID, which I think creates some privacy risks, or perhaps it's using a service that engages in age estimation that tries to guess at people's age, and that also raises some complications. But, you know, their basic notion is nobody under 16, at least for the moment, should be using social media. But the only way to do that is to ensure that nobody gets to use social media unless they can prove how old they are.
1: Isn't it kind of like when you're buying liquor online, you have to click that 19 plus button?
2: Well, if it was only just a single click, then perhaps it would be less of a concern. But if tens of millions of Canadians are uploading government-issued IDs to third-party sites where Canadian privacy law doesn't fully apply, I think it's a lot riskier than that single click.
1: For sure. At this point, though, how effective would a ban like this be?
2: You know, that's part of the irony. It's not. When we have a lived example, which is actually the model that Canada seems to be using, and that's Australia, which put a similar kind of approach into place back in December. So we're only talking about 6 months in. But within 3 months, there was already data that was coming from their e-safety commissioner who oversees this, who found that, in fact, about 70% of users were still online. And there was no decrease in cyberbullying type of reports. And we've seen recent analysis coming from Australian academics that actually say parents have become increasingly frustrated with the service. They've really been excluded from making these kinds of choices and find that their kids oftentimes work to find ways to circumvent or get around or actually go to less secure, less safe sites as a mechanism to try to engage in some of the same activities they were doing before.
1: When you talk about circumventing, it's not just the kids who are circumventing it. We're hearing that the parents are circumventing it because they're getting frustrated and say, forget it, let's just let my kid go online.
2: Well, I think that's right. And in part, that reflects the fact that, well, there's unquestionably some kids that for which social media does raise real issues. I mean, there's just no doubt about that. The data that we have is actually far more mixed than we sometimes see. And the reality is there are a lot of kids, actually, that social media is really beneficial. They find communities they wouldn't otherwise have. They engage in activities, political, social, otherwise, that might not have been accessible to them. And the data actually tells us that for the vast majority of kids, it's sort of somewhere in the mushy middle. There are benefits and there are drawbacks, but the notion that we need to ban them altogether seems like an excessive reaction to the actual impact it's been having.
1: Shouldn't we just come down to limiting the number of apps we put on our phones in general? Because we're all guilty of using our phones and potentially releasing our own private information.
2: Well, certainly that's part of it. And I think obviously that part of that notion is really that, you know, parents and their kids need to work together to identify what's suitable in a given circumstance. And government stepping in this way raises real issues. But I think there are harms that exist with respect to these platforms. There are privacy related concerns or concerns about how the algorithms function. And I think these are real. But the notion that somehow those stop once you turn 17 doesn't make any sense. And so rather than this Band-Aid solution, what we ought to be focused on is ensuring we've got an appropriate regulatory framework for social media, that they've got a duty to act responsibly and there's liability where they don't. targeting kids as your as a primary mechanism to deal with this this issue really doesn't address those broader concerns, and in fact, raises, as we've been talking about, raises an assortment of other issues along the way.
1: I like how you are basically alluding to the fact that maturity and EQ don't kick in at 17.
2: No, quite clearly they don't. You know, I had people, as we talk about it, there's older Canadians that struggle with this too. You know, lots of people have issues. Fix the problem. Don't put this Band-Aid on it and then require tens of millions to sacrifice their privacy in order for this to function.
1: How do you fix the problem, though?
2: Well, we may see some of that in the legislation that that's forthcoming tomorrow. And this notion of a duty to act responsibly, some people call it a duty of care, really could get into some of these issues. So it gets into design of the services, and there are age-appropriate design that they could begin to, they could focus on and have requirements to meet. There's real liability for violating people's privacy, so questions about how we deal with that. There's greater transparency associated with algorithms. I mean, there are a lot of things that we can be doing that fall well short of simply saying, we throw up our hands, we don't know what to do, so we're just going to ban a segment of society altogether.
1: Since you're also a legal expert, can you see the social media outlets pushing back and potentially having legal challenges to this ban?
2: Oh, I don't think there's any doubt we're going to see pushback. And it's going to come not just from the companies, but of course from the U.S. government as well.
1: Yeah.
2: In fact, we've already seen the U.S. government do exactly this in the U.K., where they are talking about a ban. And they said, listen, we, and the U.S. says, we don't completely oppose sort of age-based restrictions, but blanket social media bans for us is something that we oppose. And so just as we've caved or had to adjust on our policies on a number of other areas, we're literally setting up a new collision course almost as soon as we solve the last issue.
1: Well, we have a trade problem with the U.S. right now. And if the social media giants down south say, hey, we're being affected by this ban, don't you think the American president is going to say, reverse this because it's going to hurt our tariff negotiations?
2: Well, I think it could have an impact there for sure. I think Canadians as a whole are going to find themselves unhappy. I think there are going to be many that say they don't approve it. And I think there are going to be many more, if it does go ahead, that are going to be wondering what on earth they signed up for.
1: Well, this topic is certainly not going to go away, Michael. Thank you so much for taking the time to speak to us.
2: Well, my pleasure. Thanks for having me.
1: Michael Geist is a professor, Canada Research Chair in Internet and E-commerce Law at the University of Ottawa. We have been talking about the federal government introducing a law aimed at online harms tomorrow. And part of the legislation will include a ban on social media for kids under the age of 16. Do you agree with this? Do you support a ban on social media for kids under 16? Or is it too late? Call us at 604-280-9898. We're going to take your calls after the break.
3: Did you know that arthritis is the most common chronic disease in Canada? According to data from Arthritis Society Canada, it affects more than 6 million Canadians and occurs in women more than men. 1 in 4 assigned female at birth have arthritis, compared to 1 in 6 assigned male. Women's pain is often overlooked, and early signs of arthritis are frequently dismissed as aging. But these 4 symptoms shouldn't be ignored. Number 1, stiffness in the morning lasting more than 30 minutes. Number 2, swelling in your smaller joints, like in your hands, wrists, or feet. 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While there's no cure for arthritis, early intervention can help reduce inflammation, manage pain, and preserve joint function. 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
1: Hi, everyone. Welcome back to the program. I'm Robin Gill, sitting in for Mike Smith on this Tuesday morning. Before the break, we were talking about new legislation that's going to be introduced tomorrow. The federal government is looking at a social media ban for kids under the age of 16. Australia has a similar law, and when we saw interviews with the Australian experts, they say that kids found a way to circumvent this, and so did their parents. Do you agree with this social ban? Do you think it's going to work? The number to call, 604-280-9898. And our first caller is George. Hi, George.
12: Hey, how you doing, Robin?
1: Not too bad. What do you think?
12: No, they got to give it a try. They got to do something. You're too young to remember, but when they brought seatbelts in, nobody wanted to do it. They thought it was a dumb idea. They had to push it through. People were trying to get ways around not wearing the seatbelt. Seatbelt saves lives. You'd never go backwards now. And you got to start doing something. These young kids and social media and mental health, you can't just not try. You got to push on it and keep pushing, and they'll create new ways to stop the loopholes, I'm hoping.
1: Yeah, I mean, you have some valid points, and I do remember when seatbelts became law. I'm not that young, but I appreciate that. You know, you're right, though, and there are parents who have, brought these concerns to Parliament Hill, and, you know, Carol Todd, as we all know, has been an advocate for this. She lost her child a number of years ago. I've interviewed her so many times over the years, and I know she has reason for this. So, George, thank you so much for highlighting that. Let's go to Corby. Hi, Corby.
13: Hi, Robin. No, I don't think the government should be getting involved. I think the government might be in a better place to force manufacturers of the software to make a program so that parents can lock the kids out, and then the parents have control over it. And if the parents have control over it and something goes sideways, then the parents get held responsible. The government doesn't need everybody's ID uploaded to some third-party server that who knows how private it's going to be. It's a fiasco. Let the parents control it and make sure the parents are responsible afterwards if something goes wrong.
1: But how are parents supposed to monitor their kids' phones? Because there's always a loophole.
13: But if the programmers, like if iOS and Microsoft put a program in their software so that parents had to allow it or disallow it, and until the parents allowed it, then the kids can't get on. And then the parents make the choice because the parents know how mature their children are or how immature their children are. So parents that don't want their kids on social media will be able to block it through that account, and the kids won't have access to it. Period, the end. I don't think the government needs to be doing it, because I won't be uploading my ID so that I can be on social media. I just won't be on social media.
1: Do you have kids?
13: No.
1: Gotcha. Okay, Corby, thanks so much. You know, maturity is definitely a factor in this. So you brought up a great point on that front. Let's go to Jasper. Hi, Jasper.
14: Hey, Robin. You know, since I was a kid, I remember they'd give you advice to not use your real name or your real location online. And that was how we were safe, you know, 25 years ago on the internet. And now the social media platforms want you to use your real name and your real email and upload your picture and connect all your accounts. And now the government wants you to upload government ID to prove who you are. I don't think it's a good idea. I think what we really need to be doing is educating kids, starting as young as possible, on how to be safe online, how to, like, stay away from predators and how to report them if they encounter one and how to not dox themselves or their friends by accident and what to do if they encounter bullying and how to identify misinformation, because our technology has grown so quickly and our education system has not kept up with it.
15: So it's a matter of educating kids. And the reality is not all kids have ID as well.
14: Well, the best way to protect children from anything is to educate them first. Obviously, we should regulate social media. There should be some sort of guardrail there. But the very first person that needs to know what's going on is the person using social media, and that's kids.
15: But isn't it too late? The social media is already out there.
14: It's never too late to start people learning, and we have a lot of catching up to do. And also, the internet and social media and apps and platforms are just going to continue evolving and evolving and evolving.
15: Yeah, it certainly will. Jasper, thank you so much for taking the time to call in and to be a listener. We really appreciate it. In case you missed it, we were talking about surveillance pricing and something else that perhaps the federal government is looking at. And this is looking at whether your patterns of consumer behavior, where you are putting your address into your computer, are being seen, and as a result, prices are going up in terms of your grocery prices. Take a listen to Bruce Winder, who spoke with us on surveillance pricing earlier in the program.
16: There's sort of, it's a bit more complex potentially than what the politicians have talked about. I mean, the type of data that is used by companies, grocers, retailers, is also used to offer discounts, introductory discounts, offer discounts you get through customer relationship management software, and loyalty programs too. So the fear from the industry, I think, is that if the government goes in and just blindly sort of bans this type of arrangement, they're going to throw the baby out with the bathwater, and retailers are afraid that they won't be able to offer loyalty programs or other discounts to consumers, and that those consumers might end up worse off.
15: So when Avi Lewis says it needs to be banned, is he just playing politics?
16: Well, in my opinion, I think he is, because no one can find any instance of it being actually used in Canada. You know, the big grocers aren't using this type of pricing tactic in Canada. The RCC, the Retail Council of Canada, has come out and confirmed that too. So I think the industry feels like, you know what, you're making a lot out of nothing. Canadian grocers won't do it. They know that they would be punished significantly online through governments, etc. So it sounds a bit like some politicians are using it as a bit of a sort of an optical illusion here to try to conflict, you know, the affordability crisis, when in essence, it could actually make things worse.
15: How different, though, is it when, you know, you see the price of airfares go up or hotels go up? How is this different from that?
16: Yeah, that's different. That's what the industry would call dynamic pricing.
15: Yeah.
16: So that's why, you know, if you wait to the last minute to book a resort in the Caribbean, you get a better price. It's based on service provider capacity and inventory. So very much different than the dynamic or algorithmic pricing that is mentioned here.
15: Given our phones and our computers seem to know everything that we're doing, everything that we're searching, what really... I guess I'm getting at, I think we're going to have surveillance pricing in some aspect with everything that we do.
16: Yeah, and I mean, that's sort of what we've accepted as a society, you know, over the last 15 years with our smartphones, is that we know that our data is being used. As long as it's being used to help us and not hurt us, I think we're all cool with that. But I think what governments have done is sort of convinced everyone that this data is going to be used for the sole purpose to hurt people. And that's not the track record that we've seen in Canada.
15: What is the federal government looking at when it comes to this kind of pricing at all? Are they looking at it at all?
16: There's details that need to be flushed out. So they released their AI, their national AI strategy last week, and they did mention something about surveillance pricing. And that's caused a flurry from the industry and from other people saying, whoa, careful now. Be careful what you do. You might end up throwing the baby out with the bathwater. So that's why there's so much debate about the issue right now.
15: And that was Bruce Winder talking about surveillance pricing. Okay, we're going to take a break, but when we come back, let's talk about FIFA coming to Vancouver. There's been a lot of hype around it. Is it worth the event? I'm Robin Gill, sitting in for Mike Smith.
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26: Global News at 11:30. Good morning. I'm Emma Albert. Prime Minister Mark Carney says it's good news that the Gordie Howe Bridge between Windsor, Ontario and Detroit will be open soon.
27: It's positive news. Obviously, the bridge will be open
0: at the end of the week. And,
2: you know, a symbol, but also a fact of cooperation between our countries. Great for Canadians going across the border, Americans coming across the border, and for commerce.
26: The future of the bridge was cast in doubt when U.S. President Donald Trump insisted that the U.S. would have to be compensated before he would allow it to open. Carney did not say whether Canada offered any concessions to get the bridge open. Over 100,000 Jeep vehicles in Canada have been recalled over fire concerns.
3: The recall from automaker Stellantis is for Jeep Wrangler and Jeep Gladiator vehicles of model years from 2021 to 2025. Stellantis is asking drivers to park their cars away from other vehicles and structures until the issue is fixed. It's part of a global recall affecting more than a million vehicles that may have a faulty electrical connection in their electric hydraulic power steering pump wiring that could overheat. In rare circumstances, it could lead to a vehicle fire, and the automaker is working to resolve the issue by no later than July. Naira Ahmed, The Canadian Press.
26: NASA announced the four astronauts who will be conducting the Artemis 3 mission. The crew will be testing docking procedures, among other things, with a lunar module. Former astronaut Susan Kilrain says the announcement moment is a special one.
4: They already know who they are. They have been told, but they've been told also not to tell anyone. And I've been in those shoes. And then once you're announced, it's not only to the whole world, but it's your friends and family.
26: The Artemis 3 crew includes three Americans and one Italian astronaut. The first sitting U.S. president to attend an NBA Finals game received a strong reaction from fans in New York City.
25: President Donald Trump was booed loudly by fans inside Madison Square Garden when he was shown on video screens during the national anthem as he became the first sitting president to attend an NBA Finals game. Trump was shown for about 10 seconds giving a military salute. The boos ended when the U.S. flag followed him on the screens. Trump was watching from New York Knicks owner James Dolan's suite.
5: It was certainly amazing. It was I think, mostly cheers. It was loud and it was very enthusiastic.
25: His presence Monday led to enhanced security measures, the cancellation of a watch party outside the arena, and a no-bag policy for ticket holders. I'm Gethin Coolball.
26: Global News Time is 11:33 now for the latest CKNW traffic.
7: In Coquitlam, heads up for an incident that has the Highway 1 eastbound on-ramp from northbound Brunette blocked. Southbound Brunette can still turn left and access the highway. In Poco, you've got a crash on the south end of the Coast Meridian overpass affecting the southbound right lane. And Granville Street in downtown Vancouver, it's closed from Davie to Georgia for the FIFA Fan Zone till July 26th. When kids play, they win. 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In the CKNW Traffic Center, I'm Ian Wilson.
26: And now for the Global Sky Tracker weather. Today, it's mainly cloudy with a 70% chance of showers this afternoon and a risk of thunderstorms. High of 17 for the day. Tonight, partly cloudy with a 40% chance of showers and a low of 11. Tomorrow, a mix of sun and clouds with a 30% chance of showers in the morning, clearing in the afternoon and a high of 18 with some overnight clear skies and a low of 10. On Thursday, it's going to be sunny skies with a high of 19. Friday, sunny skies and a high of 20. Outside CKNW in downtown Vancouver, it's 14 degrees. On the business numbers, the Dow is down 82, TSX down 182, and the Canadian dollar is trading lower at 71.67 cents US. 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I'm Emma Albert.
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15: Hi, everyone. Welcome back to the program. I'm Robin Gill, sitting in for Mike Smith on this Tuesday morning. Well, FIFA is set to kick off, and you know there's been a lot of hype around it. It's supposed to be a celebration of soccer and to showcase major cities in Canada, the United States, and Mexico. But there's also mounting criticism, high ticket prices, overbooking of hotels, then, you know, releasing those reservations, you know, lots of public money poured into this, and concerns that FIFA is prioritizing revenue over fans. I want to bring in Scott Stinson. He's a columnist for the National Post, and he's written a really great piece in the National Post, and he underscores that FIFA is non-profit. Scott, thanks so much for joining us.
1: Thanks for having me on, Robin.
15: Okay, yeah, I loved that you underscored that it's nonprofit, and yet billions of revenue will be going to FIFA. You know, how did you feel about writing all of that?
1: Yeah, it's one of these things that's been sort of building up for a while, and then as we got closer to the tournament date, I was talking with editors about pieces to write in the build-up, and it's been something that I kind of wanted to just unload on it all in one place. And between the ticket prices and the money that the cities like Vancouver and Toronto have had to spend, to host what amounts to not that many games, the hotel rooms, the cost of public transit to get to some of these games, the fact that they're selling tickets to the outdoor viewing parties, it's just one thing after another. And it seems like, sort of as you said in your opening there, like this is supposed to be, in theory, about building the game and growing the game and spreading the gospel of soccer across the world. And it really feels like it's this time around a tournament for the people who have a lot of disposable income and are able to go and be at the big games. And for everybody else, you know, the regular folk who might fall in love with being able to see the sport in person for the first time at a big showcase event, it's just not for them because the prices are, as you know, astronomical.
15: You talked about the fan zones. Is that just PR for the people who can't afford it?
1: It's funny. Like, I don't understand. I guess there's a logic behind making sure that these places aren't just free-for-alls, because then you get potential for bad actors and stuff like that. But there are ways to have ticketed these things and to make all the tickets free and to, you know, have a certain capacity and to have assigned seating at various places inside the fan fests, but to do that without charging people an additional amount of money to go to. And it's not like outdoor street viewing parties are a new thing. We see them every year during Stanley Cup playoff games, during NBA playoff games. You know, there was a whole story about the big crowds that have been outside Madison Square Garden for the Knicks games in recent weeks. And so we're familiar with the idea that you can go and you can watch these teams on big screens and it's a big outdoor party. But this is the first time I've ever seen it be ticketed. And for you to have to pay, in some cases, you know, $100 or more to go to these things, it just seems bonkers.
15: Well, they're bringing in all these acts, so they have to pay for them, right?
1: Yeah. But, you know, it's pretty good exposure for the acts, too. So I just find myself in this whole thing, you know, as I mentioned, FIFA being nonprofit. Ultimately, what they're trying to do here is make a ton of money that they can then disperse to member organizations, you know, the different countries of the world that all get their money from FIFA. And then those people vote for the FIFA leadership and they stay in power for another cycle. It seems pretty transparent to me that they have chosen to maximize revenue growth at the expense of accessibility for all. And, you know, there's not much to do about it at this point. I'm sure the tournament's going to be great. I've got credentials. I'll be happy to go. But it's just a shame that it has this aspect to it as well.
15: It's become a business venture first and a sporting event second.
1: For sure. That is the big takeaway here. And I think, you know, you see it with something like the hotel rooms, where there was all this reservations, you know, through FIFA, where the cities had to set all these hotel rooms aside. And then at the end, they're like, oh, we don't need them all. Well, like, that's actually actively hurting the hotel industry now. You know, now they're scrambling to unload unsold inventory. I'm sure they can't do it at the prices they expected to get. So not only has it been like a thing where FIFA is making all its revenue, but it's actively causing harm to the businesses and the communities where the places reside. So it's too bad. And will any lessons be learned? I'm not really sure.
15: So it's not necessarily profitable for the host cities, is it?
1: No, it's not only not profitable, it's a massive cost. It depends, I guess, where
15: the
1: money is.
15: We're
1: going to
15: be in the red end for this, aren't we?
1: Yeah, for sure. This is one of those things where, whether it's local governments or federal governments or provincial governments, all this money gets put into it. There's always these claims of spin-off economic benefits, but, you know, there's lots of tourism in Vancouver in the summer. There's lots of tourism in Toronto in the summer. I don't think they necessarily need to get X number of new people to come into the cities and spend their money here to be an untapped revenue source. Like that's already happening on broad scale in the summer. So will there be some money, you know, will the bars make some extra money during some weird game times? Yeah, they probably will, but that's probably money that local people would have just been spending at some other point. You know, those, anytime you see a thing, Robin, where it's like, this event will have this much in economic benefit, I just don't believe that for a second, because when you try to drill down into where did you get these numbers from, it's almost always some consultant who says, well, the thing will make this much money, and then we'll add this multiplier of 2x, and that comes up with a number that's how much money it's going to generate. And there's never any explanation for where they got the 2x from. So yeah, I don't think ultimately, look, there's going to be lots of great things about the World Cup, but I'm sure it'll be great memories for the people who are lucky enough to have tickets. But the idea that it's going to generate revenue for the local economies, I think is a bit of false hope.
15: I mean, how are you going to get to the bars with the road closures? That's the big question I have. No, seriously. I mean, I would love to be part of the conviviality of this, you know, World Cup, and, you know, go to a bar and watch it with other fans. But I'm like, how am I going to get there? I don't even think I'm going to leave my house.
1: Well, this is one of the other, you know, unfortunate things is that when FIFA comes into town, it's the same in the Olympics. They tend to have a massive sort of green zone, to use a term from wars in Iraq, where it is controlled entry and exit, and it's harder to get in and out of. And that's going to be true, I'm sure, in places. In Toronto, it's a bit different because the stadium is kind of off in the corner. So the disruption won't necessarily bleed out into the larger downtown. But I'm not sure off the top of my head what the situation like. I do know where North BC Place is. So I'm sure it's going to be a lot more inconvenient for folks in downtown Vancouver over the period that it's hosting games.
15: There have been lots of comparisons made to the 2010 Olympics here in Vancouver. You know, people were poo-pooing it. There was lots of criticism about, you know, the expenses. And then at the end of it, sure, it was a real celebration. And, you know, I was covering the Olympics for Global National at the time, and it was really exciting, I have to say. And are we going to see an article from you or a column from you saying, you know, at the end of the day, I might have to eat my words? It was actually a lot of fun.
1: I tease you with a little bit of
15: poking fun at you as well.
1: I think both things can be true. You can lament the fact that they were demanding lots of money for people to go to this thing. And it can also end up being a very fun event in the end. The one thing I'll say, too, is Olympics are a little different in that the whole thing is about the host city, right? The one thing with this event is there's 13 cities, and is anyone going to come away from it with only six of 140 matches in Toronto going, boy, that was great when Toronto was a World Cup host? Because, you know, it's only a tiny sliver of it. Vancouver's got seven of the 104 games. So I'm not sure that either city is going to be synonymous with World Cup 2026. Whereas when you say the 2010 Olympics, everybody goes Vancouver, Whistler, what a great games. And, you know, that legacy is a lot more permanent, I think, in the public's mind than we'll get out of this one.
15: Scott,
1: sounding very negative.
15: No, but, I know, because you know what? I know that you're going to write a nice positive column at the end of this, and you're going to say both things can be true. I look forward to that opening line. Really, I really enjoy your column. So thank you so much for taking the time to join us here. Scott Stinson is a columnist for the National Post. He will be keeping an eye on the fever pitch when it comes to World Cup. Look for his columns in the National Post. We are going to take a break, but up next, we're going to look back at the most memorable moments from today's show in the mic drop. I'm Robin Gill, sitting in for Mike Smith. 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
8: A beloved 75-year-old man washing up, getting ready for bed, is brutally beaten and killed. 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
9: Standing in your driveway, looking at the sky. Ribs are already marinating, aren't they?
10: Yeah, since yesterday. But there's a system moving through. And if it hits a 4 o'clock...
9: What does the radar say?
10: Clears by 2. UV is solid all afternoon. Bug index is low.
9: So fire it up.
10: Yeah, okay. Fire it up.
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12: 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Radar, UV, outdoor conditions. 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
14: Hi, everyone. This is the moment you've been waiting for. It's time to give away a pair of P&E Thrill Passes. We like to call this contest Ride and Seek. Our first contestant is Victoria. Hi, Victoria.
15: Oh, hello there.
14: Hi, listen, we've hidden the P&E Thrill Passes behind a door, and all you have to do is guess which door is it. Is it door number one, door number two, or door number three?
15: I'm going to go for number one today.
14: Sorry, oh. Victoria. Next time, perhaps. Kristen, you're up. Is it door number two or door number three?
16: I'll go with door number two.
14: Sorry about that. Marcus, you know what? By default, you're the winner. Congratulations.
17: Apparently, no, I wish I had a little more input, but that'll work for me.
14: Yeah, right? Just take the tickets and run with them, I say.
17: Right?
14: Enjoy it. So you've won a pair of Thrill Passes to Playland. Stay on the line. Our producer is going to get your information to make sure you get those tickets. You know you can just keep playing, so we'll obviously be playing this again tomorrow. So thanks so much to everyone who called in. Well, it's time now for the mic drop.
18: Mic drop. Can't stop the mic
19: drop. We got it. Did you hear that?
18: Wow. I don't believe it.
20: You can say that again.
21: Why do you say that?
22: Don't say something you'll regret later. Can't stop the mic
14: drop. Well, the federal government has introduced an AI plan, and it is, you know, suggesting that it is urgent or Canada will fall behind when it comes to this technology. We spoke earlier today with Hadrian Merchants-Kirkwood, a researcher, on whether Canada is on the right path pushing this AI plan. Take a listen. Is Canada right to implement AI and have this plan?
23: I'm skeptical, and not because it's necessarily wrong, but because we just don't have a lot of evidence. The way that the federal government talks about this, and it's the same way that the AI industry talks about this, is that if only everyone were to adopt AI, we'd have this massive productivity boom and everyone would be better off. Maybe that's true, but we just don't actually have a lot of evidence for that yet. We see kind of mixed impacts in terms of productivity. And of course, there's all sorts of costs. We see costs to, we were just talking about the environmental costs, but there's costs to creators, you know, whose work is being stolen to train models, to our cognition and mental health potentially. So all sorts of impacts in education and elsewhere. There's lots of reasons to be, to want to have a little bit more thoughtful adoption of AI and not rush into it. Say, okay, Maybe there's opportunities in some sectors. There's definitely risks in some sectors. So what's a thoughtful approach to moving forward on AI? But that's not the frame we're getting right now. The frame right now is it's a race, it's urgent, and we need to move forward. We can't afford to slow down when it comes to AI.
14: But if we don't get into AI, are we going to fall behind other nations?
23: I'm not sure that we are. I mean, for one, we're already way behind in some respects. You know, like compared to, you know, the open AIs of the world that are worth $1 trillion, like Canada's biggest AI company is Cohere. It's worth $7 billion. So, you know, it's two orders of magnitude smaller. So, you know, we're already losing that race. So the question is it a problem? And if it is a problem, is there anything we can do about it? I think in general, I'm not opposed to the Canadian economy, businesses, users using AI tools where it's appropriate to do so. But I think we need to have a better sense of what problems are actually solving. Right now, AI adoption is largely a solution in search of a problem. And we see that with a lot of private sector AI pilots failing. You know, companies are adopting it because they want to be on the cutting edge, but they're not actually seeing a return on that investment. And we don't have good evidence that AI is going to be useful in every context. We need to figure out where it's useful and not just assume kind of ideologically that AI for all automatically is beneficial.
14: Do you think AI has reached its peak?
23: It has definitely not reached its peak, but we are definitely in a hype cycle. And I think it's helpful to look back at the dot-com bubble in the early 2000s. There was a huge bubble around the internet and commercial internet services. The bubble popped, a lot of money was lost, but it doesn't mean that the internet had no value. We just overvalued it at the time. And I suspect the same thing is true right now. Absolutely, we are overinvested in AI. We are in a hype cycle. A lot of the companies that are making a lot of money on AI right now are going to fail and lose that money. But it doesn't mean that in the long term, there's no value here. We are going to have an AI industry for the long term. There is going to be, you know, we're going to figure out what those useful applications are eventually. But right now, we're absolutely in a hype cycle.
14: So do you think the bubble's going to burst?
23: The bubble, so I can say confidently that the bubble will burst, but that doesn't mean that all of the value goes away. It could be that we've just kind of overvalued AI by 5%. Or we could have overvalued AI by 50% or 80%. And that's the problem, is no one knows how big the bubble is. We know that there is real value in AI. We suspect that there's less value than the current amount of investment. But we just don't know how big the AI gap is, that bubble is. And that is extremely risky financially for us as individuals and for our broader economy.
14: That was Hadrian Mertens-Kirkwood, a researcher on Canada's AI strategy. Okay, Jill Bennett's show is coming up right after the news. She's here now with a preview.
7: Hi, Robin. Coming up on the show today, we are checking in with a business owner in New Westminster. She was asleep inside the business when a brazen thief broke in the door. We'll find out what happened next. We'll also take a closer look at some of the cleanup that is taking place as the city of Vancouver gets ready for FIFA. And in Mission, it is the case of the stolen baby goat. This happened a few days ago, and a farming family in that community is desperate to get their baby goat back after

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18: Global News to Noon. Good afternoon. I'm Emma Albert. There have been a lot of police in an East Vancouver neighborhood since last night when a home invasion became an armed hostage taking. It ended with VPD officers fatally shooting the suspect. Erin Ubels has the details.
19: Commercial Street in East Vancouver, the scene of a violent home invasion, leaving the suspect dead and a neighborhood on edge. The call came in around 9 p.m. Vancouver police responded to this area of Commercial Street and 20th for reports of a man running through people's backyards. Witnesses say they could hear a man yelling and describe a chaotic scene.
20: I walked in the other direction, and then a few minutes later I just heard sirens. And then when I came back, there was, you know, 50 cops and 10 cars and a SWAT team or whatever.
21: It's just really disturbing. This

0: something like that could happen in an area that's just so family oriented and safe.
1: The Independent Investigations Office says the suspect forced his way into this townhome and took an uninvolved man hostage with a weapon. Efforts by officers to de-escalate the situation failed. The suspect was shot. He died on scene. The hostage victim was injured and taken to hospital, but later released. BC's police watchdog has taken over the case. Erin Ubells, Global News.
2: Three people have been arrested in the Fraser Valley after a months-long investigation into an operation allegedly selling illicit drugs directly to young people in the area. Mission RCMP say police began their investigations earlier this year when a 16-year-old and their parent notified Mounties that the teenager was able to buy cannabis and mushrooms from a website. It was followed by a second report weeks later when another parent contacted police and said their teenager had also bought candy named gummies from the same website. Police eventually identifying two addresses in Abbotsford where searches were carried out on May 20th. There, investigators seized packages of suspected marijuana and psilocybin, as well as edible products and vapes numbering in the thousands. Two men and a woman have been arrested. No word on possible charges. The lead developer of the Silisim's liquefied natural gas project planned for northern BC has announced benefit agreements with three First Nations. Global's John Strait reports.
3: Houston-based Western LNG says two of those communities, the Metlakatla First Nation and Lequalams Band, have in turn withdrawn their legal challenge to the federal approval of the $10 billion project. The third agreement is with the Kitkatla Nation. The benefit agreements cover aspects like economic development opportunities and climate initiatives for the affected communities. The other Silisim's partners are Rockies LNG, a consortium of Canadian natural gas producers, and the Nisga Nation, on whose land the project would be built. Silisim's has recently announced preliminary supply deals with German utilities, and the partners aim to make a final go-ahead decision this year. John Strait, Global News.
2: BC health officials say the person who fell ill with hantavirus on a cruise ship has recovered.
4: The Office of BC's Provincial Health Officer says the resident of the Yukon was discharged from hospital last week. It says the other three Canadians who have been isolating since last month are being monitored in their 42-day quarantine and are not showing any symptoms. Officials previously said the four Canadians may have been exposed to the virus aboard the MV Hondius cruise ship. The outbreak hit during the ship's voyage from Argentina to Antarctica sometime after April 1st. The Public Health Agency of Canada has said overall risk to the general population in Canada remains low. Aaron Sousa, The Canadian Press.
2: A referee traveling to the World Cup in the U.S. was sent home after being denied entry.
5: Somali referee Omar Artan won't officiate in the World Cup after being denied entry into the United States. U.S. Customs and Border Protection said Monday that a Somali national who was planning to referee in the World Cup had been denied entry after arriving to Miami International Airport from Istanbul on Saturday. While the CBP statement didn't mention the person by name, Artan is the only World Cup referee from Somalia. FIFA confirmed later Monday that Artan wouldn't be able to train and officiate at the World Cup. I'm Geffen Coolball.
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6: In Poco, heads up for a crash at the south end of the Coast Meridian overpass. The southbound right lane is blocked. Then still in Poco, construction for the Maryhill bypass at the Coquitlam River Bridge. You've got a traffic shift both ways, with westbound getting the worst of it. And a reminder, in downtown Vancouver, Granville Street is closed from Davie to Georgia for the FIFA Fan Zone until July 26th. 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In the CKNW Traffic Center, Ian Wilson.
2: And now for the Global Sky Tracker weather. Today, it's mainly cloudy with a 70% chance of showers this afternoon and a risk of thunderstorms, a high of 17 for the day. Tonight, it's going to be partly cloudy with a 40% chance of showers. In downtown Vancouver, it's 15 degrees. Now, the CKNW Business News. Canada Mortgage and Housing Corporation says in its latest mid-year report that markets, including Vancouver, are seeing rents being driven down by an influx of new properties. The report says Vancouver and Toronto are also impacted by new condos that could not be absorbed by the ownership market, adding to the rental stock already seeing more rental-specific housing. Among the other markets where increased supply from new building is driving down rents are Calgary and Ottawa. The report also shows markets such as Montreal and Edmonton seeing very little change in asking rents, while Halifax's numbers have begun to stabilize after previous declines. To the market numbers, the Dow is up 104, the TSX is down 42, and the Canadian dollar is trading higher at 71.67 cents U.S. Global News Times 1206. I'm Emma Albert.
7: Todd, was I talking out loud?
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1: Well, good afternoon, and thank you for being with us on this Tuesday. Coming up, we're going to take a closer look at some more of the cleanup initiatives when it comes to hosting the FIFA World Cup. It is getting closer and closer. Some interesting takes on not only the cleanup, but perhaps what the lasting images will be, what the lasting effect will be of hosting these games. So we'll talk about that coming up, as well as a bizarre story, a couple of stories actually that have to do with the airline industry. You might have heard that the federal government is stepping in to financially help the industry. Well, we'll talk about that with a former Air Canada COO, and also a shocking story about a former pilot arrested after allegedly flying with a counterfeit license. And it wasn't just one or two flights. It was quite a few. We'll get into that a bit later on in the show. We are starting, though, with a terrifying attempted break-in. This happened at a business in New Westminster, and the owner was inside at the time and was woken up by hearing the shattering of the front door of this cafe. And joining me to talk more about what exactly unfolded is the owner of the You and Me Cafe. This is located on 12th Street in New Westminster. Amran Satani joins me now. Amran, thank you for taking some time and for being with us today.
2: No problem. It's a pleasure.
1: Well, what a terrifying thing to have happen. What did happen at your business?
2: So on Wednesday night, we had a small event, and I'm the only owner of the cafe. So, and I'm the only staff as well. So I had a long day, and after the long day, when the event got over, I was cleaning up. And it took around like 11 to 12 o'clock by the time I finished cleaning. And I was so tired, so I was not in the strength to drive home. I was closing my eyes, and I knew that if I drive home, it's going to be really long drive, and I might sleep while driving, because I live in Surrey and the cafe is in New Westminster, and I had to wake up again to come to the cafe at 6 o'clock. So I called a couple of my friends and I said, like, what do you guys think? I'm thinking I should sleep here. And then they were like, yeah, I think so, because, you know, it's been really late. So I just let them know that if I sleep and if anything happens, just answer my call. But when you say like that, you don't actually hope that something is going to happen. You just say it as precaution. So I slept around 1 o'clock, and at 2:16, I heard a loud noise. For initially when I woke up with that noise, I thought maybe an earthquake happened or some equipment fell down, because not in my world, like worst nightmares, I could think that a person is actually breaking in while I'm actually sleeping in the cafe.
1: Wow, that must have been terrifying.
2: Was very, very, very, very terrifying. So in my cafe, there is like a small room, like a small office. I was resting there. And it was just at 1 o'clock that I had closed my eyes. And this happened around 2:16 a.m. So when I woke up, the person had already thrown the stone inside the cafe, and the glass was already broken. He had already put his hand inside the door through that broken glass and unlocked the door. And I think the next thing he was going to do is just come inside. And as soon as he saw me, it was pitch dark. It was, as I said, it was 2:15 or 2:16 at night. It was pitch dark. There was absolutely nobody around. And the fact that I was alone, and the fact that I saw that the person is just a few steps away from me, and he could come anytime with, I don't know what he had in his hand, I just screamed on top of my voice. And I think it was more like a crying scream, because at that time I was not an owner of the cafe. I was not that independent girl who's doing everything alone. I was just a girl who was very scared, because I had nobody around me. And I didn't know how to deal with that. I didn't know if I would wake up, even if I would see the sunrise. So it was a crying scream, and that made him go away. But at that time, I didn't know if he was actually going away. I thought he's just going to come back with his more friends or bring another weapon or something. I didn't know. So after that, I called the cops, but they took about 13 to 14 minutes to arrive. And those 14 minutes of my life were the longest 14 minutes of my life. Till date, now definitely it's a little bit better. This happened on June 4th. But till date, like, when I sleep, the first thing that comes in my mind is that, because the last time I closed my eyes, I woke up to a break-in while I was sleeping. So it's been terrifying. There is no damage apart from the glass. But during the damage, the support that I've got from community for the cafe, I didn't see that coming at all. I was not expecting this much support from community and people.
1: Well, so yeah, I suppose so. That's a bit of a silver lining, but still, what a horrifying thing to have happen. Yeah. Emrin, you mentioned a weapon. What did this person use? Do you know how they broke the glass, how they were able to break down, break through the door of your cafe?
2: So they used, there was a huge stone, and it's still in my cafe, actually. I'm going to keep it as a souvenir. but they used a huge stone, and I think they just threw that from a distance in an angle that it broke the main middle of the door so that easily they can unlock the door from inside, putting their hand through.
1: Have you had any previous break-ins or any problems with damage or vandalism or anything in the past?
2: Never. I've just heard about it from different people. You know, you see in the news, you see that, oh, this cafe or this restaurant got break-in. But those people I never knew personally. It was just a random news. And this cafe is very new. It's like only 10 months. Yeah, 10 months only. And I never had experienced. And I just never thought that, you know, it will happen while I'm there. I thought eventually, you know, it's a business. I might face a break-in maybe once in future, but I was not expecting that I'll actually be in the moment when the intruder will try to come in front of me.
1: Right. And I'm guessing, too, that the intruder probably expected that there wouldn't be anybody there. Like you said, it was around 2:16 in the morning when the person did this. Right. Had you slept at the cafe before? I mean, obviously, you did the responsible thing there, knowing you were tired. Yeah. But had you ever done that before?
2: I had done that once before in last 10 months because my house is in Surrey, and because of Patula Bridge, it's about like 1 hour drive in the morning. Mm-hmm. And I am the only one, as I mentioned, so I have to wake up to be at the store at 7 or 8 o'clock. So yes, I've done that once before, once I think twice, but that's about it. But yeah, it was very safe. And there are so many residentials in front of the cafe.
1: Right. And so what happened then? You mentioned you called the police and police did respond. And I get what you're saying there, too. If you're waiting 10, 13 minutes at that point, it would feel like it was so much longer than that. So the police responded. Were they able to get the suspect or what happened at that point?
2: So I'll have to be very honest on this. I do appreciate their response, and I do appreciate that the cops are there to support us and to take care of us. But I was a little bit disappointed in how it was handled because the officers didn't even come to the cafe, inside the cafe. They didn't even inspect the cafe. They were just outside. They asked me to come outside from the back door. He did come at the back door to, you know, help me get out of the cafe because I was very, very scared. But the cop knew that I was alone. And it was middle of the night and I'm just the girl. So they just stood outside. They said that their canine unit is coming and they did come. But maybe I was not paying attention, but I didn't see anybody coming out of the car and doing the inspection or anything. And as I mentioned, the cops didn't even come in the cafe to inspect because when this happened and the cop asked me, how do you think they got in or how do you think the glass broke? I thought they used a rod or something. So this is what I said. I think it was a rod. I don't know. It was a stick or something. And they took my sentence and they left. They told me that canine unit tried to do something, but they can't because it's concrete. Mm-hmm. So they can't even trace or get, smell. The dog cannot even smell the person. So there's nothing much we can do. Okay. And then they left.
1: Okay. Did you get a look at the suspect? I'm guessing the suspect then took off. So did you get a description or any kind of look at this person?
2: Yeah. So we have the security footage from the main building. It's with RCMP, right? Like the New Westminster Police right now. I have been told that it's a teenager guy, teenager person. It looked like it was planned, but not sure, but it was definitely a teenager, all black, wearing a mask.
1: And is there anything, and in, not to justify this in any way, but I'm trying to figure out why somebody might have targeted your cafe. Is there anything in that people could see through the door that they might have thought that there was money or there was anything of value that they would be trying to steal?
2: So just like any other cafe, I have TVs that's hanged on the wall, and I have like a display fridge, and that's about it. And if the person knows that whoever is done, they know that this cafe is very new and it's very slow. I'm still in the survival mode. So there would be nothing they would find in the cafe. Like there would be no petty cash at all, because we don't, usually none of the business owners or, you know, restaurants, we never leave any cash in the cafe anyways. So the only thing he might have got is maybe like furniture or TV or something. But that is also very heavy, and they need a lot of work to get things out of the door.
1: Right. How does this change things for you, Amarin? Like you said, you're kind of a new business owner. The cafe hasn't been there for too long of a time. Does this change things as far as what you have to do for security moving forward? What do you do now to continue with the cafe?
2: Yeah, so we are getting security camera outside the cafe as well. Before it was just inside. So there to be a security camera outside. We are constantly working. There's a plywood right now. So we have ordered the glass. It's more safety glass. And we are going to have railings as well, which is going to stop. Even if somebody breaks in, they cannot come in actually, because it's going to be proper railing and a padlock as well. So it's going to be 100% safety from moving on.
1: All right. Well, I'm happy that you are okay. But again, what a terrifying incident and a cautionary tale for other business owners. Amarin, we'll leave it there for today. But thank you for coming on the show.
2: Thank you for inviting me. It's a pleasure.
1: All right. That is Amarin Sattani, the owner of the You and Me Cafe. That is located on 12th Street in New Westminster. Again, talking about a terrifying attempted break-in. Well, it was a break-in, attempted robbery at that cafe. We are going to pause there. When we come back, we've been talking about the federal government is expected to announce the ban on social media for people under the age of 16. We're expecting more details on that social media ban tomorrow. But what experts are saying about it so far. Stay with us.
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3: Well, as you might have heard on the news, our federal government is planning to introduce a ban on social media use for children under the age of 16. This is part of the highly anticipated online harms bill. It is going to be introduced tomorrow, so we should get more details on this tomorrow. We've seen it done in other countries. A lot of questions about how this is going to be enforced, how the high-tech companies are going to be held to account. They're going to make this so they're is a ban in place. We know that Culture Minister Mark Miller told reporters earlier he could not comment on the contents of that bill before it gets tabled. So will this look like the media ban that first took place in Australia? That's where the measure took effect. I believe it was last December. Many of the same questions coming in at that point as well. Some other countries are considering this as well. Spain, the United Kingdom. Well, earlier today, Michael Geist, who is a University of Ottawa law professor. He has been following along the online harms bill and many of these bills very, very closely. He spoke on the Mike Smith Show about some of his concerns with what we know so far with this bill.
4: Well, we don't know all the details yet, but the basic outlines is they claim this is temporary. I don't think it really is, but essentially, really all Canadians that use social media will have to upload some sort of identification to be able to use it. That could be through a third party where you're uploading ID, which I think creates some privacy risks, or perhaps it's using a service that engages in age estimation that tries to guess at people's age, and that also raises some complications. But, you know, their basic notion is nobody under 16, at least for the moment, should be using social media. But the only way to do that is to ensure that nobody gets to use social media unless they can prove how old they are.
3: So I'm not sure Canadians are going to buy into that or going to be overly excited about having to show ID and to prove who you are, to prove your age every time you use the internet or you use these social media sites. And the first thing that I thought of was those sites, you know, if you're on a site, maybe you're looking at alcoholic beverages, the thing pops up, are you 19? Yes, you click yes and you move on. Well, Michael Geist says it's not going to be similar to that. He also says it's very likely that it is not going to be all that effective.
4: Well, if it was only just a single click, then perhaps it would be less of a concern. But if tens of millions of Canadians are uploading government-issued IDs to third-party sites where Canadian privacy law doesn't fully apply, I think it's a lot riskier than that single click. When we have a lived example, which is actually the model that Canada seems to be using, and that's Australia, which put a similar kind of approach into place back in December. So we're only talking about 6 months in. But within 3 months, there was already data that was coming from their e-safety commissioner who oversees this, who found that, in fact, about 70% of users were still online. And there was no decrease in cyberbullying type of reports. And we've seen recent analysis coming from Australian academics that actually say parents have become increasingly frustrated with the service. They've really been excluded from making these kinds of choices and find that their kids oftentimes work to find ways to circumvent or get around or actually go to less secure, less safe sites as a mechanism to try to engage in some of the same.
3: Okay, so that was Michael Geist. He is a University of Ottawa law professor. He was speaking earlier today on the Mike Smith Show. We are going to get more details about that bill and the social media ban for Canadians under the age of 16. We are expecting those details tomorrow. We will talk more about that on the program tomorrow. When we come back, it is Tuesday afternoon, and that means we are going to take a look at some of the legal stories making headlines. One has to do with a very big drug lab bust in the Fraser Valley, and the other is with FIFA just around the corner.

0: How do you stay safe? How do you stop? But well, you don't want the attention of law enforcement ever, especially during FIFA. How do you make sure that doesn't happen? We'll get into those stories coming up next.
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14: Global News at 12:30. I'm Emma Albert. Three people have been arrested in the Fraser Valley after a months-long investigation into an operation allegedly selling illicit drugs directly to young people in the area. Global's John Strait reports.
8: Mission RCMP say police began their investigation earlier this year when a 16-year-old and their parent notified Mounties that the teenager was able to buy cannabis and mushrooms from a website. It was followed by a second report weeks later when another parent contacted police and said their teenager had also bought candy named gummies from that same website. Police eventually identifying two addresses in Abbotsford where searches were carried out on May 20th. Their investigators seized packages of suspected marijuana and psilocybin, as well as edible products and vapes, numbering in the thousands. Two men and a woman have been arrested. No word on possible charges at this point. John Strait, Global News.
14: The federal government is expected to bar kids under the age of 16 from social media in new legislation set to be introduced as early as tomorrow. Government House Leader Stephen McKinnon says the new online safety legislation is a priority for the government.
15: There's a great realization in society that there are negative effects from social media use, maybe particularly among our youth. And this bill, when it's tabled, will seek to address that.
14: The legislation comes as other countries pursue similar measures and as Ottawa prepares separate rules for AI chatbot safety. A new peer-reviewed study shows ancient Arctic squirrel droppings preserved for millennia by permafrost contain a wealth of information about the environment of the time. Tyler Murchie is a scientist with the BC-based Hake Institute. He says the frozen feces collected in Yukon's Klondike region are like time capsules from as far back as 700,000 years ago.
16: And I guess to put that into context for how long ago that was, anatomically modern humans, it's arguably around maybe 300,000 years ago that we evolved, like diverged enough from our closest ancestors, others in the genus Homo, about, 300,000 years ago. So this is twice as old as humanity has been around.
14: The study, published in the journal Nature Communications, says the squirrel contained the DNA of animals, including woolly mammoths and extinct species of bison and horse, along with an array of plants. FIFA has released its limited edition World Cup host city jerseys. They are sharp, but they'll also set you back a few hundred bucks. There are a total of 16 unique jerseys, one for each host city and limited to 999 worldwide. The Vancouver jerseys feature a First Nations designed orca with the city and mountains in the background. All jerseys come with scannable technology that unlocks digital content and the ability to verify ownership through a smartphone. The premium box set includes a dedicated hanger and collector's book. The price, $515. Global News time is 12:33. 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
17: No stalls or collisions at the moment. Traffic is moving well on all the major routes. Watch out for construction in DeRoche today on Lougheed Highway near Brooks Road with delays in both directions. And in North Van, there's construction on Highway 1 eastbound between Lonsdale and Lynn Valley Road. The eastbound right lane is closed daily from 7 a.m. to 5 p.m. Leon's True North Super Sale ends Wednesday. 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I'm Trish Jewison in the CKNW Traffic Center.
14: And now for the Global Sky Tracker weather. Today it's mainly cloudy, a 70% chance of showers this afternoon, and a risk of thunderstorms with a high of 17. Outside CKNW in downtown Vancouver, it's 16 degrees on the markets. The Dow is down 48 today. TSX is down 126, and the Canadian dollar is trading lower at 71.66 cents U.S. Global News time is 12:34. I'm Emma Albert.
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0: It is Tuesday afternoon, and that means it is time for us to take a look at some of the big legal stories making news headlines. And today we are joined by Mike Beckett, criminal lawyer with Stern Shapright Criminal Lawyers. Mike Beckett, thank you for being with us.
18: Thanks for having me.
0: Well, thanks for doing this. Coming up, we're going to talk more about FIFA and some of the rules anybody who might be in the area needs to know. But we are starting with some pretty major drug labs being busted in police raids. This was happening in the Fraser Valley. What do we know about this case as far as what types of things were seized and what we found out about this?
18: So this was a coordinated RCMP federal federal policing operation that executed search warrants on these drug labs in late April and early May of this year. There was one in Abbotsford. It was a large alleged MDMA ecstasy lab and pill production site, where about 250 kilograms of MDMA were seized, plus equipment and chemicals, precursors and so on. There was another one in Chilliwack, where 40 kilograms of finished fentanyl, plus other precursors and chemicals were seized from a rural outbuilding. Altogether, there was also $135,000 in cash, a number of firearms and weapons. There were three men who were initially arrested, and then they were released pending further investigation.
0: A couple of things there then. I want to get to the release. But when you look at a case like this and with what evidence police might have had or the investigation, what types of things do they, is it enough that they think that there are these labs or the drugs are inside the homes? How do they actually obtain search warrants in these types of cases?
18: Well, they have to establish what's called reasonable grounds to believe that evidence of an offense is going to be found in the place that they're looking to search. And so that usually comes from a number of sources in these sorts of investigations: intelligence, tips, surveillance, multi-agency cooperation. Ultimately, they have to put all of that material together and bring it to a judge with a sworn affidavit, essentially, from a police investigator that says these are the reasonable grounds that we have. The judge carefully reviews that, and if the judge is satisfied that there are reasonable grounds, then the judge will authorize a search warrant, which will allow police to go in to someone else's property and search it without their consent, essentially.
0: Okay. And you mentioned as well that in this case, and we often hear this phrase, released to appear maybe at a later date, or released while charges are being considered. And I think people often wonder, well, if somebody's been caught what looks to be kind of red-handed, why do we hear so often that men are released or suspects are released pending further investigation?
18: Well, because the investigation is all about evidence gathering, and part of executing a search warrant and gathering items or fruits of the investigation pursuant to that search warrant, they gather, for example, in this case, substances that they believe are things like ecstasy and fentanyl. What the police have to do to prove that, though, is they have to send it to specialists at Health Canada who analyze it chemically and confirm what that substance is. That takes time. They also have to send, for example, the firearms that were seized to firearms experts. And the firearms experts have to ensure that they test the firearms and ensure that they meet the definition, the legal definition of a firearm, so that they can lay a firearm charge. And that all takes time. They're dealing with scarce resources. There's only so many people at Health Canada and firearms experts to do these tests. And that's part of what takes the time. And then when they put everything together and they have the answers to those questions, then they put it all to a report to the prosecutor. And then the prosecutor reviews it and ultimately approves the charges. But in a large scale operation like these seem to be, that can take sometimes many months or even up to a year or more to do.
0: And one final question on this story, because also something that looked a little bit different from some others. This bust actually calling for a province-wide policy for when it comes to remediating former drug houses. And this is coming from the Real Estate Association of BC. Is that strange to see a case, an investigation like this being used to call for a province-wide policy?
18: Well, I think it speaks to the fact that it's happening and that the BC Real Estate Association is noticing problems with the processes. So remediation, just for the listeners, is essentially the professional testing, the cleanup, the decontamination of these drug production houses or sites or properties to remove the chemical residues, the hazards, so that the property is safe for occupancy again. And the issue in BC is that the rules vary significantly by municipality. So there's, from municipality to municipality, there's different cleaning standards, testing requirements, and the scope of substances covered. And what this does is it creates uncertainty and inconsistency, and it leads to difficulties for people who are looking to sell or insure their properties. The properties become known as former drug labs or houses. It leads to negative perceptions, lower market value, and difficulty attracting buyers. Even after cleanup, banks become reluctant to provide mortgages on these formerly contaminated properties, and insurers can refuse coverage or charge much higher premiums due to potential liability for health problems or future claims. And so in BC, extensive professional remediation work is required, followed by multiple rounds of testing. And it's costly, it's time-consuming, and it's unpredictable because of all the varying local standards. So what the Real Estate Association is doing is they're pushing for a single standardized province-wide multi-step policy, similar to Alberta's, for example, which provides sort of a uniform, consistent process province-wide that reduces the uncertainty and makes lenders and insurers more willing to work with these properties.
0: All right. Very interesting. All coming from those busts. I wanted to ask you as well, Mike, about FIFA. People will know that FIFA is going to be starting in just a matter of days. Yesterday, we heard about the spectator route where people would be able to, ticket holders can gather and have a good time. But what about the rules? I know FIFA has so much control about what happens in the host cities. Do people need to be concerned, whether you're a ticket holder or you're just out in the fan zone or out and about, do people need to be concerned about following the rules?
18: Absolutely. I think from what I've read online, and I went to the FIFA website, I've been on the Vancouver Police website, it looks like they're really endorsing a zero percent tolerance to people breaking the rules and causing disruption. So particularly for spectators getting into BC Place, they have a PDF online at the FIFA website where it's about 32 pages long, but it restricts everything from the types of bags you bring in to BC Place, only strict clear bag policy of a certain size. This includes the wallets and clutches that people bring in. They're going to be looking at that. The types of water bottles that you bring in, they have to be essentially a certain size, 20 ounces, and sealed. They're restricting the types and size of banners and flags that people can bring in, the types of poles that are attached to the banners or flags, the instruments that you might use, so the air horns, whistles, or excessive noisemakers, there's restrictions on those. And then there's the obvious stuff, like no outside food, drinks, there's weapons, fireworks, prohibitions. But there's even restrictions on the size of the binoculars that you can bring in. So if you're up in the nosebleeds, there's restrictions for that. Everyone's going to have to go through a new essentially like a airport security magnometer gate that you walk through that detects weapons and metals and things like this. They're going to be looking at your bags, feeling them. It's certainly more thorough than typical events, so you should expect probably longer lines and arrive significantly earlier and familiarize yourself with the restrictions.
0: And we obviously hope that things don't go sideways, but also when there are huge crowds of people gathering, when sports are involved, maybe alcohol is involved as well, there could be fights, there could be things that do happen. Do you think it will be more of an issue if somebody gets wrapped up in that or is involved in that? Will it be more problematic than, say, just a normal weekend?
18: Well, I think, you know, when you involve alcohol and high emotions and large crowds looking at, you know, passionate sports fans, things can escalate quickly. You should probably expect some isolated incidents, but I think what most people are really concerned about is if it gets out of control and escalates. Vancouver's no stranger to things like riots and disorder during large sporting events. You think back to the 2011 Stanley Cup riot, where there was, you know, a sort of a mob mentality, where there was widespread vandalism and arson, break and enter, looting, and things like this. So we have to be careful about that. You know, World Cup energy, it's fantastic, but you don't want to let the mob mentality turn you know, sporting excitement into criminal charges.
0: Things to keep in mind, definitely, as the games get closer and closer. Mike Beckett, we will leave it there for today. Thank you for joining us.
18: Thanks again.
0: That is Mike Beckett, criminal lawyer with Stern Chaparral Criminal Lawyers. Well, speaking of FIFA, coming up, we are going to take a look at the cleanup that is underway. And this is happening in many parts of the city. Granville Street looks very different today than it has looked in the past. We'll talk a bit more about that as well. I got a very interesting call to the Buzz line about first impressions coming into the city, perhaps if you are somebody who hasn't been here in a while. So we will get into that coming up. And
19: 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It's the Keep It Cool contest on 730 CKNW. 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
0: Well, congratulations to Marissa in Campbell River. Marissa is our qualifier because four times a day, Monday to Friday, we are qualifying lucky listeners for the CKNW and Combined Comfort Systems contest because we want to keep you cool this summer. So if you are listening and you qualify, you hear the sounder, you are caller number 7 at 604-280-98. That qualifies you for the chance to win a Mitsubishi single zone ductless cold climate heat pump plus the installation, all thanks to Combined Comfort Systems. This is a prize package worth up to $9,000. The winner is going to be announced on Monday, June 29th on Mornings with Simi. You can get all the details at cknw.com/contest. This is a great prize, and I know it won't be installed in time for this coming weekend, but judging from the forecast for this weekend, it would be nice to have this, and definitely nice to have it in the coming months. So stay tuned. You will have another chance to qualify a bit later today. But congratulations to Marissa in Campbell River. Marissa heard the cue to call. She is now in the grand prize draw to win the Keep It Cool contest, which is the single zone Mitsubishi ductless cold climate heat pump. And you get it installed and everything. Well, speaking of winning things, we've also got the CKNW Kids Fund. Win Big for BC Kids 50-50. That is continuing. It is presented by Sea Lovers Fish and Chips. And we are so close to $40,000. So close, just a few $100 away from that. So that means if you were to win the prize today, you'd be taking home around $20,000. Not so bad when you can buy one ticket for $5. And it goes to help BC Kids. You get the other half. You can spend it on anything you'd like. Maybe you want a new roof. You want to paint your house. Maybe you want to go on a world vacation. Possibilities are endless. Head on over to the website, CKNW Kids Fund 5050.com. I predict we can get that jackpot above $40,000, past the $40,000 mark before the end of this show. Let's make that happen, shall we? Yes, what a great thing that would be. Well, I mentioned before we did those contests that we were also talking about Vancouver doing a bit of a cleanup. And Jordan Armstrong, who is a reporter at Global News and an anchor, well, he did a story about this yesterday.
2: The seedy stretches of the Granville Strip are being tidied. Every visible piece of trash picked up. There's even a hand-washing station.
3: I feel like the heart of downtown, which is obviously Granville Street, just, like, had a lot of crime and just, like, stuff, like, just dumped into it. So now just having, like, more of a police presence and, like, trying to clean it up is just, like, benefiting the city a lot, honestly.
2: In Yale Town, new sanitation carts have hit the streets. Sources tell Global News as many as 80 city workers are temporarily redeployed to cleanup duty. For the first time in many years, the Plaza of Nations has been given some TLC, new art, new paint, and new flags. Do you notice a difference?
4: Oh, I notice a difference, big time, yeah.
0: All right, lots happening in the downtown area. I did get this call from a listener as well. This is a delivery driver who's a little worried about what's happening there.
5: Just wanted to make a comment on what I'll be doing for the for the FIFA World Cup, and I'm not going down there for any of the games. I don't watch soccer at all, so I'm not going to pretend that all of a sudden, just because it's the World Cup, I'm going to go to these games and be like, oh, yeah, awesome, go whatever country you guys. I don't care. I just hope as a delivery driver, I don't have to go down in that area. That's what I hope the most, that I do not have to go down. down there and do any deliveries. Because I hear that Granville Street's going to be blocked off. That's great. How is Granville going to get all their deliveries in the alleys when everybody's going to be taking the alleys to get around? It's going to be a gong show. So anyways, have a good day. Bye.
0: All right. Thanks for that call. Yeah, I was curious about that as well. With the Granville Strip becoming a pedestrian-only zone, what does that mean for the businesses? We did hear from some of them saying they think it's going to be good. There will be so many people and people out and enjoying themselves. But I am curious about deliveries. We might check in. Hopefully, we can check in with a business owner on the show tomorrow. Well, on that note, when we come back, a couple of

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12: Global news at 1 p.m. Good afternoon. I'm Emma Albert. Commercial Street in East Vancouver, the scene of a violent home invasion Monday night, leaving the suspect dead and a neighborhood on edge. Global's Aaron Ubels reports.
13: The call came in around 9 p.m. Vancouver police responded to the area of Commercial Street and 20th for reports of a man running through people's backyards. Witnesses say they could hear a man yelling and describe a chaotic scene.
14: I walked in the other direction, and then a few minutes later, I just heard sirens. And then when I came back, there was, you know, 50 cops and 10 cars and a SWAT team or whatever.
15: It's just really disturbing that something like that could happen in an area that's just so family-oriented and safe.
13: The Independent Investigations Office says the suspect forced his way into a townhome and took an uninvolved man hostage with a weapon. Efforts by officers to de-escalate the situation failed, and the suspect was shot. He died at the scene. The hostage victim was injured, taken to hospital, and has since been released. BC's police watchdog has taken over the case. Aaron Ubels, Global News.
12: Fire investigators working to determine the cause of a blaze that's destroyed an A&W in Burnaby. Crews say they arrived at the restaurant on Kingsway near Gilley Avenue just after 3 p.m. to find a fire burning in the ceiling area. Minutes later, the flames went through the roof. Crews had to then fight the fire from the outside. Firefighters stayed on scene well into the night, putting out hotspots. No one was hurt. Police in Ontario.

0: Ontario say the former Air Canada captain, who's been accused of piloting with a fraudulent license, flew more than 900 flights over 17 years. Detective Sergeant Chad Mitchell with Peel Regional Police says the Barrie, Ontario man faces charges including fraud, forged documents, and public mischief.
1: The police investigation focused on the career of the accused from its onset in 1998 to its completion in 2025. The accused flew initially as a first officer with Air Canada and in 2009 was promoted to the rank of captain.
0: In a statement, Air Canada said the pilot was removed from duty as soon as the company learned of the issue. Over 100,000 Jeep vehicles in Canada have been recalled over fire concerns.
2: The recall from automaker Stellantis is for Jeep Wrangler and Jeep Gladiator vehicles of model years from 2021 to 2025. Stellantis is asking drivers to park their cars away from other vehicles and structures until the issue is fixed. It's part of a global recall affecting more than a million vehicles that may have a faulty electrical connection in their electric hydraulic power steering pump wiring that could overheat. In rare circumstances, it could lead to a vehicle fire, and the automaker is working to resolve the issue by no later than July. Naira Ahmed, The Canadian Press.
0: Prime Minister Mark Carney was among those on hand this morning to watch the pride flag go up on Parliament Hill.
3: Our fundamental message, our fundamental insight as a country is that unity does not require uniformity, that our strengths to be nurtured, not risks to be managed, that the visibility of our differences is not an obstacle to belonging, but a substance of our mutual respect.
0: During his speech, the Prime Minister acknowledged Canada's path to get here has not been easy or quick. Carney also touted investments to keep events like Pride parades safe. Pride Month is celebrated each June in countries around the globe. NASA announced the four astronauts who will be conducting the Artemis 3 mission. The crew will be testing docking procedures, among other things, with a lunar module. Former astronaut Susan Kilrain says the announcement moment is a special one.
4: They already know who they are. They have been told, but they've been told also not to tell anyone. And I've been in those shoes. And then once you're announced, it's not only to the whole world, but it's your friends and family.
0: The Artemis 3 crew includes three Americans and one Italian astronaut. Global News time is 1:04. 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
5: Two problems on the go right now. There's a crash in Vancouver at the intersection of Oak and King Ed. That's a busy intersection. Expect delays. And there's a crash in Burnaby on Kingsway at Gilley, mainly affecting eastbound traffic. 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I'm Trish Jewison in the CKNW Traffic Center.
6: Good afternoon. I'm Christy Gordon with your Global Sky Tracker weather forecast. Well, we are going to continue with cloud and a few showers through the remainder of the day, and we even have a slight risk of a thunderstorm. We may see a downpour of hail or a lightning strike or two. So today's daytime highs will reach about 17 degrees, which is below seasonal for this time of year. Typically, we'd be up to about 19 or 20. Now, as we head into tomorrow, though, we'll start to see the skies brighten. We still have a slight chance of showers, especially earlier in the day, but overall, we're trending towards sunshine, and it looks like the sun is here to stay for the next several days. Where Thursday and Friday, we'll see mainly sunny skies. Highs will range from 20 to 24 degrees. And over the weekend, we could see daytime highs away from the water up to 28 or 29.
0: Outside CKNW in downtown Vancouver, it's 16 degrees. 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I'm Emma Albert.
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8: Well, thanks for being with us on this Tuesday afternoon. A couple of stories now to get into, both involving the airline industry. And joining me to talk more about these is Duncan Dee, former Air Canada COO. Duncan, thank you for being with us again.
9: Thanks for having me, Jill.
8: Well, I'm so curious your take on these stories. We will get to the questions being raised about a former Air Canada pilot apparently using a counterfeit license. But I want to start with asking you about this pretty big announcement from the federal government, a new loan program offering Canadian Airlines some money to help weather the storm of soaring fuel costs and to help with that. Do you think this will make a difference?
9: I mean, it will certainly make a difference, particularly for the smaller airline Canada. Both WestJet and Air Canada aren't really impacted to the degree that the smaller carriers are because they've got very strong balance sheets and extremely established businesses. But when you look at airlines like Flair, for example, and others among the smaller airlines in the country, including the regional carriers that serve northern and remote communities, the impact of the increase in fuel prices at the start of the war in Iran has had a tremendous impact on their bottom lines and their ability to survive. So this will certainly be welcome news for them, and it'll be something which consumers should keep an eye on, because if these fuel costs continue to go up or continue to stay up, things might become more precarious, particularly for the small airlines.
8: Is it something, do you think? So again, there are some strings attached to these dollars. The minister saying that the airlines must commit to buy Canadian, restrict dividends and executive compensation. They must maintain existing jobs in the country. But do you think, is this something that even for the smaller airlines, will this be something that will be passed on to passengers?
9: Well, I think that's certainly the expectation, because if the government is going to make some support available, consumers should be able to expect, perhaps the airfares not to rise as much. Certainly, I can't imagine airfares going down. Consumers can see what's happening with the price of fuel just whenever they go and to the gas pumps. So, I think what consumers can expect is from the airlines who do avail themselves of these loans, that service can be maintained to small communities, airfares may be maintained and not rise as much. And, it could introduce some degree of stability to regional markets, which are much more sensitive to these fuel price fluctuations because the number of passengers in these markets are that much smaller.
8: And you're right, I don't think anybody expects the price of flying to go down, but it was interesting to see, not only to see this announcement from the federal government, but the difference in the response from the carriers, and that you mentioned a low-cost carrier like Flair. The response, though, from both Air Canada and WestJet, WestJet saying it strongly opposes this proposal, saying that this is leading into a market that is going to be fully dependent on subsidies. Were you surprised at all with the pushback from the bigger carriers?
9: Jill, I'm not surprised at all, because I just lived through it myself in the U.S. where I was an executive with Spirit Airlines up until about a month ago. Spirit Airlines went under because of the dramatic rise in fuel costs. And at that time, the U.S. government was looking at loans to Spirit Airlines to support the airline to get back on its feet. Loan program was opposed by the large airlines in the U.S. And, there's reasons for that. A lot of this is about self-interests. Obviously, the large airlines tend to celebrate when a competitor goes under. So if there are airlines in Canada that are much more precarious than the big guys, seeing them disappear isn't necessarily a bad thing for the large airlines in this country. So, I think that one of the things that consumers and voters keep in mind is, sometimes the interests of the entire airline industry are not unified, and politicians, government officials have to make a choice whether they believe for consumers are more airlines flying out there or fewer airlines, and they have to make their decisions based on what they believe is best for their constituents. My sense of it is that the Carney government has decided it's better for these small airlines to remain in business, keep the bigger airlines in check, and to keep them honest, and perhaps that's the reason why they chose to introduce this controversial but, you know, much needed loan program, particularly for small regional airlines in this country. There are many markets which the big airlines simply never touch.
8: Very interesting, looking at it that way. If you're just joining us, my guest is Duncan Dee, a former Air Canada COO. Duncan, I wanted to ask you about this other story as well, because I've heard it referred to as like a movie script. And this is a story, a former pilot who worked for Air Canada, and it looks like for almost three decades, is now facing charges. There are allegations that he used a fake license, a counterfeit license, to misrepresent his qualifications. How strange is this story?
9: It is completely bizarre. You know, I used to be the chief operating officer of Air Canada, which meant that I was the accountable executive to ensure the safety of the airline. You know, and I could never even dream of a situation like this happening, where the allegations that we've heard outlined by law enforcement in Ontario is that this individual had not only used a counterfeit license, they actually also had some of the seals that would make licenses look legitimate. So this individual appears to have gone out of their way not just to forge a license, a legitimate license, but they actually went and found, you know, the Boston equipment to make those licenses, the forged license, look legitimate. And they not only succeeded in obviously fooling Air Canada, they also succeeded in fooling Transport Canada. And so it's a very serious situation. Fortunately, it's the first time I've ever heard of anything like that. And, you know, one of the things that we need to keep in mind, especially for the traveling public, is that the safety of air travelers is a multi-layered system. So in this particular case, this pilot might have had a forged license, but they had to physically pass competency exams every few months. And so, you know, at no time was a unqualified pilot in the flight deck operating any of these flights. What actually happened was this individual, for whatever reason, felt that they shouldn't be taking the written exams, which would have granted them this highest level of licensing we have for pilots in Canada. So while he was qualified to fly these aircraft, he's never qualified to be the pilot in command. So he was never qualified to be the captain, which is exactly what he was for the last decade or so of his career.
8: Which, again, just seems so bizarre. But like you said, Air Canada also came out saying at no time was passenger safety compromised. But this was also flagged, from what I understand, that this is somebody who flew almost 1,000 domestic and international flights using this forged license. And these credentials were flagged during a routine operational evaluation. It happened last year at Toronto Pearson. Somebody in that evaluation detected some anomalies with the license. Does that make sense, that this would be uncovered through an evaluation, through a routine evaluation?
9: I mean, it would make some sense given the fact that this is just so rare, Jill. Just imagine if you had a family doctor who at the same time was, you know, doing brain surgery in their office, Main Street. I mean, you know, this is such a bizarre and weird situation that the fact that it took just a routine check to find this individual out is both comforting and disturbing. The fact that it took so long for this individual to be caught, gives certainly all of the regulators and all of the airline cause. I would expect that many of them are now auditing, you know, their pilots to ensure that nothing like this is happening. But, you know, the fact that it was caught in a routine inspection probably reinforces the fact that these routine inspections work. The problem is that routine inspection did happen sooner.
8: Well, it's a very bizarre story. Duncan, we will leave it there for today. Thank you so much for coming on to talk about these stories. Appreciate you making the time today.
9: Happy to be back on, Jill. Thank you.
8: All right. That is Duncan Dee, former Air Canada COO, talking about not only the strange story of a pilot flying with a counterfeit license, but also going back to the federal airline loans. Both WestJet and Air Canada coming out saying we don't need an industry that is fully subsidized by the federal government. But as you heard Duncan mention there too, the smaller carriers are the ones who are really going to benefit from this. So we don't see things happening in Canada like the demise of Spirit Airways in the United States. Well, I'm going to open up the phone lines. What are your thoughts on this? Should the federal government be bailing out airlines, offering them these loans? And yes, they come with strings attached as far as employees in Canada, as far as dividends and bonuses and such. But should the federal government be giving up to $150 million to the airlines to help them go through this crisis? Should there be something in that money that makes it so it has to be, when possible, passed on to the traveling public? Star 9898 and 604-280-9898. Back with your calls right after this.
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15: 1:20 on this Tuesday afternoon. The phone lines are open if you want to call in. Just before the break, we were talking about the federal loans to help out airlines in this country. The major airlines not too pleased with that. Are they needed to keep the smaller carriers flying? And should the federal government be giving loans to airlines? If you want to talk about that or anything on your mind, you can call us at *9898-604-280-9898. I also want to share with you a call that came in earlier in the show. We were talking about the big cleanup and pieces of garbage that have been picked up along the downtown Granville Street core. And it's cleaner than, I don't remember when it looked this clean before. And will it stick around? Probably not after FIFA has come and gone. But one thing is for sure, there are city workers that have been reassigned. We heard that in that story from Jordan Armstrong. And they are going to be working to keep that zone clean and part of the big FIFA party. Well, I got this call to the buzz line because this is a listener who was out and about, and I think his impression of what it looks like, perhaps before the cleaners got in and took the scrubbers to Granville Street, this was his take on what it's like if you just kind of show up.
16: I went down last week. I wanted to take a bus to Horseshoe Bay, waiting at the... As soon as I got off the SkyTrain at the Hudson's Bay or Granville Street, first thing I did was smell urine. And then went up along with the bus stop along Georgia in front of the old Hudson's Bay urine, and some maniac screaming and yelling about a $100 email check, something. All I know is if he came towards me any farther, he would have got a foot in the mouth. This pretty young lady was talking to him. I think he was half scared or something. And he calmed down and walked away. I got on the bus as far as Denman, and I had to get off. It was just like, I can't spend an hour getting from Georgia and Granville to Park Royal. So I got on a bus coming back. There's another stinking maniac on the bus screaming and yelling. I went the wrong bus because it turned off down to Pender. So the first stop I got off of that one, had to wait a half hour for another bus going up Georgia so I could get to the ground. I didn't know where I was by this time. But for tourists, and, that's what downtown's for. I don't know if downtown will have a place in the future as a place where people go to work with this remote business and that. But they'll probably get steered in the right direction so they don't see any of the garbage going on down there.
15: Well, the cleanup is certainly underway, and thank you for that call. Yeah, the smell of urine, especially as we get into the hotter weather, it can be a little overpowering at times, but also that stretch of Granville Street, I have not seen it that clean and tidy. Well, I can't remember the last time that I saw it like that. If you want to talk about that or anything on your mind, call the Buzz line. You can leave a comment there, 604-331 Buzz. That is 604-331-2899. And you can always email me as well, jill@cknw.com, jill@cknw.com. When we come back after your news headlines to the bottom of the hour, we are going to check in with a Surrey resident. And we all know construction is annoying. We get it. We understand why it's necessary. And yes, it's good to have new infrastructure. And especially when talking about transit, great to have transit expansion. But we've certainly been talking about whether it's the Broadway subway and the impact on businesses, especially when a project is more than 2 years over the scheduled time that it was supposed to be done. Yes, the Broadway subway, we can go back a few years and talk about the Canada Line. In the end, though, I think after it's all done, people appreciate that we have the upgrades. Well, we are going to look at the Surrey Langley SkyTrain project. It is something we've talked about before. We had one of the project leads come on the show and tell us about the progress and what was being done. All very positive stuff. However, the growing pains because of this project are even more dramatic for somebody who lives right along the expansion line. And this is somebody who uses a manual wheelchair. Well, he posted about this on social media, basically saying he was trapped in his house. So the nice thing is a lot of people in the community have come forward and have offered to help and have reached out to make sure he's okay. However, how is this allowed to happen? I get it. Construction is extremely inconvenient. But if we are talking about making it so somebody in a wheelchair, they're not just being inconvenienced. They can't go anywhere. They are effectively trapped in their home. How is that allowed to still be happening? When we come back, we're going to check in with that resident. We'll find out if the road's even open yet and what he's been doing with this huge inconvenience. We'll talk about that right after the news.
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26: Global News at 1:30. I'm Emma Albert. A large portion of a retaining wall collapsed at a worksite Monday afternoon near the Brentwood Town Center SkyTrain station in Burnaby. It happened in the 4600 block of Lougheed Highway at the construction site for a high-rise condo complex. WorkSafe BC has issued a stop work order until the site is deemed safe, and their engineers are now investigating. No injuries were reported as workers were not on site at the time. The lead developer of the Silisim's liquefied natural gas project planned for northern BC has announced benefit agreements with three First Nations. Global's John Strait reports.
27: Houston-based Western LNG says two of those communities, the Metlakatla First Nation and Lekwalams Band, have in turn withdrawn their legal challenge to the federal approval of the $10 billion project. The third agreement is with the Kitkatla Nation. The benefit agreements cover aspects like economic development opportunities and climate initiatives for the affected communities. The other Silisim's partners are Rockies LNG, a consortium of Canadian natural gas producers, and the Nisga Nation, on whose land the project would be built. Silisim's has recently announced preliminary supply deals with German utilities, and the partners aim to make a final go-ahead decision this year. John Strait, Global News.
26: Hundreds of workers at Victoria's iconic Empress Hotel have ratified a new collective agreement. The agreement comes with picket lines potentially going up this weekend. Unifor says the new deal includes a 17.75% wage increase over 4 years and increases in benefits coverage. The union says it also contains gains in vacation, sick days, and new provisions protecting workers against abuse from hotel patrons. Canada Mortgage and Housing Corporation says in its latest mid-year report that markets, including Vancouver, are seeing rents being driven down by an influx of new properties. The report says Vancouver and Toronto are also impacted by new condos that could not be absorbed by the ownership market, adding to the rental stock already seeing more rental-specific housing. Among the other markets where increased supply from new building is driving down rents are Calgary and Ottawa. The report also shows markets such as Montreal and Edmonton seeing very little change in asking rents, while Halifax's numbers have begun to stabilize after previous declines. A referee traveling to the World Cup in the U.S. was sent home after being denied entry.
28: Somali referee Omar Artan won't officiate in the World Cup after being denied entry into the United States. U.S. Customs and Border Protection said Monday that a Somali national who was planning to referee in the World Cup had been denied entry after arriving to Miami International Airport from Istanbul on Saturday. While the CBP statement didn't mention the person by name, Artan Artan is the only World Cup referee from Somalia. FIFA confirmed later Monday that Artan wouldn't be able to train and officiate at the World Cup. I'm Geffen Coolbaugh.
26: Now over to the markets. The Dow is up 86 today. The TSX is down 67, and the Canadian dollar is trading higher at 71.69 cents U.S. Global News Time is 1:33. 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
1: Watch out for a minor crash in downtown Vancouver, westbound at the west end of the Dunsmuir Viaduct, and there's a collision in Tilbury on River Road at River Way, mainly affecting eastbound traffic. Leon's True North Super Sale ends Wednesday. 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I'm Trish Jewison in the CKNW Traffic Center.
2: Hi, I'm Christy Gordon with your Global Sky Tracker weather forecast. Bit of a gray day out there today, and we have certainly seen some rainfall. We'll continue with the chance of showers through the remainder of the day, and we even have a risk of an isolated thunderstorm. Tonight we'll drop down to about 10 degrees, and we're expecting sunshine tomorrow. However, tomorrow's a transition day, so we still have a very slight chance of showers in the morning with a bit of cloud cover, but we'll see more sunshine by the afternoon. Lots of sunshine anticipated Thursday through the weekend, where daytime highs Thursday and Friday will range from 20 to 24 degrees, but over the weekend we could see highs near the water of about 23-24, and away from the water, 28-29.
26: Outside CKNW in downtown Vancouver, it's 16 degrees. I'm Emma Albert.
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3: It's a very large infrastructure. It's the first SkyTrain extension south of the Fraser in 30 years, And everybody can see a significant construction all along the entire corridor. The major construction started 18 months ago, and we already have, since the announcement from the premier, the clip that you showed, we have almost like 4 kilometers of elevated guideway constructed.
15: All right, that was Gilles Essier, Transportation Investment Corporation Executive Project Director. He spoke with us back in April about the SkyTrain, the Surrey-Langley SkyTrain project, the expansion and what was happening. There had been a pretty major update as far as what was going in, and people were seeing the different work sites and such. So we thought it was a good idea to do an update on the project then. Well, fast forward to today. And one Surrey resident says because of the construction, he's actually been stuck in his home. He didn't want his last name used, so we agreed to that. Jack is joining me on the line now to talk a bit more about a post he did about this, about what he's been living through and what it's been like. Jack, thank you for being with us.
6: Yeah, thanks for having me.
15: Tell us what's been happening to you. I know people in this area along a stretch of Fraser Highway and other parts as well are familiar with the fact there is this ongoing SkyTrain construction, but this has been particularly bothersome for you. I know you posted about this on social media. What has it been like for you in the past few days with this construction?
6: Well, since around, I think it was May 25th is when I noticed it, was the street was closed down on my side of the road, and that meant the sidewalk got completely shut down, and that's usually what I take to get to the SkyTrain station. So now that that's completely shut down, most people are just walking down that street and then just kind of essentially walking across the road. But for me, I require a manual wheelchair, and I can't get off the curb, over the grass, off the curb, across the road, the gravel, all that kind of stuff. So the solution from SkyTrain was to do a detour that is like 3 times the length, which is just not possible for me, and it's left me kind of trapped.
15: And when you say 3 times the length, so what was the solution? They said you had to go, or was there a sidewalk, or there was potentially a way you could go, but quite out of the way?
6: Yeah, there was a way that I could go kind of like backwards. Like there's kind of like go back across the road, which is a very kind of dangerous section for anyone who knows the 140th and Fraser Highway. It's kind of a mess and not very like friendly towards any kind of vulnerable road users trying to cross that road. But that's what they're expecting me to go back the way, cross there, and then go all the way back along the street. So really where it's the kind of three times the distance is kind of going back the way across and then along is kind of two times the distance would be to just go up to where they closed the road. So it's like, that's a solution. And the other solution they've given is to go up this very steep incline. Again, and a manual wheelchair is not very easy.
15: Right. So that's not really a solution, given the fact, like you said, that you're using a manual chair.
6: Exactly. Yeah.
15: So you mentioned, so these were the options given to you. And I understand from the post, you've reached out to a lot of people to try and figure out what's happening here and what other solutions might be out there. Who did you actually hear back from when you reached out?
6: I only really heard back from the SkyTrain people themselves. I did reach out to the mayor of Surrey, and I reached out to like every councillor that represents Surrey, and absolutely nobody got back to me at all, which was kind of very shocking for me. I thought they would care about, you know, disabled people and people who actually live here being able to, you know, get to transit or get to, you know, groceries, you know.
15: Yeah. So how many days has it been that you've really been unable to get out of your home and to get out and get through this construction?
6: It's been like, from as far as I know, because this was the first time that I came back to it, I've been trapped since May 25th. So, yeah, now we're in June 9th. So, yeah, it's been quite a while.
15: Wow. So what have you been doing for things like, yeah, like groceries and necessities?
6: I've been able to get help with the groceries now. Like after that Reddit post, some people in the area reached out to me and were able to help me get some groceries from our local grocery store. So that was nice to know that at least the community was able to kind of come together and help. But I have unfortunately lost my job since this has happened because I couldn't get there.
15: Oh my God. So what did your employer say?
6: Well, I was still in a kind of probation period. So they really needed people and I just started. So they kind of like had to let me go, and like, to be fair to them, like I think they will hire me again. But it was kind of a case of like, you needed to get someone who could really jump on all this work right now. Because I work in post-production. It's not something they can just play. If things are airing next week, they need work next week. You know?
15: Okay. You mentioned that people have reached out. They saw you posting about this and have helped out with things like groceries and such. What has the reaction been from people when they come to your home to help you with the amount of construction and with what's happening with what's actually keeping you inside? Are people surprised when they see the level of construction?
6: Yeah, I think a lot of people have been surprised when, you know, they come and they talk to me, and you know, they haven't really thought about it themselves. It's just been like, oh, I can just walk across the road, you know, and when they see me, it's just been like, oh yeah, there is more problems with this. And I think there's just kind of being like a level of anger like towards that. And especially for people who live here with their kids, they can't let their kids kind of, you know, go off and do anything themselves because they can't really trust them to do the detour. Like they can tell them, you know, go walk back, but you know, kids are going to take the shortest route, right? So they have to now walk their kids or drive their kids. So I think a lot of people have, like, you know, either on behalf of myself or, you know, because of the kids in the area or just other elderly or vulnerable like users, road users in the area, they are quite angry. Like I'm surprised that absolutely nobody is wanted to fix it.
15: Right. I would imagine, though, while that's a huge inconvenience, and yeah, there's probably safety questions about that, that's still a lot different from being in your situation where, again, you're using a manual wheelchair. So it's not as though you could go up that giant hill or take the detour being offered. Like you said, you've been trapped. You've been stuck in your house since May 25th.
6: Yeah. And it's pretty, it's easy to get quite depressed and down about it. And I know when I first posted the Reddit, I was a lot more depressed because I just felt like that post actually gave me a lot of feedback that I wasn't going crazy, because I thought I was going crazy in the expectations of what I wanted and just being like, I don't understand how, you know, like SkyTrain came back to me and said this was a last resort, but all the traffic is unaffected. The traffic can get through. And I don't understand how a last resort is to make, you know, vulnerable road users have to go well out of their way and essentially lose their job. But people driving through my city that don't even live here get priority. It's very, it just makes you feel like, you know, less than nothing, you know?
15: Yeah, I mean, what does that say about people with disabilities and accessibility and making sure that's part of the conversation? I mean, I think people understand this is a huge transportation project, but what does it say about priorities and making sure everybody that's going to be hugely inconvenienced by this can still get to work, can still get to the grocery store, and still, in your case, still just leave your house like you need to?
6: Exactly. And I'm a huge supporter normally of transit and everything like that, because I know a lot of the time people use like disabled people to talk about, you know, how we need more car infrastructure or parking and things like that. But I don't drive. I can't drive. So for me and a lot of other people that I do know that are disabled or even elderly, it actually is more beneficial to, you know, put car infrastructure last and to prioritize like the streets being open for pedestrian access. And even like when you have bike and pedestrian shared pathways, that's great for me because I don't have to worry about going as fast. Right. So there's all of these things, but when you put cars first and you don't put the SkyTrain or any of these things, like I can't get to the SkyTrain now because of the SkyTrain project, and the irony of that is just, it sucks.
15: Yeah. Yeah. For lack of a better word, that is, not being able to get to transit because of the transit expansion project. You mentioned that today is it supposed to be finished today? Are there any signs that the road is going to open up, that you will be able to get to and from your house anytime soon?
6: It is supposed to be finished today. I'm going to try and go down today and see if it's open yet, or if it's like finishing today and tomorrow will be open. This is supposed to be the last day, so I'm hoping that either I can get out today or tomorrow. I am going to be going out after this call to see if it's open.
15: All right. Well, hopefully you hear back from more people about this as well, even if it does open up. I mean, looking at this potentially happening again or happening in other parts of the city. Jack, we'll leave it there for today, but I really appreciate you joining us and telling us more about what's been happening to you.
6: Yeah, thanks very much for reaching out to me.
15: All right, that was Jackie as a resident in Surrey talking about the construction that, as he said, kept him trapped. He couldn't get out of his house. He couldn't navigate the sidewalk through the construction, given the fact that he uses a manual wheelchair. We did reach out to the Ministry of Transportation, the ministry responsible, to get their take on this, and at this point, we have not heard back. When we come back, some changes announced. These changes were made to this earlier on, talking about driving tests and streamlining the driving tests in BC. Well, the Attorney General earlier today announced how some of the parts of the driving test, getting your license, well, that can now be done online. They also addressed concerns about potential cheating and who would be taking these tests. We'll find out more details about that when we return.
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15: Well, I actually remember back to the day I turned 16. It was a while ago, but I remember that day because my dad drove me to the motor vehicle branch, the closest one to our house, because he knew I was itching to get my driver's license. He drove me there so I could do the test and get my learner's permit. I didn't want to wait a minute longer than I needed to. And it was probably half an hour drive from our house. Well, fast forward to today. And new drivers can now take the knowledge test required for a learner's license online. The details of this were announced earlier today. And of course, there are some questions about cheating, about how do you verify the person taking the test is the one doing it. They don't have someone with them at the computer helping them, giving them the answers. Well, earlier today, Nikki Sharma, BC's Attorney General, was part of a news conference where these changes were announced.
33: Starting today, new aspiring drivers in BC can take the knowledge test required for a learner's test online at a time and a location that works best for them. This is especially good news for people in rural and remote communities who used to have to commute far distances to take the test. This new online option is available to people looking for their learner's license for passenger vehicles and motorcycles, or in other words, class 5 to 8 driver's licenses. Even better, the online test has the exact same standards as the in-person version, with innovative safeguards that may...
15: Okay, that was Attorney General Nikki Sharma, again, talking about taking the knowledge test. Now, the CEO of ICBC was also on hand for this announcement. Jason McDaniel spoke about this change as well. You heard the Attorney General there talk about the fact it will benefit really benefit people in more rural parts of the province. But there were questions as well about how easy it would be to perhaps cheat the system. What if you have notes right in front of you, or you have somebody helping you who's just off the camera of whatever computer? Do you even need a camera on the computer to do that? So he was asked, how are they going to prevent people from cheating on the test?
0: Starts with taking a photo of the customer about to take the test. It has to be the same person as that photo throughout. The room's lit. There's video monitoring the whole time. That's why you have to have a camera on your computer. It monitors the mouse clicks. You have to stay within the screen, and it monitors that no one else is in the room. And so there are other jurisdictions that have had these types of tests. There are other kinds of tests, from bar exams to nursing licenses, that have used similar technology, and we have confidence that that those measures will safely protect against cheating.
15: And one other comment on this, he was also asked about how much it will cost to take the online test. Would it be the same as if you have to go into an ICBC center to take the test in person? And again, making sure that the safeguards are in place, so that somebody can't just have the answers in front of them and put them down.
0: Yeah, as far as the cost goes, most of the cost, first I should say, we have not removed in-office. Anybody that wants to go in-office is still always going to be able to do so. All the kiosks still exist. Those services are still available. The cost of doing online is, there are some upfront costs, but it will mostly come through a fee that we'll pay at ICBC, under $10 a test to do that, to add to that convenience and accessibility for customers. The integrity question is an important one, and luckily there's a lot of really important licenses done remotely online now, where we've learned from those experiences, and the provider does this in many jurisdictions, 13 U.S. jurisdictions. It does online tests right now, and it is monitoring the eye movements, monitoring the mouse clicks, making sure no one else is in the room. And making sure the person in the photo at the beginning is the same person throughout the test, and the same person, of course, that shows up in our offices to finish the process. So all of those measures, based on the experience for other types of tests that exist, give us good confidence. About 72 to 73% of people pass the knowledge test today, not expecting any meaningful change in those numbers as a result of the online availability.
15: That was Jason McDaniel, the CEO at ICBC. He and the Attorney General, Nikki Sharma, both announcing that some changes being made. We'd heard about changes before. They announced some streamlining of the system a few months ago, but saying that starting today, the online, the knowledge test for the learner's permit can be taken online. Well, when we come back after your news to the top of the hour, we are going to talk about today being tax Freedom Day. Yes, that means if you paid everything up front, you would start working for yourself today. Actually, in BC, Tax Freedom Day was a little bit earlier, but now we are talking about Canada as a whole. Some provinces saw their Tax Freedom Day taking place last month. Some are longer or come in after June 9th. But for the country as a whole, the average, it is today. So how are these numbers calculated, and what does that mean? We'll find out more about that when we return.
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9: Hi, it's Jazz Joe Hall. Coming up, Metro Vancouver is built to manage what individual municipalities couldn't handle alone. But one mayor says it's time to strip water and sewer out of Metro government altogether. We'll have the latest on the Jazz Joe Hall Show right after the 3 o'clock news.
10: Global news at 2 p.m. I'm Emma Albert. Surrey police are asking for the public's assistance to help find a suspect in a sexual assault involving a teen in Clayton Heights. On the evening of June 6th, officers responded to reports of a victim stating she was sexually assaulted around 4:30 p.m. near the intersection of 188th Street and 70th Avenue. The suspect is described as a man in his early 20s, roughly 6 feet tall, with a medium build, short curly black hair, a short black beard, and was last seen wearing a black t-shirt and possibly dark pants. The suspect allegedly approached the victim from behind and assaulted her, but she was able to run to safety. Anyone who may have witnessed the incident or has information about the identity of the suspect is asked to contact SPS's non-emergency line. Three people have been arrested in the Fraser Valley after a months-long investigation into an operation allegedly selling illicit drugs directly to young people in the area. Global's John Strait reports.
11: Mission RCMP say police began their investigation earlier this year when a 16-year-old and their parent notified Mounties that the teenager was able to buy cannabis and mushrooms from a website. It was followed by a second report weeks later when another parent contacted police and said their teenager had also bought candy named gummies from that same website. Police eventually identifying two addresses in Abbotsford where searches were carried out on May 20th. Their investigators seized packages of suspected marijuana and psilocybin, as well as edible products and vapes numbering in the thousands. Two men and a woman have been arrested. No word on possible charges at this point. John Strait, Global News.
10: The federal government is expected to bar kids under the age of 16 from social media in new legislation set to be introduced as early as tomorrow. Government House Leader Stephen McKinnon says the new online safety legislation is a priority for the government.
12: There's a great realization in society that there are negative effects from social media use, maybe particularly among our youth. And this bill, when it's tabled, will seek to address that.
10: The legislation comes as other countries pursue similar measures and as Ottawa prepares separate rules for AI chatbots

0: safety. A second German utility has expressed interest in buying liquefied natural gas from a proposed LNG facility in northwestern BC. Global's Jacob New reports.
1: Düsseldorf-based Uniper and Solisum's LNG say they have signed a letter of interest that could see the company buy 2 million tons of liquefied natural gas a year. BC Energy Minister Adrian Dix says the agreement could help the Nisga First Nation secure final financing for the project.
2: This is a large one. It's the fifth offtake agreement for Solisum's, and it's a significant step forward. It shows that these are, again, real projects, real proponents, and a very significant investment in British Columbia.
1: German state-owned company Securing Energy for Europe announced last month that it'll buy 1 million tons of LNG per year from Solisum's. Dick says the interest from Germany shows the potential of the industry in BC and adds the province has become the world's sixth largest exporter of LNG in a short time. If the project is approved, deliveries to Europe could begin as early as 2032. Jacob New, Global News.
0: Meantime, three First Nations in northern BC have signed benefit agreements with the lead developer of the Solisum's LNG project, Houston-based Western LNG. FIFA has released its limited edition World Cup host city jerseys. They are sharp, but they will also set you back a few hundred bucks. There are a total of 16 unique jerseys, one for each host city, and limited to 999 worldwide. The Vancouver jersey features a First Nations designed orca with the city and mountains in the background. All jerseys come with scannable technology that unlocks digital content and the ability to verify ownership through a smartphone. The premium box set includes a dedicated hanger and collector's book, and the price, $515. Global News time is 2:04 now for the latest CKNW traffic.
3: Minor delays for a crash in downtown Vancouver, westbound past the west end of the Dunsmuir Viaduct, and there's also a fender bender in Tilbury at River Road and Riverway. Shop the Canadian Tire Summer Big Red Sale. 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Details online. I'm Trish Jewison in the CKNW Traffic Center.
4: Good afternoon. I'm Christy Gordon with your Global Sky Tracker weather forecast. Well, the rain over the last few days certainly has been helpful for the fire danger rating as well as getting some good moisture into the ground, but it is nice to have a bit of sunshine and we do have some on the way. So today we'll continue with showers. We even have a risk of thunderstorms. Tonight, we have a chance of showers, and that will continue into the early morning hours tomorrow. But we will transition out of this rainfall tomorrow, and we're expecting sunshine by the afternoon with daytime highs up to about 18 degrees. Now, on Thursday and Friday, that's when we're expecting sunny skies, where daytime highs will be in the low 20s both days. And then as we approach the weekend, it will be even hotter, where daytime highs away from the water will be in the high 20s and near the water in the low 20s.
0: Outside CKNW in downtown Vancouver, it's 15 degrees. On to the markets. The Dow is up 86 today. The TSX is down 67. And the Canadian dollar is trading higher at 71.68 cents U.S. Global News time is 2:05. I'm Emma Albert.
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6: Well, thanks for being with us. It is June 9th, and according to the Fraser Institute, they have crunched the numbers and say that for the average Canadian family, today is Tax Freedom Day. This is an idea. It's meant to illustrate how much of an income from a family goes to taxes, that if you were going to work all year, it would take until today until you started working for yourself. So what do the numbers actually show us when we're talking about not only income taxes, but payroll taxes, sales taxes, property taxes? The list, unfortunately, goes on and on. Well, joining us to talk more about this is Jake Fuss. Jake is the Director of Fiscal Studies at the Fraser Institute. Thank you for being with us.
7: Thanks for having me on the show.
6: When we talk about Tax Freedom Day, I know it sounds a bit self-explanatory, but how do you actually look at the numbers and figure out when Canadians start working for themselves?
7: So Tax Freedom Day is the day in the year when the average Canadian family has earned enough money to pay the taxes imposed by all three levels of government as an upfront cost. And in 2026, we're estimating that Tax Freedom Day today falls on June 9th, which is a day later than last year. And essentially how we're calculating this is by adding up all the sources of different income that Canadians have, not only employment income, but also, you know, interest or investment income. And then we're also adding up all of the different taxes that we're paying, whether that's property taxes, sales taxes, income taxes. And then we're dividing that tax bill by the amount of income that the average family is earning in a year.
6: So when you look at those numbers, with Tax Freedom Day being June 9th, but when you look at the actual numbers of the average income of a Canadian family and the taxes paid, what do those numbers look like?
7: Yeah, so if we're looking at this year in 2026, so the average Canadian family is earning about $166,000, almost $167,000. And that might sound a little bit high, but that also includes other things like pension income, interest and investment income as well for the average family. And then in contrast, they're paying just over $72,000 in total taxes when we add up all of the different types of taxes that they're paying to these different levels of government. And that amounts to essentially 43.5% of the income for the average family in Canada. And that's a larger amount than what we saw last year in particular.
6: Does it tend to grow every year, or does that number, as well as the day that Tax Freedom Day falls on, does that tend to change year to year?
7: Yeah, so we see quite a bit of fluctuation over time. You know, this year is about a one-day change compared to last year, where it fell on June 8th. But we've seen, you know, peaks and valleys over time. So back in the year 2000, for instance, it was as late as June 28th. We've had as early as, May 30th back in 1981 as well. So it's kind of depends, you know, ultimately on, you know, the tax policies of different governments, how fast our incomes are growing over time. So we are seeing, you know, quite a bit of fluctuation from one year to the next.
6: And I know we've been talking about Tax Freedom Day for Canadians, but I know you've also broken it down province by province. So BC's Tax Freedom Day was a bit earlier on June 4th, some other provinces even earlier than that. Does that suggest that things are better in BC, or the tax burden is less? Or what do we take from that, I guess, 5-day difference from BC's Tax Freedom Day compared to all of Canada's Tax Freedom Day?
7: Yeah, so we generally see a trend in most Western provinces like British Columbia. There's generally a lower amount of the tax bill in provinces like British Columbia or Alberta or Saskatchewan compared to some of the Eastern provinces like Quebec or the Atlantic provinces like Newfoundland and Labrador, for instance. So you are seeing, you know, a tax burden of about 42% of your income for the average family in British Columbia, which is lower than the national average and also lower than what we're seeing out east. So there is definitely a stark contrast right now that we're seeing between some of the Western provinces versus their counterparts in Eastern Canada.
6: And Jake, when you look at all of these numbers, and I know, like you said, this is all levels of government and the different taxes people pay. Is there any breakdown, or I guess, do you look at the difference between, somebody could make the argument, well, taxes that go to healthcare, that go to these core services, these are necessary, and this is why we have these services, compared to maybe taxes that we don't think about as much, whether it's, say, an empty homes tax or even a property tax, maybe if you're not a property owner. Does it break down to kind of the different types of taxes and what the benefits are to Canadians?
7: We ultimately break down the different types of taxes for Canadian families. So the biggest amount, for instance, is income taxes. So that's, about a third of the amount that you're paying on the total tax bill. And the next biggest item would be your payroll taxes, then your sales taxes, then your property taxes. And the list kind of goes on from there. There's several other smaller taxes that we pay, like fuel taxes, or, you know, some of the sin taxes that we pay for liquor and gambling and other things like that. We don't provide in the study a breakdown of the benefits, but we do certainly acknowledge, you know, there is a certain amount of taxation that you're going to have to provide, for to fund these services, whether that's healthcare, education, social services. So Tax Freedom Day just aims to kind of measure how much we're paying in tax bills and then ultimately leave it up to Canadians to decide whether they're receiving good value in exchange for those tax dollars they're giving to governments every year.
6: Because the number does seem like such a large number. And I think people will see those or hear those numbers and think, okay, well, we know that we pay a significant amount of tax in the province, in this country. But to hear that number, more than $72,000 in a year, it does seem like such a big number compared to the average income. Is that to do that exact thing, to get people at least thinking about it? You might agree, you might disagree, but at least you can look at those numbers and then break down how you're feeling about how much tax you're paying and what you're getting in return?
7: Yeah, I think that's exactly what we have in mind for a study like this. It can be fairly easy for us to look at how much we might pay in personal income taxes, because we can look at our pay stubs or the checks that we're receiving, and we can determine how much we're paying in income taxes. But it's very difficult for the average family to look up, how much they're paying in sales taxes, property taxes, adding up all of those different types of taxes. So what Tax Freedom Day essentially endeavors to do is just to add up all of these different types of taxes for you so that you can understand and ultimately raise awareness about how much we're actually paying in taxes in Canada, and get the discussion going from there so that, Canadians can ultimately make up their mind about whether they are receiving good value for those tax dollars that are going towards those services over time.
6: It is always really interesting to look at these numbers and when Tax Freedom Day falls. Jake Fuss, we'll leave it there for today. Thank you for joining us.
7: Thanks very much for having me on.
6: That is Jake Fuss. He is the Director of Fiscal Studies at the Fraser Institute. And again, if you were wondering where Tax Freedom Day came earliest, that would have been May 20th in Saskatchewan. We are at June 4th, so a few days ago here in BC, and it won't be arriving in Quebec until June 27th. So there you have it. Well, we are going to get you caught up on your afternoon traffic in about 30 seconds. When we come back, a lot of people have been calling in with their comments on the big cleanup for FIFA. This comes as an Angus Reid Institute poll shows how people are feeling about hosting the World Cup, whether or not it is worth the cost. So I'll get you up to speed on that. Plus, some big changes in Alberta. These have to do with what time alcohol can be served. It might come as a bit of a surprise to you. Is this a good thing that government is getting out of the way, or does it open up some other concerns? So I'll bring you that story as well. Stick with us. That's all coming up right here on CKNW.
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10: Looks like there's a problem westbound at the east end of the Portman Bridge. Just minimal delays through there for now. And still dealing with a minor crash in downtown Vancouver. It's just taking a while to clear. Westbound at the west end of the Dunsmuir Viaduct. Shop the Canadian Tire Summer Big Red Sale. 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Details online. In the CKNW Traffic Center, I'm Trish Jewison.
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6: Well, earlier in the show, we were talking about the cleanup that has been taking place. And I think a few weeks ago, I heard someone refer to not only the cleanup of some of the areas in downtown Vancouver for FIFA, but that whole idea of you only bring out the good china when company is coming. Why did it take soccer games to get action when it comes to cleaning up the area, the derelict boats in False Creek, all of these things that apparently weren't that easy, or sorry, weren't that difficult to deal with. Now they have been dealt with. Sure, it'll probably go back after FIFA has come and gone. But if you've been downtown or you're planning to come downtown at any point, you will notice that a big stretch of Granville Street from Georgia to Davie is now a pedestrian only zone. Jordan Armstrong with Global News. He actually did a story on what it looks like now.
22: The seedy stretches of the Granville Strip are being tidied. Every visible piece of trash picked up. There's even a hand-washing station.
23: I feel like the heart of downtown, which is obviously Granville Street, just, like, had a lot of crime and just, like, stuff, like, just dumped into it. So now just having, like, more of a police presence and, like, trying to clean it up is just, like, benefiting the city a lot, honestly.
22: In Yaletown, new sanitation carts have hit the streets. Sources tell Global News as many as 80 city workers are temporarily redeployed to cleanup duty. For the first time in many years, the Plaza of Nations has been given some TLC, new art, new paint, and new flags.
24: Do you notice a difference?
25: Oh, I notice a difference, big time, yeah.
6: So how are people feeling about this? Again, that reference, bringing out the good china, because company is coming. Is it going to go back to the way it was before FIFA? Should it? Should we not be able to? If we can solve problems, if we can do these things and clean up parts of the city, should we not be able to keep them that way? Here are just a few calls that have come in on this.
26: So the other day I was on Denman and Davie, and I actually seen the cleaners. The FIFA cleaners come walking down Davie Street towards Denman, picking up garbage. I think this is great. It's just really sad that we're actually cleaning up our city because we are hosting FIFA. So I guess when FIFA leaves, we just turn our city into a garbage crappy area again. I mean, why don't we continue to keep our cities clean? With all this revolving doors of criminals that are in and out of our justice system, why don't we see more of them going around and doing community service and cleaning up our streets? There is endless amounts of garbage around the downtown and around the downtown east side. There's lots of work that we can be doing to keep our city clean. Come on, we don't need an excuse to clean our city because FIFA's coming or the Olympics are coming. Wake up, Vancouver, and start keeping our city clean and safe.
6: Thank you for that call to the Buzz Line. Yeah, a few things on that don't make a lot of sense. I tend to agree with you. I also saw a sign. I don't think this has anything to do with FIFA, but I saw a sign on a bank of the garbage cans, you know, the ones that one says, this is for landfill, this is containers, this is compost. And there was a sign on it that said, what did it say? Only you can stop littering, or you have the power to stop littering. It starts here. And I thought, well, no, it doesn't. If we've gotten to this point, if somebody else has littered leading up to this, then it has nothing to do with the person who is putting the garbage in the garbage can. But to your point, I agree. Why can't we keep a clean city and have some pride? Why does it have to be connected to a big event that's coming to town? Here are a couple of other calls on that note.
0: If I was given a ticket to the World Cup, I'd go. But based on my experience at the Richmond Oval, speed skating, 2010 Vancouver Olympics, there was no atmosphere. The World Championships had an atmosphere. I would go to elsewhere in the world where soccer is king. You would have the atmosphere, but I don't think you would have the atmosphere here. Granted, they brought in real turf to replace the artificial, but I'll kind of avoid downtown. I got to go downtown, but for something. But other than that, totally avoid it.
1: How can we find $5 million to clean up our streets for total strangers we'll never see again, but we cannot clean up the streets for the citizens of Vancouver?
6: Yeah, seems to be a common thread on the buzz line. Keep those calls coming. Would love to hear from you on that or anything on your mind. Again, that number 604-331-BUZZ, and you can send me an email as well, jill@cknw.com. Would love to hear from you on anything on your mind. On that note, I mentioned earlier, there was a story out of Alberta today, and the headline on the Global News website is Breakfast Brewskis. Alberta bars and restaurants can now serve alcohol starting at 6 a.m. And I saw that headline and thought, well, that's interesting. And it goes on to talk about the fact that earlier today, the Alberta Gaming, Liquor and Cannabis Commission announced that licensed bars, restaurants and other establishments can now serve alcohol as early as 6 a.m. And this is not linked to a big event or anything like that. This is just how the law is in Alberta. And it said that they previously needed to obtain special permission to serve alcohol before 9 a.m. That was during special events like the Olympics, the FIFA World Cup, Calgary Stampede, and such. But the commission said that the permission process was so cumbersome, so it's just letting license holders decide when they want to crack open the bottles. I get that when you first look at this, you might think, well, who needs to drink at 6 a.m.? And I think that's a valid question, but I want to applaud the Alberta Gaming Commission for doing this. Finally, a committee has realized the cumbersome process that is in place, that it is being all big brother, that it is being totally in control and making business owners fill out permits and ask for this and do this. How about treating people like adults? Restaurants and bars, they can now decide when they want to start serving alcohol. And if somebody comes in at 6 a.m. and wants a brewski, they get it. I think this is a great move. I'm not going to be going there and having beer at 6 in the morning, but I think it is a great thing that here we have the Alberta Gaming, Liquor and Cannabis Commission treating business owners like grownups, treating people in bars and restaurants like grownups, and letting them decide rather than having to fill out permits and do all of the paperwork and deal with all of the red tape. We're going to talk about this on the show again tomorrow, so I would love to get your take on that story as well. We are going to pause, though, and get you caught up on your news headlines to the bottom of the hour. And when we come back, there have been some really bizarre stories with about animals. This is one of those. It is a mystery that is unfolding in the Fraser Valley. It has to do with a tiny goat. He was already named Houdini because he was very good at getting out from his fenced-in area. Now it appears Houdini has been stolen, and Houdini's family just wants him back. We're going to get more details on that coming up right after the news.
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6: Global News at 2:30. I'm Emma Albert. Commercial Street in East Vancouver, the scene of a violent home invasion Monday night, leaving the suspect dead and a neighborhood on edge. Global's Aaron Ubels reports.
25: The call came in around 9 p.m. Vancouver police responded to the area of Commercial Street and 20th for reports of a man running through people's backyards. Witnesses say they could hear a man yelling and describe a chaotic scene.
27: I walked in the other direction, and then a few minutes later, I just heard sirens. And then when I came back, there was, 50 cops and 10 cars and a SWAT team or whatever.
28: It's just really disturbing that something like that could happen in an area that's just so family-oriented and safe.
25: The Independent Investigations Office says the suspect forced his way into a townhome and took an uninvolved man hostage with a weapon. Efforts by officers to de-escalate the situation failed, and the suspect was shot. He died at the scene. The hostage victim was injured, taken to hospital, and has since been released. BC's police watchdog has taken over the case. Aaron Ubels, Global News.
6: It just became easier to get your first driver's license in BC. Starting today, new drivers can take their knowledge test online. It's for those looking to obtain a learner's license for passenger vehicles and motorcycles, not for commercial licenses. All you need is a computer with a camera and a secure internet connection. This development is to help reduce wait times for in-person testing and free up ICBC staff for other tasks, such as road tests.
12: This is especially good news for people in rural and remote communities who used to have to commute far distances to take the test. The online test has the exact same standards as the in-person version, with innovative safeguards that maintain the test's integrity while protecting people's privacy.
6: After passing the knowledge test, you will visit a driver's licensing office to confirm your identity, take a vision test, and have your photo taken before receiving your learner's license. A new peer-reviewed study shows ancient Arctic squirrel droppings preserved for millennia by permafrost contain a wealth of information about the environment of the time. Tyler Murchie is a scientist with the BC-based Hackays Institute. He says the frozen feces collected in Yukon's Klondike region are like time capsules from as far back as 700,000 years ago.
13: And I guess to put that into context for how long ago that was, anatomically modern humans, it's arguably around maybe 300,000 years ago that we evolved, like diverged enough from our closest ancestors, others in the genus Homo, about, 300,000 years ago. So this is twice as old as humanity has been around.
6: The study published in the journal Nature Communications says the squirrel contained the DNA of animals, including woolly mammoths and extinct species of bison and horse, along with an array of plants. Global News Time is 2:32. 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
25: Seeing major delays at the Iron Workers Memorial Bridge, where crews are on scene to a multi-vehicle accident southbound at mid-span in the left lane. Also watch out for a crash in Surrey on 60th Avenue and 172nd Street with delays in all directions. Traffic is slow. 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In the CKNW Traffic Center, I'm Trish Jewison.
14: Good afternoon. I'm Christy Gordon with your Global Sky Tracker weather forecast. Well, we are going to continue with cloud and a few showers through the remainder of the day, and we even have a slight risk of a thunderstorm. We may see a downpour of hail or a lightning strike or two. So today's daytime highs will reach about 17 degrees, which is below seasonal for this time of year. Typically, we'd be up to about 19 or 20. Now, as we head into tomorrow, though, we'll start to see the skies brighten. We still have a slight chance of showers, especially earlier in the day, but overall, we're trending towards sunshine, and it looks like the sun is here to stay for the next several days. Where Thursday and Friday, we'll see mainly sunny skies. Highs will range from 20 to 24 degrees. And over the weekend, we could see daytime highs away from the water up to 28 or 29.
6: Outside CKNW in downtown Vancouver, it's 16 degrees. On the markets, the Dow is up 86 today. The TSX is down 67. And the Canadian dollar is trading lower at 71.68 cents U.S., Global News Time. 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I'm Emma Albert.
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16: 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It gives you a behind-the-scenes look at football and pro sports in general. 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Then the assistant coaches fall in behind them with support staff such as trainers, equipment managers, and comm staff. After those people, then the players. The bus to the game, it's usually quiet as players try to get into the zone. Most will have headphones or earbuds on, and some will read, whether it be a playbook or a Bible. 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You do so in low tones. 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For the Lions Huddle, I'm Bob the Moj Marjanovic.
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6: Well, this is a mystery that is getting a lot of attention throughout the Fraser Valley and beyond. It has to do with a tiny baby goat. He has been named Houdini because he's pretty good at getting out of his enclosure. But this time, the owners of the family farm where Houdini lives in Mission say they think he was actually taken by somebody. And they would like to not only find him, they would like to have him back, not only with them, but with his goat family as well. And as this is unfolding, there is a police investigation, and there are some who say they saw Houdini being taken from outside that fence. Now, joining me to talk more about how this all unfolded is Lauren Harris. Lauren is the daughter of the owners of Stonewell Farms in Mission. Lauren, thank you for taking some time for being with us today.
0: You're so welcome.
6: This is a rather bizarre story, especially given the fact this is a miniature goat that lives on your farm. He's already been named Houdini because he's a bit of an escape artist, but Houdini's missing now. What do you know about what happened?
0: Well, all we know is that some visitors who were there visiting the goats. We have a lot of regulars. So one of our regulars that comes to feed the goats, he met a couple at the fence line and they got to chatting, and the couple was asking them, you know, like, why had they just seen a woman pick up one of the goats and put it into the car, basically, and drive off with him. And so this regular informed us about this incident, and that's kind of all we know. The original witnesses weren't able to gather, I guess, any real information about the woman who was seen doing this or the vehicle, but he just kind of disappeared without a trace.
6: And can you describe the property for people who might not be familiar with the Stonewall Farms in Mission? You mentioned the regulars. People, I think, are familiar with the goats. So are they pretty accessible, though? People can come by and people will see the goats on the other side of the fence?
0: Yeah, so our farm is kind of located in the middle of a subdivision, and it sort of looks like a park, and a lot of the neighbors kind of treat it as such. And you can see the goats, you can see the fence where the goats are from the road. So people tend to walk onto the lawn and visit the goats. And we've had the goats now for probably 20 years, and we just get more and more people coming to visit every year. And it's like there's little kids and parents having picnics on the grass and stuff just from, like, sun up to sundown, just about all the time, constantly.
6: Wow. So it's,
0: they're pretty popular.
6: Yeah, popular place, busy, busy place. But when you talk about the what happened and this witness account to these regulars saying, well, we saw a woman come by and take this young goat, this miniature goat, and take it away in her car. Can you describe what that's like in that? What about the other goats and the fact that this was a small goat, a young goat? What was the reaction? Did the other goats respond? Or what's it been like since that happened?
0: Oh, goodness. Well, the other goats were very upset initially, like, especially his mom was crying out and calling for him, and that lasted quite a few days, and it was pretty awful. And the other little goats miss him for sure. And we have so many neighborhood kids and, you know, like, retired people, like, teenagers from the school, like, the whole community, like, really misses him. So that's been, like, I knew the neighbors would be upset, but I never expected, like, this amount of outrage over it. And everyone seems to be taking it really personal as well. And I think it's just sort of sinking in now that, like, somebody really came onto our yard and, like, snatched our pet off the drove away with him. We think it was the morning of May 27th. Feels like somebody just saw like a loose pet, and instead of, well, presumably he had escaped his fence, so he was easy access to take. But like, you know, if you see your neighbor's dog is loose standing on the other side of the fence, you don't just walk over onto their property and like snatch their dog off their porch, you know? Yeah, I really can't speculate as to why anyone would take him, aside from, like I said, he's probably only about 10 pounds. Like, he's not a very good size for barbecue or anything like that.
6: Was he still nursing and still needs his goat mama?
0: Yeah, he was not weaned yet. He had just kind of started eating solids, but we wouldn't have weaned them for probably another month at least. He'll just have to miss out on that nutrition because he's too old to kind of take a bottle at this stage, but also a little bit young to be off of his mother's milk for sure. But hopefully he'll survive if they're taking good care of him.
6: Has there been a police report filed? Do you know, is there an investigation underway?
0: Yes. The police came by RCMP. There's a file number on the post if you need. They came by. They also took the theft very seriously, and they canvassed and went door to door around some of the neighbors' houses to see if they had any camera footage. One of the neighbors did have a doorbell cam, but so far no luck in no luck in finding anything yet.
6: Can you give us a description? I know this sounds bizarre, but can you give us a description? What does Houdini look like in case people hear this? Because like you said, people are outraged over this. There are going to be people looking to see if maybe a neighbor suddenly shows up with a pet goat. What does Houdini look like?
0: Yeah, for sure. He's very small, little buckling. He's mostly black with white trim. And he has got a little white patch on his stomach and one white sock, but mostly black. And he has two bright blue eyes, which is a little bit unique for a goat. And he's probably no more than like 10 pounds. So maybe like the size of a small Cocker Spaniel, I'd say.
6: And at this point,
0: he's real cutie, real friendly.
6: Okay. Well, yeah, he sounds adorable. At this point, do you just want the person? What is your message to the person who took him? Is it kind of no questions asked? Bring Houdini back. You just want to have the goat back.
0: Yeah, for sure. It'd be great if they just popped him back over the fence. No questions asked would be ideal, because I think if one of the neighbors ends up finding him, they might be very upset.
6: Yeah, well, clearly this is hitting a chord with people in the neighborhood and beyond. Lauren, I really hope that you find Houdini and that Houdini is reunited with the goat family. We'll leave it there for today, though. I appreciate so much you sharing this story with us.
0: Yeah, thanks for sharing it. We hope we get to solve this mystery and he gets to come home safe.
6: All right, that was Lauren Harris. She is the daughter of the owners of Stonewell Farms in Mission. And their goat, a tiny goat, Houdini only weighs about 10 pounds, vanished from the farm. They believe Houdini was taken. And I've had two people email me during that story. And I can't believe I didn't think of this. Two listeners have emailed me both saying, Jill, this is obviously an actual kidnapping. Why didn't I think of that joke? Brilliant. Thank you to both of you. It is an actual kidnapping, and the owners just want their goat back. What a horrible thing to do. Pull up and throw a baby goat in your car and take off, because that is what witnesses say they saw outside of those farms in Mission. So again, Lauren mentioned she did not know it was going to get this much attention, but they have a police file and they are really hoping to get Houdini the goat back. Well, let's pause there. We will get you caught up with your traffic this Tuesday afternoon traffic in about 30 seconds. Some great news. I've just been refreshing the CKNW Kids Fund Win Big for BC Kids 50-50. We have now gone past the $40,000 mark in the jackpot. This is incredible. Thank you to everyone who has purchased tickets, because this means right now, the winner would take home $20,000, and there's still more than a week left for ticket sales. So it's going to get higher and higher. But what a milestone. We are now past the $40,000 mark in that jackpot. So we'll stay tuned. Much more coming up right here on CKNW.
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3: Major delays over at the Ironworkers Memorial Bridge, where crews are on scene to a multi-vehicle crash. Southbound at mid-span, the two left lanes are blocked. Also, just cleared a crash at 80th Avenue and 200th Street in Langley, so it's just leftover volume there. Money Mart is rooting for you, making it simple to get the cash you need fast. 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In the CKNW Traffic Center, I'm Trish Jewison.
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6: Well, earlier in the show, we were talking to a cafe owner in New Westminster. She was staying at the business because of a late night and an early morning. It was just easier to stay on site. Well, she was awoken very early in the morning because of an intruder. And Amran Satani joined us to tell us just how frightening that was.
4: On Wednesday night, we had a small event, and I'm the only owner of the cafe, so... and I'm the only staff as well. So I had a long day. And after the long day, when the event got over, I was cleaning up. And it took around like 11 to 12 o'clock by the time I finished cleaning. And I was so tired. So I was not in the strength to drive home. I was closing my eyes. And I knew that if I drive home, it's going to be really long drive. And I might sleep while driving. Because I live in Surrey and the cafe is in New Westminster, and I had to wake up again to come to the cafe at 6 o'clock. So I called a couple of my friends and I said, like, what do you guys think? I'm thinking I should sleep here. And then they were like, yeah, I think so, because, you know, it's been really late. So I just let them know that if I sleep and if anything happens, just answer my call. But when you say like that, you don't actually hope that something is going to happen. You just say it as precaution. So I slept around 1 o'clock, and at 2:16, I heard a loud noise. For initially when I woke up with that noise, I thought maybe an earthquake happened or some equipment fell down, because not in my world, like worst nightmares, I could think that a person is actually breaking in while I'm actually sleeping in the cafe.
6: Wow, that must have been terrifying.
4: Was very, very, very, very terrifying. So in my cafe, there is like a small room, like a small office. So I was resting there. And it was just at 1 o'clock that I had closed my eyes. And this happened around 2:16 a.m. So when I woke up, the person had already thrown the stone inside the cafe, and the glass was already broken. He had already put his hand inside the door through that broken glass and unlocked the door. And I think the next thing he was going to do is just come inside. And as soon as he saw me, it was pitch dark. It was, as I said, it was 2:15 or 2:16 at night. It was pitch dark. There was absolutely nobody around. And the fact that I was alone, and the fact that I saw that the person is just a few steps away from me, and he could come anytime with, I don't know what he had in his hand. I just screamed on top of my voice. And I think it was more like a crying scream, because at that time, I was not an owner of the cafe. I was not that independent girl who's doing everything alone. I was just a girl who was very scared, because I had nobody around me. And I didn't know how to deal with that. I didn't know if I would wake up, even if I would see the sunrise. So it was a crying scream, and that made him go away. But at that time, I didn't know if he was actually going away. I thought he's just going to come back with his more friends or bring another weapon or something. I didn't know.
6: That was Amran Satani. She owns the You and Me Cafe on 12th Street in New Westminster, and again joined us to talk about a very frightening break-in, and that suspect is still at large. Well, I mentioned before the break, we had just gone past the $40,000 mark. Well, the jackpot keeps growing. Again, for the CKNW Kids Fund 50-50, we are now at $40,030. So good work. That is going to continue to climb for another week and two days. Let's find out what's coming up next on the Jazz Joe Hall Show. Good afternoon.
7: Good afternoon. We're going to begin the show today talking a little bit about the impact of FIFA on small businesses. We're talking to a local pet shop owner who basically has been told that you can stay open, but the zone that you're in will be shut down.
6: Right.
7: So they're going to have to probably shut on those days and probably tell their employees to stay at home. So we'll talk a little bit about that. We're going to talk a little bit about Vancouver rents having fallen for 30 consecutive months and how much longer that will continue, which I think is good news for renters. And then, of course, we're going to talk to folks over at the car industry. They basically told the Commons Committee today that the first batch of Chinese electric vehicles came in last month, but we need to stop doing this now rather irritating America, where 90% of our cars get manufactured, although I'm sure consumers are looking for cheaper prices. So we'll talk a little bit about that as well.
6: All right. Sounds good. Thank you.
7: Thank you.
6: That's all coming up next. A reminder, if you've missed any part of the show, no worries. You can catch the Jill Bennett Show podcast. Just subscribe wherever you get your podcasts. That is it for us today. My thanks to our content producer, Ben Dooley, our technical producer, Mackenzie Eady. Have a great rest of your Tuesday. We're back with you right here tomorrow.

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1: Major delays over at the Ironworkers Memorial Bridge, where crews are on scene to a multi-vehicle crash. Southbound at mid-span, the two left lanes are blocked. Also, just cleared a crash at 80th Avenue and 200th Street in Langley, so it's just leftover volume there. 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In the CKNW Traffic Center, I'm Trish Jewison.
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7: Hi, it's Jazz Joe Hall. Coming up, Metro Vancouver is built to manage what individual municipalities couldn't handle alone. But one mayor says it's time to strip water and sewer out of Metro government altogether. We'll have the latest on the Jazz Joe Hall Show right after the 3 o'clock news.
8: Global news at 3 p.m. I'm Emma Albert. One man is dead and another is recovering after a violent home invasion and hostage taking in East Vancouver. Police were called to the 3600 block of Commercial Street around 9 p.m., responding to reports of a man running through people's backyards. When officers arrived, the suspect broke into a townhome and took the man inside hostage using a weapon. The VPD says its officers tried to de-escalate the situation but were not successful and were forced to shoot the suspect. He was pronounced dead at the scene. His victim, a man in his 70s, was also shot. He was taken to hospital and has since been released. Neighbors are still trying to make sense of the incident.
9: He just looked disturbed and he was vocalizing and, you know, looked quite aggressive. But that was the last I saw of him because I walked in the other direction. And then a few minutes later, I just heard sirens. And then when I came back, there was, you know, 50 cops and 10 cars and a SWAT team or whatever. So
10: it's a neighborhood where you leave your door unlocked and take the dog out or something like that. It's not an area where you think of anything like that happening. I always feel super safe.
8: The Independent Investigations Office has taken over the investigation. Sentencing has been handed down for a stalker who terrorized a Surrey woman for close to 2 years. 48-year-old Andy Yoon posted disturbing videos, called, texted, and showed up at the workplace of the woman whose identity is protected. The harassment continued despite a peace bond being issued. The Chilliwack resident was eventually arrested and charged with criminal harassment and breaching an undertaking. Yoon has now been sentenced to 9 months in jail, given 2 years probation and a 10-year firearms and weapons prohibition. A large portion of a retaining wall collapsed at a work site Monday afternoon near the Brentwood Town Center SkyTrain station in Burnaby. It happened in the 4600 block of Lougheed Highway at the construction site for a high-rise condo complex. WorkSafe BC has issued a stop work order until the site is deemed safe, and their engineers are now investigating. No injuries were reported as workers were not on site at the time. The lead developer of the Silisim's liquefied natural gas project planned for northern BC has announced benefit agreements with three First Nations. Global's John Strait reports.
11: Houston-based Western LNG says two of those communities, the Metlakatla First Nation and Lequalams Band, have in turn withdrawn their legal challenge to the federal approval of the $10 billion project. The third agreement is with the Kitkatla Nation. The benefit agreements cover aspects like economic development opportunities and climate initiatives for the affected communities. The other Silisim's partners are Rockies LNG, a consortium of Canadian natural gas producers, and the Nisga Nation, on whose land the project would be built. Silisim's has recently announced preliminary supply deals with German utilities and the partners.

0: partners aim to make a final go-ahead decision this year. John Strait, Global News.
1: Police in Ontario say the former Air Canada captain, who's been accused of piloting with a fraudulent license, flew more than 900 flights over 17 years. Detective Sergeant Chad Mitchell with Peel Regional Police says the Barrie, Ontario man faces charges including fraud, forged documents, and public mischief.
2: The police investigation focused on the career of the accused from its onset in 1998 to its completion in 2025. The accused flew initially as a first officer with Air Canada and in 2009 was promoted to the rank of captain.
1: In a statement, Air Canada said the pilot was removed from duty as soon as the company learned of the issue. Parliamentarians from both sides of the aisle gathered today to raise the pride flag in Ottawa. Prime Minister Mark Carney attended a ceremony on Parliament Hill and said safety for those attending pride festivities this year is paramount.
3: Our government is determined that everyone who wants to celebrate pride can do so safely. In the last budget, we committed ongoing, stable funding to ensure safe pride parades across the country.
1: Carney told the crowd that raising the pride flag is a symbol of belonging and an act of vigilance. Global News time is 3:04. 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
4: It's just leftover volume now over at the Iron Workers Memorial Bridge after clearing a multi-vehicle crash southbound at mid-span. Still slow from past Westview Drive out of North Vancouver and very backed up along Main Street and the low-level road, Keith Road. Every route out of North Vancouver is absolutely gridlocked. 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Details online. I'm Trish Jewison in the CKNW Traffic Center.
5: Nothing says summer in BC like strawberries from Emily Farms. 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
7: Hi, I'm Christy Gordon with your Global Sky Tracker weather forecast. Yet another day with cool, wet weather. It certainly has been great for the plants as well as the fire danger rating. We are going to transition out of this, though, and we're expecting several days of sunshine and big heat. So for your Wednesday, we'll see daytime highs reach about 18 to 20 degrees. We'll see a mix of sun and cloud through the morning hours with a slight chance of showers through the Fraser Valley and along the mountains, but lots of sunshine is expected in the afternoon. And that sunshine is expected to stay through Thursday, Friday, Saturday, Sunday, and Monday, potentially. With Thursday and Friday, we'll see daytime highs in the low 20s away from the water, but mid to upper 20s are expected through the weekend and into Monday.
1: Outside CKNW in downtown Vancouver, it's 16 degrees on the markets. The Dow is up 86, TSX down 67, and the Canadian dollar is trading higher at 71.70 cents US.
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16: It's Tuesday, June 9th. Welcome to the Jazz Joe Hall Show. Hey, thanks for joining us. Let's get to it. Well, the preparations for FIFA World Cup continue in Vancouver. There's a lot going on as Vancouver gets set to host 7 FIFA World Cup matches at BC Place this summer. Granville Street was packed today. Lots of folks out and about, and it's looking a lot cleaner, too, I might say. Well, the fan zones, the street closures, the massive crowds, City Hall has been planning, of course, this for a very long time and selling it as an economic windfall for local businesses. Now, not every business on Beattie Street sells jerseys and beer near BC Place, of course. Aquariums West is a pet supply store that's been operating right next to BC Place for years. On match days, it sits inside the fan zone perimeter, which is closed to anybody without a ticket, so no foot traffic, no customers, and no compensation. Co-owner Craig LeBlanc says the city didn't ask and didn't consult. That's 7 match days and potentially 7 days where they may have to close. Joining me now to talk about the issue is Craig LeBlanc, co-owner and manager of Aquariums West. Craig, thank you so much for your time.
17: Thank you. Good to be here.
16: Take us back to when you first found out that your store would be impacted by the FIFA World Cup tournament.
17: Sure. We had been invited by the city and FIFA organizers to join in a Zoom meeting for local businesses and this general area around BC Stadium. Sitting in on those Zoom meetings, it became very clear that the scope of the event it was going to be extremely large, and their planning it was going to be difficult for us to navigate just due to their, you know, just the way they had to plan the event and their street closures and that sort of thing. So very clearly, right from the start, it was apparent it was going to be a concern.
16: And just to confirm, is your store within that fan zone?
17: We are in what's considered the purple zone. So we are right next to Terry Fox Plaza, right on the corner. It's a little unclear how they're going to set that up. Sometimes in the past with other events, they'll leave a narrow walkway with a very, you know, a small access point. A lot of times we're just sort of lost behind the barricades. This time we're not sure. That wasn't really made clear to us with the way that they're directing traffic and the transit changes and things like that. It's very clear that we are we're not expecting any of our regular customers to be able to make it down. Most of our customers have said that they, you know, they're going to avoid this area due to the difficulties on match days.
16: So on match days, will you be forced to close?
17: Well, by the city standards, they're not forcing us to close. However, accessibility for our customers is going to be next to nil. Accessibility for us, we don't even have access to our loading areas for receiving goods or loading customers up. Most of our customers do not live in the downtown core, so they're, you know, they're commuting in from North Van or all over the Lower Mainland. We already have challenges with parking, so on those particular days, it'll be very difficult for people to navigate. And we're still unclear about how the front of the building will be accessed. So even though they, you know, they didn't give us a closure order, it was kind of clear that we weren't going to be able to, you know, operate under normal, you know, normal conditions. So
16: in this case, the city's position is they're not forcing you to close. They're quite frankly, just restricting access to your block. I mean, in practice, that is, there's no difference there, is it? I mean, it's going to be nearly impossible for any customer probably to get into your store. So does that mean you'll close on game days, or is it a question of basically, you know, being the Maytag repairman and not expecting anybody to walk through the doors?
17: Right. Yeah. So on game days, we, you know, maybe the difficult decision to close on those days. It's, you know, it's a huge hit for us. 7 days is a huge impact for a small business. That was really the only option to us. So staff can stay home, even though, you know, those folks will lose hours. But it just seemed that was really the only avenue just to avoid any confusion and just to sort of make it a little easier for us to operate. Hopefully, we're sort of hoping that our online visitors will increase and we'll be able to sort of make it up in other ways. But I guess we'll see as time progresses on how that impacts us overall. Mm-hmm. We do expect it to be a huge hit. Absolutely.
16: And the city at this point, I think you've mentioned won't consider a compensation because it'll set a precedent.
17: That is correct. Yeah, I think we, you know, anybody in the Vancouver area, you know, if you've been following the SkyTrain construction, that sort of thing, the city doesn't want to, you know, consider that sort of avenue because, of course, once they do it for one, then they have to do it for all. There was a little bit of a sort of a gray area where this is sort of all under the umbrella of the, you know, government-sponsored events, not just the city and also the FIFA organization. But our understanding is that the FIFA organization also doesn't really reach out to, you know, impacts for local areas. That's not sort of, you know, they're not known for that kind of outreach and sort of helping small businesses get through these times.
16: Mm-hmm. Now, are you seeing any impact already beyond just match day where you expect obviously access to your store to be limited? Are you seeing less people now, even though because of the news of FIFA coming, perhaps is it impacting customers or just walk-in traffic at all for your business?
17: Oh, absolutely. with the changes to the downtown transportation. So a few road closures already, and you know, the influx of extra traffic. We have definitely seen a drop in customers. We still have a few that are making a very, you know, purposeful attempt to get in and get, you know, get some key items before the games officially start. But already we're noticing a huge drop in our walk-in customers. And it's just really due to the amount of time it takes to navigate the downtown area, and also the parking issues. There's, you know, parking is quite restrictive in a lot of areas.
16: Mm-hmm. Now you're talking about pets and pet supplies here. You mentioned you're not a restaurant, you're not a hotel, you're not a sports retailer. Do you know of other businesses sort of in similar situations that you're dealing with the same situations that you're dealing with?
17: Yeah, some of our neighbors. I mean, we're sort of the odd man out here in this block, because we are retail. We're a retail shop, but we have other neighbors. So we have a school that's in the same building. They will be moving their classes into a different campus during June. I think they have campuses in other parts of the city, so they're going to move their students into another part of the city. We're in an office building. Most of the offices have basically given the employees the opportunity just to work from home, not to bother coming in, especially on the match days.
16: Mm-hmm.
17: And there's a few others. I know there's some smaller salons and that sort of thing where they're a little uncertain about people accessing their location and getting services as well.
16: What do you say to those who say, look, the City of the World Cup, it's a once-in-a-generation event, and there's going to be a bit of short-term pain, which at the end of the day is good for the overall city in regards to hosting this. It's great for marketing. What do you say to those people?
17: I do agree with that. I do agree that there will be some, some industry sectors that will do well. Of course, the hospitality industry most likely will do well. For a lot of the smaller businesses, it'll be definitely, a struggle. And it'd be nice for everybody to be able to take part in all of the benefits from the sort of economic income that may come from this.
16: Mm-hmm.
17: If somebody's struggling, it'd be nice that everybody's sort of well looked after. It's a difficult thing because, it's a great event. It'll be amazing for a lot of, a lot of fans, but there's always going to be a few outside considerations, some business that just really won't be able to see the benefit from that. So we're just hoping we can survive June and we'll be able to, meet our overhead and we can carry on after and see how the rest of the summer goes.
16: So at this point, there's nothing the city could do at this late stage, as we're just a few days away from the first game, World Cup game here in Vancouver on Saturday. Is there anything they can do before the matches start that would actually help you at all? Is there anything they can do at this moment?
17: Not from my understanding. Our landlord, which is Reliance Properties, they've been very generous, and we've had discussions with them of perhaps maybe helping us out with our leasing arrangement for the month of June. I don't know if the city will help Reliance with maybe with property tax rebate or something, but at this point, we haven't really had any indication that the city would be willing to do anything, and what that would be if they were, I'm not clear. Certainly no financial compensation as far as I'm aware.
16: Mm-hmm. Craig, I really appreciate you making time for us and sharing your story today. Thank you so much.
17: Not a problem. My pleasure.
16: That is Craig LeBlanc, co-owner and manager of Aquariums West. Hey, give me a call on the buzz line. Would love to get your thoughts on some of the comments from Craig that you heard there. Perhaps you're a small business owner or just a taxpayer. I wanted to get your thoughts on whether or not you think it's worth hosting FIFA World Cup here in Vancouver with 7 games and a $700 million price tag, especially the impact on small businesses here in our community. 604-331-2899. That's 604-331-2899. 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
9: Crews are on scene to a crash in Vancouver on 1st Street and West 4th Avenue. And there's a new crash in downtown Vancouver at Dunsmuir and Beattie with delays westbound. 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I'm Trish Jewison in the CKNW Traffic Center.
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1: All right, welcome back to the show. As of today, BC residents can take the ICBC knowledge test for a learner's license online from home. The change was announced by Attorney General Nikki Sharma at a Burnaby licensing office. Let's take a listen.
2: This is especially good news for people in rural and remote communities who used to have to commute far distances to take the test. This new online option is available to people looking for their learner's license for passenger vehicles and motorcycles, or in other words, class 5 to 8 driver's licenses. Even better, the online test has the exact same standards as the in-person version, with innovative safeguards that maintain the test's integrity while protecting people's privacy. This new test is just the latest step to modernize ICBC's services and builds up our recent work, like the amendments we made to the Motor Vehicle Act earlier this year, which will allow people to renew or replace driver's license, BC IDs, and photos services, service cards online. These improvements are all part of the government's goal to make everyday services more accessible and affordable for people in British Columbia. This change is about making that first step more accessible while making sure every new driver is prepared for the road ahead.
1: That was Attorney General Nikki Sharma announcing today that you can take the ICBC knowledge test for a learner's license online from home. Now, as she said, it applies to passenger vehicles and motorcycles. Commercial vehicle applicants still have to do it in person. The online test is identical to the in-person version, where you have to get 40 correct answers out of 50 questions required to pass. Now, ICBC CEO Jason McDaniel was at the press conference today, talked about the new online option and how the knowledge test will work. Let's take a listen.
3: Now, all you need to take that knowledge test online is a computer or laptop with a camera, a strong internet connection, a well-lit room where you can have some privacy, and you are good to go. It's that easy. No appointment is needed. Take it whenever, and for the most part, wherever you want. And if you're unsuccessful when you take that test, it's going to save you a trip into one of our offices. So now, though, after you pass the test, you can come on in and get ready to leave with your learners. The test is designed, it's true, to be simple and seamless, but it also involves state-of-the-art technology with constant monitoring to detect and prevent any cheating. This is very important. In order to be successful, we have a list of criteria that must be followed by the test taker in a controlled environment. The online test has the same content and support features as the in-person knowledge test, but it also has constant digital monitoring to help maintain test integrity.
1: Well, there you go. Save you some time. And as I said, you have to get 40 correct answers out of 50, which are required to pass. You also need a computer with a camera and a secure internet connection, as the president and CEO was saying there. You can't use your phone. And after passing, you still have to show up at a licensing office to confirm your identity, get your vision tested, and take your photo. So it's not entirely hands-free, but it does save you probably one trip there as well. Now, ICBC says the move is part of a broader 10-year modernization program. They're promising online renewals and replacements for BC driver's licenses and BC ID cards by 2027 as well, which is great. Saves us some time as well. Give me a call on the buzz line. We'd love to get your thoughts. You know, in Alberta, they're providing driver's licenses now, where, of course, you have your health card number, which we do here as well, but also your citizenship as well on the driver's license. 604-331-2899. That's 604-331-2899. Or you can email me at jazz@cknw.com. 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
6: 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UV's perfect Saturday. Bug index is low Sunday morning.
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16: Global news at 3:30. I'm Emma Albert. Surrey police are asking for the public's help to identify a suspect in a sexual assault involving a teen in Clayton Heights. On the evening of June 6th, officers responded to a report from the victim stating she was sexually assaulted around 4:30 p.m. near the intersection of 188th Street and 70th Avenue. The suspect allegedly approached the victim from behind and assaulted her, but she was able to run to safety. The suspect is described as a man in his early 20s, roughly 6 feet tall, with a medium build, short curly black hair, and a short black beard, and last seen wearing a black t-shirt and possibly dark pants. Anyone who may have witnessed the incident or has information of the identity of the suspect is asked to contact SBS's non-emergency line. A warning, some of the details in this next story are disturbing. We're hearing from a victim today in the sentencing hearing of Jennifer Stevens, the Langley woman at the center of a human trafficking case. The victim says she endured a brutal attack that went on for almost 2 days. The woman was invited to an alcohol and drug-fueled party at the Holiday Inn in Surrey back in July 2023. After a dispute over a boyfriend, she said she was dragged by the hair and slapped 100 times and forced to transfer money from her bank account. She was in court today when her victim impact statement was read out. Her identity is protected by the court.
17: I still have nightmares from day to day.
8: It's very terrifying. The nightmares I get is, I would always wake up shocked. It was just scary, like very scary.
16: Stevens previously tried to recruit the victim as a sex worker. Stevens pled guilty to 17 charges last year related to a human trafficking investigation. One sex worker was a 13-year-old child. Crown is asking for a minimum 13-year sentence. Defense will make its case on Wednesday. The Federal Natural Resources Minister came to the Global Energy Show with a message for international attendees that Canada can be a stable supplier amid geopolitical strife. Tim Hodgson told the opening session at the conference and trade show today that Canada is open for business.
17: Partner with us. 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We have abundant resources.
16: The conference and trade show kicked off in Calgary today with an estimated 30,000 attendees. Global News Time is 3:33. 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
18: Clearing a crash in downtown Vancouver on Dunsmuir and Beattie Street. Also final clearing stages of a collision on 1st Street and West 4th Avenue with delays in all directions. Watch out for a collision eastbound past the east end of the Portman Bridge in the left through lane. London Drugs LD Extras members, your purchase could be on London Drugs plus a 1 million points grand prize. 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I'm Trish Jewison in the CKNW Traffic Center.
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19: Hi, I'm Christy Gordon with your Global Sky Tracker weather forecast. We are expecting the rain to continue on and off through the remainder of the day. By early tomorrow morning, we'll start to see the shower shift east of our region. We still have a slight chance through the Fraser Valley and along the mountains, but overall, we'll transition out of this weather through the day tomorrow. So still a bit of cloud cover in the morning, but more sunshine by the afternoon. And daytime highs will be ranging from about 18 to 20 degrees. It will be much warmer, though, Thursday through Monday, where we're expecting mainly sunny skies. Daytime highs away from the water on Thursday and Friday will be in the mid-20s, but over the weekend and into Monday, we could see temperatures reach 28, 29, even 30 degrees.
16: Outside CKNW in downtown Vancouver, it's 16 degrees. 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I'm Emma Albert.
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1: Welcome back to the show. Nearly 3,000 Chinese electric vehicles arrived in Canada last month. The first wave of what could be 49,000 a year, coming in at a 6% tariff, down from the 100% rate Canada imposed just 2 years ago. Now, Prime Minister Carney struck the deal in January during a trip to Beijing, trading lower EV tariffs for better access for Canadian agricultural products. Take a listen to his comments 4 months ago.
20: Canada has agreed to allow up to 49,000 Chinese electric vehicles into the Canadian market with the most favored nation tariff rate of 6.1%. This is a return to the levels that existed prior to recent trade frictions, but it's a return under an agreement that promises much more for Canadians. It's expected that within 3 years, this agreement will drive considerable Chinese investment in Canada's auto sector, creating good careers in Canada and accelerating our progress towards a net zero future and the auto industry of the future.
1: That was Prime Minister Carney 4 months ago. Well, today, Brian Kingston, who represents Ford, General Motors, and Stellantis in Canada, told a House of Commons committee this week that over 90% of Canadian auto production goes to the U.S. market, and diversifying away from that isn't a strategy, it's a fantasy. Well, joining me now to talk about the concerns Canadian manufacturers have about this issue is Brian Kingston, President and CEO of the Canadian Vehicle Manufacturers Association. Brian, as always, thank you so much for your time.
21: Thanks for having me on.
1: Now, you told the Trade Committee this week that diversification away from the U.S. is not an option for Canada's auto industry. Make that case for our audience.
21: Well, our industry, going right back to the Auto Pact in the 60s, has been structured on access to the U.S. market. We happen to sit beside the largest, wealthiest automotive market in the world. And so we've created this sector that is much larger than is necessary for a Canadian market. I mean, Canadians buy about 2 million vehicles a year. We build currently 1.3 million. And in the past, we've been up to 2 and 3 million units because the majority of that production goes to the United States. It makes economic and commercial sense. The idea that we could diversify to Europe or Asia is nonsensical. You would service those markets from those markets, not build in Canada to export abroad. That's the basis of the sector. That's what we need to fight for in these Canada, United States, Mexico agreement negotiations.
1: As you know, in trade, there's always sacrifices you have to make, trade-offs. In this case, the EV deal does lower tariffs on agricultural exports in exchange. Isn't that a reasonable trade-off?
21: Totally understand the pressure that the agricultural sector was under, canola, seafood. Government had to find a way to support those sectors of the economy. That said, opening the door to China for temporary purchases of canola. Remember, the canola deal expires at the end of this year. And given China's negotiation patterns in the past, they will not settle for 49,000 EVs into Canada. They will say, if you want further purchases of canola, you're going to increase that EV quota year over year. So I think we've made a very dangerous bargain. Mm-hmm. I think we've opened the door to the Chinese, and they will not allow that door to be closed. All you have to do is look at what's gone in Europe, where the auto industry is under massive pressure because they did allow China in.
1: Now, Chinese EVs are cheaper. Isn't the consumer case for letting them in actually a pretty strong one?
21: That's part of the case that that the federal government was making. And look, yes, they're cheaper, and it's because they're made using labor that is not unionized. $2 an hour on a Chinese auto assembly line, $45 an hour in Canada with pensions, benefits, wages. So you just have to ask yourself from a values perspective, if you want the cheapest vehicle possible, no concerns about forced labor or environmental impacts, then yes, China can provide that. If you want to support manufacturing here in Canada, there is going to be a price premium. So that's a values decision that you have to make.
1: Hmm. Now, the federal government, there was a memo circulating in Ottawa warning about data collection risks from Chinese connected vehicles. You know what? So, you know, technically the data that these Chinese made EVs can provide to the government of China would be patterns of life, surveillance of sensitive sites, potentially. How seriously is the auto industry taking the national security dimension of this?
21: This is hugely concerning. And frankly, I'm just shocked that the federal government did not put any guardrails in place before striking this deal with China. We know the amount of data that can be collected by advanced vehicles. Think about a brand new vehicle on the road, cameras, sensors, they're automated, they're connected. A great deal of information is collected, and manufacturers here in North America are subject to very strict rules regarding how that data is handled. With respect to China, there have been no rules put in place. The U.S. realize this is a risk, and they have put in place guardrails. We have nothing in Canada. So I think this is very, very concerning. We saw in a memo that was leaked or released via an access to information that, in fact, the federal government has said that this is a risk. This is a risk that Canadians should be aware of. And yet we've got no legislation in place to protect Canadians. Meanwhile, you know, the United States just added BYD to a Pentagon list of security threats because they realized that this company is ultimately controlled by the Chinese military. So there are real concerns here about these companies. We need to put in place rules around how they operate here in Canada.
1: So in this case, you're saying what, go back to the 100% tariff that we had before instead of the 6.1% tariff we have now? And even if there are repercussions, and what I mean by that is new tariffs on our canola or other agricultural products or other retaliatory tariffs, it doesn't matter. We need to go back to where we were prior to this announcement in January.
21: Absolutely. If we're going to get a deal with the Americans, we have to align ourselves with the U.S. on our approach to China and ultimately stand back, you know, not talking from an auto perspective or on behalf of the agricultural sector. We just have to look at what economy is most important to Canada's economic future. Mm-hmm. 70% of our exports go to the U.S., 4% go to China. Sure, China is a big economy. We don't do that much trade with them. At the end of the day, it's overwhelmingly with the United States. So through that lens, we really have no choice. The U.S. is and always will be our most important trading partner. We have to do everything possible to secure that relationship.
1: If Ottawa doesn't scrap this deal, what happens to Canadian auto, the Canadian auto manufacturing sector over the next 5 years in your opinion?
21: Well, a couple of things. First of all, it puts at risk our ability to get an agreement with the United States. If we don't have U.S. access, we don't have an auto industry. So in the most dire situation, this China deal threatens our overall relationship with the Americans. Let's say we do get some sort of arrangement with the U.S. and the sector persists. The other risk that this deal creates is that it is giving away 30% of the EV market to China. It's not an insignificant amount of vehicles, and we are trying to create an EV supply chain in North America. It hasn't been going so well, as you are well aware, because demand collapsed and a lot of company projects had to be delayed or canceled outright. But, you know, we want this shift to happen, and I believe there's real economic upside if Canada can secure part of that EV supply chain. But it definitely doesn't help when we give a third of the market to China that's not invested here or employing Canadians.
1: Maybe this is way too speculative. The U.S. is moving towards legislation that could ban Chinese vehicles from entering American territory, and this is very speculative. But if a Canadian drives a Chinese EV across the border, I guess that would mean there would be practical implications of that for trade, but also for travel as well. That you, even if you bought a Chinese-made EV, the U.S. could say, "I'm stop you right at the border. No Chinese vehicles in the United States."
21: That's correct. And the Americans are working on legislation right now to make that possible. They are trying to hermetically seal the U.S. market from any risk of Chinese EVs. And so what this means is a Canadian buyer, you could purchase this Chinese-built vehicle, go across the border, you know, do your whatever it is, your, you know, travel, visit friends, regular shopping, and actually be turned around because they don't want that vehicle on the road in the United States. So that's something that people need to think about as they consider purchasing these vehicles once we see them on the roads here.
1: Well, was not expecting that bit of legislation, that's for sure. Brian, as always, thank you so much for your time.
21: Thank you. I appreciate it.
1: All right. That is Brian Kingston, President and CEO of the Canadian Vehicle Manufacturers Association. The association today told the House of Commons committee that over 90% of Canadian auto production goes to the U.S. market, and diversifying away from that market is a fantasy at its core and strategically the wrong thing to do. Because of our economy, particularly Ontario, is reliant on selling vehicles in the U.S. and even letting in only 50,000 vehicles, Chinese-made EVs, hurts us in a significant way. And then, by the way, the 50,000 is about one-third of the EV market in this country. Call me on the open line. Would love to get your thoughts. What do you think of what Brian Kingston had to say, that the Americans are actually looking at legislation that wouldn't even let you drive your Chinese-made EV into the United States? At the same time, they are cheaper. And you know where gas prices are here in the Lower Mainland, highest in the country, always are highest in the country. What do you think? Should we do a U-turn on allowing Chinese-made EVs into this country? Keep in mind that it may mean retaliatory tariffs from the Chinese government on canola and other products from BC as well. 604-280-9898. That's 604-280-9898. *9898 on your cell phone. Your call's next.
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1: 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Here's Trish Jewison.
23: Crews are on scene to a crash eastbound past the east end of the Portman Bridge. The left through lane and HOV lanes are both blocked and traffic is heavy over the bridge and onto the Coquitlam side. Need to buy or renew your car insurance? 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I'm Trish Jewison in the CKNW Traffic Center.
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1: Welcome back to the show. Let's get to the open line. Let's go to Darm in Vancouver. Hi, Darm.
2: Hey, so for the last 20, 30 years, I have bought into it. I have bought into recycling. I have bought into paying extra taxes for my gas to, you know, make sure that we save the environment. And now we have an option that is cheaper, that we can get everybody on board. And what are we thinking about? Now, we're not going to do it right now because the three automakers that we've subsidized in the past, these are the same guys that took bought all the railroad tracks in BC, in Vancouver, tore them up to sell more cars. And now we care about them because they're going to do something good for us. Well, you know what? I'm tired of the average person paying for the environment. Here's an opportunity where we can get people in these cars, lower emissions, help the environment, yet now we're stalling. Why?
1: Because the jobs, ultimately. I mean, you're right. We have subsidized car sector for many years to get it off the ground. You're absolutely right. But the jobs that they create, and ultimately politicians, are responsive to the public. And you're absolutely right. It is two different forces at work here. One is the Chinese government, which we, you know, don't like, one to totalitarian states. And I totally understand that for obvious reasons. At the same, they are cheaper cars they produce. They are using cheaper labor. But what it will do over the long term is hurt our workers in Ontario, in this case with the auto sector, and impact our relations with the United States, where we still do the bulk of our trade, the country that we do the bulk of our trade with. And I think Brian Kingston is right. So it's a tough decision to make. Now, having said that, Mexico has Chinese-made EVs. England sells Chinese EVs. I think the French do as well. Many nations, many democracies like Australia have Chinese-made EVs as well. So that's the balancing act right there. Let's go to Dave in Merritt. Hi, Dave.
3: Hey, Jazz. Great subject. First of all, I have two daughters that are coming up to go into debt and buy their first vehicles. I've told them to wait and wait for these Chinese vehicles to go in. Because one thing your guest didn't bring up is the super high inflated prices of the average vehicle now. I simply do not see that value in a depreciating asset. And, you know, he starts trying to make me play my violin when he's talking about, oh, one guy's making $2 an hour, the other guy's making whatever an hour is a union. Does that mean when he goes and buys a 50-inch screen TV, he pays $12,000 because he wanted to buy it domestically? Come on. I mean, we're dumb. We're just not that dumb. And you know what? Just let the market decide what it wants. I thought I lived in the free market. Let me decide what I want to buy. Don't shove it down my throat.
1: Yeah, thank you for your call. Really appreciate that. You're absolutely right. We do pay way too much for cars. And the EVs as well, because all the automakers want to build the most expensive EVs because that's where the profit is. And that's part of the challenge. We've run out of time, unfortunately. Do give us a call on the buzz line. Would love to hear from you on this issue. And a lot of folks have opinions on this one. 604-331-2899. That's 604-331-2899. Or you can email me, jazz@cknw.com. All right, coming up next, Metro Vancouver was built to manage what individual municipalities couldn't handle alone. But one mayor says the model is broken, and the answer isn't a smaller board. It's stripping water and sewer out of Metro Vancouver government altogether. We speak to Port Coquitlam Mayor Brad West next.
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1: A quick look at the roads. 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
7: Watch out for a crash in Surrey on 80th Avenue and 132nd Street with delays in all directions and major delays at the Portman Bridge for a collision eastbound past the East End, blocking the left and HOV lanes. 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I'm Trish Jewison in the CKNW Traffic Center.
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3: From the National Newsroom of the Canadian Press, I'm Jason White. The U.S. military says it's begun strikes against Iran after one of its helicopters crashed near the Strait of Hormuz. The Apache helicopter crashed into an Iranian drone, but it's not clear whether the collision was intentional. U.S. President Donald Trump says Iran shot down the aircraft, and he's declared the U.S. must retaliate. A two-year officer of the Ontario Provincial Police has been killed in the line of duty. The OPP says Constable Tarun Bali died after he was seriously injured this afternoon during an investigation near the town of Hearst in northern Ontario. Police say one person is in custody but have given no further details. A former Air Canada pilot has been accused of captaining hundreds of flights over nearly two decades with fraudulent licenses. Detective Sergeant Chad Mitchell with Peel Regional Police says Jeffrey Wall was a certified commercial pilot, but was promoted to captain without the required airline transport pilot license.
4: The catalyst event leading to the investigation occurred in March 2025 at Terminal 1 of Pearson International Airport during a routine operational evaluation of the accused's credentials and performance. Anomalies were detected within the pilot license documentation he presented.
3: Air Canada says an audit of its other pilots found no further licensing irregularities. The Liberal government's expected to bar kids under the age of 16 from social media in new legislation that could be introduced as early as tomorrow. Government House Leader Stephen McKinnon thinks this bill's more likely to succeed than the previous government's attempt in 2024.
5: Great realization in society that there are negative effects from social media use, maybe particularly among our youth.
3: The bill comes as other countries pursue similar measures and as Ottawa prepares separate rules for AI chatbot safety. A town in western Manitoba has declared a state of emergency after overland flooding crept into the community. Lance Jacobson is the mayor of Swan River near the Saskatchewan boundary.
6: And the creek is just not, it's not big enough to handle this volume of water, and the water just had nowhere else to go but into the town.
3: He estimates his town has received about 190 millimeters of rain since the weekend. It'll cost $1.74 million to clean up an abandoned fish sauce plant that has been tormenting a rural Newfoundland village with its stench. The mayor of St. Mary says the work should begin at the end of this month. The building's been abandoned for about two decades and contains 110 oozing barrels of fermenting fish sauce. This is the Canadian Press. In sports, puck drop in Las Vegas tonight for Game 4 of the Stanley Cup Final. All three games of the series so far have been decided by one goal. The last two have gone to overtime. The Toronto Blue Jays hope to even up their three-game series tonight with the visiting Philadelphia Phillies. Philadelphia won last night's opener 5-2. Jaden Nelson will replace injured midfielder Marcelo Flores on Canada's roster at this week's FIFA World Cup. Teammate Liam Miller says Nelson is a skilled player.
7: Jaden's been great. Like, every game he's played in since he's come in, all the training sessions, like, he's been really sharp, and he deserves it.
3: Nelson was one of three cuts who remained with the men's national team after the initial 26-man roster was announced. And Edmonton running back Justin Rankin, Montreal defensive back Robert Kennedy III, and Winnipeg defensive lineman Jake Ceresna have been named the CFL's

0: Players of the Week. From the Canadian Press, I'm Jason Watt.
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2: Crews are on scene to a crash in Vancouver. Southbound on Granville Street at West 52nd Avenue. There's another eastbound on 41st Avenue at Ross, blocking the right lane, and a crash eastbound past the east end of the Portman Bridge, blocking the left through lane and the HOV lane. 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I'm Trish Jewison in the CKNW Traffic Center.
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5: Hi, I'm Christy Gordon with your Global Sky Tracker weather forecast. Well, this rainfall certainly has been helpful for the plants and the fire danger rating, but things can change quite quickly, and we've got several days of sunshine and big heat on the way. We are expecting tomorrow to be a transition day with still a slight chance of showers through the Fraser Valley and along the mountains in the morning, a bit of cloud cover, but lots of sunshine anticipated by the afternoon on Wednesday. But Thursday, Friday, Saturday, Sunday, and Monday all look mainly sunny, where daytime highs away from the water Thursday, Friday could be close to mid-20s, and upper 20s or close to 30 degrees are anticipated through the weekend and into Monday.
6: It's what's happening right now. 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
7: All right, let's talk Metro Vancouver Regional Government. It started as a practical solution when it was set up. Dozens of municipalities that needed to share infrastructure too big for any one of them to manage alone. Think water, sewage, parks, air quality. It certainly made sense at the time, but Port Coquitlam Mayor Brad West says the model has drifted and governance has become a problem. He wants water and sewer management removed from Metro Vancouver's control entirely, separated out, run differently, held to a higher standard. Well, joining me now to talk about the issue is Brad West, Chair of the Metro Vancouver Water Committee and Mayor of Port Coquitlam. Brad, thank you so much for your time today.
8: Thank you for having me, Jazz.
7: I remember the old Metro Vancouver Board, the GVRD, Greater Vancouver Regional District, it was set up specifically for water and sewer. Walk me through your thinking here. Why should pulling water and sewer out of Metro Vancouver, what does that solve and why should it happen?
8: Sure. Well, I've given this a lot of thought, and I've looked at various options that may exist. Folks will know, I think, that Metro Vancouver is in the midst of a review of its governance structure, and I've been carefully considering some of the ideas that have been proposed as part of that process. And while there are things there that I think have merit, my sense is that they fall short of the more significant reform that's required. Part of this is just simply a reflection of the fact that it's 2026 and things have changed a heck of a lot. As you rightfully pointed out, when the GVRD was created, there was a principle that was at the heart of it, which I think it's still very much valid, this idea that it makes sense to collaborate on these items rather than having them delivered individually. What has changed is that the size and scale and scope of the projects, and most importantly, the number of people being served by these utility functions, it bears no resemblance to what it was when it was first created. And so, you know, you now have millions of people who are reliant upon these functions. And yet the governance structure of these utilities is very much stuck in the previous form, which was really around political and policy functions rather than, I think, the functions that you would expect of a large utility corporation. And that's really what it is now. It is a very large utility, similar to other utilities in the province. And so I don't think it makes sense to have politicians making those decisions and providing oversight because the background, the expertise necessary to be able to do that properly, mm-hmm. I think it is very much in the realm of those who have expertise in utilities. You come to a mayor and you say, Well, how big do you think the pipe should be for one of these projects? I mean, how is a politician going to make that decision? And so my suggestion is that a very serious consideration be given to spinning off the utility functions of Metro Vancouver, the drinking water, the liquid waste, and the solid waste into a separate utility that is overseen by a professionally appointed board with expertise in engineering and finance, infrastructure delivery, and utility operations. And I think very importantly, to ensure that there continues to be accountability and oversight for taxpayers, you should have that entity fall under the regulatory oversight of the British Columbia Utilities Commission. I mean, that's why the BCUC exists, and it regulates every other utility in this province, except for the utilities function of Metro Vancouver. I just think, again, the utilities have grown so large and they're having to service so many people mm-hmm. that they no longer resemble just a like a municipal department. Or a department of a municipality or of a city. So they are utilities, and I think that we need a governance structure and a system of accountability that resembles that of a utility rather than of a political entity.
7: So we'll have, as you say, a technical board, a technical committee of engineers, professional people who would know what pipe to put in and ask the right questions specifically when, say, a North Shore wastewater treatment plant is being built. And if there are any rate increases, they would go to, let's say, a utilities commission, say, we need a 3% rate increase next year to cover the costs, or we are planning ahead for another wastewater treatment plant, say, Lulu Island, and we want to start planning for that. So we are asking for, let's say, a 4% tax increase for next year, and the Utilities Commission would say yay or nay. Something of that sort, but managed by a technical committee, perhaps appointed by the province. Something of that sort.
8: That's correct. And Jazz, it may not be the perfect idea. It may not be the right idea. But it's an idea, and it's an idea that I think has enough merit that it should be given due consideration. And as part of this Metro Vancouver governance reform and process, nothing should be off the table. And I'm concerned that the end result be something that is just more cosmetic than anything. And I think we just need to acknowledge that a lot has changed. We're in a different time. And we can't be close-minded to alternatives that are vastly different from what we have now.
7: Is it fair to say the cost overruns at the North Shore Wastewater Treatment Plant is a classic example that if you had a technical board and had set up water and sewer the way you are saying it should be set up, you wouldn't have had these cost overruns? Is that a fair assessment in your mind?
8: Well, I can't see how it would have hurt. I mean, I don't want to be so bold as to say, well, it never would have happened if you had the system set up as I'm suggesting. And I'm not sure what the questions that were posed and answered at the time when the decision was made to move forward with it, because I wasn't there. But what I will say is that I continue to believe that elected officials, they don't have the skill set, the expertise, the subject matter knowledge. That's just not a skill set that exists within elected officials to be able to ground truth those exact questions. Is this the appropriate way? Is the way you propose to build this appropriate? Is the construction method appropriate? The size of the pipes appropriate? Is this location large enough to be able to accommodate this? You know, we should have a level of technical expertise that can put proposals through the due diligence and then have on top of that the BC Utility Commission do its job that it does, as far as I can tell, fairly well for other provincial utilities. And so it's an entirely different approach from the one that we've used. But I think it at a minimum deserves consideration because the change that I think is required is more substantive than, you know, just some tinkering around the edges.
7: And could you not do that with the present system? I think the Deloitte report did flag a need for more professional expertise on the board. Could you not already work what you're suggesting in regards to that expertise into the present system so you still have that technical knowledge?
8: You could, but I think you need to remove this from the realm of politics and not have individuals who are elected officials who, God bless us, often think in four-year intervals, making the ultimate decision about what projects are proceeding and which ones are not. I look, for instance, at, you know, our current predicament with respect to fairly dramatic water restrictions. There's an argument to be made that over the last number of decades, the Metro Vancouver water utility should have been expanding capacity, should have been anticipating that as our population grows, there is going to be increasing demand for water. And yes, we need to have conservation measures, but we also need to be able to expand our capacity to be able to access more of the water that this region is blessed with. But that's not a four-year decision point. That, you know, that's making decisions in horizons that are decades, not election terms. And you just don't get that, unfortunately. It's the reality. You don't tend to get that when the decisions are made by elected officials. So I think removing this decision-making from the realm of politics, where things get colored by regional skirmishes or you know, personality conflicts or any number of other things that at the end of the day should not be how and why decisions are made. So you get the politics out of it, and I think you get a better outcome for people.
7: So let's just say we take water and sewer. What's left of Metro Vancouver then? Air quality, housing? I think there's Invest Vancouver.
8: It would be a much more narrow scope, and I think that's appropriate. And even some of those items, I think that there's a debate to be had about whether Metro Vancouver needs to be in that business. It becomes more of a regional political and policy function, because there are things with respect to regional planning that are important. And you do, I think, you know, regional planning decisions are made by elected officials. Land use decisions are made by elected officials. It's appropriate that there would be a level of regional lens applied to that. But it would obviously, if you remove the utilities, which is the biggest part of Metro Vancouver, you have a much, much, much smaller Metro Vancouver, which I think is appropriate.
7: Well, I think that's a very provocative argument that you make. And I think there's a lot of folks who would agree with you on this. Thank you so much for your time today, Brad. Really appreciate it.
8: Thank you very much for having me, Jazz.
7: That's Brad West, Chair of the Metro Vancouver Water Committee and Mayor of Port Coquitlam, talking about moving water and sewer out of the governance by Metro Vancouver, but setting it up as a separate entity run by a technical committee and taking sort of the politics out of it at the end of the day and not having to make decisions based on four-year election cycles. I think there's a lot of merit to what Mr. West had to say. Would love to hear from you. Give us a call on the open line. What do you like? Think of the idea of just getting water and sewer out of Metro Vancouver and hand it to a different committee, a technical committee perhaps appointed by the province with engineers and all the experts that you need, and they can make longer-term decisions, and they are accountable to the BC Utilities Commission. 604-280-9898. That's 604-280-9898, *9898 on your cell phone. Your call's next.
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7: A quick look at the roads. Here's Trish Jewison.
2: Crews are on scene to a crash in Vancouver. Northbound on Granville Street at 56th Avenue. You're down to just a single lane. There's also a collision eastbound on 41st Avenue at Ross, blocking the right lane. Watch out for an accident in Delta. Southbound on Highway 99 after the Ladner Trunk overpass with crews on scene. And there's a collision in Burnaby. Eastbound on Highway 1 at Gullardy in the center lane. 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Details online. I'm Trish Jewison in the CKNW Traffic Center.
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7: Welcome back to the show. We were just speaking to Brad West, who says they need to blow up Metro Vancouver, or at least make a significant change to the way it's set up. Now he wants water and sewer moved to a separate entity that's responsible to and accountable to the BC Utilities Commission and would be run by a technical board appointed by potentially the province. The GVRD, which is previously obviously was what the Metro Vancouver Board was called, the Greater Vancouver Regional District, was set up specifically for water and sewer. And now Brad West says, take it away. It's too big and you need people who can think and make decisions that are beyond any four-year election cycle. 604-280-9898, star 9898 on your cell phone. We'd love to get your thoughts. Let's go to Thomas in Vanderhoof. Hi, Thomas.
17: Hey, how you doing?
7: I'm doing well. What do you think about all this?
17: Well, as a retired water operator, I could see where the politics kind of interfere. It's an example. A new mayor goes in, starts capping the wells. It would have been cheaper for the township to maintain their water for the taxpayers instead of buying Metro. And then secondly, they're relying on Metro for such a huge population demand. They're putting fire risk issues by not having their own water as a backup.
7: Mm-hmm.
17: And that was a strictly political decision. Because the water is great as an operator. I would prefer well water over surface any day.
7: Mm-hmm.
17: And I just, the politics involved just don't look after the taxpayer properly, not only for safety, for the drinking, but for the cost. you know, and this is where I don't like that Metro Vancouver board whatsoever.
7: Yeah, Thomas, thank you for your call. I really appreciate it. You know, I do think, you know, let's get any Metro Vancouver board, you are going to give up a bit of local autonomy. And I mean, let's say you're a resident of Port Coquitlam or Coquitlam, you do have to make a decision. Some of your decisions are going to be based what's better for the region, and I get that. But I don't think this is necessarily a bad idea. I think a technical, non-political committee that is there that can make longer-term decisions, and you take the politics out of it, and you can start making solid decisions when it comes to vital infrastructure. This is water and sewer. That stuff always has to work. If it doesn't work, it's not a livable city at the end of the day. So I think there's some a tremendous amount of viability to the suggestion made by Brad West there. Let's go to Brian and Langley. Hi, Brian.
18: Hi, thanks for taking my call. I completely agree with Brad West. We work with these organizations every week, mm-hmm. and the bureaucracy and the struggle to get anything done is just endless. You spend weeks trying to get through the paperwork with them to get, you know, a small part of the work completed.
7: Mm-hmm.
18: So, you know, it's tied up in this bureaucracy that goes nowhere, and that just makes everything cost triple what it should be.
7: Yeah. Brian, thank you for your call. Appreciate it. Let's go to Ryan in Surrey. Hi, Ryan.
19: Hi, Jazz. I think it's a terrible idea. I think what this is really about is escaping responsibility. So what Brad West proposes is that the province should hire experts to run the utilities. His job is to hire experts. No one's asking politicians to decide the size of pipes. You hire an expert to do that, and you listen to them. And it's still politicians that have to make these decisions, whether it's provincial appointees or municipal appointees. We live in a democracy. You can't get away from that. And I think what we really need is a mechanism to fire the bad politicians that have hired the wrong people or haven't listened to the right people. Right? I have no representation on Metro Van. None of the people I voted for. I voted for 10 people in Vancouver where I used to live.
7: Mm-hmm.
19: One of them got into council, and she has since resigned and was never on Metro Van board. So I have no mechanism to fire the idiots screwing up Metro Vancouver. Right, that's what we need. It's a way to fire these incompetents, like, frankly, unfortunately, like Brad West, who don't want to do the hard work. He doesn't want to do the hard work of hiring experts that know what they're doing and listening to them.
7: So an elected Metro Vancouver board at the end of the day is what you're recommending.
19: Absolutely.
7: With a built-in accountability.
19: Absolutely.
7: Thank you for your call. Appreciate it. Give me a call on the buzz line, folks. We do want to hear from you on this issue. 604-331-2899 or email me jazz@cknw.com. 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That's not a blip. That's a trend. A good one, many would argue. So what's driving it and how long does it last? That's next.
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32: Global News at 4:30. I'm Emma Albert. Three people have been charged with drug trafficking after an investigation by BC's gang squad. The Combined Forces Special Enforcement Unit of BC says its officers started an investigation into organized crime drug trafficking in late 2024. Police served five search warrants a year ago in both Vancouver and Surrey and found a variety of drugs as well as a cutting agent along with cash and ammunition. 14 charges have been laid against three people, while police say a fourth person thought to be the leader of the group has since been killed in gang violence. Abbotsford police say a 38-year-old has been charged in connection to two separate overnight break-and-enters last month. Police allege the first one happened on May 19th in the 2200 block of Townline Road and the second on May 26th at a local business in the 3100 block of Peardenville Road. Officers say they identified similarities between the two cases and arrested a suspect a day after the second break-in. Abbotsford police say they have responded to 72 business break-and-enters across the city in the first 5 months of the year. Two charities are set to receive millions of dollars from ICBC after a BC judge approved a settlement in a class action lawsuit. The lawsuit claimed the BC government was using ICBC funds to reimburse MSP for car crash victims' doctor's visits dating back to the 1970s. It alleges that practice resulted in higher premiums for everyone. The class action lawsuit was filed on behalf of all BC's roughly 5.6 million insured drivers, but because the settlement was for $12.2 million instead of giving $2 to each BC driver, the funds will be split between Mothers Against Drunk Driving and Parachute, which focuses on injury prevention. Bob Rorison with Mothers Against Drunk Driving.
33: The Insurance Corporation, since it began, was using their funds to support medical premiums that they weren't allowed to do, and they've stopped doing that. Also, they should think about the fact that there are volunteer groups within British Columbia that want to help you. And these funds will be going to those volunteer groups.
32: Lawyers working on the lawsuit will also receive more than $3 million of the settlement money. The Humane Societies of BC is urging pet guardians to vaccinate their dogs amid an ongoing parvovirus outbreak across the province. It says canine parvovirus is a highly contagious and potentially fatal viral disease that primarily affects puppies and unvaccinated dogs by attacking their intestinal tracts and immune systems. Global News Time is 4:33. 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
1: Cruiser on scene to an accident in Vancouver, northbound on Granville Street at West 56th Avenue. Traffic is down to just a single lane. There's also a crash in Burnaby, eastbound on Highway 1 at Gullardy in the center lane, and a collision in Delta, southbound on Highway 99 after the Ladner Trunk Road overpass, blocking the left lane. 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I'm Trish Jewison in the CKNW Traffic Center.
3: CKNW Traffic for FIFA World Cup 2026. 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
6: Hi, I'm Christy Gordon with your Global Sky Tracker weather forecast. Yet another day with cool, wet weather. It certainly has been great for the plants as well as the fire danger rating. We are going to transition out of this, though, and we're expecting several days of sunshine and big heat. So for your Wednesday, we'll see daytime highs reach about 18 to 20 degrees. We'll see a mix of sun and cloud through the morning hours with a slight chance of showers through the Fraser Valley and along the mountains, but lots of sunshine is expected in the afternoon. And that sunshine is expected to stay through Thursday, Friday, Saturday, Sunday, and Monday, potentially. With Thursday and Friday, we'll see daytime highs in the low 20s away from the water, but mid to upper 20s are expected through the weekend and into Monday.
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1: Welcome back to the show. Well, CKNW and Combined Comfort Systems are giving away a Mitsubishi ductless cold climate heat pump plus installation worth up to $9,000. Congratulations to Lori from Vancouver, who was caller number 7 and has been entered into the draw to win the grand prize. If you didn't get through this time, try again tomorrow on Mornings with Simi. CKNW is qualifying 4 people a day from now until June 26th. The winner will be announced June 29th on Mornings with Simi. All right. For years, the story in Vancouver was simple and brutal. Rents go up, vacancy goes down, and renters just absorb it. That story is changing. A new report from rentals.ca shows Vancouver asking rents have dropped for 30 consecutive months. The average one bedroom is now just over $2,300, down more than 6% from a year ago. BC leads the country in rent declines. Vacancy rates in Metro Vancouver have climbed from under 1% to 3.7%, the highest in roughly 3 decades. Well, joining us now to talk about the issue is Brendan Ogmanson, Chief Economist for the BC Real Estate Association. Brendan, thank you so much for your time.
2: Good afternoon. Good to be here.
1: First of all, the report talks about, of course, this decline. What is causing this decline in your mind?
2: Yeah, there's a few factors. One on the supply side, a couple on the demand side. On the supply side, we're just completing way more purpose-built rental than we have in a very long time. In like the 2010s, we maybe completed like 1,000 units of purpose-built rental a year. In Vancouver, and now we're completing, on pace for like 12,000 a year. So massively ramped up the amount of a purpose-built rental. At the same time, federal immigration policy is really aimed at lowering the number of non-permanent residents in the country by a huge number, 900,000 people between 2026 or 2025 and 26. Non-permanent residents are typically international students and temporary foreign workers, and 99% of them rent. So in BC, we had an outflow of 80,000 non-permanent residents last year. Mm-hmm. We're probably going to have a similar pace this year. That's just fewer renters in the country and in the province. And then finally, this is a really weak labor market for young people. If you look at the employment rate or the share of people in the early 20s that are employed, they're looking for a job and employed, that's at its lowest level in about 20 years. So a weak economy, a weak labor market, especially for young people, federal immigration policy, and a lot of new supply, perfect recipe for higher vacancy rates and falling rents.
1: So as you mentioned, vacancy rates went from 0.9% to 3.7% in roughly 3 years. At what point, does a rising vacancy rate stop being good news for renters and start being a warning sign for the broader market?
2: It really depends on what's driving it. If we were in an economy that was producing a lot of jobs for young people, but the vacancy rate was rising because we're also building a lot of new rental, that'd be a little less concerning. What we have right now is kind of a temporary drop in demand due to federal immigration policy that's set to expire in about a year and a half, and then an economy that's kind of weak. So a lot of this is temporary. Once immigration policy gets back to normal, we have normal kind of population growth again around 2028, and hopefully the economy's picked up. Demand should recover. Some of the affordability on the rental side will also bring some renters into the market. So, it's kind of hard to just look at the vacancy rate and say this is good or bad. Mm-hmm. Right now, a lot of it is just policy driven and some weakness in the economy. So right now it's reflecting, more kind of weakness in demand, but also really robust supply. The risk, I think, is if we continue to see vacancy rates rise and continue to see the trends we're seeing in rents, what does that mean for future rental projects? Like maybe we just don't get as much supply in the future because the numbers just don't work for investors and developers.
1: Now, my understanding is Desjardins compared Vancouver home ownership to London, New York, and Sydney, Australia, where cities were renting as permanent, not transitional. Are we, in your mind, genuinely at that inflection point at all?
2: I don't know if we're there yet. Certainly with younger generations, how like difficult affordability is, maybe we're moving in that way. Mm-hmm. I think a lot of people in their early 20s, mid 20s, even early 30s are finding ownership very, very difficult because just the down payment alone, like the price of admission to get into the market is very high. So we could see a shift that way. I think it's would be a real shift in preferences though. Like right now, young people still really want to own, and there just isn't the same, I think, culture of renting that there is in a lot of other really big cities. Mm-hmm. Not to say that won't change in Vancouver, but I don't think we're there yet.
1: Okay. Rents are falling, as I was saying in the intro, but Vancouver's still a very expensive market. Our suburbs are quite expensive, maybe slightly cheaper. I think North Vancouver is actually more expensive than Vancouver in some cases. How do you square falling rents with the fact that it's still brutally expensive to live here? I mean, we're talking about rents dropping for 30 straight months, and at the end of the day, as I was reading the introduction, yeah, it's still $2,385 for a one-bedroom.
2: Yep. And that reflects what happened kind of post pandemic, where we had a huge inflow of non-permanent and permanent residents. That put a lot of pressure on a housing stock that wasn't really prepared, especially a rental housing stock, and rents rose really, really fast. It's very similar to what happened in the ownership market, in that, you know, if you ignore the supply side for a really long time and you inevitably get some sort of surge in demand that's out of your control for a province, bad things are going to happen to prices. And so we're feeling the effects of ignoring the supply side of housing for a couple of decades.
1: Now, we were talking about rental. There's also the issue of course, single-family homes, townhouses, condos, and building. And we've had a lot of developers on the program talking about the challenges of building, development cost charges, all of it. I keep hearing that next year may be a little bit better for the market, that we may find a bottom in regards to just a healthier place for the market. How do you see it? What are you seeing?
2: So in the resale market, like in the existing home market, we're starting to see in June some perhaps green shoots in the Vancouver market. So sales look a little stronger in June. They've hit, most of the past 12 months, we've had sales that were 30 to 40% below the 10-year average. So we're not getting all the way back to normal, but there's some signs that the resale market is starting to improve. That tends to lead things like, pre-sales and new development. So if we get kind of things, the recovery starts in the resale market, and hopefully that means a healthier, more robust construction activity as well, because as it stands right now, given the state of pre-sales the last 2 years and the amount of inventory on the market that needs to be cleared, we're going to have at least like another 2 years probably of pretty slow construction activity once that pipeline kind of dries up.
1: Well, I know it's been a challenging time. I'm sure those who are renting probably appreciate the decline, of course, and I know it's been challenging, but I also know it's an important sector in our economy and it has to be healthy as well, so we'll keep a close eye on it. Brendan, as always, thank you so much for your time today.
2: Thank you. Great to be here, as always.
1: Thanks. All right. That is Brendan Ogwinson, Chief Economist of the BC Real Estate Association, talking about a new report from rentals.ca, which shows Vancouver asking rents have dropped for 30 consecutive months. The average one-bedroom is now $2,385, down more than 6% from a year ago. And I'm sure when you hear me say $2,385 for average one-bedroom, you're going, that's a lot. It is. But it is declining, and declining more than any market across this country. Vacancies have gone from just under 1% to 3.7%. Give me a call on the open line. Would love to hear from you. Lots, Brendan said there, especially that, look, this has been an issue of a weak economy, but also immigration patterns that have had such an impact on housing. It's having an impact as well, in this case, for the better, as prices drop and vacancies increase. 604-280-9898. Would love to hear from you in regards to your rental story. 604-280-9898, star 9898 on your cell phone. Your call's next.
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6: Crews are on scene to a crash in Vancouver, northbound on Granville Street at West 56th Avenue. You're down to just a single lane. There's also a collision in Delta, southbound on Highway 99 after Ladner Trunk in the left lane, and clearing a crash in Surrey at 80th Avenue and 132nd Street. 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
1: Hey, welcome back to the show. We got a lot of calls on a previous segment on Chinese-made EVs. We know that nearly 3,000 Chinese electric vehicles arrived in Canada last month. Now, the first wave of basically 49,000 that are coming to this country, there's going to be a lot of Teslas, by the way, amongst those 49,000 vehicles. In fact, most of them, because Tesla obviously produces vehicles in China. But there are going to be other Chinese specific products as well. Now, Prime Minister Carney, of course, struck that deal in January during a trade trip to Beijing. They agreed to lower EV tariffs from 100% down to about 6%. So agricultural sector here in Canada will get better access to China and deal with their own challenges in regards to tariffs there. Now, the Canadian Vehicle Manufacturers Association today basically told the House of Commons Committee that over 90% of Canadian auto production goes to the U.S. market. So diversifying away from that isn't a strategy. They said it's a fantasy, and they went out of their way to say, look, this is where business is. This is what employs people. I know EVs are cheaper, but at the end of the day, we have to make the tough decisions, and we should be focusing on where the work is. And if that means, canola tariffs would be increased once again, impacting farmers in Saskatchewan, so be it. Let's take a listen.
14: Totally understand the pressure that the agricultural sector was under, canola, seafood. Government had to find a way to support those sectors of the economy. That said, opening the door to China for temporary purchases of canola. Remember, the canola deal expires at the end of this year. And given China's negotiation patterns in the past, they will not settle for 49,000 EVs into Canada. They will say, if you want further purchases of canola, you're going to increase that EV quota year over year. So I think we've made a very dangerous bargain. Mm-hmm. I think we've opened the door to the Chinese, and they will not allow that door to be closed. All you have to do is look at what's gone in Europe, where the auto industry is under massive pressure because they did allow China in.
1: And they do, and they're popular. And Mexico's done it as well. Australia's done it as well. So, I mean, I think there's a bit of a scare factor there for all of us. But the U.S. has also said that if you have a Chinese-made EV, they may not even let you come into the United States. They're working on legislation. But these EVs are cheaper. But Brian Kingston from the Canadian Vehicle Manufacturers Association did say, look, they're paying $2 an hour. We pay $45 an hour in wages, in benefits, all of that. And so you have to take that into consideration as well. But there's no doubt they're cheaper when they do get here. And the only tariff we put on them is about 6% instead of 100%. Significant difference. A lot of buzzline calls on this issue. Let's take a listen.
16: The reality is this. The whole point is to unshackle ourselves from the United States. It doesn't mean completely divorce ourselves from the United States, but to unshackle us, not to move closer and tighter. If you have several diverse customers, you have a good thriving business. If you have one customer, you have a boss, okay? And the reality is, sure, we're always going to do lots of business with the United States. We don't need to do 70%+ of all our exports to the United States. And as far as the spy cars from China, sure, yeah, we know that. But to think we're not being spied upon some in other ways with their phones, et cetera, in the United States and in Western countries like of Europe, et cetera, is just being naive.
19: I hear these people saying, well, let's let the market decide because they're in favor of EVs. But so I agree. Remove all the rebates for all the EVs so everyone's on a level playing field. Get rid of all the ridiculous regulatory taxes that are on gas-powered cars now, and then let's see. And I think it's almost time Canada, well, it's past time Canada understands that we're going to decimate our economy so we can say we got to net zero when we know it won't make any difference in the global emissions. It just makes no sense at all to me.
1: Look, I'm not a big fan of China and its government, like most Canadians, but I do like the idea that we have a diversified market. I like the idea that we're allowing some of these vehicles in. It's 49,000 EVs. That's about a third of the EV market right now. So, it's not overwhelming. We sell most, internal combustion engines. That's significantly larger amount of vehicles that we produce and sell here. The vast majority are internal combustion engines, but that's changing, and I know that. But I think it also provides us some leeway in regards to trade and say, look, we are going to continue to do this until you sign a deal of some sort. It's a negotiating, gives us at least one negotiating tactic that we can use if required. And I think that as Canadians become more comfortable with it, I mean, some of them do like the price, and I think that's great for affordability. And like I said, our trading partners in the UK, they have Chinese-made EVs. You know, the French allow Chinese-made EVs. The Aussies allow Chinese-made EVs. And markets are different, don't get me wrong, and it is more competition. And that means Western companies do have to compete, and that's been part of the problem. They don't want to compete. Go on to YouTube and just type in Chinese-made EVs and look at the technology. Look at the, what they've been able to do. You realize how slow we have been in this country for a variety of reasons, not just this country, the Western world, North America, in regards to meeting the needs of people. So, you know, I'm a bit skeptical when the Canadian Vehicle Manufacturers Association says, look, you got to end this. I know I understand the workers of Ontario need that market in the United States. I don't want to jeopardize it. The majority of our trade is with the United States. But at the same time, we do have to diversify. And especially in a product like this that is a depreciating asset and people have to pay less, I'm okay with 49,000 Chinese-made EVs coming into the market. 604-331-2899. That's 604-331-2899. Or you can email me, jazz@cknw.com. All right, coming next, we're in Stage 3 water restrictions right now. No lawn watering, no filling your pool, no washing your car at home. But one local politician says we shouldn't be here at all. We'll talk about that issue next.
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6: Cruiser on scene to a crash in Delta, southbound on Highway 99 after the Ladner Trunk overpass in the left lane. There's also a crash in Vancouver, northbound on Granville Street at West 56th Avenue. Traffic is down to one lane, and a downed tree in Burnaby on Lougheed Highway at Production. 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